0: It's time to celebrate our listeners who are having a birthday today on September the 12th. The following listeners are celebrating: Kenneth B. Calkins of Dexter, Iowa; Ruth Gardner of Washington, Iowa; Julie Piper of Vinton, Iowa; and Carol Waters of Parkersburg, Iowa. Happy birthday, Kenneth, Ruth, Julie, and Carol. If today's your birthday and you're not on our list, please give us a call at area code 515-243-6833, and we'll add your name to the list and celebrate you next year. Now, a reminder that you're listening to IRIS, the Iowa Radio Reading Information Service. If you're hearing us on your television on Iowa PBS and you're not a registered IRIS user, please give us a call at area code 515-243-6833 so we can get you on our list. We need to know who is listening in order to keep our services free. Normally, we would turn to obituaries at this time, but there are none in today's Des Moines Register. So I'll read our next article entitled, "Officials Say Biggest Cyclospora Outbreak Over. Smaller Clusters Still Under Investigation," written by Mary Walrath Holdridge of USA Today. The outbreak at the center of the nation's largest known surge of the explosive diarrhea illness, cyclosporiasis, is over, officials say. The Centers for Disease Control and Prevention declared the outbreak has ended on September the 11th with a tally of 12,883 lab-confirmed cases across 21 states since May the 1st. The CDC is still investigating several case clusters of the parasitic illness nationwide, but has identified the source of only one, iceberg lettuce grown by produce giant Taylor Farms in Mexico. Quote, "The number of recent infections linked to the outbreak has significantly declined," end quote, the CDC's website said. It goes on to say the contaminated lettuce linked to this outbreak is no longer available in stores or restaurants, end quote. At least five other outbreaks are still under investigation, according to the Food and Drug Administration's Foodborne Illness Investigations page. In total, 19,595 cases of cyclosporiasis had been reported in 49 states plus Washington, D.C. as of September 11th, including two deaths and 1,043 hospitalizations. The actual number of those sickened is likely much higher, according to the CDC, as many people recover at home without getting tested. The agency's case count also has a roughly six-week lag due to the process required to confirm and officially report an infection back to the federal level. This means states can report new cases that are not reflected in the CDC count until weeks later, and new illnesses may not be tracked until over a month after someone sees a doctor. It also means that cases will continue to be added to the CDC's count even as the largest outbreak is considered over. Cyclosporiasis, an illness caused by the parasite Cyclospora cyanotensis, results in unpleasant gastrointestinal symptoms often associated with food poisoning, such as diarrhea, nausea, and vomiting. It is usually contracted through contaminated food or water, and it is not generally known to be deadly. However, it can cause more serious complications in people with compromised immune systems or other underlying health issues. Federal authorities first began tracing case clusters in July, eventually identifying Taco Bell, which used shredded lettuce provided by Taylor Farms, as a common source among patients. Taylor Farms recalled multiple lettuce products on July 17th. A later FDA enforcement report showed that the recalled lettuce was sold not just to eateries like Taco Bell, KFC, and Pizza Hut, but to retailers like Walmart. But the origins of other illness clusters have yet to be identified, at least publicly. The source of a cyclosporiasis outbreak is harder to track than other foodborne illnesses because of long incubation period, difficulty obtaining samples, and the inability to use the same genetic tracking tools available for pathogens like E. coli and Listeria. Because it is usually not fatal and not as common in the United States, it is also less researched than other pathogens, something experts told USA Today they hoped to see change. The FDA sent investigators to Mexico to inspect Taylor Farms' operation in August, a move some critics and experts said was too little, too late. Critics have also pointed to cuts to relevant health agencies, with some saying that reduced surveillance and limited staffing enabled not only the cyclospora spread, but also other recent outbreaks such as screwworm. In 2025, the CDC scaled back a decades-long federal-state partnership that monitors foodborne illness. Health and Human Services Secretary Robert F. Kennedy Jr. said the cuts were for redundant programs and called the criticism invalid, USA Today previously reported. In late July, Representative Robert Garcia of California, a top Democrat on the House Oversight Committee, sent a letter to Taylor Farms CEO Bruce Taylor alleging that the company had tried to influence or obstruct the FDA's investigation and mislead the public. The letter also pointed to the company's recent political donations, including one allegedly made to a Trump-associated super PAC, and said it, quote, spent over $810 million on lobbying related to food safety regulation, end quote, in 2025. The company denied the allegations, saying in a statement shared with USA Today, quote, Taylor Farms categorically rejects any suggestion that the company has attempted or received favorable regulatory treatment as a result of political contributions or any other improper influence. These allegations are false, end quote. The company has been responsible for several major recalls over the last decade. It came under additional scrutiny in August after some of its products were included in a jalapeno recall initiated by Coast Citrus Distributors, putting them at the center of a still-growing multi-state salmonella outbreak. The FDA criticized Taylor Farms for a since-deleted statement in which it said the agency apologized for a false positive when testing its iceberg lettuce products for cyclospora. The FDA issued a statement shortly afterward clarifying that the lab sample finding, all caps, does not change the basis for FDA's ongoing outbreak investigation or the overwhelming epidemiological data supporting the current voluntary recall by Taylor Farms, end quote. Taylor Farms again pointed to negative sample tests. Quote, when questions were raised about the source of the recent cyclospora outbreak, we immediately removed all potentially implicated product from the marketplace, and out of an abundance of caution, we issued an even broader recall of all iceberg lettuce sourced from the region, end quote, the company said in a statement. The statement goes on to say, we are confident in our food and food safety systems and will continue to be transparent as more information becomes available.
1: Trapped 9 days, Nepali man tells his survival story. This article's dateline is Kathmandu, Nepal. When Sanjay Sah got trapped in a dark tunnel linked to a hydropower station after a devastating flood tore through the structure in Nepal, he was so scared of injuring his eyes on debris that he kept them closed for days. When a miracle rescue happened 9 days later, he could barely open them. There was nothing for my eyes to see. Most of the time, I kept them closed. I was afraid that if I slipped or hit something by mistake, I could injure my eyes. So I kept them shut for long periods, he told Reuters in an exclusive interview after being released from a hospital on September 11th. After doing that repeatedly, it became difficult even to open up my eyes again. Since the collapse of a Himalayan glacier in late August caused devastation in the valleys below, at least 1,300 people have been confirmed dead and more than 5,300 are missing across Nepal and China's Tibet region. Now recovering at his sister's place in Kathmandu, the 30-year-old was a mechanical foreman at the run of river Upper Trishuli 3A hydropower station, owned by the state-run Nepal Electricity Authority for more than 3 years. The multi-story powerhouse he was stuck in for most of those 9 days was built deep inside the mountainside. Saw said he had no food but drank flood water and seepage water from the mountain rock. When despair threatened to overwhelm him, Saw said he turned to the Hindu Maha Mantra, a chant central to Krishna devotion. Har Krishna, Har Krishna, Har Krishna, Har Har, Har Rama, Har Rama, Rama Rama, Har Har. Even if I had to die, I thought, what would be the point of giving up quickly? So I continued to chant God's name and recite Maha Mantra. Saw recalled, the Maha Mantra gave me a different kind of feeling, almost a spiritual experience. I wasn't afraid. Instead, I felt calm and relaxed. From the fifth floor of the sixth floor powerhouse, there was an opening through which he could look down and shout, trying to find out if anyone else was alive. No one responded. At the beginning, I was very confident that a rescue would come. Even as the days passed, that confidence remained. I kept telling myself that I was not alone. I had family, and they would be suffering greatly outside, said Sa, who has a wife and is father to a 2-year-old girl. He said he had no idea he got rescued only on the 10th day. I had completely lost track of time and felt as if I had been living in another world, he said. My guess was that only 2 or 3 days had passed. I was shocked when I learned it had actually been 10 days. He said that in the darkness he would often bump into things, cut himself on debris, or get scraped. Broken tube lights and other objects had fallen around the area, and some of them pierced his feet. The flood buried the tunnel under layers of mud and debris, transforming it completely. Before the flood, I knew every part of it and could have gone deep inside it without difficulty. But after the flood, the entire structure had been transformed, he said. Equipment had been swept away. Boxes were scattered everywhere. Walls had collapsed, and debris had created mounds and pits. My familiarity with the tunnel was no longer useful. He initially tried to move around, but when he realized that he could instead get trapped in an even more difficult place, he stayed put. So I turned back and stayed where I believed it was safest, he said. That is where they eventually found me. Otherwise, I don't know what might have happened to me. He said he would hear sounds from the outside in the final hours before the rescue. I knew they would come. I knew a rescue operation would be launched, he said. I could hear some sounds like the rumbling of drums. On the day I was rescued, and about 10 to 12 hours before that, once things had quieted down a bit, I started hearing noises from outside. A devotee of Lord Krishna, Sa, was rescued on the day Hindus celebrate the birth of one of their biggest deities. Sa said he survived, but some of the people he had advised to evacuate from the tunnel and who had managed to get outside were swept away by the flood. This is the saddest part of all, Saw said.
0: White House eyes using law to expand U.S. refining capacity. Written by Jarrett Renshaw of Reuters. The White House is weighing how to use the Defense Production Act to expand U.S. oil refining capacity as the war with Iran exposes the country's vulnerability to global crude supply disruptions and price spikes, according to two sources familiar with the administration's plans. Considering such an extraordinary step highlights how the Trump administration is under growing pressure to show it can contain the impact of surging fuel prices on consumers and businesses ahead of November's midterm elections. The proposal to use the act came up during a recent meeting between President Donald Trump and nearly a dozen U.S. refiners, where White House officials sought to determine how federal support could best be used to add capacity. The sources said no final decisions were made, and participants left the meeting with the expectations that the conversations would continue, according to the sources. Refining executives told officials that federal money would be better directed toward making refineries more efficient or expanding existing plants rather than financing an entirely new refinery, which would be considerably more costly and take years to complete, the sources said. The Defense Production Act, considered a tool of last resort that has never been used to add refining capacity, gives Trump broad powers to direct industrial resources and provide financial incentives for companies to expand production of materials deemed important to national defense. The latest discussions build on a presidential determination issued in April that authorized the use of the act to support and expand U.S. petroleum production, refining, and logistics capacity. The United States is one of the world's largest oil refining powers, with a vast network of plants capable of processing millions of barrels a day, but the national average diesel price has climbed above $6 a gallon for the first time, and gas prices remain elevated. Quote, America's refining capacity is essential to ensuring the United States has continuous access to secure, affordable, and reliable energy. Expanding that capacity is a top priority for the President and his energy team, who are evaluating concrete options to increase our refining capacity through regulatory reform, faster permitting, and additional investment, end quote, Taylor Rogers, a White House spokeswoman, said when asked about the proposal. U.S. refiners are already running near full tilt, with utilization reaching 98%, according to the latest data. The high utilization underscores the challenge facing the administration. Refiners are producing at near capacity levels, but tight global supplies and strong demand are keeping fuel prices high. In recent weeks, the White House has increasingly pointed to expanding domestic refining capacity when asked how it plans to respond to fuel price spikes caused by the Iran war, making the push both a longer-term effort to buffer against global supply disruptions and part of its broader response to affordability concerns ahead of the election. The administration is also pushing to increase access to foreign oil supplies. Trump recently secured a 35% U.S. government equity stake in North American Blue Energy Partners, a private Venezuelan oil company that received rights to develop 17 oil fields with about 65 billion barrels of proven reserves. The agreement gives the U.S. government rights to purchase Venezuelan crude, including 20% of the company's output at production cost. Meanwhile, a proposed new refinery in Brownsville, Texas, has emerged as a test case for Trump's call to expand U.S. capacity. It was unclear whether the project would receive any Defense Production Act funding. America First Refining plans to build a 168,000-barrel-per-day facility at the Port of Brownsville, which Trump announced in March as the first new U.S. refinery in nearly 50 years. The project is backed by India's Reliance Industries. The project also has ties to Trump's family and administration. Donald Trump Jr. is a passive minority investor in America First Refining, according to company and investor disclosures reported by ProPublica, while Cantor Fitzgerald, whose founder Howard Lutnick is Trump's commerce secretary, is serving as financial advisor to the company, according to company announcements. America First Refining did not respond to request for comment.
1: Senate negotiators weigh AI measure. U.S. Senate negotiators are debating legislation that would put responsibility on tech companies to design safe AI products, according to two Senate aides, and involve federal courts if the U.S. government wants to block their release, according to a Senate aide and a lobbyist involved in the negotiations. The proposal would create what is called a duty of care for AI developers, according to two Senate aides. Companies would need to design their products with the goal of preventing catastrophic risks, one Senate aide said. Negotiators aim to give the U.S. government the power to block the release of certain AI models that are deemed unsafe, according to a source familiar with the deliberation and one of the Senate aides. Companies would be able to challenge that decision in federal court, and the exact structure of how much power the government would have is still being discussed. Part of the measure would also block states from enforcing their own laws governing certain risks posed by AI models, according to the two Senate aides. One of them gave a few examples of such risks, including the possibility that a bad actor could use an AI system to design nuclear or biological weapons. All of it is still being negotiated. The bill would apply to AI models with the most advanced capabilities. The U.S. companies with the most advanced AI models include Alphabet's Google, Anthropic, and OpenAI. Even if negotiators reach an agreement, the congressional calendar will complicate passage. The House of Representatives is scheduled to be in session for only 1 week before the November 3 midterm elections, while the Senate is expected to be in Washington for 3 weeks. The proposal is being discussed by Senate Majority Leader John Thune, Republican from South Dakota, Senate Commerce Committee Chairman Ted Cruz, Republican from Texas, and Senator Amy Klobuchar, Democrat from Minnesota, and top Democrat involved in the negotiations. The Senate Commerce Committee has oversight of the U.S. Commerce Department, the agency with in-house AI safety researchers. Senator Maria Cantwell, Democrat from Washington, the top Democrat on the Commerce Committee, has also weighed in on the legislation. Thune's spokesperson declined to comment on the negotiations. Cruz, in a post on X, said he is working on legislation with Klobuchar and Thune to address catastrophic risks involving biological or nuclear threats. I'm continuing to work towards a bipartisan agreement on legislation for government oversight of the greatest risks posed by AI models, Klobuchar said in a statement sent to Reuters. That includes requiring developers to work with government experts to verify and test models to make sure AI is safe. Cantwell said in a post on X, meaningful legislation would require the most powerful AI models undergo testing by scientists and experts at our national laboratories to assess whether they could enable sophisticated cyber attacks or aid the development of biological or nuclear weapons. The talks come and mount a pressure on Congress and President Donald Trump to address risks posed by advanced AI systems. Concerns have intensified following reports of AI agents deviating from human instructions and hacking external systems, as well as public warnings from AI researchers who have left leading companies, citing concerns about the tech's potential dangers. Lawmakers in both parties have called for greater oversight in recent days.
0: Wall Street climbs as oil prices retreat. Strong inflation data cements rate hike bets, written by Noel Randwich of Reuters. Wall Street ended higher on September 11th as oil prices retreated and strong consumer price data reinforced expectations the Federal Reserve will raise interest rates next week to fight inflation. AI server maker Dell soared 12% to a record high. Hewlett-Packard Enterprise jumped 12%, and HP gained 8.4% after Oracle's quarterly results topped estimates. Oracle dipped 1.8%. U.S. consumer prices accelerated in August as the cost of gasoline rebounded after two straight months monthly declines, adding pressure on the Fed to tighten monetary policy to fight inflation. Interest rate futures now reflect a nearly 90% probability that the central bank will raise rates at its policy meeting on September the 16th, according to the CME FedWatch tool. That is up from 72% likelihood on September the 10th. Quote, that's pretty much as close to a slam dunk as you're going to get, end quote, said Thomas Martin, senior portfolio manager at Globalt Investments in Atlanta. Quote, the Fed will do the right thing and raise rates, and that is good at the margin for keeping inflation in check, end quote. The S&P 500 climbed 0.86% to end the session at 7,657. The NASDAQ gained 0.96% to 26,333, while the Dow Jones Industrial Average rose 0.98% to 52,573. 9 of the 11 S&P 500 sector indexes rose, led by communication services, up 1.3%, followed by a 1.13% gain in consumer discretionary. Volume on U.S. exchanges was relatively light, with 14 billion shares traded compared with an average of 14.9 billion shares over the previous 20 sessions. The CBOE Volatility Index, Wall Street's fear gauge, fell 2 points to 15.88. The rally on September 11th follows recent inflation and rising long-term Treasury yields, as well as concerns about massive spending to build AI data centers. The S&P 500 is down about 2% from its record high close on August 13th, and it remains up 12% in 2026. For the week, the S&P 500 dipped 0.8% and the NASDAQ lost 0.7%. The S&P 500's recent decline, coupled with strong earnings outlook, has the benchmark trading at 19 times expected earnings. That is its cheapest since April 2025, when President Donald Trump's Liberation Day tariff announcements threw global markets into a tailspin. Oil prices fell but remained up around 9% for the week as attacks along Middle East shipping routes stoked concerns about prolonged supply disruptions. Shares of ACV Auctions soared 44% after online vehicle auctioneer Copart agreed to buy it in a nearly $1.9 billion deal. Advancing issues outnumbered falling ones within the S&P 500 by 2.1-to-1 ratio. The S&P 500 posted 8 new highs and 9 new lows. The NASDAQ recorded 45 new highs and 182 new lows. Meanwhile, MSCI's gauge of stocks across the globe rose 5.66 points, or 0.5%. The pan-European STOXX 600 was up 0.5% at 639.1 points, but logged its steepest weekly fall since early July. And little brief articles here. The number of confirmed Ebola cases in the Congo has passed 7,000, with the virus spreading to a new province, government data showed on September the 11th. The outbreak, caused by the Bundibugyo species of Ebola, is the largest and deadliest in Congo's history. It is now second only to the 2014-2016 West African outbreak, which killed more than 11,000 across Guinea, Liberia, and Sierra Leone. Government figures late September 11th showed the death toll had risen to 3,398, while confirmed cases reached 7,022 across 7 provinces. Officials said earlier an Ebola case had been detected in South Ubangi province, located in the northwest, far from the epicenter of the outbreak. That's going to do it for this portion of the Des Moines Register. For the last 90 minutes, your readers have been Scott Splavik and Cecilia Benetti. It's been our pleasure to read for you. Now we'll take a short break to allow our next readers to get into place.

And I'm going to start off with an article from the Des Moines Register. Houthis reach strategic island near strait. Yemen's Iran-aligned Houthis reached the strategic island of Purim in the Bab el-Mandeb Strait on September 11th. Four Yemeni government sources told Reuters, moving to tighten their grip on a vital global shipping route in the widening Middle East war. Earlier, two sources from the Saudi-backed internationally recognized Yemeni government said its forces had pulled out of Purim and that Houthis had also taken the mainland Red Sea coastal town of Dubab, which faces the island. If the Houthis gain control of the Bab and Mandeb Strait, which is on the opposite side of the Arabian Peninsula from the Strait of Hormuz, it could give their backer, Iran, a critical advantage in its war with the United States, reducing supplies through a second major transit corridor and sending oil prices surging. Saudi Arabia, the world's largest oil exporter, has relied on the Red Sea route since the Iran conflict effectively closed Hormuz, through which a fifth of global oil to flow. In a further potential significant development for Riyadh, satellite imagery showed smoke on September 10th in the vicinity of Saudi Arabia's east-west oil pipeline, which has become a vital means for the kingdom to divert its crude exports from Hormuz. There was no confirmation from Saudi Arabia of any incident in the area. The Saudi government media office and state oil giant Aramco did not immediately respond to requests for comment on the smoke visible in the imagery verified by Reuters. Aramco had used the east-west pipeline to ramp up crude flow from Saudi Arabia's eastern coast to the Red Sea to its west after U.S.-Israeli airstrikes on Iran began 6 months ago, prompting Tehran to effectively shut the Strait of Hormuz. Saudi crude supply fell 2.3 million barrels per day on the month in August to 6 million BPD, the lowest level in more than three decades, the International Energy Agency said on September 11th, partly due to the targeting of ships transmitting the Bab el-Mandeb Strait by groups linked to Yemen's Houthis. Global oil prices were on track to end the week above $100 a barrel for the first time since mid-May, though they were slightly lower on September 11th, after the Financial Times reported that foreign ministers in the Middle East were trying to work out a temporary deal to manage shipping through the Strait of Hormuz. Reuters did not immediately verify that report. Vessels transiting the Strait of Hormuz fell to 7 on September 10th from 11th the previous day. Primary ship tracking data showed on September 11th before the 10-day average of 10. Yemeni government forces indicated that they would try to retake areas captured by the Houthi militants in their lightning offensive this week along the Red Sea coastline. They announced that they would deploy weapons and aircraft to eliminate any movement of the terrorists, Houthi military, in strategic areas, including the road leading to the coastal city of Mocha, which the militant group captured on September 10th, along with the Red Sea islands of Hanish. Military spokesman Colonel Majed of Nazali called on civilians to avoid using the route between the city of Taiz and Mocha and steer clear of equipment belonging to the Houthis, mountain fighters who withstood years of devastating Saudi airstrikes during Yemen's civil war.

0: Reuters reported on September 10th that the dramatic Houthi advance down Yemen's Red Sea coast this week came with direct guidance from Iran's Revolutionary Guards seeking to open a new front in Tehran's war with the United States, according to Yemeni government, Iranian, and regional sources. Iran told the Houthis last week to escalate their attacks on Saudi Arabia, a close U.S. ally, and promised more funding, weapons, and senior officers to help them do so, two Iranian sources said. While Iran described the Houthis as an ally, it publicly denies giving them military direction, saying they are, quote, not a proxy, unquote. Saudi Arabia has been bombing Houthi targets in Yemen, but not the strategic areas the group has seized this week. Saudi Crown Prince Mohammed bin Salman called President Donald Trump twice on September 10th and urged him to launch strikes against the Houthis, Axios reported, citing two U.S. officials. Trump rejected the request, and U.S. officials said the administration does not intend to take direct military action against the Houthis at this time, the report said. Representatives for the White House did not immediately respond to a request for comment on the Axios report. A regional source said Trump was considering what actions to take and that the United States was helping with targeting the Houthis. According to Axios, the United States is worried about the rapidly escalating conflict in Yemen and is stepping up support for Riyadh while seeking to avoid direct military involvement. Gulf foreign ministers plan to meet their Iranian counterpart in a push by Oman and Iran and secure buy-in for a temporary deal to manage shipping through the Strait of Hormuz, the Financial Times reported on September 11th. The gathering is scheduled to be held on September 14th in the Omani coastal city of Salalah, and the report said, citing two people briefed on the matter.
1: Sorrow and reflection. Americans honor victims of attack that changed nation. It comes to us from Reuters, and the dateline is New York. Americans marked the 25th anniversary of September 11th attacks with sorrow and somber reflection, honoring nearly 3,000 people killed when hijacked planes slammed into the World Trade Center, the Pentagon, and a Pennsylvania field in a shocking attack that reverberates to this day. In New York, the family members of the victims, many carrying pictures of their loved ones, joined Vice President J.D. Vance and four former U.S. presidents at Ground Zero in Lower Manhattan. The ceremony began, as always, at 8:46 a.m. Eastern Time, with a moment of silence to mark the instant when American Airlines Flight 11 struck the World Trade Center's North Tower in what would become the deadliest attack ever on U.S. soil. Shortly after, victims' family members began reading aloud the names of all 2,977 people who died on September 11th, as well as the six people killed in the 1993 World Trade Center bombing, a somber recitation that lasted about 4 hours, in a reminder of the time that has passed. Some readers were children who had never met the relatives they lost in 2001. Other moments of silence followed to mark when the other three planes crashed and the two towers collapsed. For the first time, a seventh moment of silence honored the thousands who have died since 2001 from illnesses tied to the toxic dust that poisoned the air for months afterward. Gregory Carafello attended the ceremony to honor the memory of his lifelong friend, James Martello, who worked at Cantor Fitzgerald, the financial firm that lost more than 650 employees in the attack. Carafello was on the 18th floor of the South Tower, but managed to evacuate. Quote, everyone should realize that it was a very bad, catastrophic day for many families. These were not warriors. These were people just like you and me going to work, end quote, he said. At the Pentagon in Arlington, Virginia, where American Airlines Flight 77 struck the building's west flank, killing 184, President Donald Trump chronicled some of the stories of those aboard who perished in the crash, a woman pregnant with her first child, a family of four headed to Australia, three sixth graders on a field trip. The President and Secretary of War, Pete Hegseth, who also delivered remarks, both used their speeches to make the case for the Iran war, which they have defended as necessary to prevent Tehran from acquiring nuclear weapons. Quote, "We salute our first responders and law enforcement, and we love them," Trump said, "and we salute the service members working right now to ensure the world's number one sponsor of terror, the Islamic Republic of Iran, will never, ever have a nuclear weapon," end quote. Mourners also gathered in Shanksville, Pennsylvania, at the crash site where passengers brought down one of the four hijacked jetliners, United Airlines Flight 93, that had been headed for Washington. The attacks shaped generations of Americans who lived through the day or grew up in its aftermath, influencing U.S. foreign policy, domestic politics, and public attitudes towards security. But for many whom the attacks directly affected, the victims' families and friends, first responders and rescue workers, the anniversary is a tribute to the lives lost on a clear blue day a quarter century ago and the heartbreak that followed. Caroline Oganowski's father, John, was the captain of Flight 11, which took off from Boston 47 minutes before striking the North Tower. Oganowski, now age 39, had her first baby this year and named him after her father. She brought him to her father's grave last week and attended a memorial ceremony in Boston on September the 11th. Quote, "This year, there's this new sadness in knowing that they won't ever get to know each other," end quote, Oganowski, who has worked in disaster relief and humanitarian assistance, said in a phone interview, "My father will never know his grandson, and my son will never know his grandfather." She goes on to say, quote, "We owe it to my father and all the others that we lost on that day to make sure that we continue to teach future generations about what happened, about who these people were, who these heroes were, how our country came together and became stronger because of it," end quote, she added. A generation of Americans has grown up since 2001 who are too young to remember the attacks, but those whose lives were fundamentally altered by them. The attacks initiated the War on Terror, which led to the U.S. invasions of Afghanistan and Iraq that lasted years. The resulting public backlash helped fuel Trump's rise a decade ago when he vowed not to start new foreign entanglements, a promise being tested by the Iran war. At home, Americans expressed deep solidarity and patriotism, as well as sorrow in the immediate wake of the attacks. At the same time, however, Muslim Americans and immigrants from Muslim-majority countries faced a rise in prejudice and hate crimes. Zohran Mamdani, a New York City's first Muslim mayor, faced calls from some Republicans to skip the September 11th ceremony, which he rejected. Casualties were not limited to those who perished on September 11th. Many rescue workers who spent weeks or months at the site afterward, as well as nearby residents and others, were sickened by toxins in the air and eventually died.
0: CPI shows prices rose again in August. Markets bet on rate hike at Fed's next meeting. U.S. consumer prices in August rose 0.4% from the month before. The Labor Department estimated September 11th in line with forecasters' expectations. A spike in gas prices drove the increase, raising 3.9% over the month as the war in Iran further limited the global oil supply. Over the year, prices for all items rose 3.4%, matching July's pace that was enough to surpass workers' paychecks, which rose on average 3.1% over the same period. After reaching a peak of 9.1% in 2022, year-over-year inflation have made its way back to 2.4% at the start of 2026. It jumped to 3.4% in March, driven by rising oil and gas prices following the start of the war. After hitting 4.2% in May, it slowed to 3.5% in June and 3.4% in July. The Consumer Price Index remains above the central bank's 2% annual target, along with the Federal Reserve's preferred measure of inflation, the Personal Consumption Expenditures Price Index. The Fed typically raises its benchmark for interest rates to help tame inflation and lower it to stimulate the job market. After the Fed Chair Kevin Warsh said in August 28th, policymakers' focus should be on rising prices, and U.S. employers added a surprising 162,000 jobs in August, markets are betting on a rate hike after the Fed's next meeting on September 16th. Core inflation is the department's way to measure price changes. While excluding more volatile food and energy costs, it's a metric that's closely watched for evidence of whether underlying price pressures are erasing amid supply shocks that can drive the all items inflation rate higher. It rose 0.3% from July to August, a faster pace than the 0.2% forecasters had expected. It was up 2.4% over the year. The upside surprise to core inflation means that Fed is running out of reasons to wait. Angelo Korkafas, Edward Jones Senior Global Strategist on Investment Strategy, said in a note to USA Today, quote, while the headline annual inflation rate came in as expected, the stronger-than-anticipated increase in core service inflation adds to concerns that price pressures may be broadening, strengthening the case for a near-term policy policy response, unquote. After falling 2.9% in July, gas prices shot back up in August. They rose 3.9% over the month and were up 27.4% over the year. Oil and gas prices have surged since the start of the war with Iran, which escalated in early September as U.S. and Iranian forces traded strikes. Amid rising attacks on oil refineries in the Middle East and Russia, futures for the Brent crude, the international benchmark, and for West Texas Intermediate, the U.S. benchmark, are hovering near 100 per barrel. For consumers, that means more pain at the pump. As of September 11th, the national average price of a gallon of regular unleaded gas was $4.30, up from $4.01 in July and $3.19 this time last year, according to AAA. President Donald Trump told reporters on September 9th, the war with Iran, now in the seventh month, will end and gas prices will fall far below $2 per gallon, but not until the midterm elections, explaining his logic at a Republican convention later that day, he said Iran is holding out, hoping Democrats will win in November 3rd. Quote, they're hanging out for dear life, hoping that we lose so they can deal with dumb, weak Democrats that they have with their nuclear bomb, unquote, Trump said. Experts are skeptical of Trump's prediction gas prices could fall. Quote, I don't see any guarantees at all of that happening, Patrick DeHaan, head a petroleum analysis at GasBuddy said on X. Consumers are wary, too. The University of Michigan reported on September 11th that its measure of consumer sentiment fell to 47.8, down 77.5 from August and 13.2% from last year, as the survey respondents said they expect a resurgence in fuel prices to put further pressure on their budgets. Americans may have paid a bit more for select groceries in August, but the Labor Department's Food at Home Index was unchanged over the month. It was still up 2.2% over the year. Several items got pricier in August, including eggs, dairy products, and non-alcoholic beverages, which rose 2.9%, 0.3%, and 0.2% over the month, respectively. The grocery staples became less expensive, including fruits and vegetables, whose price index fell from 0.4% in August, and lettuce prices continues to fall, decreasing 6.2% after declining 16.4% in July, as consumers avoided products tied to Cyclosporiasis outbreak. Dining out again cost consumers more in August. The department's Food Away from Home Index rose 0.3% over the month and was up 3.4% over the year. All eyes on Fed meeting. A rise in August inflation may be the final signal Federal Reserve policymakers need to raise the benchmark for interest rates, which they have so far left unchanged in 2026. The debate has quickly shifted from whether the Fed will hike to the more important question of how many hikes this cycle will ultimately require, Shaw said in a note for USA Today. The day before the reporter's release, 70% of traders were predicting a hike. About an hour after its release, 83% were betting on one, according to CME FedWatch. Still, a rate hike is not a guarantee slam dunk, said Mike Scordell's Truist Advisory Service head of U.S. economics. Given the Fed cannot control what happens next in the war with Iran or to oil and gas prices, and markets have already pushed long-term interest rates higher, the Fed may have as many reasons to hold the range steady as it does to raise it, he said. And now it's time for Dear Abby. Relative's gift came with strings attached. Dear Abby, about 15 years ago, my nephew gave me a birthday gift of a baseball bat signed by a top player. I love baseball, so it was a lovely gift. After I thanked him, he said, quote, when my son is older, I would like you to give it to him, unquote. We have been estranged now for at least 10 years because his spouse dislikes our family for some reason. Am I obligated to find a way to get the bat back to him? Looking at their Facebook over the years, I see no signs that there is any interest in baseball in this son or their family. I am in my later years and have been trying to downsize and pass on some of my things. I would rather pass it on to a grandchild of mine who loves and plays baseball and would treasure it. Signed, Downsizing Baseball Fan.
1: Abby replies, Dear Fan, this family has chosen to cut ties with you. They cannot reasonably expect you to track down a grandnephew with whom you have no relationship. In fact, it was crass of your nephew to put a stipulation on the gift in the first place. Pass the bat to the grandchild you know and love.
0: Dear Abby, I've been married for 20 years. My in-laws and I had a decent relationship. My husband, our three teenage children, and I have been living with them for 10 years. It was rough at first, but things got better. My in-laws received and spent three cushy inheritances close to 3.5 million over the last 22 years. They also maxed out a reverse mortgage within the past 2 years. Abby, they have not one dime of it left. Then that's with an exclamation point. Things started to go downhill about 4 years ago. My husband and I have bailed them out financially too many times to count. We're not financially struggling, but our nest egg that we worked hard for and to go toward buying our own home is nearly gone. The in-laws have slid back into their old ways again, not paying bills, not cleaning up after themselves, not helping with household chores, neglecting their health, etc. My in-laws gave us their powers of attorney for health and finance a few months ago. They agreed to allow us to help them get organized, make a budget, clean up their house, make appointments, and hold them accountable. They invariably play the victim and complain when we try to discuss things. Over the past 8 months, I've had two breakdowns. This is affecting my mental health and my physical health. My kids want nothing to do with their grandparents. I'm not perfect, but I do have self-respect. Please help. On Edge in Washington.
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1: I'm going to turn to the sports page, and we'll start with the Cy-Hawk prediction from Chad Listikow, entitled, Five Things Iowa Must Avoid Against the Cyclones, Dateline, Iowa City. ESPN's FPI predictive rating system isn't the be-all, end-all, but it does give us a general sense of the expected outcome of a particular matchup. And the ESPN FPI gives Iowa an 84.5% chance of beating Iowa State when the rivals convene September 12th at Kinnick Stadium. That means there's a 15.5% chance that Iowa State pulls a shocker that few people are seriously considering. In other words, if these lined up 13 times, under these circumstances, the Cyclones would win twice. Iowa seemingly has multiple paths to victory. It can ride the home crowd to a fast start, like last week in a 40-0 win over Northern Illinois, or a furious finish, like last year in home rallies versus Penn State and Michigan State. It has more dominant run game with a mauling offensive line, the more proven defense with a propensity for defensive scores under coordinator Phil Parker, and nearly three decades of reliable performances under head coach Kirk Ferentz. Iowa State's path to victory is narrow, but it's certainly viable. The Cyclones have 7 wins in the past 18 series meetings under 3 different coaches, and here are the margins of victory in order. 2, 3, 3, 3, 3, 1, and 3 points. That's a crazy stat, isn't it? The last time Iowa State beat Iowa by more than 3 points was in 2005. Now, first-year coach Jimmy Rogers will take his crack at breaking Iowa fans' hearts in his Cy-Hawk debut. The Cyclones' best chance to eke out another low-scoring victory is to establish a running game to drain clock, play physical defensively, and uncork a few really big plays. Iowa must avoid getting caught in that muck. Here are 5 keys for Iowa to dodge an upset bid and emerge Saturday night with a 2-win, 0-loss record and possession of the Cy-Hawk trophy. Number 1, avoid disastrous turnovers. Iowa always prioritizes mistake-free football in this matchup, as even one miscue can derail the game. Last year, Iowa's only turnover was a Mark Gronowski interception when his receiver slipped on a comeback and Iowa State took over at Iowa's 18-yard line and punched in its only touchdown of a 16-13 win. The last time a team lost the turnover margin and won the game in the Cy-Hawk series was Iowa State's 9-6 triumph in Iowa City in 2012 while going -2. Number 2, don't settle for field goals. The Hawkeyes' red zone offense was not good versus Northern Illinois, and kicker Caden Burr missed an extra point and a long field goal. The Hawkeyes will likely have several impressive drives, but need to finish with touchdowns rather than field goal attempts, which might result in 0 points. Look for Iowa to bust out a creative twist to spark its offense inside the 10-yard line. Number 3, limit the big plays on defense. Going back to Iowa's 20-19 home loss to Iowa State in 2024, the Hawkeyes grabbed a 19-7 lead late in the third quarter, but quickly allowed a one-play 75-yard touchdown drive when Rocco Becht hit Jalen Noel for a long touchdown to make it 19-14. The Iowa defense must force Iowa State's offense, which is far from gelling after an offseason roster overhaul, to grind its way down the field. Number 4, don't overthink the quarterbacks. It's likely that we will see both Hank Brown and Jeremy Heklinski again via a planned rotation. Ferentz and offensive coordinator Tim Lester need to ride whoever has the hotter hand into the second half. Ferentz notoriously botched the 2008 game at Pitt when Jake Christensen started poorly, Ricky Stanzi had a nice second quarter, and then Ference rode his gut feel with Christensen in the second half and lost the game 21-20. Number five, don't get tense. There is a decent likelihood that this will be a tight game, perhaps the whole way. If things get tense inside Kinnick Stadium, that can have a negative effect on the home team. Think of recent round of 32 NCAA women's basketball tournament games at Carver-Hawkeye Arena. Those are never easy because the fans and players know their team is supposed to win, and when it's not easy, the environment becomes packed with pressure. Iowa players must recognize when tension gets high and play fast and free. Chad Leistikow's Iowa versus Iowa State football game prediction, Iowa State at number 21, Iowa. TV time, 6:30 p.m. Central on NBC. Iowa is favored by 14 points. The Cyclones have no expectations or pressure to win this game, so they can come into Kinnick Stadium with the mindset of a spoiler. That can be a scary thought to a big home favorite. Iowa State has a dynamic punch returner in Aiden Flora who can change the game. Iowa State plays a physical brand of defense and logged 6 sacks a week ago versus Southeast Missouri State. Quarterback Jalen Rayner will be making his 38th college start and can burn defenses with his legs. Iowa State has a major place kicker edge with Kyle Conrady. Where Iowa has the edge, this will be a broken record week after week, but the Hawkeyes' offensive line threatens to be the best unit on the field for either team, and that's a major advantage. Iowa's defense looks really fast in 2026, which should help cover up for any miscues that inexperience might cause. Wide receiver Tony Diaz looks like a difference maker in a near impossible cover. The Hawkeyes are great at making in-game adjustments on defense under Parker and Seth Wallace. Prediction? Iowa 28, Iowa State 16. This could be a big game for Iowa running back Kamari Moulton, who did not play in last year's Cy-Hawk meeting due to an injury. Moulton tops 150 yards on the ground. Tight end DJ Bonami finds the end zone, and the defense forces one major miscue by Rayner to survive a fierce challenge from the Cyclones.
0: Cub Steele transitioning to bullpen during Iowa rehab. As Justin Steele and the Chicago Cubs looked at how much time was left in the season and how much further that Lefty had to go with his rehab, they came to the realization that starting was no longer an option for this season. If Steele was going to help the Cubs in the big leagues this season, it was going to have to come out of the bullpen. Quote, "We just didn't have enough time to get built up to start," Steele said in an interview with the Des Moines Register on September 10th. The Chicago Cubs are allowed 2 runs on 4 hits with 3 strikeouts and 2 innings out of the bullpen against Toledo in the rehabilitation assignment outing with the AAA Iowa Cubs at Principal Park on September 10th. "I feel good," Steele said afterwards, "not giving up too hard of contact. I like my velo to be a little bit better, but it's part of the process." The process has been a long one for Steele, an all-star for the Cubs in 2023. The southpaw, who hasn't pitched in the big league since 2025, underwent Tommy John surgery and was originally slated to return to the mound sometime at the midway point of 2026. But Steele suffered a setback with a forearm flexor strain that pushed back his return. He didn't make his first rehab start with Iowa until September 2nd, when he allowed 3 runs, 1 earned, on 4 hits, in 1.2 innings of work. During his second start on September 6th, Steele surrendered 1 run on 2 hits in 2 innings. Even with the progress he made, the Cubs felt that if he was going to help down the stretch at the end of the season, it would have to come in relief, something Steele hasn't done in the majors since 2021. Quote, "It's been a while," Steele said. "It's definitely different. I mean, it's not too big of an adjustment. At the end of the day, you're still going out there, and you've got to throw the ball over the plate and compete. There's a few minor adjustments you've got to make and whatnot, but nothing too extreme," unquote. Steele showed flashes of what he's capable of on Thursday, generating 6 whiffs in his 2 innings of work that spanned 31 pitches, including 21 strikes. He topped out at 90 miles per hour, a number he'd like to see improve. Steele also gave up an RBI triple and an RBI single past a drawn in infield. The velocity concerned him the most, so this time with the Iowa, it might not be quite over. Quote, "I would say I need to be throwing a little bit harder," Steele said. "I feel like I'm commanding the ball well. I feel like I'm moving the ball around. I have command for the most part of all my pitches. I just feel like my velo needs to be a tick higher." And I'm going to read another article. "Cy-Hawk victory would mean validation for Rogers, ISU. The pressure and weight of expectations are undoubtedly on Iowa heading into Saturday's Cy-Hawk tilt with Iowa State. Though that seems a fair trade for being a heavy favorite, the Hawkeyes are nationally ranked 21st, are a 2-touchdown favorite, and are playing at home on top of that. It would appear this is a chance to exact revenge for the 2 seasons' heartbreaking losses via Kyle Connerty Field goals against what looks like an overmatched and rebuilding Cyclone squad. Wallop these Cyclones, as the odd makers and quite a few pundits believe possible, and it's on to the top 20 with bragging rights rather for a year. It also would allow for some credible trash talk with the coach Matt Campbell days, and in his increasing success against the Hawkeyes have gone bye-bye. That's a nice little setup for Iowa, even if it comes with the cost of being anticipated. The unexpected, though, I think, is quite the more interesting outcome to ponder as we await our state's crown sporting event. What it would mean, potentially, if the Cyclones pull this upset? Impossible to say, of course, without having witnessed how it theoretically happens, but I do think it's worth exploring what this game, this opportunity affords Iowa State. It would be a huge victory, obviously, and a chart a much more navigable course toward eligibility. It would keep the Cy-Hawk trophy in Ames for a 3rd straight year, the longest stretch for the Cyclones in a quarter century. It would supercharge the protestations of Iowa fans, or, I think more accurately, a loud subset of them, for even continuing the series, which has to be delectable for Iowa State fans, as calls for whimpering away in an all-state rivalry is basically just trash-talking yourself. Mostly, though, I think a win Saturday delivers something even more important for Iowa State, specifically, though, for first-year coach Jimmy Rogers. Validation? Proof that all the confidence Rogers, his staff, and his players have been spouting for months wasn't wish-casting, but true belief. Evidence that high-level football didn't leave Ames with Campbell and the dozens of transfers out of the programs. Testimony that despite spending his entire career outside power conference football, Rogers is ready to compete at the upper echelon of the sport. Now, all that is contingent on winning a road rivalry game you're supposed to lose by 2 touchdowns, but you get the idea. This isn't a make-out break moment for Rogers in Iowa State football, but it is one with a considerable potential. If they lose, even if they lose big, well, they were supposed to. It won't be encouraging, obviously. But a 42-3 loss to Iowa in 2016 didn't stop the best era of Cyclone football in history from coming to fruition. Iowa has the expectation. Iowa State has a lot of upside. Now, let's get to kickoff already. Travis Hines, Iowa State versus Iowa football game prediction. Time is TV in line at 6:30 p.m. on NBC. Iowa favored by 14. Iowa State is 1-0 versus number 21, Iowa 1-0. Where Iowa has the edge, Iowa has the advantage of experience and continuity as head coach Kirk Ferentz has been in the helm for every single Cy-Hawk game of the 21st century and the last one of the 20th on the field, though Iowa's offensive line provides a real challenge for the Cyclones' defense. It was an encouraging debut for ISU against SEMO, but the Hawkeyes' front five is bigger, stronger, and significantly more formidable. Add in a dynamic running back in Kamari Moulton, and the Hawks have a chance to rack up some rushing yardage. Where Iowa State has the edge, Iowa State is going to have the benefit of unfamiliarity as there is not much in the way of tape or tendency for the Hawkeyes to tap into for this week two matchup. The Cyclones have to use that to their advantage, be unpredictable and thrive in chaotic moments. When you're a 14-point underdog, wild and weird are your friends, especially when you have a field goal kicker in Con Reddy who can hit from 60 and made a career of ruining September Saturdays for Iowa fans. Prediction, Iowa 31, Iowa State 16. An upset would be the more interesting and entertaining outcome here, but predictability and continuity are powerful forces to contend against. The Hawkeyes just seem to have more advantages across the board, and the Cyclones seemingly have fewer ways to counter them. Scott?
1: Thanks, Mark. Let's look at sports on television today. As you can imagine, on a Saturday in September, there is a humongous number of sports on television. We've got auto racing at 3:35 p.m. on True TV, the NASCAR Cup Series qualifying rounds. 7:30 p.m. on the CW, or excuse me, 6:30 p.m. on the CW. I'll try to give you central times. NASCAR O'Reilly Auto Parts Series New Way 225. 7 p.m. on Fox, the ARCA Menards Series. Spruce 212 from Salem, Indiana. Basketball, women's basketball, 9:15 a.m. today. Probably over by now, was the FIBA World Cup semifinal, France versus Germany. And at 12:45 p.m. on TBS, the FIBA World Cup semifinal game two, Australia-Spain winner versus USA. College football, 11 a.m. on ABC, Arizona State at Texas A&M. ACC Network, East Tennessee State at North Carolina. 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ESPN, Oregon at Oklahoma State. ESPN2, Penn State at Temple. ESPNU, Appalachian State at East Carolina. Fox will show Oklahoma at Michigan. FS1, Wake Forest at Purdue. And TNT has Washington State at Kansas State. At 11:45 on the SEC Network, at 11:45 a.m., on the SEC Network, it's Western Kentucky at Georgia. 2:30 p.m., ABC has Alabama at Kentucky. ACC Network has California at Syracuse. Big Ten Network has Eastern Michigan at Michigan. Michigan State, I'm sorry, or Utah State at Washington. CBS has Mississippi State at Minnesota. CBS Sports Network has Maryland at Connecticut. CW, UTSA at Texas State. ESPN2, UCF at Pittsburgh. Fox, Arizona at BYU. FS1, Duke at Illinois. And NBC, Rice at Notre Dame. 2:45 p.m. on ESPNU, it's UNLV at North Texas. 3:15 p.m. on the SEC Network, it's Delaware at Vanderbilt. 5 p.m. on USA, Memphis at Boise State. And 6 p.m. on the CBS Sports Network, Southern Utah at Colorado State. ESPN has Tennessee at Georgia Tech. And FS1 has Bowling Green at Nebraska. 6:15 p.m. on the Big Ten Network, Western Illinois at Wisconsin or San Diego State at UCLA. I imagine that depends on where in the country you are located. 6:30 p.m. on ABC, Ohio State at Texas. ACC Network, Georgia at Georgia Southern at Clemson. CBS has Texas Tech at Oregon State. ESPNU, Navy at Florida Atlantic. And on NBC, as we all know, at 6:30 p.m., Iowa State at Iowa. 6:45 p.m. on ESPN2, Charlotte at Mississippi. SEC Network has Southern Miss at Auburn. 9 p.m., North Dakota State at Air Force. 9:15 p.m. on ESPN, it's Arkansas at Utah. 9:30 p.m. on the CBS Sports Network, Sacramento State at Fresno State. On CW, Montana State at Nevada, and at 10 p.m. on the Big Ten Network, it's Louisiana at USC. Wow, a lot of college football. On the Golf Channel at noon, the DP World Tour Amgen Irish Open third round from Doonburg, Ireland. 1:30 p.m., 1:30 p.m., on the Golf Channel, it's the PGA Tour Champions Sanford International second round from Sioux Falls, South Dakota. 4 p.m. on the Golf Channel is the Korn Ferry Tour Simon's Bank Open third round from Franklin, Tennessee. And Major League Baseball, 12:35 on the MLB Network, regional coverage, New York Mets at the New York Yankees, or at 1:10 p.m., Colorado at Detroit. 3:30 p.m. on the MLB Network, regional coverage, Kansas City at Boston, joined in progress, or Cleveland at Minnesota, which will be joined in progress. 6:10 p.m. on ESPN Unlimited, Cincinnati at Milwaukee. 6:15 p.m. on the MLB Network, Chicago White Sox at St. Louis Cardinals. On Peacock, Philadelphia at Atlanta. 9 p.m. on the MLB Network, Seattle at the Athletics, joined in progress. NWSL Soccer, 5:30 p.m. on ION, North Carolina at San Diego. 7:45 p.m. on ION, Utah at Houston. Men's Soccer at 11:30 p.m. on NBC, Premier League, Everton at Tottenham Hotspur. 2 p.m. USA Channel, Premier League, Arsenal at Sunderland. And tennis at noon on ESPN Unlimited, U.S. Open Men's Doubles Championship, Flushing Meadows, New York. And 3 p.m. on ESPN, it's the U.S. Open Women's Championship from Flushing Meadows, New York.
0: And I'm going to give Scott another break here. I'm going to read two articles from 2B from the Des Moines Register. So he has a break. He gets a break. He read earlier and he's reading with me now to help me out so I can help him out. Cy-Hawk Week. How are ISU Rogers approaching Iowa game? This is written by Eugene Rapay. Jimmy Rogers hasn't minced words when it comes to his Iowa State football team. There's an openness and honesty from the first-year coach since taking his post more than 9 months ago. He made his official introduction during the Cy-Hawk men's basketball game at Hilton Coliseum on December 11th, Whether it's at the tailgate tour of the grocery store, he and his players have heard plenty from fans about the rivalry between Cyclones and Hawkeyes since arriving in Ames. Now that Cyhawk Week has finally arrived, how is he approaching it with his team? Is it the team's Super Bowl, just another Saturday? There's a fine line somewhere in between. Quote, it's not just any ordinary game. There's an intensity to it, Rogers said. From coach speak, it's a little bit, but to not acknowledge the emotions that are going to be played on the field is, for me and my rivalries in the past, it's always amped up. It's not like you can hide it and say it's another game to the players. So it's creating chaos at practice. It's pace practicing full speed, being physical at practice. This is still a quote. It's harping on things that truly matter and is winning separation between tough games, which doesn't always come down to scheme. It comes down to toughness and grit, finishing and being locked in and being able to focus and handle adversity more than anything, unquote. The Hawkeyes lead the all-time series 47-25, but the Cyclones have won three of the last four meetings, including the last two. Iowa's 2023 win was vacated because of a violation of recruiting rules. Quote, you have to get yourself in the right emotional state to play with emotion, but not emotional, Rogers said. These games are played to the wire majority of the time, and you can't let one big play or one mistake to get you out of the zone in which you were when you started. It doesn't need to be more anxious than any other game, but you got to play with your hair on fire in these games, and you got to play right up through the whistle, and you've got to fly to the ball and create explosive play by how you play, unquote. Both teams are coming off of comfortable week one victories. The Cyclones opened with a 38-10 win over FCS Southeast Missouri State. Meanwhile, the Hawkeyes enjoyed a 40-0 shutout of Northern Illinois. Defense set the tone for both teams. Iowa State got 6 sacks and 2 turnovers. The Cyclones didn't allow a first down to the Red Hawks until the second quarter, and SEMO had just 4 first-half rushing yards. SEMO finished with 209 total yards of offense, including an average of 1.5 yards per carry on 45 rushing plays. As for the Hawkeyes, they suffocated Northern Illinois on a defense that featured 8 new starters. Iowa limited the Huskies to 120 total yards. They also recorded 6 sacks and 2 forced turnovers. Northern Illinois didn't record a single first down until late in the third quarter. Iowa was stingy at the line of scrimmage and allowed just 7 rushing yards in the entire game. It will be vital for Iowa State's offensive to have success on first down to prevent the pressure of third and long situations in the win over SEMO, and the Cyclones only had 108 rushing yards, or 3.5 yards per carry. But according to Rogers, they held off using RPOs and other plays to see how Iowa State could handle running into a loaded box. The Hawkeyes will present their own challenge up front. The turnover battle and time of possession margins will be worth keeping an eye on as well. Quote, that wasn't surprising to me. The way those guys train, the physicality that they play with, Rogers said of the Hawkeyes' defensive line. Just because they don't have starters doesn't mean that they don't have capable players that come in and become a starter. Just because the world doesn't know their name and doesn't mean that you're not going to learn about the next big game that comes out of there. That's a good program. They're physical, unquote. Offensively, the Hawkeyes' offensive line and run game helped to pave the way to 507 yards of total offense in last week's victory. Kamari Moulton racked up 183 yards and two touchdowns on just 11 carries, but they had 289 rushing yards as a team. The line of scrimmage will be a pivotal area on both sides of the ball. Quote, every year you know what you're going to get with Iowa. This year's no different, said ISU linebacker Sullivan Schmilligan. Their line's fast. That they're

Receiver Tony Diaz gives the Hawkeyes a threat that can open up the offense. He had 7 catches on 13 targets for 84 yards and a touchdown. Quote, there were still a lot of things to be cleaned up, and so that's what we're doing this week, then specifically tailoring it to what Iowa does, defensive coordinator Jesse Bobbitt said. But I was fired up for the team just the way they went out and executed and flew around and made plays and had the physicality against SEMO. There was a lot of explosive plays on defense to go around, so it was cool to see so many guys having success, but we can be a lot better, and we're excited to do that this week, unquote. Now, the second article, Hawkeyes wrinkle and scheme another way to create chaos. This by Tyler Tackman. Northern Illinois quarterback Jalen Maken got crunched by Iowa football's Kamari Brown and Preston Rise. Drew Campbell joined the party for good measure, jumping on the pile as Maken was swallowed up. Iowa's first sack of the 2026 season, which came in the second quarter against the Huskies, was set up by a schematic wrinkle. The Hawkeyes' base defense includes 4 defensive linemen, 2 linebackers, and 4 defensive backs. That makes up 10 of the 11 players on the field. The last spot is either a third linebacker or another defensive back at the cash position. So typically, Iowa either has 3 linebackers and 4 defensive backs on the field, or 2 linebackers and 5 defensive backs. But neither was the case for the sack against Northern Illinois. Instead, the Hawkeyes played 3 linebackers and 5 defensive backs at the same time. Meanwhile, Iowa only had 3 defensive linemen on the field. The Hawkeyes deployed this system exclusively on third downs against Northern Illinois, though it was a small sample size against an overmatched opponent. The results were resounding. In 4 plays, that package generated 2 sacks. The only time Northern Illinois moved the sticks against that package was when Rashad Joffrey Jr. was called for a penalty in the secondary. The scheme adds a different look to Iowa defensive coordinator Phil Parker's call sheet. Quote, pulled that one out of the closet or wherever they've been keeping it, said Iowa coach Kirk Ferentz. We've been using that over the years, that package. It's something we've tinkered with in camp a little bit and tinkered with it on Saturday. I'm sure we'll keep it in the package. To what extent we'll use it, we'll see, but it's not uncommon. A lot of people are doing that, some form of that. So I think it's probably has a place for us this year. Last couple of years, we really haven't had to have it, unquote. That package allows Iowa to get more linebackers playing time. Before the season began, assistant head coach and linebackers coach Seth Wallace said of his unit, in, quote, in my 13 years coaching, the linebackers, this might be the most depth we've had and probably the most competition that we've had, unquote. Cam Buffington and Jaden Montgomery were the starting linebackers against NIU, but this wrinkle opens the door for a wider variety of its capable linebackers to make an impact, such as Preston Rees, Derek Weisskopf, and Landon Van Kekerix. That's traded for 1 fewer defense lineman on the field. Quote, I think it fits our personnel a little bit, Friend said. Again, probably our least experienced position right now is the defensive line, so it takes a little pressure off. It takes 1 guy off the field and gives you a chance to use different body types also up front, unquote. It changes the athletic profile of Iowa's defense, as defensive lineman Devin Kennedy put it. Quote, usually the guy that comes in, it's faster, unquote.

0: instance, Rees made the Athletic Freaks list in 2025, which ranks the strongest, fastest, and most physical players in college football. Rees, Weisskopf, and Buffkin are in-state products who all arrived as part of the 2024 high school recruiting class. Quote, they're both great athletes, linebacker Jaden Montgomery said of Rees and Weisskopf. Quote, Derek's a long, tall kid. He's really good in coverage. And then Preston's just a missile. He's like to fly around and go hit stuff. They both do a great job. Like I said, it's just another way for us to get to some good athletes on the field and hopefully make an impact defensively, unquote. Iowa has some versatility in how it utilizes the players in that package. Take, for instance, the first time Iowa used it against Northern Illinois. The Hawkeyes only had 3 defensive linemen, but ended up rushing 5, including Rees and Weisskopf. It resulted in a sack, half of which was credited to Brown, a defensive lineman, and half of which was credited to Rees, a linebacker. The second time Iowa used the package against NIU, the 3 defensive linemen was their only players to rush the quarterback. This time, Rees was more conservative. Instead of blitzing, he hung around and spied the quarterback from further away. Despite throwing fewer bodies in the backfield, the result was the same. Another sack, this time it was a pair of defensive linemen, Bryce Hawthorne and Drew Campbell. That package could be helpful against the rival Iowa State and quarterback Jalen Rayner, who rushed for 2 touchdowns in a week, 1 against SEMO, and can be dangerous with his legs. Inserting someone like Rees for a defensive lineman should put the Hawkeyes in a more favorable position to counter Rayner's mobility. Assistive defensive line coach Jay Neiman said of the schematic wrinkle, quote, we'll just continue to work on that and let that evolve and hope we get some more significant production out of it as we go along, unquote.
1: Thanks, Mark. A couple other college football stories. There were other games that occurred last night, and this is in the Sports Extra section. Number 23, Missouri beat Kansas 38-21. Simmons leads Mizzou past Kansas from Field Level Media. Austin Simmons passed for 3 touchdowns, and Robert Woodyard Jr. forced a pair of turnovers on consecutive possessions in the second half Friday night, leading the number 23 Missouri to Missouri Tigers to a 38-21 victory over Lawrence. Kansas in Lawrence. Donovan Olugbode, I'm not sure how you say that, O-L-U-G-B-O-D-E, Donovan Olugbode and Caden Lee finished with more than 100 yards receiving apiece and each caught a touchdown pass for Missouri, which won its 5th straight Border War matchup, a rivalry that began in 1891. Jamal Roberts contributed 125 rushing yards and a score on 28 carries. Austin Alexander returned a blocked field goal for a long touchdown for Kansas, which has lost both meetings with Mizzou in a series that has been played only twice, both in the past 2 seasons, since the Tigers moved to the SEC in 2012. With the score tied 14-14 in the 3rd quarter, Woodyard forced and recovered a fumble by Kansas quarterback Isaiah Marshall. Simmons directed a 34-yard drive that ended with a go-ahead score on an 8-yard pass to Olugbode. On the first play of Kansas' next possession, Woodyard intercepted Marshall at the Jayhawks' 40 and returned it to the 12. 2 plays later, Zyshawn Edwards scored on a short run for a 28-14 lead. Kansas got within a touchdown, but Missouri scored the final 10 points. Simmons finished 19 of 29 for 229 yards, his second straight impressive performance after transferring from Ole Miss. Both teams had had big offensive outputs in their previous games against smaller schools, but neither side could score until midway through the second quarter when Kansas made a big play on special teams. Leroy Harris III blocked Blake Craig's 27-yard field goal attempt, and Alexander picked it up and ran 88 yards to the end zone. On the play, referee Jason Autry appeared to injure a hamstring trying to keep pace. Umpire Ron Turner took over as referee for the rest of the game. Turner previously was a referee in the Southwestern Athletic Conference. Roberts, who had been bottled up on his first 14 carries, including a fumble forced by Harris, tied the score 7-7 on Mizzou's first possession after the blocked kick. He scampered 64 yards on a draw, darting left inside the Kansas 10 to avoid a possible tackle. Roberts appeared to be watching his pursuer on a jumbo TV above the end zone. Olugbode had 121 receiving yards, and Lee finished with 120, each on six catches. Teammate Brent Norfleet also hauled in a TD pass. Marshall finished 13 of 30 for 168 yards with two touchdowns and two interceptions. He added 23 yards on 20 carries. Dylan Edwards was the Jayhawks' leading rusher with 39 yards on six attempts.
0: And since I've been following this, I'm going to read about the tennis U.S. Open. Zverev sweeps away to final versus Shelton, and Shelton is from the U.S., so he'll get a lot of support, I'm sure. It took Alexander Zverev 40 major tournaments spread over 12 seasons, a rushing loss, and a devastating injury before he won his first long-awaited Grand Slam title at the French Open in June. The second one would come in much shorter order for Zverev, who defeated Karen Khachanov of Russia 6-3, 7-6, 7-6 in just under 3 hours on Friday to advance to the final of the U.S. Open in New York. The top-seeded German will make his second appearance in a U.S. Open final on Sunday when he opposes Ben Shelton, the number 8 seed. Shelton ran an all-U.S. semifinal against 11th seed Francis Tiafoe, prevailing 4-6, 6-3, 6-3, 7-5 Friday night. Finally unburdened by the worry of whether he would win a Grand Slam event, Zverev now needs to block out our memories of the 2020 U.S. Open final when he was leading Dominic Thiem 2-0, only to see the Australian win the next three. Quote, sometimes just things go through your way, Zverev said in his on-court interview after the match, and I feel like I've had a lot of struggle at the major level. I was so close so many times, and maybe this year God has said, you know, this is going to be your year, and just enjoy the time when you're on the court. I'm enjoying it. I love playing these big finals, and I can't wait for Sunday. Khachanov and Zverev were contemporaries who have been playing against each other since juniors, and the familiarity showed. They were more like sparring partners, in the first set, with Zverev making the only big punch when they broke Khachanov's serve to go at 5-3, then serve out for the win. In the other semifinal, Shelton made some history on Friday that harkens back to the venue's namesake. Shelton, seeded 8th, edged 11th-seeded Francis Tiafoe, becoming the first Black U.S. men's singles player to reach the event's title match since Arthur Ashe, in 1972. Sheldon, 23, won in 3 hours, 17 minutes, with the crowd cheering wildly for both players in all U.S. matchup. Sunday will mark Shelton's first appearance in a Grand Slam championship match. After a U.S. quarterfinal win over Tiafoe in 2023, he was eliminated by eventual champion Novak Djokovic. Sheldon also reached the semifinals at the 2025 Australian Open. The United States has not produced a major champion since Andy Roddick captured the U.S. Open crown in 2003. Sheldon will become the first black U.S. man to compete in a Grand Slam final since Molly Vow Washington lost in 1996 Wimbledon final. Discussing his feelings about following Ash to the Open U.S. Open Championship match, Sheldon said, quote, "It's a lot of emotion. My dad, my mom have sacrificed a lot for me to be in this position. I'm going to need the fans on Sunday to bring the energy. I'm going for it here. I'm going to leave it all on the court. I hope you guys come and back me. Let's do it for the USA," Sheldon said of TFO. "He's like a big brother to me, to be honest. Every time that we get to take this court together, Archer Ashe, and play each other, it's super special. But this is where we want to be, at the tail end of this tournament. This is both of our favorite tournament in the world, our favorite court in the world, and to be able to light it up in front of you guys is the best feeling there is," unquote. The two combatants on Friday came in off emotional five-set victories, with Sheldon ending seven-time major champion Alcaraz and TFO coming back from two sets down to defeat countryman Alex Mitchelson. After dropping the first set, Sheldon turned the match around as he cracked 25 winners to only 9 unforced errors in the second and third sets combined. He also feasted on TFO's second serve, winning 23 of 29 points in those sets, including 5 return winners. TFO 28 displayed great determination in the fourth after being dominated and somewhat subdued in the prior two sets. But after failing on 3 breakpoint chances in the first game of the fourth set, he did not win more than 1 point in any of Sheldon's final 5 service games. Leading 6-5, Sheldon won the first 3 points of his rival's serve, and after dropping a point, advanced on TFO's second double fault of the night. Sheldon cracked 20 aces and only hit 3 double faults. He served brilliantly, hitting first serves at 75% efficiency and winning 66 of 86, or 76.7%, of those points. His winner to unforced error ratio was also outstanding, with 47 winners and 31 miscues. TFO finished with 27 winners and 28 unforced errors. Sheldon has never beaten Zverev, falling in all 5 prior matchups. All of those meetings came over a 16-month period in 2024 and 25, none of them in a Grand Slam event. Talking about his development in 2026, Sheldon said, quote, "I've grown up. I'm more mature and more focused. I know what my goal is. I know what my job is out here, and I'm 100% committed to those goals. It's not easy playing out here on Arthur Ashe. You're playing in front of all your favorite athletes, movie stars. So to be able to keep your head down and focus for over 3 hours, it's not an easy task," unquote. And it's not.
1: All right. In FIBA Women's World Cup, Stewart's journey comes full circle against Spain. I may not get this entire article in, but I'll read as much as I can. Written by Heather Burns of USA Today. Team USA is looking to keep its 34-game winning streak alive in the semifinals of the FIBA Women's World Cup when it plays Spain in Berlin, Germany on Saturday, September the 12th. The streak includes a championship game victory, 77-64 over Spain at the 2014 tournament in Turkey. Maya Moore, Tina Charles, and Diana Taurasi led the U.S. back then. Still, one member of that team is on the 2026 roster, Brenna Stewart. She was still in college at UConn and the youngest member of the team. The veteran of four World Cups, the other three gold medal wins for Team USA, is one of the veterans that helped right the ship after the near loss to Italy in group stage last week. Now Stewart hopes to help them advance to the championship game again. Quote, anytime I can represent Team USA, I want to, said Stewart, who's averaging 9.8 points and 7 rebounds in the tournament. I've had the incredible opportunity of being able to do it for a long time, and since I was really young, and every time I get the call, I want to show up, end quote. The United States has won 4 consecutive World Cup golds. As the game grows in other countries, the level of competition has improved. The USA famously escaped with a gold medal at the 2024 Paris Olympics by 1 point over France. The French face Germany in the other semifinal on Saturday and could set up a rematch. Quote, there's a ton of pressure on Team USA and on us and embracing that, end quote. Stewart told the Associated Press. She goes on to say, not having the team face it in a bad way, but understanding the ones that have been before us and what they've done. We want to continue to have success every time. End quote. The Team USA is playing in its 11th consecutive semifinal, with its winning streak in the competition stretching 20 years. Its last loss came in the 2006 semifinals against Russia. Stewart has been part of the starting five for all 4 games of the tournament, joining Team USA veterans Nafisa Collier, Jackie Young, Kalia Cooper, and Chelsea Gray. Paige Beckers, Caitlin Clark, and Angel Reese have been among the first players off the bench. Spanish center Megan DeLeo, who also played college ball at Iowa and won Player of the Year honors, asked if having Clark come off the bench is an advantage. Quote, I don't think so, DeLeo said. I think she's just a great player. Doesn't really matter when she goes into the game. She's going to make a good impact. We just got to be ready for her and for the rest of the roster. They're talented. They're deep. It kind of doesn't really matter who comes in. We just have to be at our top defensively and offensively, end quote. Collier is leading Team USA in scoring, averaging 10.3 points a game. Reese is grabbing 6 rebounds a game, and Clark is doling out 7 assists. Spain is led by Ayana Martin, who's averaging 16.5 points. Awa Pham is adding 11.5 points and 6.8 rebounds. I guess I did.
0: And I think I'll get in a couple of news briefs, maybe. Judge blocks Trump's loyalty question for job applicants. A federal judge on September 11th blocked President Donald Trump's administration from continuing to ask applicants for civil service jobs throughout the government to respond to what unions described as partisan, quote, loyalty question, unquote. U.S. District Judge George O'Toole in Boston sided with 3 unions representing government workers who sued last year after the administration began asking applicants for nonpartisan federal jobs to write essays explaining how they would help advance Trump policies and executive orders. The unions, including American Federation of Government Employees, argue the question mandated by the Office of Personnel Management unlawfully politicized the hiring process for career government workers by attempting to assess their support for the Republican president. O'Toole said the question had been asked of applicants to positions ranging from air traffic control specialist to crane operator to a nuclear materials courier. He said the union members reasonably interpreted it as an attempt to determine the applicant's political views, even though the Civil Service Reform Act bars making employment decisions for such jobs on the basis of public affiliation. And they should. Okay, that brings us to the end of the Des Moines Register for today. I'm Mark Morrison, and my partner at the other end was Scott Splavek. God love him. 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
1: Hello, I'm Gary Conner, bringing you this week's edition of The Week. I'll begin reading from the August 28th issue, and our first article is Relief is on the Way for the Exhausted USS Lincoln. Here's what happened. The USS George Washington was ordered to the Persian Gulf this week to relieve the USS Abraham Lincoln, an aircraft carrier whose crew members were suffering deplorable conditions in a growing mental health crisis after a record deployment of more than 250 straight days at sea. Concerns arose after the military newspapers Stars and Stripes and Navy Times reported exhaustion and psychological trauma among the 5,000 sailors and Marines on board the ship, whose deployment was scheduled to end in May, but has been repeatedly extended because of the Iran war. Family members said their deployed relatives described deprivations, including broken toilets, inadequate food, contaminated water, and a lack of soap and toothpaste, and mail disruptions. Several had attempted to jump overboard. The head of U.S. Central Command, Admiral Brad Cooper, who visited the ship, said that while long sea deployments are uniquely challenging, the Lincoln had the fewest mental health cases among the Navy's 11 active aircraft carriers. Meanwhile, reports emerged this week that another ship, the destroyer USS Benfold, had lost power because of a generator problem last month and drifted in the South China Sea for 4 days. During that time, sailors were left without galley services, toilets, and air conditioning. As congressional Democrats called for an investigation into conditions on the Lincoln, Defense Secretary Pete Hegseth said the media reports completely misrepresented reality, while President Trump insisted the ship was being beautifully taken care of. Asked if he was concerned about the sailors or if they had been at sea too long, Trump said, no, no, no, no, not nearly enough. What the columnist said: as a Navy veteran who spent years on sea duty, I know why the Lincoln crew has hit a breaking point, said Theodore R. Johnson in the Washington Post, and what made a 19-year-old sailor with a wife and baby at home leap into the water where he floated for an hour before rescue. For sailors, the days afloat are long, and an extended deployment is a struggle, even under good conditions. When access to food and showers dwindles, mail is held up, and port calls are canceled, time seems to stop, making life in the middle of the ocean turn from hard to intolerable. Yes, military life is hard, said the New York Post in an editorial. What else is new? The left is painting the Lincoln as a hellhole and blaming it all on Trump and Hegseth's supposedly mismanaged war. But the ship's conditions are hardly rare for the military, especially in wartime. In this case, early in the war, Iran bombed the Navy base in Bahrain that was the main supply hub for the Lincoln, forcing a scramble to find new supply routes and ports. Yet, it's not just the Lincoln, said Davis Winky of CNN.com. The Navy has begun routinely pushing carriers past the recommended deployment of 7 months. That places more stress, not just on the crews, but on the ships as well. Part of the problem is that aircraft carriers are a finite asset, and at any given time, some are being repaired or refueled. Trump's meddling is about to worsen the problem, said Bryn Tannenhill in the New Republic. This month, he ordered the Navy to replace the aircraft catapults on upcoming Ford-class aircraft carriers, insisting that outdated steam catapults will launch the planes better than the new superior electromagnetic systems we now use. The shift will require a massive redesign that will cost billions and delay by years the launch of the USS Doris Miller, scheduled for 2034. To indulge his sense of aesthetics, Trump also wants the Navy to move control towers from the rear to midship on new vessels. With such senseless dictates, Trump has fallen into the folly of dictators, micromanaging procurement and damaging military readiness in the process. The fault here belongs to Hegseth, said William Crystal in The Bulwark. Some 200 family members told Navy officials about horrific conditions on the Lincoln at an August 6 meeting in San Diego, the ship's home port. Hegseth did nothing. When the story blew up, he and Trump flatly denied there was a problem. As they blunder through a misbegotten and mismanaged war, they're using up sailors as carelessly and as recklessly as they're using up their munitions. We have weeks to go before the Washington arrives in the Gulf. The troops deserve better. That article was Relief is on the Way for the Exhausted USS Lincoln. Our next article is Trump Slashes U.S. South Korean Drills. What happened? In a precedent-shredding overture to North Korean leader Kim Jong-un, President Trump this week ordered the Pentagon to substantially reduce joint exercises with the South Korean military, leading officials to scale down planned drills. Trump stated he was not happy with the continuation of the annual exercises, which have taken place since the Korean War ended half a century ago, claiming they send a totally inappropriate and hostile signal to unthreatening and respectful North Korea. Trump indicated he was punishing South Korea for failing to join us in denuclearization of the Islamic Republic of Iran. Pentagon officials later confirmed that they would cut 6 days from the ongoing 11-day exercise Ulchi Freedom Shield, and that many future live fire drills would be downgraded to computer simulations. Trump invited Kim to meet with him this fall, saying the North Korea's dictator has always treated me with great respect. The president insisted that another meeting with Kim, who met with Trump 3 times in his first term, would make the world much safer. But Kim's regime has long threatened the lives of the 28,500 U.S. troops stationed in South Korea, and in recent years has supersized its nuclear arsenal to dozens of warheads. In March, U.S. intelligence sources reported North Korea had developed intercontinental ballistic missiles capable of reaching American soil. The capital of North Korea immediately rebuffed Trump's invitation. Despite Kim's good memories and feelings towards Trump, his younger sister Kim Yo-young said, the U.S.'s hostile policy remains unchanged. What the columnist said, Trump's jaw-dropper on South Korea has the facts backwards, said Andreas Kluth in Bloomberg. South Korea has always been a U.S. ally and frequently commits troops to support U.S. operations. North Korea openly threatens us, sent roughly 15,000 troops to aid Vladimir Putin's assault on the Ukraine, and unlike Iran, already possesses a rapidly expanding nuclear arsenal. Curtailing U.S.-South Korean operations amounts to surrendering in slow motion to America's most menacing adversaries. The South Koreans need us more than we need them, said Rich Lowry in National Review. But given how things are going in the Middle East, it's understandable that Seoul would balk at committing troops to Iran. But instead of figuring out a quick exit from Iran, said Matthew Petty in Reason, the Trump administration is engineering a complete reversal of the pivot to Asia strategy it once shared with previous administrations. In desperation, Trump is pulling ships from the Pacific so they can be sent to the Middle East in a bid to break Iran's hold on the Strait of Hormuz. There's no grand strategy here, said Tom Nichols in The Atlantic. Furious over the Iran humiliation, Trump has decided that someone must be held responsible, anyone but himself. Why not blame those disloyal South Koreans who every few years drag him into a needless confrontation with that respectful and peace-loving young man in North Korea? This tantrum is nothing but a public exhibition of narcissistic rage. That article was Trump Slashes U.S.-South Korean Drills. Our next article is Impasse Remains as Iran Peace Deadline Lapses. What happened? While a 60-day negotiation window for a peace deal with Iran expired without any progress, President Trump this week insisted the Strait of Hormuz was open and threatened to bomb Oman for interfering in the war. The Memorandum of Understanding, that's an MOU, that Trump signed in Versailles in June, which also called for a halt to military operations, came and went, without Trump saying on True Social, there are no talks or conversations going on or scheduled with Iran. The U.S. controls the strait. Trump also declared, later posting an image of the waterway on social media with the caption, New U.S. Territory. Tehran, though, said the strait would remain shut until the U.S. meets its MOU obligations, lifting sanctions and blockades and releasing Iranian assets. Ship traffic through the strait fell by nearly 20% last week. Rather than reach a deal, the U.S. and Iran threatened to broaden the war to other countries. Angered by Oman's bilateral negotiations with Iran to manage the strait, Trump told Fox News that the U.S. would bomb the shit out of the small Gulf Kingdom, a key American ally in the region, if it gets in the way of Washington's peace-seeking strategy. The United Arab Emirates accused Iran of firing two ballistic missiles targeting maritime traffic and subsequently cut off trade with its neighbor, which denied the allegations. According to the Financial Times, Tehran has also considered striking American targets in Europe. Iran will defend itself at any price, one source said. What the columnist said, Trump has lost his last shred of coherence, said David A. Graham in The Atlantic. He can't even get on the same page as his vice president. J.D. Vance assured voters last week that goal number one is to keep gas prices low for Americans, only for Trump to say the top priorities will always be preventing Iran from having a nuclear weapon. Now he's again threatening a U.S. ally. Even if Oman's apparent desire to create a toll system for ships in the strait is frustrating, Trump's words are shocking. Trump's best bet is to build on the economic pressure he's applying, said Ludovic Hood in the Wall Street Journal. Give Treasury Secretary Scott Bessent and Secretary of State Marco Rubio a blank check to strangle the Iranian economy, especially the Islamic Revolutionary Guard Corps funding sources. Next, launch a focused diplomatic effort, backed by a legitimate threat of military force. It'll require patience and coalition building, but it's a path forward. Will that persuade Iran to cave? Ask Mark Champion in Bloomberg. The regime has little incentive to strike a truce, because without a conflict, it'll be forced to answer to its people. The majority of Iranians who live in a prison-like state and catastrophic economic conditions also hope for new leadership. The fog of war has allowed the repressive regime to cow them into quiescence. For the increasingly powerful hardliners, peace is more dangerous than war. That article was Impasse Remains as Iran Peace Deadline Lapses. Our next article is The Big Stall. America has fallen far behind China in the electric vehicle race. Can it catch up? How big is China's EV industry? Chinese automakers last year made nearly 16 million electric vehicles, a whopping 75% of all EVs sold globally. The U.S. produced only 5%. More than half of new cars sold in China are now EVs. Here, it's about 10%. And those vehicles are in heavy demand around the world. Tariffs of up to 127.5% have kept them out of the U.S., but 80% of EVs sold in Latin America are Chinese, as are 75% in Southeast Asia and 57% in Australia. It's a staggering turnaround for China, which in 2000 made only 2 million cars a year, all of them gas-powered. Today, China EVs impress with their affordability. Budget models run as low as $7,800, compared with $29,000 for a Chevrolet Bolt in the U.S. Reliability, battery range, and luxury features that come as standard, such as massage chairs, big screens, and built-in refrigerators. With every major nation except the U.S. shifting from gas to battery-powered cars, a move that's been accelerated by the Iran war driving up oil prices, China's dominance is expected to grow. We've reached a genuinely existential moment for U.S. automakers, said Stephen Ezel of the Washington-based Information Technology and Innovation Foundation. How did China become an EV power? It began in 2001, when Beijing realized EVs would help it solve multiple problems at the same time, said China-based auto analyst Bill Russo. Energy security, environmental pollution concerns, and industrial competitiveness. It pumped more than $230 billion into the EV sector over 15 years, funding new automakers and new battery and charging technologies. Beijing also offered EV buyers rebates and tax incentives, constructed the world's largest network of public charging stations, and helped automakers build vertically integrated supply chains. BYD, which overtook Tesla last year as the world's top EV producer, mines its own lithium, makes its own batteries and semiconductors, and even exports cars on its own ships. Recognizing the challenge, President Barack Obama in 2009 launched a $2.4 billion grant program to boost EV development in the U.S. A $465 million loan helped Tesla get its breakout Model S to market. Under President Joe Biden, the federal government put $7.5 billion towards charging networks and offered billions more in incentives for buyers and automakers. Many of those efforts were scrapped following President Trump's return to the White House last year. What did Trump do? Calling climate change a con job, Trump signed into law a GOP mega bill that nixed a $7,500 tax credit for new EV buyers. His administration has dismantled clean air regulations and fuel economy standards that spurred car makers to move toward EVs. It has also challenged states' authority to set their own tougher standards. "You're not going to be forced to make all those cars," Trump said last year, while signing a law aimed at killing rules for California, which would phase out the sale of new gas-only cars by 2035. EV sales had already stalled in the U.S. before those actions, with potential buyers discouraged by high prices, concerns over range, and charging access. But the withdrawal of federal support caused the market to slump, with new EV sales plunging 27% year over year in the first 3 months of 2026. China's drive-through power. Electric cars have many advantages, but there's one glaring downside: having to wait around as they charge up. But what if charging could be as simple as pulling into a gas station? That's the concept behind a growing network of battery swap stations run by Chinese EV company NIO. EV owners drive their vehicle into a carport-like structure. They have their car's battery unbolted, extracted, and replaced with a fully charged one. The entirely automated process takes only a few minutes, and then drivers are on their way. "After trying battery swapping, I never want to charge again," said one EV owner. NIO has built over 4,000 swap stations across China, which to date have swapped out more than 120 million batteries. The company will build 1,000 more this year. Hot on their heels is the EV battery giant CATL, which had 2,000 swapping stations up and running by the end of June and is now adding them at a rate of 200 a month. How have U.S. automakers responded? Starting in December, the so-called Big Three, Ford, GM, and Stellantis, owner of Chrysler and Jeep, announced more than $52 billion in write-downs on EV-related losses and set about what GM called a strategic realignment. The companies canceled planned EV models, stopped production of current ones such as Ford's F-150 Lightning pickup, and repurposed their battery plants for other uses, including making batteries for data centers. The retreat has alarmed industry analysts who say U.S. automakers are dooming themselves to irrelevance by doubling down on gas guzzlers. What's at stake? The U.S. auto industry generates $1.2 trillion each year, nearly 5% of GDP, and directly employs some 7.4 million Americans. It indirectly supports millions more jobs. To safeguard the industry, Republican and Democratic lawmakers have rallied behind legislation that would ban companies with more than 15% Chinese ownership from selling cars in the U.S. We are not competing on a level playing field when China subsidizes its manufacturers and uses slave labor, said Representative Debbie Dingell, a Democrat from Michigan. Some analysts call protectionism a losing cause. They suspect public demand for Chinese cars will ultimately prove too great, especially as they proliferate in Mexico and Canada. which in January began letting in up to 49,000 Chinese EVs annually. That same month, Trump expressed openness in letting Chinese firms make cars here, as long as they use American workers and inputs. Proponents say that approach would light a fire under U.S. carmakers and build their knowledge and capabilities while driving up consumer demand for EVs. Are U.S. carmakers ready for that? Not yet. Some are developing smaller, cheaper EVs they hope will challenge Beijing's offerings. Ford is rolling out a $30,000 mid-size pickup EV next year. The Detroit giant is also trying to grow its EV skills by partnering with Chinese firm Geely on models for the European market, while attempting to strengthen its operations here at home. Ford is pitching the Trump administration on a plan that would let Chinese automakers into the U.S. only through joint ventures in which an American firm would hold the controlling stake. That setup would mirror deals Beijing struck decades ago with Western automakers eager to enter the Chinese market. Ford CEO Jim Farley, who in 2024 said he'd been driving a fantastic Xiaomi SU7 sedan for 6 months, believes U.S. firms have no choice but to learn from China. "You don't become fit like the rest of the Chinese," he said. "You're going to be around much longer." That article was the big stall. America has fallen far behind China in the electric vehicle race. Can it catch up? Moving now to the controversy of the week. WNBA, can the league survive the culture wars? "Sports are supposed to be a diversion," said Candace Buckner in The Athletic. "But the Women's National Basketball Association suddenly feels less like a sport and more like a societal powder keg." When the Indiana Fever in 2024 drafted Caitlin Clark, the leading scorer in the NCAA history, male or female, the league's audience exploded, but so did the culture war nastiness. Clips of the straight white Clark being clobbered by black opponents in a league where 25 to 35% of the players are publicly LGBTQ+, became a staple of right-wing social media. Then this summer, Clark's teammate Sophie Cunningham became her on-court bodyguard and a social media phenomena in her own right. Cunningham recently told ESPN that society should protect young girls from playing sports or sharing lockers with biological men, and the already toxic cesspool of WNBA discourse became instantly more poisonous. Pro and anti-trans activists held dueling rallies outside of Fever games. But now, two burly ex-NBA players, Ines Cantor Freedom, at 6'10" and 250 pounds, and Royce White, at 6'8" and 270 pounds, have mockingly threatened that if the league doesn't ban male-born players, they'll declare themselves women and enter next year's WNBA draft. With attendance and TV viewership at record highs, this should have been a history-making season for the WNBA, said Rachel Bachman in the Wall Street Journal. Instead, the season has spiraled into absolute chaos amid racial resentment, feuds, and on-court physical fights. Cantor and White are attention-starved trolls who can safely be ignored, said Mike Wise with MS Now. The WNBA has never had a male-born player, and with about 3 out of 4 Americans agreeing with Cunningham, probably never will. "Cunningham isn't a troll," said Case Wickman in Vanity Fair, "but the blonde, beautiful social media star likes to seek attention, as she demonstrated with her viral pointing meme after a scuffle with a black player in June, which gained her throngs of new followers and lucrative endorsement deals. By coming out against trans players, Cunningham became MAGA's favorite women's basketball player." "Don't blame Cunningham," said Joe Nocera in the Free Press. "The league could have avoided its trans mess just by following the lead of the Olympics or the Women's Tennis Association, whose rule books now clarify that woman means biological woman, because that would anger its progressive and LGBTQ plus fan base. However, WNBA executives are responding to the firestorm with meek, meaningless calls for inclusivity. Their cowardice also explains why the league's race issue isn't going away. When the Chicago Sky's DeJohnny Carrington blamed the white privilege last week after being ejected for a flagrant foul on Cunningham, the league stayed silent. Unless he can develop a spine, the WNBA will remain a piñata in the culture wars. The good news, said Helen Ellis in The Atlantic, is that all this drama is a byproduct of the league's astonishing success. Since Clark arrived, TV viewership has doubled, and TV revenues have quadrupled to $200 million. Players' salaries have soared. Any emergent sports league has growing pains, said Will Leitch in The Washington Post. The WNBA can survive the culture wars so long as the quality of the product, the actual basketball, remains high. If you haven't seen a game lately, the player skills are better than ever, and the WNBA's product is magnificent. That article was the controversy of the week. WNBA, can the league survive the culture wars? Moving now to the U.S. at a glance. St. Paul, Minnesota. Surveillance. The Department of Homeland Security quietly launched a campaign to spy on left-leaning political organizations and labor unions that it believed helped support violent opportunists and agitators during January immigration crackdown in Minnesota, court documents revealed last week. As part of their investigation, the documents show Homeland Security officials used an array of invasive tactics to gather information on groups and individuals never accused of crimes. In one instance, officials obtained financial records from the Sunrise Movement, an environmental action group, and used undercover agents to spy on organized gatherings online and in libraries, parks, and churches. None of these individuals did anything other than engage in protected First Amendment speech in a church meeting room, said defense attorney Kevin Raich. Honolulu. Tropical storm. Hawaii's Big Island was recovering from one tropical storm this week and bracing for another after Hurricane Lala brought destruction that left tens of thousands of homes without power and caused at least one death. Though Lala was downgraded from a hurricane to a tropical storm before it reached a Pacific Island chain and did not make landfall, it brought heavy rains, wind, and flooding that submerged and collapsed bridges and roads, including a major highway on the Big Island that leads to the region's only hospital. Hawaiian Electric, the state's largest power company, warned customers to prepare for days of outages. It's complete and utter devastation, said State Representative Gene Capella. The National Hurricane Center was monitoring another meteorological disturbance southeast of Hawaii that gave an 80% chance of developing into a tropical storm. Washington, D.C. rebuffed. The Supreme Court this week rejected a long-shot attempt by President Trump to escape a $5.6 million payment to E. Jean Carroll, dealing the president another loss in his prolonged legal battle with the former columnist. A New York jury awarded Carroll the sum in 2023 after finding Trump had sexually abused her in 1996 and later defamed her. The court denied Trump's appeal in June, and he paid Carroll in July, but his lawyers asked the justices to reconsider. They declined, continuing a decades-long tradition of refusing to rehear cases. Carroll sued Trump for defamation in 2019 and again in 2022 after he called her accusations a hoax and a scam, and after New York enacted a law allowing victims of sexual abuse to file civil claims for past incidents. The 2022 case went to trial first and resulted in a $5.6 million judgment. The 2019 case awarded Carroll $83.3 million. Trump is also appealing that verdict to the Supreme Court. Tallahassee. Socialist triumph. A Democratic socialist achieved a stunning upset while two candidates endorsed by President Trump lost in Florida's primary elections this week. In the Democratic Senate primary, State Representative Angie Nixon, a progressive firebrand, pulled off a surprise victory over Lieutenant Colonel Alexander Vindman, a former national security official who was a key witness in Trump's first impeachment trial. Vindman raised $16.3 million, compared with Nixon's $975,000. But Nixon's message of opposing military aid to Israel resonated with voters. In the statewide governor's race, Democrats chose a more moderate candidate, former GOP Representative David Jolly, who will challenge Representative Byron Donalds, a staunch Trump ally who won the Republican primary handily. But voters resoundingly rejected two other MAGA candidates, Representative Corey Mills and former Trump administration officials Catalina Lolf. Mills faced serious accusations of domestic abuse and sexual misconduct. New York City. Trial on hold. A New York judge this week delayed Luigi Mangione's state trial on murder and weapons charges after he pleaded guilty in federal court to stalking charges related to the killing of UnitedHealthcare CEO Brian Thompson in 2024. "I shot Mr. Thompson in Manhattan and he died," Mangione told a federal court last week, saying he had endured severe back pain for years and struggled

charges were dropped. The Manhattan DA's office has been tirelessly preparing to pursue a trial conviction, Bragg said in a statement. Atlanta. Travel with Natalie. Senator John Ossoff, a Democrat from Georgia, seems to have touched a nerve with Republicans after he invoked the name of a little-known Trump aide, Natalie Harp, at a campaign rally this week, sparking a fury from the White House. Ossoff, widely seen as a contender for the Democratic presidential primary in 2028, told a rally that Trump doesn't want to do the job and would rather build his ballroom and travel with Natalie on their apparently defenseless flying palace gifted by the Emir of Qatar. In response, White House Communications Director Stephen Chung said Ossoff should look deep within his soul and ask himself why he's a miserable person. When asked about Ossoff's comments, Trump responded, "You mean Pee Wee Herman?" The incident has increased scrutiny on the 35-year-old blonde always at Trump's side. Her devotion to the president, the New York Times reported, has unnerved some of her colleagues. The paper cited personal letters Harp wrote to Trump, including one signed, "With all my heart, Natalie." And these articles were all from the U.S. at a glance. Moving now to the world at a glance section, we first have London. Media Reckoning. Sociologist Jason Arde, the youngest ever black professor at Cambridge University, was found dead last week after accusations of plagiarism had made him a lightning rod in a vicious culture war over diversity. The allegations, which Arde, age 49, denied, triggered a media frenzy, questioning his extraordinary claims about his personal life, including that he once ran 30 marathons in 35 days. After the apparent suicide, thousands of people attended a London vigil, and some denounced the public shaming as a racist witch hunt. British progressives, including several Labour lawmakers, signed an open letter demanding an official inquiry into journalistic practice, saying self-regulation of the press has comprehensively failed. Paris, defending screen time. Calling it a disproportionate infringement on freedom of expression, France's highest court last week struck down a ban on social media use by those under the age of 15. The law, pushed by center-right President Emmanuel Macron and passed last month, barred kids and young teens from using platforms like Facebook, Snapchat, TikTok, and YouTube. The court said the law was too broad, sweeping in platforms that don't pose clear threats to children's health and safety. Left-wing lawmakers praised the ruling, saying in a joint statement that the legislation was drafted in haste and too vague. Macron said the government would rewrite the bill to protect the health of our children. Mexico City, anger at the U.S. The son of former Mexican President Andrés Manuel López Obrador accused the Trump administration last week of Hitlerian behavior after the U.S. revoked his visa and those of other members of the leftist ruling party, Morena. Andrés Manuel López Beltrán blamed Secretary of State Marco Rubio and his deputy Christopher Landel, who calls himself El Quitavisas, or Visa Revoker, and said Trump should fire both officials. López Beltrán's father, who goes by AMLO, founded Morena and was a mentor of President Claudia Sheinbaum. The U.S. has been pressuring Sheinbaum to crack down on cartels, including by indicting at least 10 current and former Mexican officials for alleged involvement in bribery or drug running. Sheinbaum called the visa revocations an attempt to interfere in Mexican politics. Uppsala, Sweden. Tesla wins. Swedish trade union IF Metall ended its nearly three-year strike at Tesla this week after the U.S. electric car maker bought off the 80 remaining strikers with generous severance packages. The dispute started in 2023 when 120 mechanics at 10 Tesla repair shops walked out because the company refused to sign a collective agreement like those that protect most of Sweden's heavily unionized workforce. The conflict disrupted Tesla's Swedish operations as dock workers refused to unload its EVs and clean

And crews boycotted showrooms. Tesla CEO Elon Musk had called the situation insane. But if Mittal accused the company of systematic strike-breaking, Tesla would rather buy out employees than give them secure working conditions, said union negotiating secretary Simon Peterson. Galapagos Islands, Ecuador. CIA attacks. A series of mysterious strikes against Ecuadorian fishing boats this year was part of a CIA covert action campaign, the Washington Post reported last week. In one January attack, a fishing boat and 8 crew members disappeared. 2 survived. Men who survived 2 March strikes told the Post that small quadcopter drones dropped explosives onto their boats or crashed into them and detonated. The campaign was separate from the military strikes targeting alleged drug boats around Venezuela, which have killed at least 220 people in the Caribbean and Eastern Pacific since September. Defense Secretary Pete Hegseth said last week that Colombia, Guatemala, and Honduras, following Ecuador's lead, had now agreed to joint strikes on land targeting narco-terrorists on their territories. It'll be like you saw with the strikes on the drug boats, Hegseth said. Same effect on land. Kyiv, a rival to Zelensky. Mykhailo Fedorov, Ukraine's former defense minister, called this week for the country to hold elections in what could be the most significant challenge to President Volodymyr Zelensky's power since the war began. Zelensky declared martial law when Russia invaded in 2022, putting elections on hold. And for years, opposition parties rallied behind a president. Now, Fedorov, who is leading Zelensky in polls, says it's time for Ukrainians to once again be allowed to choose their leaders. Democracy cannot be held hostage by Russia, he said in a video posted online. Fedorov spearheaded a drone strategy credited with turning the tide in the war, and his firing last month triggered huge protests. Zelensky has been juggling corruption scandals in recent months. This week, he fired a deputy head of his presidential office for suspected money laundering. Bunia, Congo. Scary milestone. Congo's Ebola death toll topped 2,300 this week, making the epidemic the deadliest in the country's history. Containing the break has been extremely difficult because Ituri province, where the outbreak began, is beset by multiple rebel groups and misinformation claiming Ebola isn't the real rampant. This outbreak has reached 2,000 deaths, nearly 3 times faster than the 2014-2016 crisis in West Africa, which was the deadliest on record, killing more than 11,000 people. The earlier outbreak was caused by the Zaire strain, for which there is now a vaccine. But the strain now circulating in Congo is the rare Bundibugyo variant. It has no vaccine or treatment and kills about 50% of those infected. This is a wake-up call, United Nations Humanitarian Chief Tom Fletcher said. We need speed, scale, and solidarity before this virus gets even further ahead of us. Ankara, PKK amnesty. Turkish President Recep Tayyip Erdogan signed a law this week granting a conditional pardon for thousands of militants in the Kurdistan Workers' Party, that's PKK, rebel group. PKK fighters turn in guns, allowing them to return home and rejoin society. It's the latest step toward ending an insurgency that has killed tens of thousands of people since 1984. The amnesty, which suspends prison sentences for most convicted militants and halts new prosecution, will take effect once Turkey confirms the PKK has disbanded and disarmed. It does not apply, though, to the PKK's jailed leader, Abdullah Öcalan, or others sentenced to life for killings before 2005. The peace was made possible after Öcalan issued a call last year to his followers, telling them to end their fight. Kuril Islands in Russia. Putin's provocative visit.
Japan protested President Vladimir Putin's trip last week to the Russian-administered Kuril Islands, a disputed Pacific island chain seized by the Soviet Union in 1945, but still claimed by Tokyo. Putin met with the regional governor and visited a hospital, a school, and a fish processing plant. Japan considers the chain's four southernmost islands to be its northern territories, and Japanese Prime Minister Sane Takeuchi said Putin's visit was absolutely unacceptable. Foreign Minister Toshimitsu Motegi said the islands are part of Japan, both historically and under international law. James Brown, a professor at Tokyo campus of Temple University, said Putin was aiming to both inspire Russian patriotism and to vent anger at Tokyo for supporting Kyiv. There's a clear desire to punish Japan, Brown said. Flores, Indonesia. Deadly quake. A magnitude 7.7 earthquake hit Indonesian island of Flores last week, killing at least 68 people. Rescuers said a toll from the disaster, the country's deadliest quake since the one that killed hundreds in West Java in 2022, could get worse as the aftershocks disrupt deliveries of aid and food. Several communities were entirely cut off, and thousands of people were sleeping in the tents, afraid to return to their damaged homes. The government was trying to communicate instructions through messaging apps, but they weren't getting through because the power was out. With some regional hospitals damaged, those still standing quickly ran low on supplies. "I am the only doctor here with hundreds of victims," the physician M. Dampak, one of the hardest-hit villages, told BBC. "I truly cannot cope." Idlib, Syria. Israel attacks. Israel blew up the runway of the defunct Abu al-Duhur airbase in northwestern Syria with 8 airstrikes this week, saying it had to act to prevent Turkish troops from deploying there. No casualties were reported. The Israeli government said Syrian President Ahmed al-Sharaa's new government, which has received security help from Turkey, was violating a deal to maintain the status quo in security matters. Prime Minister Benjamin Netanyahu insisted that giving Turkey, which recently signed a mutual defense agreement with Saudi Arabia, a foothold at the base, would pose a threat to Israel's security. Syrian officials said a Turkish delegation had simply visited the airfield to discuss refurbishing it, as it has been closed since 2013. President Trump has been a strong supporter of al-Sharaa, and the Trump administration criticized Israel's airstrikes as unnecessary escalation. Switching now to people. Kincaid's liberating arrogance. Novelist Jamaica Kincaid is stunned by the audacity she displayed early in her career, said Caitlin Greenridge in Harper's Bazaar. Born in Antigua, she moved to New York at 16 in 1966 to work as an au pair. A few years later, Kincaid decided to reinvent herself as a writer and was soon a regular contributor to The New Yorker. "She hasn't reread her essays from that period," she said, "because they frighten me. I was so arrogant. I was penniless. I am an immigrant, and I'm black, something I never seem to have taken into consideration. I didn't know that I was supposed to exist in a confrontational way." She was grateful to write for The New Yorker, but not so grateful that she would listen to her editors. She recalls an argument with editor-in-chief William Shawn over one of her short stories. Shawn name-checked several well-known authors, white men, of course, who had altered their work to fit The New Yorker's sensibilities. "I remember saying, well, they shouldn't have. He published it the way I had it." The work was the only place she held her ground. Kincaid, now 77, walked away from Jacqueline Kennedy Onassis when the latter introduced herself in public as if they hadn't already met several times privately. "I was so offended, so young and silly, but I just had to believe in right and wrong." Surviving the wrath of Steinbrenner. Brian Cashman today ranks as the most accomplished executive in baseball, said Bruce Schoenfeld in New York Times. But the New York Yankees general manager started at the bottom.
During a summer internship with the Bronx Bombers in the 1980s, he drew the short straw and had to drive the team's notoriously volcanic owner, the late George Steinbrenner, to get a haircut in Manhattan, having been warned that it'd be best if he got the boss, who was prone to fits of rage, out of the car as quickly as possible. Cashman decided to take a shortcut, only to hit a traffic jam. Steinbrenner starts going ballistic. "You effing idiot, take me back to the effing stadium. He's crushing me from the back seat. I mean, my hair was blowing forward because of his bellowing. It was relentless." Cashman still considers that car ride the worst experience of my life. But when it was over, it was over. It was like a tornado. The sun would come out. The same with the boss. "So long as you were still employed," he turned a page. By 1998, Cashman was running the team for Steinbrenner. It was definitely a hostile work environment. But the Odd Couple won 4 World Series together. I wouldn't be here without him. Banderas' Act of Rebellion. In the mid-1970s, Antonio Banderas took a stand against tyranny, said Helen Roster in The New Yorker. Together with friends in the southern Spanish city of Malaga, the young actor put on a radical play to protest the arrest of a Barcelona theater group by the authoritarian regime of Spanish dictator Francisco Franco. Banderas took to the stage as a mime with a white face and black tears. Partway through the performance, he recalls, he saw something shiny in the wings of the theater. It turns out it was the helmets of the cops. When the curtain went down, the police handcuffed all the actors. Taken to a police station, Banderas saw a familiar face. "It was very funny. My father finished his life being a sheriff in Malaga. But at the time, he was in the secret police." Banderas' father initially didn't recognize him with my strange costume and painted white face. But when he did, he told his son to clean up and go home. Banderas refused to leave without his friends and got them freed as well. Banderas, now age 66, thinks his troop got off easy because the regime was dissolving. The country wanted to be democratic, and following Franco's death in 1975, that's exactly what happened. That was beautiful, the transition. Everything exploded in color. Nobody was talking about the past anymore. Everybody was talking about the future. We were very proud to be called Spaniards. In the news, Selena Gomez denied defrauding investigators in her mental health site last week, with her lawyer calling a lawsuit against her completely meritless. The pop star and actress, age 34, founded the struggling Wondermind Global Incorporated in 2021 with her mother, Mandy Teefy, and a business partner as a platform for mental health resources. Now, 5 investors who poured in a combined $1.2 million are seeking to recoup those funds, claiming that the trio misled them about the company's financial health and revenue generation strategy. Gomez, the suit alleges, agreed to perform duties as head of marketing, but did not. The plaintiffs also said they learned Wondermind was in dire straits only because of an article published last year in The Cut. For 3 years, while the company quietly collapsed around them, the suit alleges, none of its founders, officers, or directors said a word to the investors whose money was funding the collapse. Hugh Hefner repeatedly called the FBI to report Jeffrey Epstein for sexual abuse, according to a lawsuit filed by several of the disgraced financier's alleged victims. One of the plaintiffs, Audra Lynn Christensen, told Hefner in 2005 that Epstein had raped and trafficked her for 10 years. Christensen, who was 23 and living at the Playboy Mansion when she told Hefner, says she hoped the Playboy founder would be taken more seriously by law enforcement. The lawsuit says that Hefner reached out to the FBI multiple times with the allegations, but the agency didn't follow up for 15 years. He contacted Christensen only in 2020, after both Epstein and Hefner had died. The U.S. government attempted to dismiss the suit in June, arguing that the FBI is not required to investigate every complaint. Moving now to the It Must Be True, I Read It in the Tabloid section.
An Arkansas high school football player felt something moving inside his helmet, and when he pulled it off, a cottonmouth snake was found hiding inside. The player had been wearing a helmet for an hour during practice when he took it off and asked coaches to examine it. They found the venomous snake tucked under the padding and summoned animal services, which relocated it. "I've removed a snake out of a car van, in the engine, purses, and backpacks," said Animal Services Director Chris Davis. "In a helmet? Never." Construction workers were installing sewer pipes in Belgium, saw something shiny in the dirt, and dug up a cache of gold bars and coins worth about $10.4 million. The construction site manager, identified only as Mario, said that when he reached down and picked up the shiny object, he realized it was a piece of gold. "We kept digging up new coins and bars," he said. Only then did it really sink in what we had found. The workers contacted authorities who took the treasure into custody and secured it in a federal government vault. Under Belgian law, the rightful owner of the treasure has 5 years to claim the fortune. A bomb squad was deployed when a blue and black electronic device with exposed wires was spotted near a Washington, D.C. trash can, only to discover it was a sex toy. Morning rush hour traffic was halted for 2 hours while investigators warily examined the device. They determined it was an electronic sex portable pump device, according to an official report. Social media users later identified it as a $300 Zolo blowbot for men with adjustable suction levels. No injuries were reported. A Texas man was jailed after saying bullshit in a public meeting. Commissioners in Tarrant County were debating whether to cut the number of polling stations for the midterm elections when, during the public comment phase, E. J. Carrion denounced the plan as extremist bullshit. Carrion was later arrested, briefly jailed, and now faces charges that he obstructed or interfered with the meeting. His lawyer said Carrion's arrest should alarm everybody. Americans are being injected with fat harvested from corpses. Standard filler injections use fat from patients' own body to fill in wrinkles and sunken cheeks or augment breasts and buttocks. But with the spread of GLP-1 drugs, some patients lack the fat for those procedures, so doctors are turning to zombie filler. It's actually from cadavers, explains New York dermatologist Dr. Anthony Rossi. So zombie is apropos because these people are dead. Switching now to the best columns in the U.S., Why is Trump's Health a State Secret? By Jonathan Reiner from the New York Times. For much of the past year, President Trump has not looked well, said Jonathan Reiner. I am a cardiologist who treated Vice President Dick Cheney's heart problems, which he candidly disclosed. I have not examined Trump, but I have reviewed what his doctors have made public and what is visible to everyone. The purple bruises on both hands, the swelling of his legs, his struggles to stay awake at every Oval Office event. The 80-year-old Trump has been undergoing frequent, mysterious medical evaluations. 22 consultants were summoned for one, and at another, he had advanced imaging of his heart and abdomen. Why? Clearly, we have been kept in the dark for too long. The president has unparalleled power, yet there is no formal requirement for the commander-in-chief to certify his fitness for duty. That's a mistake. The 25th Amendment does, however, permit Congress to establish an independent medical panel to assess the president's physical and mental health. We need such a panel on a permanent basis to review medical exams of the current and future presidents and ensure they're truthful. In a democracy, the people must have confidence in the health of their leader. And moving into the "It Wasn't All Bad" section, Mark Waters jumped into action when he noticed women and young children having to walk to the bus stop along a busy road while pressed against overgrown grass that was taller than the kids, he said. Rather than hoping somebody else would take care of it, the Houston man grabbed his riding mower and cleared the area himself. He said he's willing to mow other areas if safety is an issue. "Our job is to protect the women and children," Waters said, "and that's what I'm going to do." Ginny Liu,
A floppy-tongued pug was crowned the world's ugliest dog in the annual contest that celebrates the imperfection that makes all dogs special and unique. It was Jenny's fourth attempt to win the prize. She finished as runner-up last year, after being brought to America by California rescue groups. She had been found in a wooden box in freezing weather in the mountains of South Korea, where she was destined for the meat trade. Competitors in the contest in Santa Rosa, California, got to strut a red carpet in pursuit of the grand prize of $5,000. Jenny will also make an appearance on the Today Show and have her mug slapped on limited editions of Mug Root Beer. And that concludes this week's readings from the week. This has been Gary Connor for Vocal Point, home of the Georgia Radio Reading Service. Thank you for listening. Have a wonderful day.

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and welcome to this reading of the Business Record, Central Iowa's Business Weekly. I'm Pat Steele. All material heard on IRIS is intended for the use of listeners with print disabilities. Now here's our first story from the September 11th edition of the Business Record. Jeremy Gosch is in his fourth year as Hy-Vee CEO and is steering the large Midwest regional grocery chain through a competitive landscape unlike any faced by his predecessors. The four Hy-Vee CEOs who preceded Gosch helped transform a small Iowa grocery chain into a regional retailer with more than $14 billion in annual sales. Along the way, they confronted formidable competitors in the likes of warehouse clubs, supercenters, and discount grocers. The 51-year-old Gosch, though, faces a more pervasive challenge, one that extends beyond the traditional selling of perishable and non-perishable foods. Grocery stores themselves are being disrupted as consumers increasingly decide not only where to buy food, but how they want to get it and whether they want to prepare it themselves. Gosch told the Business Record during his first one-on-one interview with an Iowa media outlet that anybody that sells food, that's who we're competing with. Gosch's response to disruption of the grocery industry is to refocus Hy-Vee on what he considers its core while investing in areas that will offer the West Des Moines-based employee-owned grocer the best opportunities for growth, food, and health care. Under Gosch, Hy-Vee is pouring millions of dollars into store remodels, technology, e-commerce, and expansion into new markets. The strategy includes redesigned produce departments, new patisseries, and high-protein food offerings, as well as expanded health markets, pharmacies, and primary care services. Gosch, who was named CEO in 2022 and board chairman and CEO in 2024, said, "When you think about innovation, for us moving forward, it really ties into the core of the two spaces that we operate heavily in, which are healthcare and food. What we're really looking at is, how do we continue to move to where the customer wants us to go long term?" While moving forward, Hy-Vee leaders have also looked back and either dropped or reshaped past strategies. Partnerships with clothing company Joe Fresh and shoe retailer DSW have ended. Most in-store bars have been shuttered, and the Market Grill format has been revamped. Production facilities in Sheraton and Ankeny were closed, with fresh-cut fruits and vegetables and take-and-bake pizzas now prepared at individual stores. In late June, a technology center in India closed. Dollar Fresh stores, small, no-frills, low-cost groceries that were open in small communities, are being converted to Hy-Vee stores. The changes reflect Gosch's effort to make the company's nearly century-old brand more consistent, particularly in small communities where customers sometimes have been confused by the distinction between Hy-Vee and Dollar Fresh. Gosch said, "We've got a 96-year-old brand that hangs its hat on quality fresh food," and Gosch began working at Hy-Vee in 1995 as a part-time clerk. He said, "So we're really going into where we hang our hat in these small communities, which is putting in a service meat department, putting in a bakery, and putting in our traditional produce look. And we'll have people in the stores that follow a service model that's more like a Hy-Vee than not a Hy-Vee." Gosch said that, "We feel that those are things our customers are wanting when they see our name on the building." Hy-Vee then and now. In 1930, Charles Hyde and David Vredenburg opened a small store in Beaconsfield, a community in southwest Iowa's Ringgold County. By early 1938, they had expanded to 15 stores, most in southern Iowa and northern Missouri. For years, the business operated under the founders' last names or variations of supply store, coupled with the names of towns in which stores were located. A contest held in 1952 to rename the stores resulted in the chain being called Hy-Vee, a contraction of Hyde and Vredenburg. The grocery chain continued expanding. By 1959, Hy-Vee had 37 stores, including one in Johnston. That was the first in the Des Moines area. 20 years later, the grocery chain had 124 stores in six Midwestern states. For much of its early history, Hy-Vee's competition was primarily other grocery retailers.
But the grocery business landscape changed in 1988 when Walmart opened a supercenter in Missouri, combining a discount store with a full grocery operation. Walmart is now the nation's largest grocery retailer. Walmart's entry into the grocery business was only the beginning of the competition for the dollars consumers spend on food and meals for special occasions. In addition to warehouse clubs and discount retailers, competitors also now include convenience stores, online retailers, and restaurants whose menu items are delivered to consumers' front doors. The shift has triggered a massive change of where consumers spend their food dollars. In 1997, according to the U.S. Department of Agriculture, traditional grocery stores accounted for 72.2% of spending on food for at-home use. By 2025, grocery store share of those dollars had fallen to 56.2%. Meanwhile, the share captured by warehouse clubs and supercenters rose from 26.4% from 9.4%, while other outlets, including convenience stores, drug stores, and dollar stores, accounted for another 17.4%, according to the United States Department of Agriculture. Gosch's answer has been to focus on serving customers and giving them reasons to choose Hy-Vee. The strategy for getting consumers to choose Hy-Vee has three parts: service, quality, and price. All three, according to Gosch, are areas focused on Hy-Vee's on by Hy-Vee's early leaders. He said, you're going to win with service by having the best employees. Second is never ever sacrifice quality. And third is price. You're going to find the companies that are leading with price, and you're going to be right there with them. In fall 2024, Hy-Vee launched its new lower prices ad campaign in an effort to combat consumer price fatigue from high inflation and increased competition from discounters. When the campaign began, prices on thousands of items were lowered. Hy-Vee advertisements touted that. In recent weeks, prices of even more items have been reduced to match prices charged by Hy-Vee's major competitors, according to Gosch. Hy-Vee is also putting a renewed emphasis on the quality of the fresh food it sells. The company recently completed a comparison on the brands it partners with in supplying fresh fruits, vegetables, and meats. Some partnerships were ended. Others were strengthened, including with Driscoll, that's a California-based seller of strawberries and other soft fruits. Gosch, who spends at least one day a month visiting stores, said, we're really doubling down on what quality looks like in produce and meat. Prices may get customers to consider shopping at Hy-Vee, either in person or online, but you really have to have a huge point of focus on quality, and that's where we're focused. Hy-Vee is also sharpening its emphasis on healthcare, the second space where Gosch is directing the company's attention. Hy-Vee's push into healthcare is not new. The company opened its first standalone retail drugstore in Cedar Rapids in 1969, calling it Drugtown. Over the next decade, Hy-Vee had more than two dozen drug towns, reaching a peak of 26 stores before converting them to Hy-Vee drugstores in 2005. When Drugtown was introduced, in-store grocery pharmacies were rare. As consumers increasingly embraced one-stop shopping, Hy-Vee began integrating pharmacies into its supermarkets. It also expanded its healthcare footprint by acquiring regional pharmacy chains, launching specialized services such as Health Market, opening health clinics, and introducing telepharmacy services in rural communities. Today, Hy-Vee employs more than 1,000 pharmacists, more than 2,300 pharmacy technicians, and nearly 50 dietitians. Hy-Vee is also a joint owner of Hy-Vee Health Exemplar Care that employs doctors, physicians, assistants, and nurses. Gosch said, we want to help people make their lives easier, healthier, and happier, and that's our mission statement. The company's healthcare strategy is aimed at helping customers have success through changes in healthcare and what they eat. Gosch said, I truly believe that we're the most medicated society in the world. In order to move away from that, we've got to change what people are eating and how they take care of themselves, and hopefully at some point be able to get off on some of the medications that they're now using. To support that goal,
Hy-Vee is expanding its health market departments, adding more vitamins, supplements, and nutrition-focused products while moving items that have become mainstream back into the regular grocery aisles. Hy-Vee is also making pharmacy services more convenient, including rethinking its drive-up model. Gosh said, her drive-ups are 50 years old. They used to be a window, now they're a tube. Customers will soon be able to let the pharmacy know that they're on their way to get a prescription, pay for it in advance, pick it up, and leave, he said. The model will be tested in stores in Waukee, Grimes, and Ankeny. Gosh said that we've got to have the ability to meet people where they are, make it more convenient, more accessible, and quicker and easier. Hy-Vee's early leaders built the grocery chain by securing real estate needed to build stores near customers and perfecting the cold chain that got milk, eggs, and meat on the shelves before they spoil. Gosh's version of that challenge is more complicated. He must ensure that a pint of ice cream and a rotisserie of chicken arrive at a customer's home on time, undamaged, and at the right temperature. He also wants in-store customers to be able to pull out their phones and immediately find where a particular spice or brand of crackers is located. Today's consumers increasingly expect a seamless shopping experience across their phones, computers, and physical stores. Gosh said, no matter what customers are doing today, they're expecting to have an omni-channel strategy. They expect to be able to go to their phone and get what they need. Hy-Vee must deliver that experience seamlessly, Gosh said. He describes the shift as shopping for customers rather than simply giving them a place to shop. That means rebuilding Hy-Vee's digital platform so online shopping is faster and more intuitive with the system learning customers' habits over time. Gosh has challenged his team to let customers build a cart and check out in 5 minutes. He said, I know that's insane, but at the end of the day, most people's shopping patterns don't change a lot. The company is also thinking how its stores accommodate online orders and curbside pickup. Future remodels will include redesigned e-commerce and pharmacy pickup areas with an emphasis on speed and traffic flow, with the redesign initially launching at the Waukee Hy-Vee. In Waukee, Hy-Vee is moving its online grocery pickup operation from the parking lot and attaching it to the store. The change will add storage and staging space for online orders, allowing employees to fill and deliver those orders more efficiently. It also will add a pickup lane for drive-up pharmacy orders, reducing congestion at the front end of the store. Gosh said that the changes are intended to improve the customer experience. Behind the scene, Hy-Vee has been expanding its in-house technology capabilities to support the strategy. The company's Information Technology Center in Grimes continues to grow. Gosh said that nothing happens in this day and age without IT involvement. Hy-Vee software engineers and IT security employees are a competitive advantage, with the company using them to meet customers' rising expectations for speed, personalization, and convenience. Gosh said, I've said it more than once, we have to meet customers where they are and where they are on their devices. What does the future hold for Hy-Vee? Well, Hy-Vee was on the first list Forbes released the U.S. largest private companies. Since the list debuted in 1985, Hy-Vee has appeared every year, one of 43 private companies to annually make the list, which ranks companies by revenue. U.S.-based global media and publishing companies' most recent list, published in late December, included 14 food markets on its list of the 200 largest private companies. Hy-Vee was ranked as the fifth biggest private grocery chain. It was the 37th largest private company overall. Gosh's expansion plans could push the West Des Moines-based company upward in the rankings in the coming years. Gosh said that Hy-Vee's back-to-the-core strategy is the foundation for the company's most aggressive growth plan in recent years. Refocusing on food and healthcare frees up capital and attention for new stores and upgrades rather than side ventures. He said, we've got a pretty aggressive plan to grow. Getting back to the core actually helps us grow and expand because you're putting time,
energy and resources into growth. That growth, though, won't come solely from new stores. It also includes remodeling stores throughout Hy-Vee's 9-state region. The Hy-Vee store, which is on Jordan Creek Parkway in West Des Moines, is the first to undergo an extensive remodel. The remodeling project, which a building permit valued at $4.8 million, includes adding a sweet shop, candy shop, and protein bowl section, along with upgrades to the produce, deli, meat, and seafood and bakery departments. The deli will add soups and sandwiches. The bakery will add fresh bagels and tortillas. The Market Grill also is undergoing an extensive remodel, including the addition of a salad bar. The store's mealtime prepared food section is being expanded, and throughout the store, flooring and decor are being updated. Hy-Vee's growth strategy also includes building new stores and acquiring existing chains. In 2024, for example, Hy-Vee acquired the 22-store Strack and Van Til Food Market grocery chain located in Northwest Indiana, and that move expanded Hy-Vee's footprint into its 9th state. Other acquisitions could be on the horizon, but only if a company's mission and values closely match that of Hy-Vee's. Gosch said, "That's why Strack and Van Til was such a good fit. They had stores in great condition, they offered great service, and focused on fresh departments. When you describe them, you're describing Hy-Vee minus the pharmacy." But the biggest part of Hy-Vee's growth strategy will come from opening new stores in the 9 states where it already operates. The company plans to add stores in existing metropolitan markets, including Des Moines, Kansas City, and Omaha, while targeting underdeveloped markets such as Springfield, Missouri. Gosch said, "We've got a lot of room to expand inside of the 9 states that we operate today." At the same time, Hy-Vee is using its small store model to reach rural communities that lack access to fresh food. The company has begun converting its Dollar Fresh locations into Hy-Vee branded stores with full-service meat, bakery, and produce departments. Similar formats will be used to enter additional small towns, according to Gosch. He added that there'll be some small towns that we go into, which is not necessarily what you think of when you think of Hy-Vee growing. "We feel like we have a small store model that we can also get into communities that are underserved with grocery and food." For Gosch, though, the success of that growth won't ultimately be measured by the number of stores Hy-Vee operates or its total revenue. He said, "If I'm looking back 2 years from now, I hope that everything we did right for our 75,000 employees and that they're continuing to enjoy what they're doing every single day. And I'm hoping that we're setting them up to where someday they won't have to work anymore and they can retire into a healthy retirement because they chose a career here." Now, here's a little bit more information about Hy-Vee. It's headquartered in West Des Moines. It has more than 540 retail units in 9 Midwestern states. And those states are Iowa, Illinois, Indiana, Kansas, Nebraska, Minnesota, Missouri, South Dakota, and Wisconsin. The breakdown provided by Hy-Vee includes 268 Hy-Vee grocery stores, including Dollar Fresh markets that are transitioning to Hy-Vee. They have 168 fast and fresh convenience stores. In June, Hy-Vee sold 21 of those standalone convenience stores to Nebraska-based Bosselman Enterprises, which has rebranded them as Pump and Pantry stores. In Indiana, they have 22 Strack and Van Til stores. They have 15 Hy-Vee drug stores, 16 Hy-Vee health exemplar care clinics, and the remaining retail units include standalone pharmacies and Midwest Heritage branch banks. Number of employees at Hy-Vee is 75,000, and their annual sales are more than $14 billion. Now, another sidebar story to the Hy-Vee one is Grosh's mission is fighting childhood hunger, and this story is written by Kathy Bolton. Jeremy Gosch took words from former Hy-Vee CEO Rick Juergens said to heart. Rick once said, "If you have the ability to make a difference, you have a responsibility to do so." Juergens was Hy-Vee CEO between 2003 and June 2012. For Gosch, that has meant finding ways to ensure that children in the 9 states in which Hy-Vee operates are not at a disadvantage in a classroom because they are hungry. Last December,
Hy-Vee, in partnership with regional food banks associated with nonprofit Feeding America, opened a food pantry at Olmsted Elementary School in Urbandale. Additionally, food pantries were opened in early 2026 in St. Paul City School in St. Paul, Minnesota, and M.E. Pearson Elementary School in Kansas City, Kansas. The pantries are stocked with fresh produce, eggs, frozen meats, and non-perishable food items like peanut butter, soups, and cereals. The pantry is available to students' families so nutritious meals can be provided at home, according to Gosh. He said, "We're really on a mission to identify schools that don't have access to food resources for their kids. We're going to build a food pantry with the school, and then we're going to put food in the pantry. It's not about putting some sort of healthy snack in a kid's hands. It's about providing access to food for the family." Eventually, the pantries will be turned over to Feeding America to operate. Gosh said that Feeding America, headquartered in Chicago, is the largest domestic hunger relief and food rescue organization in the United States. It has a network of over 200 member food banks, including the Food Bank of Iowa. Directors of Hy-Vee stores near the pantries work with school administrators to ensure the pantries are stocked. The initiative is starting slowly to ensure it is successful, Gosh said. In the coming months, additional pantries will open in schools in Des Moines, Omaha, and Rock Island, Illinois. Our next story is entitled "On Leadership from Aristotle to AI. The questions aren't as new as we think," and this is the third in a series on AI and leadership, and it's written by Susanna DeBacca. And she writes, "This semester, she's teaching a course called Professional Responsibility in Business and Society to a group of full-time MBA students at Iowa State University's Ivy College of Business. The course is on business ethics. That name risks sounding boring and academic, so I gave it a theme from Aristotle to artificial intelligence, ethics, leadership, and the pursuit of good." She was excited about the idea, and while she knew it would cover famous modern-day corporate ethical disasters like Enron, she also wanted to go deeper. Here was an opportunity to help students see that human beings have been wrestling with questions of responsibility, power, fairness, character, and a good life, as well as how to manage commerce. For thousands of years, business gave us a contemporary arena in which to keep asking them. She then showed her husband the introductory video that she had made to share with the students prior to the first class. When it was announced on screen that we would begin our journey with Aristotle more than 2,000 years ago, the look on my husband's face gave immediate pause. "Is it a history class?" he asked, in a tone that suggested that would not be enjoyable to all. Oh no, it had not occurred to Susanna that a room full of MBA students would not really want to start a business ethics course in ancient Greece. She had already published a video on the learning management system, so it was too late to change the course plan, but nonetheless, she fretted and second-guessed herself. At the MBA kickoff a few days later, she decided to test whether her approach was going to fall flat. She asked how many students had ever been part of a team or a group. Every hand went up. Then she asked how many had seen someone on that team or group do something that made them wonder if that's the right thing to do. Is it legal? Is that how we should do things? Again, every hand went up. Then she asked how many had seen The Odyssey, the recent Hollywood blockbuster. More than half had, and suddenly she had her bridge. She pointed out that while Greek myths predate Aristotle, these enduring tales remind us that every civilization has tried to make sense of human nature, power, temptation, loyalty, responsibility, and choice. We keep telling the stories because the questions never go away. But she knew she had to tie ethics to today in the class, which brings us to the artificial intelligence part of the course title. AI can feel different from major changes in industrialization or technology we have experienced before. It is moving extraordinarily fast, and we are confronting machines that can generate ideas and images, analyze enormous amounts of information, imitate human communication, and increasingly participate in decisions once made entirely by people. The technology is new, yet many of the underlying questions are remarkably familiar. What is good judgment? Who is responsible for a decision? What do we owe other people? How should power be used? What happens when efficiency conflicts with other values?
and what decisions should remain human decisions. That connection between ancient questions and emerging technology goes well beyond her classroom. In the Association to Advance Collegiate Schools of Business article entitled Using Ancient Frameworks to Navigate the AI Era, Kent State University professor Pratham Milton Datta argues that some of the most useful frameworks for understanding AI may come from Plato and Aristotle. Ancient Greek inquiry asked fundamental questions about what is real, how we know what we know, and what contributes to human flourishing. Those become surprisingly practical questions when an AI system is generating information, predicting behavior, or recommending a decision. Data argues that people working with AI must question their assumptions continuously and recognize the limitations of both human and artificial intelligence. His conclusion captures the age-old challenge applied to today, that in an age of artificial intelligence, society needs more human wisdom, not less. That idea feels especially relevant because we're still figuring all of this out. A second article that she read was using for a class approaches the same challenge from a contemporary business perspective. In a Harvard Business Review article, What Are Your Company's AI Nightmares?, Reid Blackman argues that traditional approaches to responsible AI are struggling because the technology is changing faster than organizations can write policies to govern it. The standard approach to responsible AI is fundamentally broken, he writes. Blackman proposes starting not with solutions, but with questions about the outcomes organizations most want to avoid. What are our AI nightmares? What resources can we build to prevent them? How can we prepare people to recognize and respond to them? The approach and application are strikingly modern, yet the underlying practice is ancient. We encounter uncertainty, ask questions, imagine consequences, listen to competing perspectives, and make judgments. That is what she hopes her students will learn and what she thinks leaders need to remember as AI evolves. We should learn everything we can about the technology, establish guardrails, test assumptions, anticipate consequences, and study what history can teach us. We also need to remain curious enough to keep exploring as our understanding changes. After the MBA kickoff, a few students came up to talk with her. They excitedly told her how much they had loved the Odyssey. One engineering student said that seeing the movie had even inspired him to start reading about the history of mathematics. Their enthusiasm reminded her of something easy to forget when we are focused on preparing people for the future. First, despite often being accused of being slackers, today's students often surprise us with their level of genuine inquisitiveness and engagement. And secondly, sometimes looking backwards sparks curiosity about where we're going next. So perhaps a little history in a business class isn't such a bad idea after all. That remains to be seen, but she's hopeful. From Aristotle to Hollywood blockbusters to artificial intelligence, humans have always used ideas, stories, and debate to wrestle with difficult questions. New technologies will keep changing the circumstances in which we make decisions, and our capacity for judgment becomes even more important as they do. We still need to ask questions, explore possibilities, and make choices when the answers are unclear. The tools will keep changing, and the next new thing will eventually be followed by another new thing. Our responsibility remains remarkably consistent. We have to keep learning from what came before, stay curious about what comes next, and most importantly, keep thinking for ourselves. Susanna DeBacca, who wrote this article, is a columnist for the Business Record and the CEO of Storyboard Advisors and a former CEO of Business Publications Corporation. Storyboard Advisors provides strategic guidance and coaching for CEOs, boards of directors, and family businesses. Our next story is written by Zoe Seller, and it's entitled Iowa Economy Recap: National Debt Could Impact Iowa Business Opportunities. The national debt recently made news as it surpassed $40 trillion and has reached 100% of GDP as federal revenues have declined and interest rates have gradually risen.
On the latest episode of the Iowa Economy Podcast, one local and one national economist joined the show to break down the national debt and how it affects Iowa's economy and business decisions. The discussion, hosted by BPC President Kritz Konietzky, featured Anne Villamy, research fellow in economics and professor at the University of Iowa College, Iowa Tippey College of Business, and Ryan Nunn, the research director at Yale University's Budget Lab. Nunn explained that the $40 trillion national debt is all the debt that the federal government owes to the public and itself for programs such as Social Security. Economists tend to focus on the debt owed to the public, which is expressed as a percent of gross domestic product. Nunn said, if you're thinking about a country's ability to sustain a debt, it's important to think about how large that debt is compared to the economic activity in the country. Nunn said, we have recently crossed the 100% threshold there. The country is also running a deficit of about 6% of GDP, even though economic activity is relatively strong. Nunn said, typically what happens is the federal government runs larger deficits during bad economic times, reduces those deficits during expansion during better times. What we're seeing right now is that that really hasn't happened. We're running pretty large deficits despite being in a pretty good economy. And here are the five takeaways from this episode. For Iowa, the national debt is not about the total amount owed, but rather how it could constrain business opportunities. Iowa has a diverse, open economy comprising agriculture, advanced manufacturing, insurance, healthcare, education, and energy. About half of Iowa's employees work for small businesses. Villamil said, the issue for Iowa is how do these large deficits constrain our opportunities?

people looking to purchase homes, among others. An interest rate is a cost of capital for a firm or individual. She said, when those costs rise, if you're a business, that can eat into your profitability. Those are real costs that can be a drag on the economy. Farming is a capital-intensive business with assets like farmland, equipment, seed, fertilizer, and buildings. Raising those borrowing costs is hard for farmers, Villamil said. For small businesses, if interest rates go up, you might have a marginally profitable operation. When your costs rise, whether it's for interest rates or the cost of inputs with trade issues that Iowa firms have been experiencing, again, that hits your profitability. Nunn said he thinks about the size of national debt in terms of economic output. The United States gets about 17% of its GDP in revenue and is running a deficit to cover expenditures. Policymakers have options to address the debt through raising taxes and cutting spending. Nunn said there are ways to raise taxes. Some of them have different kinds of distributional implications for households. Some would hit lower versus higher income families in different ways. Some will be more efficient than others. On the spending side, some of our spending is about investment in the future. Think of infrastructure, other kinds of spending that can yield returns down the road. There are choices to make about what our priorities are as a country. Villamil said that if the federal government were to reduce spending, it could impact Iowa's agricultural industry and university research, as well as Iowans' access to Social Security and Medicare. When the debt rises, there's less fiscal capacity for federal policymakers, which could lead to unexpected challenges related to national security or a recession that requires extra spending. As the national debt grows, it may become more difficult to address challenges. The longer policymakers wait to get deficits down and stabilize as a share of GDP, the larger the changes will have to be. Nunn said, with each year, as you accumulate debt, that net interest burden rises. You're paying more to service the debt that's already been accrued, and you're going to need some combination of even larger tax increases or spending reductions to get things back to a place of stability. Nunn noted that there's a difference in the debt ceiling, which is the policy decision, and the economic reality that there's a need for the U.S. to borrow money. He said the need to borrow to finance the national debt is not a decision that solely falls on Congress. It also depends on the willingness of domestic and international savers to keep providing the financing. Nunn said, ultimately, I think policymakers and public are going to need to understand that this math eventually needs to be reconciled. There are these ways in which market participants are going to start to be affected more and more by the fiscal situation. I think that may have a way of concentrating people on the options for reducing deficits. You are listening to this week's edition of the Business Record. Our thanks to the folks at Business Publications for providing a copy of the Business Record to IRIS so we can read it for you. If you have any comments on this or any other IRIS program, please give us a call at 515-243-6833. Now back to the September 11th edition of the Business Record. Coming out of the break, our next article is On the Move, week of September 11th. This is information about people either moving up within a company or moving to a new company. Casey Vogel has been promoted to Chief Growth Officer at Brown Winnick. Patrick Newstrom at the Community Foundation of Greater Des Moines has been hired there as their Director of Gift Planning and Advisor Relations. Michaela Hoopman at the Community Foundation of Greater Des Moines has been promoted to Affiliate Impact Associate. Also at the Community Foundation of Greater Des Moines, Angie Ray Duncan has been hired as Vice President of Affiliate Impact. At Frederickson, Kara Donalds has been elected a shareholder with Intellectual Property Litigation and Litigation Groups. Also at Frederickson, Austin Goodnight has been elected shareholder MA, Corporate Governance and Private Equity Groups. Tess Pocock at Frederickson has been elected a shareholder, and that's going to be in the Renewable Energy Group. And also at Frederickson, Natalie Wareheim has been elected shareholder, and that's going to be in the area of energy and natural resources and renewable energy groups. Now moving to Indigo Living, Steve Peterson has been promoted there to Senior Maintenance Service Technician, also at Indigo Living. Emra Nebik has been promoted to Maintenance Service Technician. At Hubble Homes, Alex Burdett has been promoted to Sales Manager.
Back now to Indigo.

Living, Tanya Adams has been hired there as a property manager and staying with Indigo Living. Giselle Rueda has been hired there as a leasing consultant. Stacia Christensen, also at Indigo Living, has been hired as a property management. Hired as a maintenance technician at Indigo Living is Miguel Mayora. 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And continuing with Indigo Living, Janisa McCabe has been hired as a leasing consultant. Cody Bridges has been hired as a maintenance service technician. At Hubble, Kayla Strait has been promoted to assistant residential construction superintendent. And finally, at Wells Fargo, Blythe Wittinger has been hired there as a commercial banking business development officer. Our next article, written by Kathy Bolton, is entitled UNI Proposes a Center Honoring Chuck Grassley's Public Service. University of Northern Iowa is seeking approval to create a new center dedicated to public service legacy of U.S. Senator Chuck Grassley and his wife Barbara, in a proposal that will be considered by the Iowa Board of Regents at its meeting next week. The proposed center, which would serve as a university-wide resource with state and national reach, is not intended to function as an academic department or research or policy center, according to information provided to the Regents. Instead, the center would focus on civic education, public engagement, leadership development, and public programming, as well as the preservation of documents pertaining to Grassley's 67 years of public service. UNI is also asking the Regents to waive a board policy that prohibits naming a center for an elected official while that person is in office. Establishing the center before Grassley leaves office will provide time to prepare for the preservation and management of decades of papers and other related materials that will be donated to UNI. Grassley, who turns 93 on September 17th, is Iowa's longest-serving United States senator. UNI alum was elected to the Iowa State Legislature in 1958 into U.S. House of Representatives in 1974. He was elected to U.S. Senate in 1980 and has held the seat for 46 years. Grassley's documents, which are stored in thousands of archival boxes, would represent one of the most comprehensive university collections documenting a continuous career in public service, according to Regents background material. The center, which is expected to be housed in UNI's Commons Building, would offer a Grassley Scholars Program for high-achieving Iowa students, along with lectures, conferences, exhibits, seminars, and other programs focused on representative government, public service, leadership, and civic participation. The center would also provide opportunities for students, researchers, educators, and the public to use the Grassley Collection. According to information provided to the Regents, UNI says that few universities are entrusted with the stewardship of a collection documented the full public career of a national political leader whose service spans state and federal government. Through preservation of the Grassley Collection and development of associated educational initiatives, UNI will create a lasting resource for future generations. Initially, staff at the Grassley Center would include an executive director, program coordinator, administrative assistant. The center is also expected to need archival preservation systems, digitization equipment, records management systems, and other equipment and technology typically needed to operate a center. The center would be supported by philanthropic gifts from individuals, corporations, and foundations, endowment earnings from UNI, as well as corporate sponsorships and partnerships, and event and program support revenue, according to information provided to the Regents. The Regents will meet on September 16th, 17th on the UNI campus in Cedar Falls. In an article written by Michael Crum, it's entitled Lawsuit Claims Breach of Duty, Conspiracy, and Sale of Land for Commercial Development. Trials underway this week in Polk County for a lawsuit against the owner of development and brokerage firm and other entities he owns or manages, alleging they sold property in the fast-growing western Des Moines suburbs for residential and commercial development below fair market value and inflated commission rates, causing harm to minority owners of the site. Named as defendants in the lawsuit are William Spencer, TJK Investments, LLC, Wendover Reserve, LLC, and Landmark Brokerage, Incorporated.
Together, they are listed as majority owners of Pavilion Park LC. According to the lawsuit, Spencer manages TJK and owns Landmark. He's also the manager and president of Pavilion. The plaintiffs in the equity petition filed in March 2025 are Eagle Nest Investments LLC, Gradius Properties LLC, and Thomas J. Gradius. They are minority owners in Pavilion Park. Pavilion is located just south of Interstate 80 near the Grand Prairie Parkway interchange. According to the six-count lawsuit, TJK Investments and Spencer arranged to sell the land to Wendover, effectively buying out the minority owners over their objections. TJK and Spencer also arranged for Pavilion to pay an unauthorized excessive broker commission to Landmark Brokerage, which is also owned by Spencer, the lawsuit states. The sale included 25.52 acres of land for residential development to Wendover for $1.6 million, below the fair market value of $1.99 million. The lawsuit also alleges that TJK and Spencer approved the sale of 126.52 acres of land intended for commercial development to Wendover for $11.4 million over the objection of the minority owners. The fair market value of the commercial parcels was at least $18.34 million, the lawsuit states. The lawsuit goes on to state that the sale of the commercial parcels constituted grossly negligent or reckless conduct, willful or intentional misconduct. Both the residential and commercial parcels border a site that was sold to the Waukee School District for a new high school. That site is not part of the lawsuit. According to the lawsuit, from 2019 to 2022, Spencer, on behalf of Pavilion, signed commercial listing agreements with Landmark Brokerage, authorizing a 2% commission for sales in excess of $10 million. In 2023 and 2024, Spencer signed commercial listing agreements, increasing commission payments for all sales to 6%. The lawsuit alleges that Spencer did not notify the members of Pavilion that he tripled the broker commission that would be paid to his own company. According to the lawsuit, Pavilion paid 6% commission on the sale of the residential parcels and the commercial parcels, totaling nearly $1.2 million. The lawsuit says that no broker commission would be commercially reasonably required in such a related party transaction. The lawsuit said that even if a commission was reasonable, the original listing agreement with Landmark did not require payment of more than 2%. The lawsuit alleges that the actions of TJK and Spencer breached the loyalty and care they owed to Pavilion and the minority owners, and that none of the transactions were fair to Pavilion. The lawsuit alleges that TJK and Spencer have breached their duties by competing against Pavilion and/or dealing with Pavilion on behalf of a company having an interest adverse to Pavilion. The lawsuit alleges that their actions were intentional, malicious, and performed with a willful and wanton disregard for the rights of the minority owners and Pavilion. According to the lawsuit, Wendover Reserve conspired with TJK and Spencer in acquiring the parcels at below market value and entered into an agreement with TJK and Spencer with the goal of helping Wendover and harming Pavilion. In their answer, filed in April 2025, the defendants denied any wrongdoing. Trial, which began Tuesday, is expected to finish by the end of the week. It is a bench trial, meaning that there is no jury and a judge will render a verdict. Spencer is also president and CEO of Landmark Companies Incorporated, the development firm behind the $325 million, 130-acre mixed-use Kettlestones Lake development north of Interstate 80 along Grand Prairie Parkway. That development is not part of the lawsuit. Our next article is Public Market in Newton provides space for entrepreneurs. Lisa Rossi of the Business Record wrote this article. Jerry Schwaller has an office across the way from the old Montgomery Ward building that sat vacant for years in downtown Newton. He saw the building and all its potential and started dreaming. Inspiration struck when he and his wife were walking through the Newton Farmers Market on a Tuesday afternoon.
He recalls saying to his wife, Rachel, I think that's it. I think we need to do a farmer's market in that building. In that moment, the idea for Gray Moon Public Market was born. Today, he and his team have completed the $4.8 million historic renovation of the former department store building in the downtown district, restoring it to its original 1929 appearance. The approximately 15,000 square foot space now houses a public market featuring a diverse mix of food vendors, retail businesses, and a bar and event space. The market houses a berry bar, which among its offerings are Ikaya smoothies, a coffee shop, and a bakery coming in. For food, the building offers Asian and Mexican cuisines, gourmet macaroni and cheese, and burgers. Jerry said that there are 16 total businesses in the building, and the retail space upstairs are full with a waiting list. Schwaller received state and federal historic tax credits, as well as a grant and a forgivable loan from the city of Newton. Back in the 1980s, Newton was the hub of the county, Schwaller said, noting how people came to the town to shop and hang out. That all changed when Maytag closed its Newton headquarters and left town in 2008. People weren't coming back to Newton. Instead, they were going to Pella, Marshalltown, Grinnell, Altoona. So this project gives some life to the downtown. At least that's the hope. 6 months in, some Newtons say full support for the building and the businesses inside has yet to come to fruition. In an opinion piece published on June 2nd, Newton Daily News editor Christopher Bonschwig said Gray Moon could be the next community hub, but it won't survive unless people support it. The place opened almost a half a year ago, and it cannot maintain a steady flow of customers, he wrote. Erin Yeager, the executive director of Newton Main Street, said she likes to think of something called the 80-20 rule, meaning that right now, 20% of people support local businesses when it should be 80%. She said, we always cry when a small business closes. Well, you can't cry in your drink if you're not supporting something. One of the features of Gray Moon Public Market that's attracting attention from other towns that want to do the same is what it's done for entrepreneurs, Yeager said. The retail space on the second floor is a co-op model, meaning business owners rotate when they work. One cash register is shared by the group, making it easier to be open for more hours. Yeager said, I think what it's done is given them the opportunity for those that want to start their business in a brick and mortar, giving them the place to do it. And because especially the retail space, that's a co-op, so they can get their name out there in brick and mortar, but still be able to work their full-time job. At some point, maybe the entrepreneurs can expand into their own building, she said. Randy Irvin, the mayor of Newton, said the building is designed to be an incubator for small businesses. He said they can come in, they can lease the spot and try their business. And if it's successful, absolutely the long-range goal for the city is to have more brick-and-mortar retail businesses, both in our downtown and throughout our city. Schwaller said he needs to remind himself that revitalization takes time. It probably takes 3 to 5 years. So we're sitting here, we've got some growing pains and some startup issues that we're trying to work through with foot traffic and notoriety and all that sort of stuff. But I can remember we've only been doing this for about 6 months. So, you get a couple more businesses downtown, a couple more things to do, people continually coming back. It'll take time. Newton has a very determined approach to rebuild the downtown, according to Irvin, and the Gray Moon Public Market is part of that growth strategy. Irvin said, I think when Jerry built this, he didn't build it for today. He built it to grow and for tomorrow. And I think that's the approach Newton's got to have with where we are. We're growing as the town, and even though the heyday days of Maytag, we're on the verge of having more citizens now than we've ever had in the city. Iowa fuel prices increased by 17 cents from last week. The price of unleaded gasoline is 17 cents higher compared to last week and is averaging $4.06 across Iowa. Prices are up $1.22 from this time last year. Last week, the price of unleaded gasoline in Iowa fell by 14 cents and averaged $3.89. The national average was up 10 cents, averaging $4.22. Diesel fuel prices increased by 27 cents this week, averaging $5.71 in Iowa. The national average for diesel fuel is $5.94. The cost of global
crude oil increased by $6.24 per barrel this week and is currently priced at $95.82. At this time last year, crude oil was priced at $62.97 per barrel. And our final story from this week's Business Record is entitled Merchants Bonding Announces New Leadership Structure. Lisa Rossi of the Business Record wrote this article. West Des Moines-based Merchants Bonding Company announced today that current President Larry Taylor will become the company's chief executive officer effective January 1st, 2027. The CEO role is newly created for the organization. Taylor will continue to serve as chairman of the company's board of directors. Taylor has selected Chief Financial Officer and Chief Risk Officer Elizabeth Sandersfield to succeed him as president, and that will also become effective on January 1st. The revised organizational design will add executive leadership capacity to accelerate execution of Merchants' long-term growth strategy, according to a news release. As chairman and CEO, Taylor will have overall enterprise accountability and responsibility for the company's long-term strategic direction, success, and sustainability, company leaders have said. As president, Sandersfield will be responsible for day-to-day enterprise leadership, short and medium-term strategy, and operational performance. The executive leadership team will report to Sandersfield, and she will report to Taylor. Taylor said in a prepared statement that our future is bright and this leadership evolution will help Merchants Bonding Company reach new heights. He has been with Merchants for 37 years, serving as president since 1996 and chairman of the board since 2000. Elizabeth has demonstrated strategic vision, deep insurance industry leadership capability, and operational excellence, according to Taylor. Sandersfield has 25 years of insurance industry experience. Prior to joining Merchants in 2023, she served as CFO and in other executive leadership roles at several property and casualty and life insurance companies with extensive experience leading innovation and growth efforts. Sandersfield earned a bachelor's degree from Luther College and MBA in strategy and finance from the Carlson School of Management at the University of Minnesota. Sandersfield will be the first woman to serve as president in Merchants Bonding's 93-year history. Excuse me. Merchants Bonding has approximately $340 million in direct written premium, more than $450 million in policyholder surplus, and 300 associates dedicated to surety. The company is currently adding a 34,000-square-foot expansion to its West Des Moines headquarters that will allow the organization to create 34 jobs over the next 3 years and add amenities for employees. Taylor said that this organization design honors our heritage while preserving our culture, values, strategic priorities, financial strength, and commitment to exceptional customer service. All those remain unchanged. Together, Elizabeth and I will provide the continuity and complementary leadership needed to accelerate our long-term growth strategy and fulfill Merchants' vision. You've been listening to the Business Record on IRIS, the Iowa Radio Reading Information Service for the Blind and Print Handicapped. I'm Pat Steele. It's been my pleasure to read for you, and thank you, as always, for sharing your time with IRIS.

0: Okay, I'll be right there, guys. Hey, oh, Dad, come on in. I thought you were the radon test guys.
1: The who test guys?
0: Didn't you see the paper Sunday? The Surgeon General issued another warning.
1: Oh, like the cigarette warning?
0: Exactly. 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
1: You're kidding me, right? 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
1: So how did you find them?
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0: Oh, I'll be right there.
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Hello, this is Ed Reedy from the Talking Information Center with the Wednesday, September 2nd reading of Newsweek magazine. U.S. forces strike Iranian military as sea mines headed for Strait of Hormuz. Two Iranian launchers were struck by U.S. military forces Sunday after they were observed preparing to launch rockets with sea mines into the Strait of Hormuz. U.S. Navy Captain Tim Hawkins, U.S. Central Command spokesperson, told Newsweek in an email. The launchers on Larak Island were part of the Islamic Revolutionary Guard Corps, according to Hawkins. Last week, CENTCOM completed clearing sea mines from the Strait's international shipping routes. U.S. forces are monitoring the area closely and remain prepared to protect the free flow of commerce through this essential waterway. The strike comes after weeks of ceasefire between the countries, sparking a new vow of retaliation from Tehran. Iran state media, as cited by Reuters, said that the attack wounded and killed multiple soldiers and citizens, although an exact number was not immediately provided. There will be a response and punishment from Tehran, Reuters reported, citing state media. The Strait of Hormuz has been the central focus of the ongoing conflict, as it remains a key waterway for all transport of oil and goods. FBI headquarters dumbed down report from Minneapolis agents who foresaw terror attack by William M. Arkin. Yesterday, for the 25th anniversary of the September 11th attack, Newsweek is republishing a day-by-day reconstruction of the events that led to the worst terrorist attack on American soil. Even al-Qaeda leaders didn't know the date of the planned attack when told they had objections, but bin Laden overruled them. August 30, 2001, CIA Director George Tenet received on August 30th his second briefing about now-defunct Zakarias Moussaoua, who refused to have his belongings searched and was no longer speaking with the FBI. Tenet was told that French intelligence has connected Moussaoua to extremist behavior in that he has tried to recruit operatives for Chechnya. In a 26-page report issued earlier from the Minneapolis FBI special agent working the Moussaoua case, the conclusion stated that there were numerous inconsistencies in his story, that he had taken a two-month-long trip to Pakistan, which ended less than 3 weeks before he came to the U.S., and that he could not explain the source of $32,000 in his checking account. All of this, the agent wrote in the report, gave cause to believe he is conspiring to commit a terrorist act, especially when this information is combined with his extremist views in his sworn statement. But after much revision inside the FBI as to whether to pursue a FISA warrant, many of the Minneapolis conclusions were changed or softened at headquarters. An earlier statement that Moussaoua was preparing himself to fight was changed to the fact that Moussaoua and his roommate had trained together in defensive tactics. Earlier, that the roommate was also asked if he had ever heard Moussaoua make a plan to kill those who harm Muslims, and in so doing become a martyr himself, where the roommate answered that he may have heard him do so, was changed to roommate indicated that Moussaoua may have a plan, but he does not know for certain if this is the case. An earlier statement that Moussaoua could give a convincing explanation for his paying $8,300 for 747-400 training was changed to that Moussaoua could not give a convincing explanation. Similarly, an earlier statement by the Minneapolis field office that Moussaoua had no convincing explanation for the large sums of money known to have been in his possession during his time in the United States was changed to his fell short. The Minneapolis agents later told the Department of Justice Inspector General that headquarters changes appeared to be dumbing their report down and that the edits would definitely cause the FISA request to fail. Marion Spike Bowman, the head of the FBI National Security Law Unit, later told the IG that he did not believe, based upon the facts, that there was sufficient evidence of a link to a foreign power. FBI headquarters began taking steps to finalize Moussaoua's deportation.
That day, in addition, more information came in from Paris, confirming Misawa's identity as the same as the man with connections to Chechen extremists. This was necessary as FBI headquarters was questioning whether the Misawa in custody was the same person. The Minneapolis field office later told the Department of Justice Inspector General that this request was another arbitrary roadblock being erected to bolster the denial of seeking a FISA warrant. The French source additionally stated that Misawa was a radical fundamentalist who was very dangerous, and that he was extremely cynical and a cold, stubborn man, capable of nurturing a plan over several months or even years, and of committing himself to this task in all elements of his life. He had traveled to Kuwait, Turkey, and Afghanistan. Also on August 30th, according to Tennant, a CIA liaison officer at the FBI contacted a fellow CIA officer on assignment and wrote, "Please excuse my obvious frustration in this case. I am highly concerned that this is not paid the amount of attention it deserves. I do not want to be responsible when they surface again as members of a suicide terrorist op. I want an answer from a named FBI group chief for the record on these questions, several of which I have been asking since a week and a half ago. It is critical that a paper trail be established and clear. If this guy is let go, 2 years from now, he will be talking to a control tower while aiming a 747 at the White House." Tomorrow, Saudi Prince Turk's resignation surprised the CIA. He was close to them and to Osama bin Laden, but the U.S. focused its wrath on Pakistan, not Saudi Arabia. Nepal issues new flood warnings as dozens of U.S. citizens remain unaccounted, by Marnie Rose McFall and Holly Silverman. State Department spokesperson Tommy Pigott said Sunday that 85 Americans remain unaccounted for in the wake of last week's catastrophic flash floods across Nepal and Tibet, as Nepali authorities warn of continued flooding threats as the death toll surpasses 800. Pigott said the number of missing Americans is roughly 20 higher than a preliminary list released earlier by the Nepal Tourist Department, the NTD. Speaking Sunday on ABC News this week, he noted that U.S. officials are currently unaware of any U.S. citizen deaths at this time, adding that 9 Americans have been safely evacuated. That a disaster triggered Wednesday by a glacial collapse in the Himalayan region unleashed an avalanche of ice and rock that blocked a river and sent a sudden surge downstream. The wall of water tore through villages, roads, and hydropower projects in Nepal's Rasuwa district before crossing into Tibet, where Chinese state media reported 261 foreigners are also missing. Authorities issued flood warnings. Nepal authorities have warned of possible flooding throughout Sunday morning. Residents in flood-affected area districts have been urged to remain on high alert after water levels in the Botakshi River rose, with people receiving flood warnings on their phones. Rescue crews are working to clear a major highway connecting Kathmandu to one of the areas that were worst hit by the floods. Aerial rescue operations have been made challenging by poor weather and challenging terrain. Meanwhile, the Rasuwa district experienced similar flooding last August. Then a glacial lake in Tibet, the neighboring area, overflowed amid high temperatures in the mountain region. 9 people were killed and critical infrastructure was damaged, including a bridge connecting Nepal and China. The Himalayan region is especially vulnerable to floods, heavy rainfall, and landslides as it is warming faster than the rest of the world as a result of human-caused climate change. Research by the Kathmandu-based organization International Center for Integrated Mountain Development found that glacier ice loss across the vast mountainous Hindu Kush Himalaya region has doubled since 2000, mainly because of rising global temperatures. The HKH includes the 500-mile Hindu Kush system in Afghanistan, and its range stretches approximately 2,175 miles across 8 countries in Central and South Asia,
including Pakistan, India, Nepal, Bhutan, China, Bangladesh, and Myanmar, making it one of the most extensive and significant mountain systems in the world. American families speak out about missing loved ones. The aftermath of the flooding has been devastating, and the uncertainty has been agonizing for families. Chigisha Motwani, a Long Island, New York resident whose family has known missing travelers Jitendra Patel and Amita Amin for decades, previously told Newsweek she was gutted when she learned they were among those unaccounted for. Motwani said they are like an extended family. I hope we can find a way to get in touch with them and bring them back, she said. Manmeet Singh Meet, a close friend of Jiwan Jyoti, a Lexington, Massachusetts resident listed as out of contact, told Newsweek he has known her for more than 15 years and is helping support her family as loved ones search for answers. It's very heartbreaking, he said. We're trying to get closure, to be very honest with you. Authorities have yet to confirm whether those listed by the NTD as out of contact are confirmed missing, injured, stranded, or otherwise unable to communicate because of the disaster. Nepal begins mass burials. Nepal's Chitwan district has become the site for mass burials. Hundreds of unidentified victims whose bodies were swept away are being buried as authorities have dug hundreds of graves in the Devghat forest. The area will serve as a temporary burial ground for bodies that are too badly decomposed to be identified. Meanwhile, 96 bodies were buried in the area on Saturday, and authorities plan to bury more than 100 others. Recovery teams are continuing to retrieve victims from piles of debris and rivers. We were left with no other option and had to take this step. Our concern was the risk to public health posed by the rapid decomposition of the bodies, Ganesh Ara, the chief district officer of Bharatpur Chitwan, said as per Reuters. DNA samples have been collected from the unidentified dead by the Nepalese authorities. This will allow them to locate and exhume remains if victims are later identified through family claims, genetic testing, or official records. President Trump and the State Department addressed the flooding. Pigott said Sunday that while 85 Americans are believed to be missing, the number could change as authorities continue contacting travelers and gathering information from affected areas. Pigott cautioned that the region was difficult to access even before the disaster struck, saying the devastation has further complicated search and communication efforts. The highest priority is getting accurate information from the region, he said, a hard region to reach at the best of times, made even more so by the devastation and the remoteness that we see. The United States has already deployed personnel and humanitarian aid as it works with local authorities to assess needs on the ground. Pigott said a disaster response advisor is in the affected area, coordinating with government officials and determining what additional assistance may be required. According to Pigott, the State Department has activated $3.6 million in emergency humanitarian assistance, including enough emergency food supplies to support up to 10,000 flood-affected households for 3 months. Funding will also help restore damaged roads and improve access to isolated communities. We actually have the first U.S. assistance on the ground already to address this humanitarian disaster, Pigott said, adding that aid efforts include providing food, sanitation supplies, shelter, and clean water, while also supporting transportation options needed to reach communities cut off by flood damage and mudslides. The State Department has also increased consular resources in the region, with U.S. embassies working around the clock to contact Americans and coordinate with local officials. Pigott urged Americans in the area to enroll in the Smart Traveler Enrollment Program, STEP, saying it helps officials track and communicate with U.S. citizens during emergencies. Our highest priority is helping the American people, Pigott said. Our dedication remains, our commitment remains. In a press release on Wednesday, the State Department said
the U.S. extends its deepest condolences to the families and loved ones of those who lost their lives in the devastating flash floods in the Rasuwa district of Nepal. While speaking to reporters on Thursday in the Oval Office, President Donald Trump said, "We've offered any help that they need." "That was brutal. Nobody's ever seen anything quite like that," he said. "Strong, well-built buildings were wiped out like they were toothpicks. It's a terrible thing. We're sending aid, and we've spoken to leadership, and we let them know anything they want will happen." The president added that he didn't have a full list of the Americans who were in Nepal at the time when speaking Thursday. "Hopefully they're okay, but that looked like something where somebody will be lost, unfortunately," he said. Donald Trump's hardcore support is shrinking, by Sam Stevenson. President Donald Trump's hardcore support is shrinking, with the share of Republicans who strongly approve of his job performance falling 14 percentage points since January, a Newsweek analysis of Reuters Ipsos polling found. The shift occurred without a comparable collapse in his broader Republican coalition, with 82% of GOP respondents still approving of his performance in the latest survey. Instead, the polling suggests that less than 10 weeks before the November midterm elections, some of Trump's support has softened, leaving fewer Republicans firmly enthusiastic, even as most continue to back him. It's significant because Trump's political strength has long depended not only on Republican support, but also on the depth of enthusiasm behind it. Strong approval among Republicans fell from 49% in January to 35% in August, according to Reuters Ipsos polling. Republicans somewhat approve rose from 37% to 47% over the same period. Overall, Republican approval remained high, moving from 85% to 82%. Among all adults, strong approval declined from 19% to 13%, while Trump's overall net approval, those who approve minus those who disapprove, moved from minus 21 points to minus 32 points. Why it matters. Trump's influence over the Republican Party has often been associated with an intensely committed base capable of shaping primary elections and pressuring elected officials. Reuters Ipsos polling suggests that broad GOP loyalty remains intact, but the intensity underpinning it has weakened. Donald Trump's approval rating among Republicans shift. In January, Republicans who strongly approved of Trump's comfortable outnumbered those who approved only somewhat. By August, that relationship had reversed. The January 23rd to the 25th Reuters Ipsos Core Political Survey found that 49% of Republicans strongly approved of Trump's job performance, compared with 37% who somewhat approved. Overall, Republican approval was 85% with disapproval at 15%, producing a net approval rating of plus 70 points. The poll surveyed 1,139 adults, including 340 Republicans, and had margins of error of plus or minus 3 percentage points overall and 5.4 points for Republicans. From February 18th to the 23rd, strong approval among Republicans slipped to 46%, while somewhat approval rose to 39%. Total GOP approval remained at 85% and disapproval at 15%, giving the same plus 70 net approval rating figure. The large sample survey interviewed 4,638 adults, including 1,469 Republicans, with margins of error of 1.5 points for all respondents and 2.6 points for the Republican subgroup. April produced a more pronounced change. Strong Republican approval fell to 39%, while 38% approved somewhat. Overall approval stood at 78%, with 22% disapproving, yielding a plus 56 net approval rating. Conducted from April 24th to the 27th, the survey included 1,269 adults and 435 Republicans, with margins of error of 2.9 points overall and 4.8 points for Republicans. Strong approval recovered to 43% in May, 8 to 11 poll, while 39% of Republicans somewhat approved.
total approval rose to 82%. Ipsos surveyed 1,254 adults, including 403 Republicans, and reported margins of error of 2.8 points for the full sample and 5.0 points for Republicans. The balance narrowed again in June. The June 18th to the 22nd survey found strong and somewhat approval at 40% among Republicans. The poll interviewed 1,262 adults, including 411 Republicans, and carried margins of error of 2.8 points overall and 4.9 points for Republicans. July marked the clearest reversal. Only 34% of Republicans strongly approved, while 48% approved somewhat. Total GOP approval remained at 82%, with 18% disapproving, giving a plus 64 net approval rating figure. The July 24 to 26 poll surveyed 1,248 adults, including 385 Republicans, with margins of error of 2.9 points for all respondents and 5.1 points for Republicans. Little changed in August. Strong approval edged up to 35%, but the one-point movement was well within the poll's margin of error. Somewhat approval stood at 47%, meaning qualified supporters outnumbered strong approvers by 12 points. The August 21 to 24 survey interviewed 1,215 adults, with the presidential approval crosstab based on 324 Republican respondents. Its margin of error were plus or minus 2.9 points for all respondents and 5.6 points for Republicans. Overall GOP approval remained at 82%. Republican support has softened, not collapsed. For much of Trump's political career, the size of his Republican support has told only part of the story. Its intensity has mattered just as much. This is what makes the Reuters-Ipsos poll trend notable. Republicans are not deserting Trump in large numbers, but fewer are giving him their most enthusiastic endorsement. In January, 49% of Republicans strongly approved of his job performance, placing that group 12 points ahead of the 37% who approved somewhat. By August, the balance had flipped. 35% strongly approved, compared with 47% who did so somewhat. Put another way, there's been a 24-point reversal in the gap between firm and qualified approval. The journey between those two polls was not a straight decline. Strong approval rebounded in May and ticked up 1 point in August, a change too small to carry much weight given the margin of error. Somewhat approval, meanwhile, remains between 37% and 40% through June before climbing to 48% in July. Yet the broader movement is difficult to miss. Since January, strong Republican approval has fallen by 14 points, while somewhat approval has risen by 10. Overall, GOP approval declined by just 3 points, from 85% to 82%. That tells us something important about where the movement has taken place. Trump has not primarily lost these Republicans to outright disapproval. Instead, some appear to have moved from the most committed part of his coalition into a softer tier of support. How voters view AOC, Newsom, and Ossoff compared to Obama before the 2008 run, by Andrew Stanton. Former President Barack Obama was viewed favorably by most voters ahead of his 2008 presidential bid, but potential 2028 candidates do not enjoy as positive views months before the primary likely begins. Although the next presidential election is still more than 2 years away, the primary field should soon begin taking shape. Presidential candidates typically begin announcing their runs after the midterms, though it's not unprecedented for candidates to jump in even before those elections. Potential candidates have already begun heading to key primary states to test their message, build up their name recognition, and make inroads with voters. Obama's 2008 candidacy could serve as a model and benchmark for potential candidates in many ways. Like Obama, the eventual candidate will run against the party of an unpopular incumbent president
whose approval has been bogged down by concerns about the economy and an unpopular foreign war. The eventual Democratic nominee will hope to run as a foil to those issues in a way that appeals to swing voters across the country, just as Obama did 20 years earlier. But early polling suggests those candidates may start off the race in a tougher position than Obama. Recent polling suggests some well-known Democrats like California Governor Gavin Newsom, former Vice President Kamala Harris, and New York Representative Alexandria Ocasio-Cortez are already facing underwater favorability ratings. Americans seem more split on former Transportation Secretary Pete Buttigieg, and Georgia Senator John Ossoff remains less well-known to the public, according to recent YouGov polling. Early polls from 2006 and early 2007 showed that Obama was quite popular among the electorate, but polls of potential 2008 candidates are more split, with some candidates already being underwater with voters before campaigning has even formally begun. How popular was Barack Obama before he ran for president? Many Americans did not know much about Obama prior to his presidential run when he was serving as a first-term senator from Illinois, but his favorability ratings were still quite high. Gallup polling showed his favorability at a net plus 31 points in December 2006, with 42% saying they viewed him favorably and 11% viewing him unfavorably. 47% had no opinion of him. By February 2007, his net favorability rose to plus 34 points, with 53% viewing him favorably and 19% unfavorably. 28% had no opinion of him, according to Gallup. Polling data from the Washington Post told a similar story. In December 2006, Obama's net favorability was plus 21 points, with 44% saying they viewed him favorably, with 23% saying they viewed him unfavorably. By February 2007, his favorability rating had improved to 53%, with only 30% saying they viewed him negatively. David Stebbin, professor of history and law at Ohio State University, told Newsweek that Obama's introduction to many Americans during his address at the 2004 Democratic National Convention really impressed a lot of viewers as a fresh, likable new face. Obama, staking out an anti-war position in the Democratic primary as the American electorate had turned against the Iraq War, also boosted his image at the time, Stebbin said. Different groups also found ways to relate to Obama, he said. Both black and white liberal voters found ways to relate to him. I cannot emphasize, too, how likable he was through the media, irrespective of where you are on the political spectrum, Stebbin said, saying that Obama had a sunny optimism that also resonated with Americans. Obama was also a strong candidate at the time when many Americans felt burned by the establishment. Many voters felt political leaders in both parties just didn't get where people were coming from and were viewed as elite and distant from the everyday concerns of many Americans, Stebbin said. People were very much anti-political establishment by 2006-2007, grumpy with both the Clintons and the Bushes. He came along and he was untainted by an association with them, in part because he was so new, so the fresh face was likable. Who claims to be a uniter, not a divider, and who was right about the war, he said. How popular are top 2028 Democrats? Ahead of the 2028 primaries, the potential Democratic field lacks Obama's strong favorability numbers, though that could change as they begin campaigning earlier next year. Democrats have struggled to recover their image. Poll after poll suggests the party remains deeply unpopular with voters and that it has struggled to use President Donald Trump's poor approval rating to boost its own popularity. Thomas Whalen, a professor of social science at Boston University, told Newsweek that potential candidates may not be as popular because the Democratic Party is having an identity crisis. There's at this point no consensus on who they can agree to lead the party in 2028, and that's why you're seeing all these, I don't know, dark horse candidates, if you want to call them that. It's very fractured, he said, pointing to Democratic Texas Senate candidate James Tallarico as a potential 2028 contender
who is not being talked about much if he manages to flip a seat in the Republican-leaning state. Whalen said that for some candidates like Harris, it is early enough to view their poor favorability numbers as a warning sign. Democrats who offer new faces like Ossoff may stand a better chance, he said. There's a certain restlessness that kind of reminds me of the post-Watergate 1976 election, where you have someone like Jimmy Carter, a peanut farmer from Georgia, ascending to the top of the party and steal the nomination from other established Democrats that year. And I see a potential reprise of that in 2028, Whalen said. Here's a look at how well-liked prospective candidates are ahead of the primary. Pete Buttigieg, who served in the Biden administration, rose to national prominence during his 2020 presidential campaign. He entered the race as the mayor of South Bend, Indiana, a low-profile position, but won over enough Democrats to be seen as a very serious candidate. His favorability rating was slightly positive in a recent YouGov poll, which surveyed 1,536 adults from August 21st to the 24th, 2026. 33% of respondents viewed Buttigieg favorably, compared with 32% who viewed him poorly, according to the poll. 35% said they had no opinion. Kamala Harris. Harris has led most polls of the 2028 election, as she still enjoys higher name recognition than other candidates. Democrats are split on whether she should run again after her 2024 bid against Trump. Many say she has already lost once and the party should move on, but others note that she still has support from many Democrats. However, the August YouGov poll showed that many voters view Harris negatively. Her unfavorable rating stood at 50%, while just 39% viewed her favorably. Many Democrats said after her 2024 defeat that she ran a fine campaign in a short period of time and was plagued by other issues, the economy, high inflation, and then President Joe Biden's decision to run for another term despite concerns around his age. Others, however, blamed her decisions to not separate herself from Biden, who was unpopular at the time, especially on the issue of his strong support for Israel, as well as her decision to campaign with Republicans like former Representative Liz Cheney. Critics said those decisions alienated the base and warned it could be an issue for Harris if she runs in 2028. Gavin Newsom. Newsom is frequently named as a top contender for Democrats. Many in the party appreciate that the California governor

voters. Progressives haven't been sold on Newsom either, as he is not viewed as sufficiently left-wing on issues like foreign policy or Medicare for All. Alexandria Ocasio-Cortez, who represents New York's 14th District in Congress, is the favorite among progressives and younger voters, but some in the party worry she may alienate moderates and independents due to her affiliation with the Democratic Socialists of America, DSA, and support for left-wing causes. Her favorability rating was also underwater in a recent YouGov poll, which surveyed 1,606 adults from June 26 to the 29th, 2026. 39% of respondents viewed her unfavorably, compared with only 33% viewing her favorably. John Ossoff, a Georgia senator up for re-election this year, is viewed more favorably than other potential candidates, but remains less known. 25% of Americans view him favorably, while 18% view him unfavorably, according to the YouGov poll from August. Chatter around his potential presidential bid has increased in recent months as he has gone viral, built a strong polling lead in a swing state, and surged on prediction markets. He is less well-known and less defined than other Democrats, and many Democrats believe he fits the profile of a successful candidate, a popular senator from a true battleground. But Ossoff has been clear that he does not plan to run for president. "I have zero interest in running for president in 2028, and frankly, zero interest in the 2028 fantasy football right now," he said on MS Now earlier in August. A spokesperson for Ossoff pointed to those remarks when contacted by Newsweek. "Who is leading the 2028 Democratic primary? What polls show? Harris has an early lead in the polls. An Echelon Insights poll released this month showed Harris up with 18% support, followed by Buttigieg at 13%, Newsom at 12%, Ocasio-Cortez at 11%, Arizona Senator Mark Kelly at 7%, Pennsylvania Governor Josh Shapiro at 6%, and Ossoff at 5%. It polled 1,002 likely voters from August 13th to the 17th, 2026, with a margin of error of plus or minus 3.4 percentage points. A July survey from Big Data poll similarly showed Harris leading with nearly 30%. In that poll, she was followed by Newsom with 14%, Ocasio-Cortez with about 8%, Shapiro and Buttigieg with 7%, Ossoff with 6%, and Kelly with 5%. Survey polled 1,421 likely voters. As of Friday, Kalshi favored Ossoff to win the nomination, giving him a 17% chance. Ocasio-Cortez and Newsom followed at 16% and 13%, while Harris and Buttigieg's chances stood at about 9% and 5%, respectively. Ocasio-Cortez was favored on Polymarket, which gave her a 20% chance of winning. Ossoff and Newsom each had a 15% chance of victory, while Harris and Buttigieg had 8% and 5% chance of winning, respectively. Prediction markets let traders buy and sell contracts tied to political outcomes and current events, aggregating real money wagers into probability estimates. Prices fluctuate as traders react to polling, fundraising, candidate developments, and broader political trends. They measure trader sentiment at a given moment, but do not always predict the future accurately. What have Democrats said about running for president? Ossoff, who has said he doesn't plan to run, isn't the only Democrat who has addressed presidential speculation. Several other prominent Democrats have declined to rule out running. Buttigieg earlier in August said he is more inclined than not to run for president during an appearance on the Diary of a CEO podcast. He said fatherhood has changed how he's approaching whether or not to run. "That's changed all my equations," Buttigieg said. "It's just something that you really sit with and take seriously, which you should." Harris has suggested she could run again. "I might. I'm thinking about it," she told the Reverend Al Sharpton in April after he asked during the National Action Network's annual convention if she planned to run for president in 2028. Harris noted that she served for 4 years, being a heartbeat away from the presidency of the United States. "I spent countless hours in my West Wing office, footsteps away from the Oval Office," she said. "I spent countless hours in the Oval Office and the Situation Room. I know what the job

job is, and I know what it requires. Newsom discussed the possibility of running in a June 2025 interview with the Wall Street Journal. I'm not thinking about running, but it's a path that I could see unfold, he said. Newsom also told reporters in July that whether he joins the race would be determined by fate. I really believe it's fate, he said. You meet the moment, you represent something where you can uniquely and distinctively make the case that your voice matters in a competitive field where there will be stadiums full of Democrats. Every conceivable stripe of Democrat will be on display. Ocasio-Cortez addressed presidential speculation in May in a conversation with David Axelrod, a former advisor to Obama. My ambition is to change this country, she said. Presidents come and go. Senate, House seats, elected officials come and go. But single-payer health care is forever. A living wage is forever. Workers' rights are forever. Women's rights, all of that. And so anyways, to a finer point, your question is that when you aren't attached, when you haven't been like fantasizing about being this or that since the time you were 7 years old, it is tremendously liberating. Social Security update. Four proposals could change benefits for millions by Alice Higham. Several Social Security proposals are waiting for lawmakers when Congress returns from recess as pressure grows to address the program's finances and future benefits. Tens of millions of Americans receive Social Security, including roughly 57.6 million retirement beneficiaries. 5.8 million people receive survivor benefits, and nearly 8 million receive disability benefits. As of July 2026, the average monthly payment across the program was about $1,940, while retired workers receive an average of roughly $2,086. But despite its overwhelming significance to the everyday American, lawmakers face an increasingly urgent question over how to finance those benefits in the decades ahead. Four proposals currently sitting in Congress take different approaches, ranging from raising taxes on higher earners to establishing bipartisan processes intended to force lawmakers to agree on a long-term solution. The Social Security shortfall. Social Security is primarily financed through payroll taxes paid by workers and employers. In 2026, employees and employers each pay a 6.2% Social Security tax on wages up to $184,500, while self-employed workers generally pay the combined 12.4% rate. But the money coming into the system is no longer enough to cover all of its costs. Social Security collected about $1.45 trillion in 2025 while spending about $1.61 trillion, with the difference made up from its trust fund reserves. Those combined reserves fell from about $2.72 trillion at the beginning of 2025 to $2.56 trillion by the end of the year. The latest Social Security trustees report, published earlier this year, has found that the Old Age and Survivor Insurance Trust Fund, OASI, OSHA, OSHI, which finances retirement and survivor benefits, will exhaust its reserves in the fourth quarter of 2032. At that point, continuing tax revenue would be sufficient to pay about 78% of scheduled benefits if Congress did nothing. Looking at the combined retirement and disability funds, on a theoretical combined basis, reserves would be depleted in 2034, and about 83% of scheduled benefits could be paid, equivalent to a roughly 17% funding shortfall. Social Security would therefore not simply disappear when its reserves run out, but beneficiaries could face substantial cuts to benefits unless lawmakers act. The four bills on the table offer lawmakers very different starting points when the Social Security debate returns. Two lay out specific tax and benefit expansions, while the other two seek to create a bipartisan process through which Congress could negotiate a solvency deal. Promise Act, the Protecting Retirement Opportunities and Maintaining Income Security for Everyone Act of 2026, or Promise Act, is a piece of bipartisan Senate legislation introduced on July 14th by Democratic Senator Dick Durbin of Illinois. It
backers span both parties and include Republican Senators Bill Cassidy, Tom Tillis, and John Cornyn, Democratic Senators Tim Kaine and Chris Coons, Independent Senator Angus King, and Republican Senator Alan Armstrong. It has been referred to in the Senate Finance, has been referred to the Senate's Finance Committee. The bill would not itself raise Social Security taxes, reduce benefits, or change the retirement age. Instead, it would establish an expedited process intended to produce and pass a separate Social Security solvency package. Under the proposal, the existing Social Security Advisory Board would develop recommendations and legislative language capable of ensuring that Social Security can pay 100% of scheduled benefits for at least 50 years. The board would also be required to seek public input through listening sessions. Congress would then consider legislation based on those recommendations under special procedures, while lawmakers could offer alternative packages so long as they also met the 50-year solvency requirement. The bill also envisions repeating that process in future decades if projections again show that Social Security could not pay full scheduled benefits for the following 50 years. As written, the measure calls for recommendations by September 14th and legislation to be introduced by September 17th, but that bill remains in committee and the Senate is not due to resume regular business till September 14th. That means lawmakers would have to move rapidly or revise the proposed deadline if the bill advances. Bipartisan Social Security Commission Act of 2026. Another proposal would attempt to break the long-running political stalemate by putting negotiations in the hands of a specially created bipartisan commission. The Bipartisan Social Security Commission Act of 2026 was introduced on June 8th by Republican Representative Tom Cole of Oklahoma with Democratic Representative Tom Suozzi of New York as a co-sponsor. It has been referred to the House Ways and Means and Rules Committees. The legislation would establish a 13-member commission on long-term Social Security solvency, with members appointed by the president and congressional leaders from both parties. The leaders of the House Ways and Means and Senate Finance Committees would also have representation, while some appointees would be required to come from outside Congress. Within 1 year of its first meeting, the commission would have to recommend legislation designed to keep both Social Security retirement and disability trust funds solvent for at least 75 years. Any package would need support from at least 9 of the commission's 13 members, effectively requiring some degree of bipartisan agreement. The bill does not prescribe whether that eventual plan should raise taxes, alter benefits, change eligibility rules, or use some combination of policies. The commission would be required to introduce its recommendations, then committees would consider them on an expedited timetable, and the package would receive fast-track treatment without amendments on the House or Senate floor. Strengthening the Social Security Act of 2026. The Strengthening Social Security Act of 2026 works differently from the Promise Act and the Bipartisan Social Security Commission Act. Instead of creating bodies to figure out ways to solve the funding issues, it would make direct changes to both Social Security's funding structure. The bill was introduced on June 11th by Democratic Representative Linda Sanchez of California, with initial co-sponsors including Representatives Jan Schakowsky of Illinois, Shelley Pingree of Maine, Stephen Lynch of Massachusetts, and Steve Cohen of Tennessee. It has been referred to the House Ways and Means and Education and Workforce Committees. One of its largest changes would be the gradual elimination of Social Security's taxable earnings cap, which is currently $184,500 for 2026, and increases every year beginning in 2028. A portion of earnings above the normal annual cap would become subject to the payroll tax, increasing each year until, by 2032, earnings above the cap would be fully taxable for Social Security purposes. The bill would also make Social Security benefit formula more generous by replacing a larger share of a worker's lower earnings
which would increase monthly payments, particularly for lower and middle-income retirees. As well as this, it would require Social Security Cost of Living Adjustments, COLA, to use a price index specifically intended to measure inflation experienced by elderly consumers, rather than the current Consumer Price Index, Urban Wage Earners, and Clerical Workers, CPI-W benchmark. Social Security Expansion Act. The Social Security Expansion Act was introduced by independent Vermont Senator Bernie Sanders in February 2025, alongside a House version sponsored by Democratic Representative Val Hoyle of Oregon, Democratic Senator Elizabeth Warren of Massachusetts, and Representative Jan Schakowsky of Illinois were also among the lawmakers backing the legislation. The Senate bill remains with the Senate Finance Committee. Like the Strengthening Social Security Act, it would also directly address the funding issues without creating a special commission. Unlike proposals focused primarily on preserving existing scheduled benefits, the bill would also both raise revenue and expand what Social Security pays out. The bill would change how benefits are calculated, increasing the share of lower earnings replaced by the program and adjusting the income thresholds used to determine a worker's benefit. It would also create a new minimum benefit for some low-income workers and, like the Strengthening Social Security Act, change the formula used for annual COLA changes so that it better reflects spending patterns of older Americans. It would also make some additional changes to full-time students whose parent is deceased or receiving disability benefits would also be able to receive Social Security or Railroad Retirement Child benefits until age 22. To help finance the changes, the legislation would extend Social Security payroll taxes to wages, salaries, and self-employment income above $250,000. It would also increase the net investment income tax and apply it to certain active business income. It would also combine the Old Age and Survivors Insurance Trust Fund, which pays retirement and survivor benefits, and the Disability Insurance Trust Fund into a single Social Security Trust Fund. Sanders' office said the legislation would increase Social Security benefits by about $2,400 a year and keep the program fully financed for 75 years, while leaving households earning $250,000 or less unaffected by its payroll tax increases. What happens next? None of the four measures have passed either chamber of Congress, and lawmakers are currently away from Washington for the August district and state work period. The Senate is holding only pro forma sessions during much of the recess and is scheduled to reconvene for regular business on September 14th. House lawmakers are also spending the August work period in their districts. That means significant movement on the proposal is unlikely before lawmakers return in September. There's also no guarantee that any of the four bills will receive a floor vote. But the underlying problem will remain. The trustees' projections put the retirement trust fund's depletion roughly 6 years away, and the longer Congress waits, the larger the eventual tax increases, benefit changes, or other reform needed to restore long-term solvency become. And that's all the time we have for today. Stay safe and thank you for listening.

0: in the People's Pharmacy Health Headlines. With half a dozen measles outbreaks currently underway in the U.S., as well as several serious international outbreaks, the news on measles vaccine from Denmark is important. Researchers conducted a nationwide study that included everyone born between 1999 and 2010. With more than 650,000 children in that group, they had more than 5 million person-years of follow-up. The Danish health system keeps excellent records on all of its citizens, including the children. Consequently, the scientists are confident that the 6,517 children diagnosed with autism during the study period are all the children who developed this condition. Children who did not receive the measles, mumps, rubella vaccine, or MMR, were equally likely as vaccinated children to develop autism. The investigators conclude, the study strongly supports that MMR vaccination does not increase the risk for autism, does not trigger autism in susceptible children, and is not associated with clustering of autism cases after vaccination.
1: The Food and Drug Administration has just approved a completely new type of antidepressant. The nasal spray called esketamine is expected to help people who have not responded to standard antidepressants. It will be marketed under the brand name Spravato. This drug is chemically related to the injectable anesthetic ketamine that's been on the market since 1970 and is available generically. Although esketamine is administered as a nasal spray, people will not be permitted to purchase it for home use. They will need to use Spravato under medical supervision at a clinic or doctor's office. Some experts have challenged the FDA's approval process for esketamine. While two clinical trials demonstrated some benefit, two others did not show that esketamine is better than placebo. Side effects of this novel antidepressant include nausea, dizziness, headache, and a feeling of dissociation.
0: FDA Commissioner Dr. Scott Gottlieb unexpectedly announced his departure from the agency this week. Experts were puzzled by his announcement since he has received high marks from the administration, industry, and even some consumer groups. Dr. Gottlieb has raised questions about teen vaping and has been an outspoken critic of pharmacy chains that sell tobacco products to minors. Some commentators speculate that these stances might be related to his abrupt departure. His explanation for the sudden departure is that he wants to spend more time with his wife and young children. Dr. Gottlieb is a survivor of Hodgkin's lymphoma.
1: Another week, another drug recall. Many lots of ARB blood pressure drugs, including losartan, valsartan, and irbesartan, have been recalled over the past 8 months. These medicines were contaminated with potential carcinogens known as NDMA and NDEA. Now, Heterolabs has recalled 87 lots, and Tarrant Pharmaceuticals Limited is recalling 100 lots of losartan tablets. These pills contain an entirely new contaminant just identified as NMBA. It, too, is a suspected carcinogen. All three of these nitrosamine contaminants are apparently created as a result of the manufacturing process. FDA Commissioner Gottlieb stated, "We're making important strides at understanding how these impurities form, and we're continuing to examine if nitrosamine impurities may also arise during the manufacture of other ARB drug products. The FDA is committed to implementing measures to prevent the formation of these impurities during drug manufacturing processes in the future."
0: Cocoa flavonoids may have some benefit for people with multiple sclerosis, according to a small study. Previous research showed that dark chocolate rich in cocoa compounds might improve symptoms of chronic fatigue. The investigators recruited 40 people with relapsing remitting MS to drink cocoa every day for 6 weeks. 19 of them got high flavonoid cocoa, while 21 drank low flavonoid cocoa. At the end of the study, those on the high flavonoid cocoa had slightly less fatigue and could walk somewhat farther in 6 minutes than they had at the outset. They also reported less pain. And that's the health news from the People's Pharmacy this week.
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0: presenting for the first time in radio the amazing interplanetary adventures of Flash Gordon and Dale Arden. These thrilling adventures come to you as they are pictured each Sunday in the Comic Weekly, the world's greatest pictorial supplement of humor and adventure. The Comic Weekly, now printed in 32 tabloid-sized pages, each page in full four colors, is distributed everywhere as a part of your Hearst Sunday newspaper. Racing high above the earth, comfortably seated in a Flash Gordon, internationally famous athlete, looks admiringly across the aisle at Dale Arden. And the both are intent on the terrible destruction which for many months has been approaching the earth with terrific speed. The new planet hurtling through space directly in the path of the earth. Suddenly there is a violent jar. The plane lurches into a spinning nosedive. Flash Gordon carries him across the aisle to the frightened girl. He gathers her in his arms and leaps free of the falling plane. And pulling the ripcord of his parachute, glides to earth.
1: Don't be frightened, Dale. The plane has crashed, but we're safe.
2: Yes.
1: Hold fast. We're landing now.
2: Careful.
1: Easy. There.
2: Dale? Yes.
1: Good.
2: Oh, look, Flash. There's a volunteer tower. Where can we be?
1: Why, that's the laboratory of the great scientist, Dr. Hans Zarkov. Oh, he's coming this way. I'll call him to help us. I hope you'll pardon us for breaking in on you so unceremoniously, Doctor, but you see, we had to bail out.
3: I know you for what you are. Spy. Come to keep it up. But I have the answer to that. How would we...
1: Put that gun away, Professor Zarkov. The man is mad, Dale. We'll have to humor him. All right, Professor. All right. We'll come with you.
3: Ladder into this tower.
1: All right, all right.
3: There now, we are in my rocket ship, and in 10 seconds, the way to the new planet. We will all die. Die.

0: not the Internet. This rocket ship is rushing away from the Earth with the speed of light, right into the path of the new planet.
1: Hold tight, Dale. We'll escape somewhere.
2: To the new planet. To the new planet. We three will save the Earth.
1: Dr. Zarka, there's still time to bring your path of the new planet.
2: No.
1: What will you gain for science if we're all killed in the crash?
2: I know who you are, Flash Gordon. Your trained strength will not save you. Only my mind, the mind of Zarka, his scientist, can save you. Can save any human soul upon the Earth.
0: Be careful, Flash. He's reaching for the controls.
1: Stand aside, Dr. Zarka.
2: Feel it. The gravitation pull of the new planet. We crash in 5 seconds.

The rocket ship hits the planet. Dr. Zarkov and Dale are thrown from the rocket ship unconscious. Flash is thrown clear of the wreckage and lands on his feet uninjured. He rushes to the side of the unconscious girl, picks her up, and starts to carry her toward the distant towers of a city on this weird new planet. Suddenly, strange soldiers armed with ray guns appear, and capturing Dale and Flash, force them to come with them to the throne room of Ming the Merciless, Emperor of Mongol and supreme ruler of the universe.

0: exalted me. 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
1: Slave, sing forward the Earth people.
0: Thy slaves obey, oh me the merciless.
2: Take your hands off me. I'm no slave. As a free man and an equal.
1: So, Earthman, you are the free man and equal. Throw him to the red monkey man in the arena. Would be forced to this free man, my equal.
0: There is thy freedom, Earthman. Oh, you go into the arena to meet the red monkey men of Mungo.
2: No, wait. Don't worry, Dale. Emperor Ming, I'll show you that I, a free man from the earth, am more than a match for your brainless red monkey men. Flash reaches the bottom step leading to the arena. He leaps and swings at the... Then, grasping the falling man beast under the armpit, Flash whirls him around and... the others in all directions. Fearing that his monkey men will all be killed, orders his soldiers to destroy Dagon. In the midst of the confusion, Princess Aura, the beautiful young daughter of Emperor Ming, calls to Flash.
3: Quick, brave son, quick, quick, here's to my bell for me.
2: Flash leaps to the royal balcony and joins the gorgeously jeweled princess, who commands the slaves to keep back, while she takes Flash through a secret door and into a passage leading to a private elevator. The two get in, and Aura closes the door and presses the switch.
4: Who are you, beautiful maiden?
3: I am the princess, only daughter of Ming the Merciless.
4: Princess, I owe you my life.
3: You are brave and handsome. Oh, you must not die so young. I have never seen anyone like you, Earthman.
4: Where I come from, princess, there are many stronger men and better looking. But tell me, princess, where are you taking me?
3: I am taking you to the private landing frames of my own rocket car. There you will be safe. You have arrived, Earthman. Get in this rocket car. No one can harm you here.
4: But, Princess,
3: hurry,
4: I don't...
3: Hurry!
5: But, Princess, I am to rescue the Earth girl, Dale Earth.
3: That is why you are in my private rocket car, Earthman.
5: Why, what do you mean?
3: Dale Arden shall never be rescued by you.
5: The Princess,
3: and for you...

0: Meanwhile, back in the palace, Emperor Ming is talking with Dale Arden.
1: Your companion, Flash Gorman, has escaped, but not for long. My men will soon capture him.
2: What are you going to do with me, Emperor Ming?
1: Pleasing to me, Earthwoman, you will become my wife.
2: Never! I don't love you!
1: We men of Mungo have no human traits, no love, no mercy, no kindness. Whether you love me or not makes no difference. You shall become my wife as soon as the ceremony can be arranged.
3: Your Majesty, look into the spacograph. Our city is being bombarded by the space gyros of the Lion Men.
1: The Lion Men! Order the entire space fleet to the attack!

0: the terrific battle which takes place between Emperor Ming's space fleet and the gyros of the Lion Men, the attacking... The rocket ship in which Flash Gordon has been held captive is destroyed, and Flash is thrown to the ground unconscious. He opens his eyes to find himself staring up into the great bearded face of Thune, Prince of the Lion Men. Thune lets his great sword fall as he sees Flash Gordon's white skin.
1: Who art thou, white-skinned youth? Speak, answer me before I cleave thy white body in pieces. Art thou a new kind of soldier of Ming the Merciless?
2: I am the sworn enemy of that fiend Emperor Ming of Mongol. He has captured a girl who is from the Earth, like myself. I live only to rescue her.
1: An Earthman, thou sayest.
2: Yes.
1: And an enemy of Ming the Merciless.
2: That's right. Tell me, are you friend or enemy?
1: I am Thune, Prince of the Lion Men, hereditary enemies of the men of Mongol. If thou wilt accept me as thy friend, Earthman, I will gladly join thee against the list.
2: Here's my hand on its entrance, Thune.
1: Good. What is thy name, Earthman?
2: I am called Flash Gordon upon the Earth, Your Highness.
1: Call me Thune, friend, and I will call thee Flash.
2: Friend Thune, you know how we can gain admittance to the palace that we may rescue Dale Arden?
1: Come. I will show thee a secret way into the palace.
2: Ah, good.
1: The Emperor Ming is away pursuing my gyro fleet. We may be able to rescue the Earth girl.

0: Flash Gordon and his powerful new column friend go first to the space gyro of Prince Thune. And there they gaze intently into the thought projector, in which they not only see Dale Arden a captive, but they also have revealed to them a secret way leading to the throne room of the palace. The secret passage is known as the Tunnel of Terror because of the deadly beasts which lie within its gloomy walls. Flash and his new friend Prince Thune finally find themselves within the palace. A door with great steel bolts stands before them.
1: Prince Thune, this door must lead directly into the center of the palace.
2: For my palace, I should say that beyond this door is the great throne room of the Emperor Ming.
1: All right, then. Here we go. There. All right, Thune. It is the throne room.
2: Yes. This great statue before us is the god of death, which stands at the top of the altar step, directly behind the throne of the Emperor.
1: Listen. Oh, what's that?
2: By the great god Tao, it is royal wedding procession. Ming the Merciless, taking another bride.
3: Long live Ming the Merciless!
1: Coming up the altar steps soon. Around the idol.
2: Look around the idol means death.
1: Thou must not. Come back. Come back, Flash. Thune, save yourself. I'm going to the rescue of my earth friend, Dale Arden. He's being forced into a marriage with Ming the Merciless.
2: Prince Thune of the Lion Men does not save himself at the expense of his friend. If thou must die, I will die fighting with thee.
1: Dale! This way, Dale!
4: Dale! Hey! Oh,
1: this way, Dale!
2: Down this passage, Earth Maiden, as fast as thou canst run,
1: Prince Thune. Just call me up the altar steps. Help me topple the idol over on them. Now, one, two, three!
0: With a grinding crash, the giant idol topples over on the onrushing soldiers of Ming the Merciless, killing those in front and throwing into confusion the whole company. Flash Gordon and Prince Thune, with Dale Prince, pass into the secret passage beneath the idol. The way becomes steeper. They slip. Down, down, 100 feet or more into a whirling underground river. They're swept along down a raging current and over a falls into a lake. With the powerful strokes of the champion swimmer, Flash sets out for the shore, towing Dale by the hair. They reach the shore, and as Flash reaches down to drag Dale to safety, he screams and disappears beneath the calm surface of the lake, clutched in two powerful green, scaly arms. With no thought of his own safety, Flash Gordon dives to Dale's rescue and finds an adventure stranger than any which has gone before. Follow the thrilling adventures of Flash Gordon and Dale Arden each Sunday in your Hearst Sunday newspaper. You will find them graphically portrayed in full-colored pictures in the Comic Weekly. Only in the Comic Weekly can you follow the escapades of the Captain Yammer Kids, those perennial rascals, or thrill to the adventures of King of the Royal Mountain. In the Comic Weekly can you enjoy the good, clean fun of Bringing Up Father, Billy the Toiler, Way Out West, The Little King, or in the language of his hillbilly friends, go clean catawampus over the bodacious goings-on of Barney Google. Your old friend Skippy and all his little pals are waiting for you in the Comic Weekly, along with Pinky, Molly, and Pat, in their great adventure stories, Radio Patrol. Then there is H. Drummond, the Demon Aviator, Johnny Round the World, and many, many others. Be sure you get this big 32-page all-color Comic Weekly supplement with your copy of next Sunday's Hearst newspaper. And don't fail to listen again next week to the continuation of the amazing interplanetary adventures of Flash Gordon and...

0: presenting the amazing interplanetary adventures of Flash Gordon and Dale Arden. These thrilling adventures come to you as they are pictured each Sunday in the Comic Weekly, the world's greatest pictorial supplement of humor and adventure. The Comic Weekly, now printed in 32 tabloid-sized pages, each page in full four colors, is distributed everywhere as an integral part of your Hearst Sunday newspaper. Last week, you may remember, Flash Gordon and Dale Arden saved the Earth from destruction by shooting a rocket at a planet which threatened to collide with it. They became marooned on the planet called Mongo. The Emperor, Ming the Merciless, ordered Flash killed and commanded Dale to marry him. The royal princess, loving Flash, saved him. Soon, Prince of the Lion Men helped Flash prevent Ming from marrying Dale by breaking up the marriage ceremony and escaping underground. Now we continue the story. Flash and Dale are captured by the Shark Men. Princess Aura appears and again saves Flash, who in turn tries to free Dale, but Soon's father, searching for his princely son, captures the princess and Flash. Rather than remain a captive, the proud Aura hurls herself over the cliff, only to be caught by the terrible leaves of a constrictor plant. Come to her aid.
1: Oh.
2: Don't struggle, Princess Aura. I'll free you.
1: Oh, honey, the leaves are crushing me.
2: I'll cut them with my claws.
1: Oh, be careful, Flash. The plant may catch you.
2: This devilish plant.
1: Oh, Flash, it caught you too.
2: Yes, I didn't think it could. It's a tough break.
1: What shall we do now?
2: I don't know yet.
1: Flash.
2: What is it, Princess? Are you in pain?
1: No. Look down there. A door in the cliff has opened.
2: Yes, go ahead. A soldier's coming up. Strange looking guns. Those your father's men?
1: No, I never saw them before. They must have seen us coming to make us captives.
2: Well, at least they'll get us out of the clutches of this terrible plant.
3: Soldiers! Can that plant then kill it? There's no injury to victims. I want them brought to me alive.
2: Don't be afraid, Princess. Those men will catch you.
3: Ready to catch our men? Now, the other one.
2: Here I come.
1: We're safe on the ground. But what will happen now?
2: Guns the leader of those soldiers.
3: Soldiers, you did that well. Ah, Princess Aura.
1: Yes. How do you know me? I do not know you.
3: I know your father.
1: Oh,
3: what's this? Another white stranger?
4: Yes, Prince Baron.
3: Blindfold him and prepare our other white prisoner for the ordeal of the poison daggers.
4: As you command, Prince Baron.
1: What are you going to do with me?
3: Guard. Take the princess to my quarters.
4: As you command, Prince Baron.
3: Here comes our other white prisoner. Perhaps you know him, youth.
2: How can I tell? He's got a hood over his head. I can't see his face.
3: He says he is from the Earth. I suppose you are from there, too?
2: I am.
3: I don't believe you. But no matter. Our hiding place must remain a secret, so both of you must die. Are the white prisoners prepared, guard?
4: They are, Prince Baron. Their left forearms are tied together.
3: And the poison daggers, are they ready?
5: Yes, sir.
3: Good. Now listen, prisoners. I am dipping these two daggers in dragon's blood. The slightest scratch from these blades means certain death. Guard, give these to the prisoners. On the count of three, you will commence fighting. One, two, three.
0: As Prince Baron utters the word, Flash steps back, jerking his mysterious antagonist off balance. He flings aside his dagger. Then he causes his opponent to drop his poisoned weapon. Picking up the dagger, Flash sending him to his opponent, and as the two whip off their blindfolds and reveal themselves to each other, Flash Gordon, Dr. Zarko!
3: So you do know each other.
2: I should say we do. I'm mighty glad to see you, Doctor. I thought you were dead after our rocket crashed on this planet.
6: I was badly hurt, Flash. These fellows, they picked me up and brought me here. They made me act as their servant. Well, we saved the Earth, didn't we, lad?
2: We certainly did, Doctor. Now, Prince Baron, maybe you'll believe that we are from the Earth. This man was the most brilliant scientist in the world. He was
3: Stop! My admiration for both of you is boundless. I would be honored to have you shake my hand and call me friend.
2: A friend?
3: Yes.
2: Why, of course. Here's my hand.
6: And mine.
3: Good. Now come to my quarters. My friends, I have invented an electric mole with which I intend to burrow underground into the palace of Ming the Merciless and overthrow his tyrannical government. Are you with me?
6: Certainly.
2: You bet we are. We've got to rescue Dale and Thune from that fiend.
3: Princess Aura, you heard what I plan to do?
1: Yes. Please take me back to my father's palace with you.
3: You? Why, it's because of you that I am a hunted man with a price on my head. You will remain here as my prisoner. Come, my friend. Come.
1: Oh, I will I. Start.
3: What is it?
1: What is your name?
3: Rangel, my princess.
1: Rangel. I thought I recognized your face. You fled into exile from my father's guards when you were caught stealing.
3: Yes.
1: Listen, Rangel.
3: Princess.
1: If you will help me warn my father of what those men plan to do, I will make you not only wealthy, but also a duke.
3: For one so lovely, my princess, how could I refuse? Come with me.
0: Unaware of what has happened in the hiding place and racing underground toward the palace of Ming the Merciless and their electric mole, Prince Baron, Dr. Zarkov, and Flash Gordon encounter a fierce Grocco, or armor-plated dragon. Flash climbs out of the mole and gives battle, saving his companions. For this, Prince Baron promises that if they succeed in overthrowing Ming, Flash will be made a prince of Mongo, and anything he desires will be his. Finally, the electric mole breaks through the floor of the central hall of Ming's palace. The door opens and the trio emerge from the metal burrowing machine.
3: Come, my friend. We have arrived.
6: Ah, so we have. What is our next move, Prince Baron?
3: This is the central Ming palace. We go up those stairs, Dr. Zarkov, and surprise the inner guard.
5: Prince Baron, look.
3: Ming's armored men.
5: He's been betrayed.
3: Yes.
5: But how could the news have reached here before us?
6: Let us get our ray gun.
3: It's no use, Doctor. The armor of those soldiers is ray-proof.
6: Here comes Ming the Merciless with his high priest.
5: There. Thank heavens he's all right.
7: Welcome back to my palace, Flash Gordon. And welcome to your companions. So just lash them to the pillar over there and execute them.
1: Oh, Flash, darling, I love you so much.
5: Dale, my dear, we did our best to save you, but we've been betrayed. I guess they have us now.
1: Let them shoot. They'll kill me, too, and we'll be together forever.
7: Very well, Dale Arden. You can have him in death. Captain, proceed with the execution.
5: Shoot, you yellow dog. We aren't afraid to die.
6: Ready? Hold your fire.
7: Loki, what does this mean? If you were not the high priestess, I would have your tongue torn out for your insolence.
8: I ask you, remember, sire, according to the sacred writ of Tao, even a traitor has the right to choose between the firing squad and the terrible pest.
7: Oh, Loki, and on second thought, he... death would furnish us with greater amusement.
8: Yes, sire. We must abide by this sacred writ. And then, too, I see no reason why the girl should be killed.
7: Captain, release the prisoners.
5: Yeah.
7: They shall undergo the terrible test. First, bring them over to the fifth.
5: All right, come on.
7: This is the test of the torture pit. Flash Gordon, you and Baron will stand on each end of the narrow platform and with long whips try to topple each other into the pit where a surprise will be awaiting you. Check your places.
0: The two mount the platform. Flash ducks as Prince Baron's whip whines over his head and Flash's whip hits Baron with such force as to knock him off balance and into the pit. Dropping his whip, Flash leaps after him. As he throws the unconscious form of Prince Baron over his shoulder and prepares to climb out, a transparent metal sheet silently slides over the top of the pit, trapping them. At the same time, Flash hears a growl, and looking around, he sees three snarling tigrons. Placing Prince Baron on the floor, Flash turns on the fierce beast. The first one charges. Leaping high in the air, Flash comes down on the tigron's back with a powerful wrench, breaks its neck. Instantly, the other two tigrons leap at each other to fight for the possession of the body. Furiously, the battle rages. Finally, both animals are down, wounded unto death. Then Prince Baron regains consciousness.
3: Where are we?
2: Oh, all right, Prince Baron.
3: Yes.
2: We're in the pit. They trapped us with that transparent metal lid.
3: And you saved us from these beasts. Oh, you are superb, Flash.
2: That was easier than figuring how we're going to get out of here.
5: Look up there. And soon, just in time. Soon, roll that metal lid back. Now to the end of the pen. There. You're free. Come along.
0: Meanwhile, in the temple of Tao, Ming and Dale are about to be married by Zogi, the high priest.
7: By now, Dale Arden, my saber-toothed tyrant have torn your ear all to pieces.
1: Oh, poor Flash. He died trying to save me. Nothing matters now.
7: Here comes Zogi to perform the ceremony.
8: Mighty Ming, ruler of Mongo and the universe, does your supreme intelligence take this Earth woman to be your wife and Empress of Mongo?
7: I most certainly do.

0: other in matrimony before the great God Saul, I pronounce
1: Wait
0: you.
1: Up.
0: The idol thief.
1: I now forbid this marriage.
2: It is a trick. Fool. A stone idol cannot talk. Doggy, bring back the statue.
0: At once, sire.
2: Black Gordon.
3: No, sorry. He told me you were dead.
0: The Earthman and two companions alive.
2: Go, God. Shoot them down. The marriage must go on.
0: Wait.
2: Sire. This sacred writ say you cannot execute a man who has passed the test of the Cyclone. Guard, drop your weapons or Sao will curse you all.
4: What? You dare defy me?
2: I only quote the sacred. As high priest, it is my duty to interpret and enforce its dictate.
4: Guard, give me your sword. Okay, I will stop your gabbling mouth forever.
3: He's still the high priest.
4: Carry the body away, God.
3: Bless me, darling. I thought I had lost you.
5: Never as long as I have strength in these two arms, a breath of light in my body.
4: Oh, Tao forbids me to slay you, huh? Well, Tao and I will both laugh while you rather slave in the prison city of the Hawkman.
6: Death would be more desirable.
4: As for you, Dale Arden, you shall be taught to act like my empress.
7: Doomed to a fate worse than death among the cruel Hawkmen. What terrifying adventures await our friends? 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Don't miss the comic weekly next Sunday. All your friends will be there. Besides Flash Gordon and Dale Arden, you'll find King of the Royal Mounted waiting to thrill you with another chapter in his adventures of the great Northwest. Good old Jiggs and Maggie in Bringing Up Father. Your old pal Skippy, Billy the Toiler, Ace Drummond, Johnny Round the World, The Little King, Radio Patrol, they'll all be waiting to entertain you. Of course, those irresponsible Katzenjammer kids are on deck with a new prank on their friends. How can they think of all those tricks? And as for Barney Google, well, I'm afraid I'll have to agree with Snuffy Smith that Google seems a bit touched in the haze. Remember, they're all in the Comic Weekly next Sunday. 32 pages of colored pictures. Be sure to get your copy of the Hearst Sunday newspaper next Sunday, containing this big 32-page Comic Weekly. And remember, we have a date next week for another chapter in the amazing interplanetary adventures of Flash Gordon and Dale Arden.

0: presenting the amazing interplanetary adventures of Flash Gordon. These thrilling adventures come to you as they are pictured each Sunday in the Comic Weekly, the world's greatest pictorial supplement of humor and adventure. The Comic Weekly, now printed in 32 tabloid-sized pages, each page in full four colors, is distributed everywhere as an integral part of your Hearst Sunday newspaper. For the benefit of those who may know the earlier episode, here is the story today. Flash Gordon, internationally famous American athlete, his beautiful American sweetheart, Dale Arden, and Dr. Zarkov, a great scientist, left the Earth on a rocket ship. They crashed on the planet Mongo and were captured by Ming the Merciless, the cruel emperor of Mongo, who commanded Dale Arden to marry him and order that Flash be killed. But Flash escaped through the help of Emperor Ming's beautiful daughter, Aura, who fell deeply in love with him and proposed marriage. This Flash refused, saying he loved Dale Arden. Flash then met Soon, the powerful, huge, bearded prince of the Lion Men, and Prince Baron, a former member of Emperor Ming's court. Joined by Dr. Zarkov, these four friends plotted to overthrow the government of Emperor Ming and rescue Dale Arden. They were almost successful, but at the last moment, with victory practically within their grasp, were recaptured by Emperor Ming's soldiers, and the four friends, together with Dale Arden, were condemned to a fate far worse than death. Securely bound, they were placed on a gyroship and sent as slaves to the prison city of Hawkmen. Now we continue the story. The prison ship carrying our friends roars through the stratosphere on the way to the prison city of the Hawkmen. In the cell room, Flash and Prince Soon worked feverishly on each other's bonds.
1: Can you get the knot untied, Prince Soon?
2: It is almost loosened, Flash. Just another twist. There. Thou art free.
1: Thanks. Now I'll set you free. If we work fast, we may be able to release Zarkov and Baron and get control of the ship.
2: Good. As soon as thou canst loose my bonds, I will help thee capture the guard and take his keys when he makes his rounds.
1: There. There's the rope's undone.
2: Hark. I hear the guard approaching.
1: Put your hands behind your back like this and lie still until he bends over to give us food. Then we'll overpower it. All right, now. Here he comes.
3: Here is your food, prisoners.
1: Now, friend Soon.
4: What? There. I have him fast.
1: Take his keys.
4: Up, squirmy fellow. I'll give you something to squirm about.
1: Now, I've got his keys, Soon. Now to save Dale, Baron, and Zarka.
4: Look out! Yeah. Be careful!
2: Be careful! What was that?
1: We must have struck something. Are you all right, Soon?
2: Yes. And thou, friend?
1: I'm okay.
3: Flash Gordon.
1: Here! Prince Soon and I are in here, and you are free.
2: Yes. And how didst thou gain thy liberty, friend?
5: The crash broke the lock on our cell door. Come quickly. We must go to the control cabin and see about the girl.
1: Yes, hurry. This way. Dale! Where are you? Dale!
6: I'm here!
1: Yeah. Are you all right, Dale?
6: Yes, you got. Let go of me. I've got to call Ming on the space phone.
4: Send this to Ming with my regards.
7: He won't be able to transmit your message for quite some time, lad.
5: Let's get out of here.
7: Let the others go soon. I need your great strength to help me remove the valuable scientific apparatus from the ship.
5: Come, Flash. Come, Dale. We have no time to lose.
4: Here with you, Baron.
7: Soon. Trench those spacecraft from their sockets.

0: Clarence watch their friends carried away toward a city suspended in fate, the prison city of Hawkmen.
1: There they go with Thune and Zarka.
2: And that, friend, is the end of them.
3: What do you mean, Baron?
2: No man captive to the Hawkmen has lived to tell about it.
3: How terrible.
1: You'll see about that, Baron.
3: It's hopeless, Flash. Look, their city drifts high in the heavens, held up by powerful light beams.
2: What are we going to do now?
1: Let's go back to the wrecked ship. We may be able to fix it.
2: I'm afraid the ship is beyond repair, Flash. But perhaps it won't do any harm to see.
3: Flash, I see a red sound.
1: Why, it's a rocket ship bearing down on us.
2: It's going to land.
1: Ow. Made a perfect landing. I wonder who the pilot is.
2: A girl is getting out. She's holding a ray pistol.
1: Why, it's Princess Orta. Well, Princess, this is a surprise.
4: I followed you to give you your last chance, Flash Gordon.
3: What do you mean?
4: Keep out of this day, Lawson. He knows what I mean.
1: I suppose you still want to marry
4: me. Yes. Marry me and the Empire is yours. And your friends go free.
1: And if I refuse?
4: The Hawkmen, with my aid, will kill all of you. You shall never marry this Earthgirl, Dale Arden.
1: My dear Princess, if I must make a choice, I choose Dale and death.
3: Ah, darling.
1: Good for you, Flash.
3: You have signed our death warrant. I don't care as long as we are together.
1: I'm glad, dear. That's how I feel, too.
4: Very well. You have made your choice. I go to the Hawkmen.
2: Well, there goes the haughty beauty. In an hour, every Hawkman in Mungo will be after us.
0: Baron's prophecy comes true. He, Flash, and Dale are captured by the Hawkmen and dragged before the throne of their king, mighty Voltan. There the prisoners find Aura leaning on the arm of the great throne, while King Voltan explains to her,
5: The laws of Mungo allow you to judge the fate of one of these prisoners, Princess. The others belong to me.
4: I'll take the yellow-haired youth. Make me pay for spawning me. Incidentally, by torturing him, I can also torture the Earth Girl.
5: So be it. Take the man to the torture chamber.
3: No, no, I beg you. Kill me, but stay a Flash.
5: Let the girl stay with me. You're in love with his youth, eh?
3: In love with him? Why, just because I begged for Flash's life doesn't mean I love him.
5: Oh?
3: He's my youth. You, Impressive Majesty, you are a man.
5: Ah, my pretty bird, you have discernment. I took you with your face value, but I see I was wrong. You have an unusual appreciation of men.
3: Thank you, Impressive Majesty. I can also appreciate compliments.
5: Soon I shall show you how your friends have failed to stand the rigors of the torture chamber.
3: I don't care much for torture, Your Majesty. But I guess you can't help doing what the Emperor's daughter tells you to do.
5: Emperor's daughter? I give orders in this city. But now it's your
3: yes, Impressive Majesty.
5: I shall make you my wife as soon as the High Priest can be summoned.
0: In the meantime, down in the torture chambers, Flash and his friends have been put to work stoking the great atom furnaces of the Hawkmen. Driven nearly mad by the terrible heat and the anxiety of wondering what is happening to Dale, Flash is all for rebelling. He throws a shovel full of flaming radium at a guard. The captain of the guard reaches for the switch, which will electrocute Flash by passing the current through a wire fastened to his leg iron. But Dr. Zarkov rushes up and pleads...
6: Do not kill him, Captain. He is but an impetuous youth. We will make him work.
5: Then see that he does. If he starts any more trouble, he shall die.
6: Thank you, Captain.
5: Get back to work, the rest of you slaves.
1: Thanks, Dr. Zarkov, but I just assumed die. Dale's lost.
2: Patience, Flash. Zarkov and I have a plan.

0: Now what are you going to do?
1: You heard what the captain said. If you start any more trouble, he will electrocute you. When I give you a signal, jump up and throw your shovel into that radium bin over there.
0: Get myself killed for it?
1: I promise you, you will not die. Do as I tell you.
0: All right. Now?
1: Is the coast clear, Barry?
2: No one is looking this way.
1: Now, Flash.
3: Come on, men. Follow me. Better death than slavery.
4: Mutiny. Then die like a rat. Here goes this quick.
5: Electric current ignited the radium ore.
1: It worked! It worked!
5: Now's our chance to escape. I'm going to find Dale.
6: Back in the sumptuous quarters of Voltan, King of the Hawkmen, he and Dale are awaiting the arrival of the High Priest to perform the marriage ceremony.
7: Well, my pretty little bird, soon you'll be the bride of Voltan the Mighty. But suppose you give me a little kiss while we're waiting for the High Priest, eh? Come here.
8: Oh, no! Don't touch me!
7: What? You repulse me, Earthgirl? Come here!
8: Keep away from me! You fat fool! Flash, darling!
3: Take your hands off her, Voltan! Oh!
6: With a yell of fury, Flash drives his fist above his jaw. The mighty king staggers back and, bellowing like a mad bull, sinks his steel-fingered fingers into Flash's throat. His left hand reaches for his dagger.
8: Flash, look out for his dagger!
6: A smashing left and a crushing right-hand uppercut that would have killed an ordinary man knocks Voltan into unconsciousness.
0: That settles that off. Dale, did he hurt you?
8: No. Oh, my darling. I feel so safe in your arms. They're so strong, yet so tender.
0: These arms were meant to hold you and protect you. By heaven, they will, as long as I have life.
8: My dear. Oh, where are Baron and Zarkov and Thune?
0: Zarkov and Baron are working on some scientific gadget. Thune and I separated looking for you. Come, we're joining.
8: Did you kill Voltan?
0: I don't know. There's no time to waste finding out.
8: Which way do we go from here?
0: Look. Soldiers. Coming this way. Turn to the right, Dale. Down that other passage.
8: More soldiers. Yes, we're trapped.
0: Back to Voltan's quarters, Dale. We can bar the door and hold them up while we arrange to escape by the window. There. We're back in Voltan's quarters and we've escaped the soldiers.
8: No.
7: No, the firing squad.
8: Voltan!
0: Why, you...
7: There you are. They have this ray pistol trained on you. The fight is through and both of you will be blown to dust.
0: Don't hurt the girl. I surrender.
3: Voltan! Light! Who turned off the light?
8: Yes! The door is kicking off.
0: Don't worry, Dale. I'll save you.

What is happening to the city of Hawkmen, perched so perilously 5,000 feet above the ground on the planet Mongo? What terrifying experiences await our friends? Be sure to listen in again next week for the continuation of the amazing interplanetary adventures of Flash Gordon, the same all-star American athlete who will appear in full-color pictures next Sunday on the big 32-page comic weekly supplement of your Hearst Sunday newspaper. What a treat is in store for you in next Sunday's Comic Weekly. For besides Flash Gordon, you'll find the greatest array of funny people ever assembled in any magazine, waiting to entertain you. Just think of it. Bringing Up Father, The Little King, Barney Google, Polly and Her Pals, Toots and Casper, Pete the Tramp, Good Old Skippy, and your friends the Katzenjammer Kids, and last but by no means least, that mischievous, lovable little fellow, Mickey Mouse. Yes, they'll all be there, besides Ace Drummond, Radio Patrol, Jungle Jim, Red Barry, and all your other favorites. Be sure to get this big 32-page comic weekly with your Hearst newspaper next Sunday. And now, goodbye until next week at this time, when we'll be back with another amazing interplanetary adventure of Black.

0: presenting the amazing interplanetary adventures of Flash Gordon. These thrilling adventures come to you as they are pictured each Sunday in the Comic Weekly, the world's greatest pictorial supplement of humor and adventure. The Comic Weekly, now printed in 32 tabloid-sized pages, each page in full four colors, is distributed everywhere as an integral part of your Hearst Sunday newspaper. For the benefit of those who may not have heard the earlier episodes, let us explain that Flash Gordon, the internationally famous American athlete, and Dale Arden, his beautiful American sweetheart, and Dr. Zarkov, the well-known scientist, were thrown onto the new planet Mongo when their experimental rocket ship crashed. After a series of adventures with the Emperor, Ming the Merciless, and his beautiful daughter, Aura, who fell deeply in love with Flash, the two Americans, together with Dr. Zarkov, soon Prince of the Lion Men and Prince Baron, were sentenced to the prison city of the Hawkmen. There, the men were tortured, while King Voltan, mighty ruler of the Hawkmen, made plans to marry Dale. Flash and his companions escaped from the torture chambers, and Flash found Dale in time to save her from the marriage. But they were trapped by soldiers and again fell into Voltan's hands. Then there was a terrible rumbling sound. The floor started to shift. The walls began to crack open, and the lights went out. Now we continue the story. In the crumbling palace of Voltan, amid the shouts of the disorganized guards, Flash and Dale break away. But the mighty king flies into the air, and hurling himself on Flash, drags into the floor and prepares to execute him by his own hand. Meanwhile, Dr. Zarkov and Prince Baron are rushing toward the throne room.
1: My scheme worked, Baron. Now to drive our bargain with Voltan if we are not too late.
2: The light beam is diffusing at the present rate, friend Zarkov. The city will remain in midair only for another half hour.
1: If Voltan will listen to us, there is enough time. But we must not waste a minute. Here we are at the throne room.
2: Look. Voltan has his sword at Flash Gordon's throat.
1: Stop! Stop! Please!
3: Who dares give me orders?
1: I do. I can save your city. But if you harm Flash Gordon, I'll doom this city and all of you Hawkmen to destruction.
3: But all my radium's gone. You destroyed that yourself. How can you save us?
1: Prince Baron and I have been experimenting with other atom rays.
3: Experimenting. Enough of this. I should have killed Flash Gordon but for your arrival and bluff. Now I shall finish the job.
4: Oh, bluff, my darling.
2: Be brave, dear. Big windbag is bluffing now.
3: Bluffing, am I? I'll show you.
2: Listen to us, you fat fool. The city will remain suspended. Only 20 minutes more. There is no time to waste.
3: What do you think you can do to save the city, you wizard?
1: We have found a way to make new light beams to hold the city safely suspended in the air.
3: What kind of trick is this?
2: It's no trick.
3: Then let us see what you propose to do.
1: But I will save your city on one condition.
3: You had to drive a bargain, old wizard of the earth. Very well. Flash Gordon shall go free if you save my city.
2: You must also free Dale and Zarkov and Baron.
1: Absolutely.
2: Be quick, Voltan. The Princess Minister flying. Give us your answer.
3: I'll pardon you all if my city is saved.
1: Good. Then follow me.
3: Where are you going to take us?
1: Into this private elevator first.
2: Where are we going, Dr. Zarkov?
1: Baron and I discovered a room under the hall of atom furnaces, which had been stored with scientific apparatus. With the help of slaves, we constructed my newest invention, didn't we, Baron?
2: Yes, we did, friend Zarkov. I only hope this bull-headed monarch hasn't delayed us too long with this arguing. There isn't much time left to save the city.
4: We're tipping over. How much further do we have to descend?
1: We will be below the foundation in a moment.
3: What is this remarkable discovery, wizard of the earth?
1: You shall see. You shall see.
2: We're here. Hurry out, everyone.
5: Hold fast to my hand, Dale.
4: Oh, Flash, do you think Dr. Zarkov will be able to save us?
2: I know he'll do his best.
1: There is my invention.
3: What is that mass of tubes and wires?
1: This electrical machine is an atomic light solidifier.
3: It will strengthen the beam?
1: Yes. Keep everybody back, Baron. I must have room to work.
2: Stand back, everybody.
3: Baron, you think this machine will work?
2: Quiet. Professor Zarkov is throwing the switch.
4: What is that weird, bluish light?
2: The new ray is made by the atom sail.
5: Why, the city seems to be getting back on an even keel.
3: By power, so it is.
2: How is it working, friend Zarkov?
1: Splendid so far. The light beams supporting the city are becoming stronger and stronger.
2: Then the city is saved.
1: The city is saved.
3: By power, he's done it. All of you are free.
5: You're crying.
4: I'm so happy we're saved.
3: Zarkov, come here.
2: Said he could do it, and he did.
1: Yes, King Voltan. Young, you summon me?
3: Zarkov, you shall be my head scientist.
1: Fulton, this is more than I expect. I am grateful, deeply grateful, and appreciative of the honor.
3: Flash and Dale?
4: Yes, Impressive Majesty.
2: What is it, King Fulton?
3: As proof of our future friendship, I shall give you a royal wedding tomorrow. And tonight, we shall have a banquet to celebrate it.
2: Having a good time, Dale?
4: Wonderful time, Flash. It hardly seems possible that we should be married tomorrow. I don't dare believe it until we are actually being married.
2: You mustn't feel that way, Dale. It's just nerves.
6: Well, my friend, tomorrow will be the big day.
4: I'm not so sure.
2: Dale is just worrying about nothing, Baron.
6: It's almost tomorrow, Dale. What can happen now?
4: During the excitement of the sudden destruction of the city, the Princess Aura disappeared.
2: Oh, is that all that worries you? I should think you'd be glad she's not here. I am.
3: Well, lovebird, are you enjoying yourselves?
4: Oh, yes. Thank you, Impressive Majesty.
7: Majesty! Majesty!
3: Eh? What is it?
7: The air fleet of Ming the Merciless is approaching the city.
3: Oh, this means trouble.
4: What did I tell you? There'll be no wedding for us tomorrow.
3: We'll die fighting, Zobos.
2: Let us take our chances on escaping. Give us a rocket ship.
1: No use, lad. They were damaged when the city tilted.
7: His Universal Majesty, Emperor of Mongol, King the Merciless.
4: And this is over. Now there will be trouble.
2: Steady, Dale, darling. There'll be a way out of this.
3: Greeting and welcome, Emperor Ming.
8: So, Botan, you have become friends with the prisoners. Tell no other half man to my torturer. And to me, deliver my promised bride, Dale Arden. I command it.
9: No, Father. You promised Flash Gordon to me as my share of the spoils.
3: Hold, Ming. By the ancient laws of Mongo, sacred laws of the great Tao, who is all wise, I call for a tournament of death.
8: A tournament? And this fellow Flash Gordon would enter?
3: Yes.
8: Fine. For a tournament. And all the planet will see him fail and die. So be it.
0: Between four mountains nestles a mammoth bowl-shaped arena, toward which most of Mongo pours in never-ending streams. It is the day of the start of the Tournament of Death, in which all of the contestants but one will meet death. And Flash Gordon is going to enter. He and Dale occupy seats of honor in Voltan's box. Princess Aura enters the arena on a golden throne carried by six blue dragon men.
2: There comes Aura in all her glory.
3: Wild, treacherous, and cruel. That's my boy.
4: Oh, I don't know about that.
3: Here comes Ugrid, king of the lion men.
2: Dragon men are frightened by the lions. They've dropped the princess.
3: Oh, stay where you are, my boy. Prince Darren is already picking her up.
4: He seems to be smiling at him. I wonder...
9: Prince Darren, you have saved my life. Why did you do it after the way I treated you?
6: Because, my princess, you are a woman. A beautiful woman. And I can no longer deny the fact that I love you.
4: But whatever it is he's saying, I wish he'd get interested in somebody else and leave you alone, Flash.
3: The tournament is about to begin, Flash. There's your horse. Here. Take this sword, my boy. It's the one with which I became king of the horsemen. Take it and justify my faith in you.
4: And my faith, too.
2: Thanks, darling. And thank you, Bolton.
6: I'll do my best.
0: In another box, Prince Baron reaches a decision.
6: Zarkov, I'm going to enter the tournament. Win back my kingdom and Ming's daughter, Princess Aura, for my bride.
1: Do not be a fool, Prince Baron. Why run the risk of being killed?
6: Wish me luck, my friend. I go to do battle.
0: It's a battle royal with every horseman for himself. As the fight rages around him, Flash is beset by two yellow guardsmen. He vanquishes one, and as he is attacked by the other, he falls from his horse. Before the yellow man can drive home a death thrust, a masked fighter saves Flash and the first great test of the Tournament of Death ends. A banquet is held for the survivors.
4: Are you sure you're all right, Flash?
5: Why, of course, sir.
4: If it hadn't been for that masked fighter, you would be dead now. Oh, why did you enter this horrible tournament?
0: To win freedom, a kingdom, and what's more important, you.
4: My dear. Look, the masked fighter is the Princess Aura.
10: Ah, the masked champion. Are you a criminal fearing arrest or a noble fearing recognition?
6: Blue blood or red, my lady, will flow in the arena just as freely for your amusement.
10: Yes, wear the scarf as a token, but do not stain it with your blood.
6: Fair lady, a kiss from your gorgeous lips, I would face the legions of Tau.
10: Insolent one. I'll have you tortured.
6: Who can punish the living dead of the tournament? Goodbye, you beautiful devil. I go to fight for your hand.
2: That's not champion. I swear I know his voice. The call has sounded. I must go back to the fight. Goodbye, Dale.
4: Goodbye, and good luck, my darling. Oh, King Horton, when will this awful tourney end?
3: I know it seems horrible to you, little bird, but it is better that Flash should die honorably in the field of battle than at the hands of Ming's torturers. If he wins this final event, he will be a king. You will be his queen.
0: The trumpets blow and the last contestants line up. Two by two, they mount the sky rope stretched over a flaming pool to joust with swords. And one after another, they are eliminated by death. Finally, only Flash Gordon and the masked champion are left. Flash loses his balance and falls down toward the flaming pool. But his hands catch hold of the rope and he hangs on. The masked champion, thrown off balance, also falls, but saves himself by grasping Flash Gordon's leg. His mask falls off, revealing Prince Baron. The crowd demands that both men shall live, and they are brought before Voltan and Ming the Merciless.
3: None of your trickery, Ming. Proclaim them both kings.
10: So be it. But I shall choose their kingdoms. To Prince Baron and my daughter Aura, I give the kingdom of the forest. To Flash Gordon and the Earth Girl, I give the kingdom of the cave.
3: You fiend, you know neither kingdom has been conquered.
10: True, Voltan, but these are brave men. Let them try. They can hold their weddings in their own kingdoms if they live that long.
0: What will happen to Flash Gordon when he attempts to rule over the unconquered kingdom of the cave? You'll know next week at the same time when he'll be back with another chapter of the amazing interplanetary adventures of Flash Gordon. And by the way, what is your favorite picture feature? Bringing Up Father, Skippy, the Katzenjammer Kid, The Little King, Mickey Mouse? Or if you like thrills, then Ace Drummond or Jungle Jim, Radio Patrol or Red Barry. But no matter whatever your favorite, you'll find it next Sunday in the big 32-page comic weekly, along with Kurtz and Cass.
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Welcome to this week's reading of the Iowa Capital Dispatch on Friday, September 11th, 2026. I'm your reader, Scott Splavik, and here's our first story. On the 25th anniversary of 9/11, state's newsroom editor remembers the heroes of Flight 93. Written by Shalina Chatlani. On a rural stretch of land in Somerset County, Pennsylvania, an open meadow filled with bright wildflowers, a memorial grove of trees, and a giant boulder marks the spot where United Airlines Flight 93 crashed on September 11, 2001. State's Newsroom's Pennsylvania Capital Star editor-in-chief, Tim Lambert, recently visited the National Memorial on this field, where he happened to own a piece of land that was part of more than three dozen acres that made up the crash site. Quote, "It's always hard to come back here, but it's always a chance to remember the sacrifices made by the passengers and crew of Flight 93 on that day. I think it's important, 25 years later, to remember what they did and why they did it. They decided to act on the day that America was under attack," end quote, said Lambert. On that day, Al-Qaeda terrorists hijacked four commercial planes. They slammed two into the World Trade Center towers in New York City and another into the Pentagon in Arlington, Virginia. The fourth, Flight 93, crashed in an open clearing near Shanksville, Pennsylvania. The 40 passengers and crew are remembered for sacrificing their lives when they tried to wrest control of the plane from the hijackers and stop them from hitting what was believed to be their intended target, the U.S. Capitol. Nearly 3,000 people were killed in what is the deadliest terror attack on U.S. soil. 44 people, including the four hijackers, died aboard Flight 93. At the time, Lambert worked as a reporter for a public radio station in Harrisburg, Pennsylvania. Quote, "It was around 4:30 in the afternoon, among the chaos of the newsroom, and I looked up at this TV that was on a cabinet, and the reporter from one of the national outlets was standing on the corner of the Lambertsville and Shanksville Road," Lambert recalled. "And it was at that moment I stopped and thought, wait, we still own land near Shanksville, and it's awfully close to that intersection." And the next morning, Lambert said he listened to a voice message on his home answering machine from his dad, who recognized the crash site on television, realizing it was their family property. Lambert was in a unique situation. While reporters across the nation and around the world were covering the tragic event, he was the only journalist who had access to the Flight 93 crash site. He realized he had a huge responsibility. Quote, "I was well aware that history was at the door, and I wanted to do things the right way," end quote, he said. Lambert not only reported on the crash, but also assisted first responders and met with the families of the passengers and crew. He remembered what the land looked like that day. The plane had plowed into the ground at a high rate of speed, with the aircraft disintegrating into tiny bits and pieces, leaving a large crater. Although the majority of the plane shattered and few bodies were recovered, authorities were able to identify the passengers and crew. More than 1,500 response members under the direction of the Federal Bureau of Investigation recovered fragments of the plane, twisted pieces of metal, tires, seat frames, luggage, clothing, most of which were no larger than a notebook. The field was essentially a cemetery, and family members wanted to protect it. Only family members and some park rangers can visit the actual crash site, but the public can walk along the tall concrete walls of the nearby memorial, etched with the names of people who perished in the crash. Visitors can also go to a museum and walk through parts of the field to an overlook to view the crash site. Through the years, Lambert has visited the site to pay his respects. Quote, "It's been a while since I've been here, so it's almost like a little homecoming to visit with old friends, even if it's just looking out on the field and remembering those who gave their lives that day," end quote, he said. The museum features photos of family members of passengers and crew with details about their lives and memorabilia, including photographs, jewelry, and uniforms. For example, the husband of flight attendant Lorraine Bay donated her United Airlines ID and one of her uniforms, along with a wine bottle corkscrew she used for in-flight service. Quote, "You know, with these exhibits, I want to take something that's very large and abstract and offer different
avenues for different people to come in and relate to it, end quote, said Betsy Keene, curator for the National Parks for Western Pennsylvania, which includes the 9 Flight 93 National Memorial. Quote, families say they want their loved one to be remembered as an individual person, as more than just this one day, end quote. She said there were about 9,300 objects collected from the crash site and from families that are cataloged at the memorial, including 800 pieces of the aircraft curated over the years. Quote, we want to have these objects to help people relate and to pull them into the story and to help them understand who these people were, what happened here, and what it meant to the world at the time, end quote, Keene said. Memorial Superintendent Stephen Clark said more than 400,000 visitors annually come to the park, owned and operated by the federal government and managed by the National Park Service. Quote, I think that this memorial, albeit 25 years, it's still a glimpse. It's still a blink of an eye in our nation's history, end quote, Clark said. He goes on to say, but I still think that even as the years roll on, the story will continue to be told, end quote. Through the years, Lambert said he's had many chances to meet families whose loved ones died that day. As the 25th anniversary approaches, he said he plans to reflect on their stories. Quote, the memorial is beautiful, the memorial is very fitting, and it's a great tribute, and it's a respectful tribute to the passengers and crew of Flight 93. But for me, I think about watching the land heal over the 25-year period, end quote, Lambert said. Quote, to watch them sort of heal as the site heals through nature, and watch that sort of in tandem is something that I will always think about any time I look at that field, end quote. Next, we've got an article entitled, Iowa Farmers Argue Hinson's Save Our Bacon Act Would Hurt Small Producers. This is written by Cami Coons. Dateline, Elkhart. Some Iowa producers argued Wednesday that the federally proposed Save Our Bacon Act will harm farmers by taking away diversified markets and by sending a message to consumers that they are not entitled to a choice in what they eat. The Save Our Bacon Act is a bill introduced by U.S. Representative Ashley Hinson, who is running for U.S. Senate, to block individual states from enforcing conditions on livestock products sold across state lines. The bill seeks to protect livestock producers from a patchwork of state laws, like California's Proposition 12 that stipulates the growing conditions of certain livestock, including hogs. While proponents of the bill argue it keeps other states from telling producers how to raise their animals, opponents of the bill say it protects the industrialized agriculture model and punishes farmers who have innovated their operations to sell into diversified markets. Aaron Lehman, president of Iowa Farmers Union, spoke at a news conference Wednesday and said instead of the Save Our Bacon Act, lawmakers should be focusing on real structural changes to agriculture that will help struggling farmers, like mandatory country of origin labeling, the enforcement of antitrust laws, support for local meat processing, and to greater connections between producers and consumers. Quote, we know how to make a meaningful change to help Iowa livestock farmers. We just need the political will to demand that they be put in place. The Save Our Bacon Act won't get it done, said Lehman. Proposition 12 of California originally passed in 2018, but was not fully implemented until 2024 following a U.S. Supreme Court decision that upheld the state's law that requires, among other things, that certain pork products sold in the state come from hogs that were given at least 24 square feet of usable floor space. A spokesperson for Hinson said Iowa farmers overwhelmingly oppose Proposition 12. Quote, Ashley Hinson has listened to them and led the fight against anti-ag activists trying to tell Iowa farmers how to raise their livestock, end quote, the person said in a statement. The Save Our Bacon Act was adopted in the House-passed Farm Bill, but was not part of the Senate version, which is still in committee. Pork producers in the state and nationally have said the added costs of complying with Proposition 12 would negatively impact the next generation of hog producers, and they argue it makes pork products, including bacon, cost more at the grocery store.
Opponents of Save Our Bacon, however, argue that producers don't have to sell their proteins to California if they don't want to comply with the state's law. Tony Thompson, a farmer and candidate for the Iowa Senate, said the bill would prevent markets from rewarding farmers who do something different. He argued that while big producers are competitive by producing more product faster and cheaper, smaller producers are competitive by being innovative with stewardship practices and quality standards. Quote, small family farms aren't going to win a race against multinational vertically integrated corporations on producing the cheapest pound of protein, Thompson said. Frankly, I don't want them to, because when the lowest cost becomes the only goal, everything else starts to look like a cost to be eliminated, end quote. The Save Our Bacon Act has garnered support from Iowa Pork Producers Association, Iowa Farm Bureau Federation, and other agricultural interest groups from around the country. Iowa Farm Bureau's Political Action Committee has also endorsed Hinson in the U.S. Senate race against Democrat Josh Turek, who has said he opposes the Save Our Bacon Act. John Gilbert of Hardin County, farmer who said dairy and hogs have been the linchpins in his operation, said the Save Our Bacon Act would punish producers who have invested in operational upgrades to be compliant with the California law. A spokesperson for the Hinson campaign argued the bill would give farmers and consumers a choice in producing or purchasing protein that met certain standards. Without the bill, they argued, farmers are forced to comply with the regulation. Gilbert said he was also concerned that the bill would negate other state laws, including some in Iowa, that work to protect the livestock industry from importing animals with diseases. A legislative analysis from Harvard Law School identified 13 Iowa laws that would be potentially impacted by the Save Our Bacon Act. Gilbert said the most egregious and insulting element of the Save Our Bacon Act is the message it sends to consumers. Quote, people like you and me, it's telling people you don't have a right. You're not entitled to have a say in what you eat, end quote, Gilbert said. Producers and lawmakers have been fighting on the issue, spurred by Proposition 12, for several years. Prior to the Save Our Bacon Act, lawmakers in Congress tried to pass the Ending Agricultural Trade Suppression Act, or EATS Act, to similarly stop states from enacting such laws. Lehman said the topic is an issue in this election because farmers are hurting and the Save Our Bacon Act would make problems for farmers even worse. Quote, it is essential that we address corporate consolidation in agriculture, Lehman said. Farmers receive less than 15 cents out of every food dollar spent in our country. This is the reason that even when farmers struggle to make a living, consumers are still paying higher and higher prices at the grocery store, end quote. In another article by Cammie Coons, AG candidate Nate Willems calls for greater accountability of Iowa polluters. Democratic candidate for Iowa Attorney General Nate Willems said Wednesday that bullying does not work on him and he won't be pulling ads targeting current Attorney General Brenna Byrd in relation to an Iowa pollution case. Willems' campaign has been threatened with a lawsuit from biofuel producer Poet after the campaign released an ad criticizing Byrd for not pursuing further damages after it was discovered in 2024 that the plant had been releasing excessive amounts of pollutants that can cause cancer and other health issues. Byrd has said she did not pursue further damages because the case was not referred to her by the Iowa Department of Natural Resources. Quote, the Iowa DNR assessed the statutory maximum fine, which was paid, and the matter was not referred to the Attorney General's office for any further action, end quote, Byrd's campaign spokesman said in a statement. They go on to say, Attorney General Brenna Byrd will continue to hold corporate actors accountable according to the law, not politics, end quote. Willems argued the state's legal office has the independent authority to take further action in such cases, regardless of whether the DNR refers the case. Quote, that's not a good excuse, Willems said. The office just did not do its job in this Poet instance, end quote. The case at hand involves Poet-owned biorefinery in Shell Rock that Iowa DNR discovered had likely been emitting air pollutants in excess of permitted limits for several years. DNR levied its maximum administrative fine of $10,000 on the company,
which was also required to pay nearly $43,000 in fees to the state for underreporting pollution. Willem's political ad, Shell Rock, features a family in the area who say they felt betrayed by the situation and the lack of further action from the Attorney General's office. The ad does not name Poet as the company, though it does show aerial footage of the plant. The ad also highlights contributions from Poet CEO Jeff Broin to Bird's campaign. Poet's legal team, in a letter to the Willems campaign, threatened legal action, said the ad gives the impression that Poet knowingly concealed information about dangerous emissions from the public and bribed a state official to avoid any penalties. Quote, that implication, which was intentionally made by the campaign, is 100% false, end quote, the letter to the Willems campaign reads. A letter from counsel representing the Willems campaign said it would not pull the ad and held that the statements at issue are substantially true, citing reports from DNR. Quote, the ad is accurate. Every fact in it is true, Willems said at a news conference Wednesday. And I'll say the other part directly because I think Iowans need to hear this out loud. Bullying does not work on me, end quote. The letter from Poet said the companies inherited the issue from the previous owner and that once it discovered the issue, it shut down the system and fixed the emission issue. Willems said an individual who drives a car recklessly and causes an accident cannot blame the accident on the previous owner of the car, so why should it be different for a multi-billion dollar corporation that pollutes our air? While a letter threatening lawsuit from Poet argues that voters should not trust someone who does not bother to investigate and learn the truth with an office that depends on investigating and learning the truth, Willems said the ad was not about Poet or its CEO, but about Bird's record and choices. Quote, what happened in Shell Rock is not the exception. It is a pattern for Brenna Bird, Willems said. In corporate pollution incidents across the state, she routinely lets them off easy, end quote. Bird has been criticized for settlements in pollution cases DNR referred to her about a massive fish kill in the East Nishnabotna River and repeated wastewater discharges from a meatpacking facility in Postville. Willems said if elected to the role, he would work with DNR to pursue real penalties in pollution cases, publish an annual report on pollution incidents referred to the office and their outcomes, and notify residents in applicable areas when a pollution settlement has been reached. Willems said he would also refuse to accept contributions from companies or their executives if they are being investigated or have been found guilty of polluting Iowa's landscape. Quote, I will never back down when the health and safety of Iowa families is on the line, not from this company, not from their lawyers, not from anybody, end quote, Willems said. Next up is an article by Brooklyn Drazy entitled Josh Turek Calls for Lifting Income Cap on Social Security to Sustain Program. Social Security advocates joined Representative Josh Turek Wednesday to speak with older adults about the U.S. Senate candidate's commitments to preserving and expanding government systems that many Americans rely on for medical expenses and income. Turek, campaigning for the state's open Senate seat, told Senior Living Center Scottish Rite Park residents that where his opponent, U.S. Representative Ashley Hinson, has voted to cut Social Security, Medicaid, and other programs, he would instead push for further supporting the programs. Former Social Security Administration Commissioner Martin O'Malley and Social Security Works PAC President John Bauman voiced their support for Turek, saying Social Security is one of the areas where Turek and Hinson differ the most. Quote, Ashley Hinson has damaged Social Security. She voted to cut it, O'Malley told reporters after the discussion. Josh Turek will vote to improve it, improve benefits, and strengthen it for the long term, end quote. Max Richman, president and CEO of the National Committee to Preserve Social Security and Medicare, also joined the group to throw the organization's endorsement behind Turek. More than 12,450 people are members of the organization, Richman said, and former U.S. Senator Advisory Board Chairman Tom Harkin gave his gold standard recommendation for the endorsement. Hinson has a low scorecard when it comes to voting on the issues important to seniors, the group stated, with Richman and Bauman saying their organizations have both scored her votes.
Bauman said a scorecard from the Alliance for Retired Americans found that 9 times out of every 10 she votes wrong for Iowa seniors. This includes voting for cuts to the Social Security Administration by as much as $452 million, O'Malley said, as well as supporting Medicaid cuts and allowing DOGE to drive out 1 in 5 Social Security employees. Iowans and people across the U.S. now have a harder time seeking help from the agency when they need it, the group said, and a Social Security office in Decorah had to close due to lack of staff. According to a June press release from Hinson, the office reopened this summer. Since Hinson took national office, Turek said as many as 842 health care entities have closed across Iowa. Quote, this is in a state with a health care crisis, a mental health crisis, and a cancer crisis. Voting to cut health care means the downstream effects are less services, less supports, less facilities. This is fundamentally wrong, Turek said. I give each and every Iowa senior my pledge. I will do everything I can to protect Medicare, Medicaid, and Social Security and expand it to all of you, end quote. Hinson campaign communications director Billy First said in an email, Hinson has gone on the record in the Cedar Rapids Gazette opposing raising the retirement age and voted in favor of both the Working Families Tax Cuts and the Social Security Fairness Act. The July 2024 vote included a 4% decrease to staffing funding at Washington, D.C. and Baltimore Social Security Administration offices, the email stated, and no cuts to offices interacting with seniors or to benefits were included in the bill. Quote, Ashley Hinson has never and will never cut a penny from Social Security. She is fighting to protect it for Iowa seniors. That's the truth, no matter how desperate Josh Turek gets, end quote, First said in an email statement. Eliminating the cap on Social Security is the best option to ensure the program's solvency in the future, Turek said. He said it's ridiculous that regular Americans have to pay into Social Security year-round, while the country's wealthiest, like Elon Musk and Jeff Bezos, don't have to pay any more past the $184,000 $500 cap once they've met it, which happens early on each year. Each of the officials speaking with seniors Wednesday supported the removal of income caps for Social Security taxes and the idea that millionaires and billionaires should pay more into Social Security to ensure their fellow Americans can pay their bills. If the cap was removed, O'Malley said, the administration's ability to pay out benefits through Social Security would extend past 2090. There are other areas where people would benefit from caps, Turek said, including on insulin costs, which he sponsored a bill for in the Iowa legislature, and on medical insurance costs within Medicare. He said he also supports negotiating drug costs and taking an all-of-the-above approach to lowering costs associated with long-time care for aging or disabled Iowans. Quote, two of the biggest issues we're facing right now in this country are wealth divide and tax avoidance, and unfortunately, you got folks like Ashley Hinson that have been up there and voted for cuts to health care, food assistance, Social Security Administration, just to give more tax breaks to these billionaires, Turek said. I want to fight for the people, not the billionaires, end quote. In a second column by Brooklyn Drazy, Co-College to lower tuition for better clarity on actual cost of education. Co-College is cutting the cost of its tuition by nearly half with the goal of showing prospective students a more clear picture of what they'll be paying and reducing uncertainty of the cost of a college education. The Cedar Rapids Private College announced in a news release it will reduce tuition by 45% to $31,850 for the next academic year starting in 2027. Part of Clearly Co., an initiative to showcase the value of an education from the institution, the reduction brings the starting direct cost of attending Co. with other fees, food, and boarding to around $45,000. Co. College President David Hayes said in the release the initiative will ensure that student investment yields the highest potential return, as well as providing more clarity for those looking at potential colleges. Quote, we want to eliminate friction from the college decision, Hayes said in the release. We are empowering students and families to prioritize factors like excellence, opportunity, and career success rather than price tags, end quote. According to the release, with the reduction,
Cole College's direct costs will fall underneath the average pre-aid cost of $57,000 at competing private institutions. This change comes in addition to the college's Iowa Ready initiative, which caps Iowa resident student direct costs at $25,560 to keep it within 10% of the average direct costs of an Iowa public university education. Rather than using the traditional model of setting tuition high, then offsetting it with grants and scholarships, the release date of COE's model will start at $45,000 for tuition, fees, housing, and dining, then subtract how much a student has received in merit scholarships, federal aid through the FAFSA, and any funds from loans or work-study programs. Both new and returning students will see the tuition change, the release stated, and financial aid officials will provide projections with updated costs and aid offers for those coming back to campus next fall. Coe College is following other private institutions' lead in switching up their tuition model, the release stated, like Graceland University and Simpson College, and the college hopes it will provide an easier comparison for prospective students. Quote, we want to help students focus on the factors that set Coe apart, said Josh Kite, interim vice president for enrollment in the release. Guaranteed hands-on experiences, one-on-one faculty connections, and comprehensive student support make Coe a great value. Next is an article written by Alex Brown entitled States Sue Feds Over Endangered Species Rollback. A coalition of state attorneys general filed a pair of lawsuits Wednesday challenging the Trump administration's rollbacks of protections for endangered species. The lawsuits, filed by 20 states and the District of Columbia, seek to reinstate rules that protect the habitat that endangered species depend on to survive. Under President Donald Trump, federal agencies have changed their interpretation of harm under the Endangered Species Law to include only actions that directly injure or kill animals. For decades, the U.S. Fish and Wildlife Service and other federal agencies had taken a broader position that the law also banned the destruction of forests, streams, and wetlands that those animals depend on for nesting, mating, and raising young. Quote, the federal government's attempt to gut the Endangered Species Act threatens the habitats of orcas, sockeye salmon, and other endangered species that are part of our economy, culture, and way of life, end quote. Washington Attorney General Nick Brown, a Democrat, said in a news release. A second lawsuit challenges a pair of new rules that change the process for federal wildlife officials to designate critical habitat. The rules reduce protections for newly listed threatened species and make it easier for officials to decline to list certain lands as critical. Quote, for over half a century, the Endangered Species Act has stood as a bipartisan example of what it means to protect an irreplaceable part of our planet. But these new rules attempt to destroy long-standing and integral regulatory protections and open the door to further species decline and possible extinctions, end quote, California Attorney General Rob Bonta, a Democrat, said in a statement. The lawsuits argue that the rollbacks enacted by the U.S. Fish and Wildlife Service and the National Marine Fisheries Service violate two key federal laws, the Administrative Procedure Act and the National Environmental Policy Act. According to Bonta's press release, the rules ignore not just the purpose and history of the Endangered Species Act, but also numerous court rulings and the law's overall precautionary approach. The lawsuits are led by Brown and Bonta, along with the Attorneys General of Maryland and Massachusetts. The suits were also joined by the Attorneys General of Arizona, Colorado, Connecticut, Delaware, the District of Columbia, Hawaii, Illinois, Michigan, Minnesota, New Jersey, New Mexico, New York, Oregon, Rhode Island, Vermont, Virginia, and Wisconsin. The lawsuits were filed in the U.S. District Court for the Northern District of California. In a statement, the Department of the Interior vowed to vigorously defend its authority to manage endangered species under the new guidelines. Quote, this lawsuit seeks to preserve decades-old regulatory overreach that expanded the Endangered Species Act beyond the authority granted by Congress, end quote, the agency said, according to Reuters.
In weather-related articles, start of September was one of the warmest on record as harvest nears, written by Cammie Coons. With a statewide average weekly temperature of 79.8 degrees Fahrenheit, Iowa had one of its hottest starts to September on record, according to state climatologist Justin Gleason. The weekly average temperature was more than 11 degrees above the normal for the week, according to Gleason's weekly weather report, which accompanies the state's crop report. The National Weather Service reports that the hottest September on record in Iowa was in 1939, with triple-digit high temperatures on September 3rd, 6th, and 7th. According to U.S. Department of Agriculture figures in the report, there were no reports of harvested corn during the August 31st through September 6th reporting period, though corn maturity reached 17%. The percent of corn acres in this stage is behind last year's crop by 7 percentage points and 2 percentage points behind the 5-year average. Corn in the dough stage reached 96%, and corn in the dented stage at 79% is slightly ahead of the rates from last year and of the 5-year average. Iowa's corn crop continues to rate well, with 77% of the crop rated good or excellent, according to USDA. Soybeans also rated well for the period, 75% good to excellent, and the crop was behind last year's pace, with a reported 6% of soybeans dropping leaves as of the reporting period. The statewide average precipitation for the week was 0.37 inches, about half an inch below the normal. Northern Iowa received the majority of the showers for the week, which Secretary of Agriculture Mike Naig said will help chip away at soil moisture deficits in the region. According to the latest maps from the U.S. Drought Monitor, all northwest Iowa is in abnormally dry or moderate drought conditions. Quote, farmers are busy chopping silage and preparing for harvest as we wait for corn and soybeans to dry down and fully mature, end quote, Naig said. Now, as a reminder that you are listening to the Iowa Capital Dispatch on IRIS, the Iowa Radio Reading Information Service for the Blind. All material heard on IRIS is intended solely for the use of the blind and print disabled. I'm your reader, Scott Splavik. If you have any comments on this or any other IRIS program, please give us a call at area code 515-243-6833. Turning now to more news, how 9/11 changed the way America surveils its citizens, written by Amanda Watford. 25 years after 9/11, the surveillance infrastructure built and expanded in its aftermath has become part of a far larger digital ecosystem, producing tools that can collect and analyze information on a scale unimaginable in the year 2001. The terrorist attacks of September 11, 2001, did more than reshape the nation's approach to terrorism. They changed the architecture of American intelligence and policing. They expanded how government agencies collect, share, and analyze information and brought national security tools deeper into ordinary law enforcement. The infrastructure built in the attack's aftermath has proved remarkably durable. Joint terrorism task forces and fusion centers brought federal, state, and local agencies into closer intelligence-sharing networks. New laws expanded the government's ability to obtain information, and police departments acquired technologies that once belonged largely to the realm of national security. But the expansion of surveillance did not go uncontested. Civil liberties groups warned that the new powers could erode Americans' privacy and constitutional protections. While many Americans accepted expanded government surveillance as a necessary trade-off for safety in the aftermath of the attacks, the country also entered a period of heightened scrutiny for people perceived as foreign or potentially threatening, with American Muslims and

in seconds. Some surveillance and privacy experts say the amount of information available to the government and its ability to make sense of it has fundamentally changed since 9/11. That has taken on new urgency as surveillance systems have moved further into everyday life. Automated license plate readers can track where people drive. Facial recognition can help identify people in crowds. Commercial data can reveal where and how people live and travel. And increasingly, artificial intelligence can analyze and connect these streams of information at a speed no human investigator could match. Those capabilities have raised concerns among some experts and advocates about how surveillance could be used to monitor protests, track immigrants, and identify people seeking reproductive health care. Gregory Noheim, Senior Counsel and Director of the Security and Surveillance Project at the Center for Democracy and Technology, described the post-9/11 era as a perfect storm. Quote, that storm is both the expansion of the legal powers that have been conferred on the government to collect and share information, combined with the advance of technology, which has given the government more tools to collect information from more people in more contexts, end quote, Noheim said. In the months after 9/11, officials sought to fix a critical weakness exposed by the attacks. Intelligence that could have helped uncover the plot was held across government agencies that failed to connect or share it effectively. The response was a sweeping effort to tear down those silos and build a more integrated intelligence network. Federal, state, and local agencies quickly expanded intelligence sharing, and the government established and expanded networks designed to move information across traditional institutional boundaries. The FBI's Joint Terrorism Task Forces brought together federal, state, and local law enforcement and intelligence personnel. Fusion centers, generally run by state and local governments with federal support, became another part of the post-9/11 intelligence architecture, with at least one operating in every state. The centers serve as intelligence hubs where law enforcement agencies can share information, analyze data, and flag potential threats across jurisdictions. Katie Kinsey, Chief of Staff and Tech Policy Counsel at the Policing Project at the NYU School of Law, said the original goal was straightforward, prevent another terrorist attack. Over time, some fusion centers began supporting investigations and enforcement involving lower-level crimes, Kinsey said. Local police departments also developed their own versions of centralized intelligence hubs, often called real-time crime centers, that can integrate information from cameras, automated license plate readers, and other surveillance systems. David Viola, and adjunct professor at the Center on Terrorism at John Jay College of Criminal Justice, and author of You Have Unleashed a Storm, New York City's Descent into Chaos During America's Most Explosive Era of Radical Violence, said the post-9/11 period also marked a major shift in the kind of information available to investigators. Before the attacks, he said, intelligence work relied heavily on traditional investigative techniques. Today's digital records can provide information about where people go, with whom they communicate, what they purchase, and what they post online. But technology is only part of the transformation. Viola said the institutional relationships forged among local, state, and federal authorities after 9/11 are among the period's most lasting legacies. Quote, these are institutions that have cemented the close coordination between state, local, federal, tribal authorities in the past 25 years, and they're going nowhere, for better or for worse, end quote, he said. Noheim of the Center for Democracy and Technology was directing lobbyists in Washington, D.C. on 9/11. His office was evacuated as officials tried to determine whether the U.S. Capitol was the target of another hijacked plane. In the aftermath, he said, civil liberties advocates understood that decisions made in response to the attacks could extend far beyond the immediate crisis. About a month after the attacks, the U.S. Patriot Act was signed into law, dramatically expanding the federal government's ability to collect information and conduct surveillance and terrorism investigations. Some of its most sweeping surveillance authorities were later curtailed or allowed to expire. But the law helped establish a new framework for national security surveillance that could

continues to shape how Americans' data is collected and monitored. Quote, in the days after 9/11, we all realized that what the government did in the next few days to respond could have lasting implications for the civil liberties of Americans, end quote, Noheim said. The growth of surveillance after 9/11 also coincided with a separate transformation that would make those systems far more powerful. Americans were beginning to carry smartphones, use social media, and spend more of their lives online, generating enormous amounts of digital information that did not exist before. Kinsey, of the Policing Project, said that created a new dynamic for law enforcement. Agencies had expanded their ability to collect and share intelligence after 9/11, while technology was producing more information about people than ever before. Much of that information was collected by private companies for commercial purposes, but it could also become available to law enforcement either through data purchases or when companies turned information over to authorities. At the same time, Kinsey said, Americans have become accustomed to giving up personal information without necessarily understanding how it is collected or what can ultimately be done with it. Quote, there's still a lack of awareness because there's a lack of transparency on the part of law enforcement, but also on the part of these private tech companies about what they're actually collecting on us and then what they're doing with that information, end quote, Kinsey said. The lack of visibility extends beyond the cameras and other surveillance tools people can see. Personal data can be combined and shared behind the scenes, allowing the government to draw conclusions from pieces of information that may seem insignificant on their own. Quote, never in human history has the government had more information about what we are doing, who we are doing it with, what we like to buy, and indeed what we are thinking about than ever before, end quote, said Noheim of the Center for Democracy and Technology. Jessica Katzenstein, a cultural anthropologist and assistant professor at Arizona State University, said technological advances have also changed what Americans consider normal, making forms of live mass surveillance that once seemed dystopian increasingly commonplace. Quote, the things that we would have taken for granted as forms of privacy we can all expect have just completely vanished, end quote, she said. That normalization can make surveillance difficult to roll back once law enforcement agencies have invested in the technology and incorporated it into their work, she said. Quote, once you have a sense of both a need and access to tools, it will be very, very difficult to get you to give that up, end quote, said Katzenstein, who also studies police in the U.S. as an ethnographer. The expansion of surveillance after 9/11 also had consequences that were not felt equally. American Muslims faced heightened scrutiny in the name of national security, and advocates say the surveillance practices and assumptions that emerged in that period have since affected other communities of color. Harris Terran, Vice President of Policy and Programming for the Muslim Public Affairs Council, who also spent more than a decade working in the U.S. Department of Homeland Security, said many American Muslims experienced the aftermath of 9/11 as a dual attack. Quote, we were attacked twice, first by the terrorists, we were attacked for being Americans, and then we were attacked by our own government and people within our own country, where we were cast under suspicion, and that has continued for the last 25 years, end quote, Terran said. Terran said that suspicion soon extended beyond American Muslims to other communities. Quote, after 9/11, American Muslims were easy to go after because there was not much political consequence, he said, but it just didn't stop with American Muslims. We've seen that now extend to immigrants. We've seen that now extend to anti-Semitism. We've seen that now extend to anti-Black hate, end quote. Leah Natake, Senior Director of Technology, Telecommunications, and Media Policy at Asian Americans Advancing Justice, said the consequences have been particularly pronounced for communities of color. She said the heightened surveillance of people based on their race, religion, or other aspects of their identity has created a climate of fear. Quote, in a lot of ways, these surveillance measures have also eroded this idea that everyone should have an equal right to privacy, end quote, Natake said. Both Terran and Natake said the growing use of artificial intelligence raises new concerns about how those disparities could be reproduced or amplified.
Police agencies could increasingly rely on technology to monitor communities rather than invest in relationships with them, Tarin said. Quote, in the AI age, it will be easy for government agencies and law enforcement agencies to use technology to surveil and not do the hard work of community policing and engaging communities, end quote, he said. Police departments nationwide are already using AI-assisted tools to analyze evidence, search databases, draft reports, and translate conversations in real time. North Carolina Central University Police Chief Robert Gaddy, who previously served as a Durham police officer for more than 25 years, sees the technology as a practical response to the growing demands on modern policing. Information that once had to be gathered and shared manually can now flow through centralized digital systems, while AI-assisted cameras and license plate readers help officers identify suspects, gather evidence, and solve crimes. Quote, if I can take this technology and at least give that victim's security back to them by solving this crime, it's worth every bit of it, end quote, Gaddy said. Gaddy said technology can also help departments facing staffing shortages. But he said its use requires clear limits and oversight, including rules governing how officers access and share information and audits to identify potential misuse. Still, some experts and advocates worry that newer AI-assisted systems could make existing surveillance infrastructure significantly more powerful by connecting databases that previously operated separately. Some tools allow officers to search multiple databases using natural language prompts and generate summaries, raising questions about accuracy, missing information, and how much officers may rely on the results. Noheim of the Center on Democracy and Technology said those concerns become especially serious when AI is used in decisions that can affect someone's liberty. Quote, we all know from our work or our play with AI that it can make mistakes and that it hallucinates, he said. Now we're in a world where an AI hallucination can be the thing that set off an investigation that landed you in jail inappropriately, end quote. Modern law enforcement agencies have access to more information than any human could reasonably process, said Viola, the adjunct professor at John Jay College of Criminal Justice. AI could help investigators identify connections that might otherwise be missed. But, Viola said, those capabilities also come with risks. Quote, these are very capable tools that can be used to great effect for the betterment of American society and safety, Viola said. They can also be used for ill effect if there is an administration who wants to use them for such activity, end quote. Clark Kaufman provides a story entitled, Fired Healthcare Professionals Are Awarded Jobless Benefits. Several fired healthcare professionals were recently awarded unemployment benefits by Iowa judges who found the workers had not committed workplace misconduct. One of the cases involves Garmai Rogers, who worked for the nursing home chain Wesley Life from September 2024 through March 2026 when she was fired. Wesley Life alleged that over a two-week period in July 2025, there had been at least 14 instances of Rogers failing to answer residents' call lights in a timely fashion. State records show that in January 2026, Rogers was disciplined by Wesley Life for allegedly throwing a phone and call light onto a resident's chest out of frustration. Wesley Life then concluded Rogers had failed to treat residents, visitors, and co-workers in a professional and courteous manner and fired her. After a subsequent hearing on Rogers' application for unemployment benefits, Administrative Law Judge Michael Lunn found Rogers credibly testified the state had found insufficient evidence to substantiate any allegations of abuse against her. Noting that Wesley Life failed to submit into evidence a March 2026 incident report that it said led to Rogers' dismissal, Lunn ruled the company failed to meet its burden of proving Rogers engaged in workplace misconduct. Rogers was awarded unemployment benefits. Other healthcare workers whose unemployment cases were recently decided include Teresa Simpson, who worked for Terrace Hill Healthcare as a certified nursing assistant, from June 2025 through June 2026, when she was fired for alleged gross misconduct.
Terrace Hill alleged that during a resident council meeting on June 15, 2026, multiple complaints were lodged about Simpson either not helping residents or making derogatory statements about them. The company fired Simpson shortly after the meeting, citing both the number of prior complaints against her and the nature of the more recent complaints. Administrative law judge Elizabeth Johnson recently ruled Simpson was eligible for jobless benefits, finding that Terrace Hill had not established whether the complaints were found to have merit or were even investigated. Heather Bartlett, who worked for Covenant Medical Center from 1991 until June of 2026 when she was fired. During her last 5 years with the company, she was the nursing manager for acute inpatient rehabilitation at Mercy One Hospital in Waterloo. In the weeks leading up to her discharge, Bartlett had voiced concerns with a proposed change in the hospital's dietary program that she believed had a disruptive impact on patient care. She also filed a complaint about her supervisor, alleging he created a hostile work environment through yelling, verbal abuse, and the use of profanity. Prior to her dismissal, Bartlett had allegedly received positive performance reviews and high scores in patient satisfaction surveys. Administrative law judge James Timberland recently ruled Bartlett was fired for no reason that would qualify her from collecting unemployment benefits. Covenant noted, had provided no evidence of workplace misconduct. Chastity Kephart, who worked full-time as a first responder community health coach for Methodist Jenny Edmondson Hospital from May 2024 through April 2026, when she was fired. According to state records, the hospital contracted with the City of Council Bluffs Police and Fire Departments to provide first responder health care, health coach services, and Kephart was assigned to work for those departments for the duration of a 2-year contract set to expire in June of 2026. On April 17, 2026, the city investigated an incident in which Kephart was alleged to have shared with others a photograph containing some sort of confidential information. Days later, the city notified the hospital, without explanation, that it was terminating the contract early and no longer needed Kephart's service. The hospital then fired Kephart, citing the lack of available work for her while challenging her subsequent application for unemployment benefits. Administrative law judge Stephanie Atkinson ruled recently that there was no evidence to indicate Kephart had committed job-related misconduct and that she was entitled to jobless benefits. That brings us to an article entitled Hinson Doesn't Rule Out Trump's Pledge of $5,000 to Adults, Calls for Relief for Families, written by Cammie Coons. Republican U.S. Senate candidate Ashley Hinson said Thursday she wants to look at all proposals aimed at improving affordability for working families, including recent comments from President Donald Trump to pay out $5,000 to U.S. adults. Trump made the comments Wednesday night at a Republican midterm convention in Dallas and said the money would go to every adult if Republicans maintain control of the House and the Senate following the upcoming election. Quote, I never say what I'm going to support until I've had a chance to look at the details of it, and quote, Hinson told reporters Thursday about the comments from the president. She goes on to say, but again, what I do support is making sure we're providing real relief to hardworking families, like the middle class tax cut bill, continuing to focus on reducing the regulatory burden, and again, driving down costs for everyone. The Nonpartisan Committee for a Responsible Federal Budget said Thursday that the Trump plan to dole out checks was, quote, fiscally dangerous and economically backwards and fundamentally unserious, end quote. The committee estimates the plan would cost approximately $1.2 trillion and would explode the national deficit. Hinson, current U.S. Representative for Iowa's 2nd District, spoke outside Sprouts Early Learning Academy in Carlisle following a tour and conversation with staff about making child care more affordable and accessible. Hinson, who is running for U.S. Senate, said there are lots of overlapping regulations when it comes to opening child care centers that she would like to simplify. Quote, if we want to increase the number of families that we have in this country, and certainly here in Iowa, we need access to affordable child care, end quote, Hinson said.
Hinson has introduced legislation that would reauthorize the federal Child Care and Development Block Grant Act, which funds grants to states to help subsidize child care for low-income working families. Hinson has also pushed for legislation that would expand child care availability for families who work outside a traditional 9 a.m. to 5 p.m. schedule. Hinson's Democratic opponent, Josh Turek, has also listed lowering child care costs as a policy priority. Hinson said tax reform from Republicans' One Big Beautiful Bill, which eliminated taxes on tips and overtime, helps a lot of people that are working in a facility just like this one. Hinson said she wants to continue looking for places to protect the resources of working families so that if they get a check for $5,000 from the president, it can go a lot further. Quote, my whole focus is going to be on continuing to provide relief to middle-class families and working families, much like the people who are using this facility right here, end quote, Hinson said. Trump has said he would campaign in 35 competitive races ahead of the November election to help GOP candidates. The Cook Political Report has rated Hinson's race against Turek for the open Senate seat as a toss-up. Hinson said she has not spoken with the president about a potential trip to Iowa to support her, but she said she treats every race like she's 10 points down. Quote, every race to me is competitive, Hinson said. I'm going out and earning Iowans' votes, talking about what they need in their lives, and that is to make life more affordable for working families, life easier for our farmers who are feeding and fueling the world, and life certainly easier for our veterans as well. And that brings us to the end of today's reading of the Iowa Capital Dispatch. I'm your reader, Scott Splavik. Thanks for sharing your time with Iris, Iowa Radio Reading Information Service for the Blind.

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7: 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Our first recipe is for Cuban-style smash sandwiches. Cuban sandwiches are no stranger to a good press. Here, ground beef or pork patties are smashed, then topped with all the standard Cuban toppings along with pickled avocado, red onion, and mustard aioli. 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Working on parchment paper, flatten mixture into a 4x8-inch rectangle about 1/4 inch thick. 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Working in batches and adding more oil if needed, add beef portions to griddle. Cook, turning halfway through, until edges are crispy and well-browned, about 4 minutes. 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Our next recipe is for smashed gyros. 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Divide mixture into 4 portions, about 1/3 cup each. 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Step 2. Heat a griddle or very large nonstick skillet over medium-high heat, working in batches if needed. Arrange pitas meat side down on griddle. Using a sturdy spatula, press to smash slightly. Cook until edges are crispy and well-browned and patties easily released from griddle, about 3 minutes. Turn pitas meat side up. Cook about 1 minute more or until pita is lightly toasted and patties are cooked through, 160 degrees Fahrenheit. Step 3. Meanwhile, toss together romaine, feta, onion, pepperoncini, parsley, and dill in a medium bowl. Add tzatziki and lemon juice. Toss gently to coat. Step 4. Top pitas, beef sides up, evenly with lettuce mixture and tomato slices. Serve immediately. Our next recipe is for smashed aloo gobi style naan. Aloo gobi is a fragrant potato and cauliflower curry originating from North India. Recreate the same flavors in the form of a folded vegetarian flatbread, smashed and sizzled to crispy perfection. 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Add onion. 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Add ginger and garlic. 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Stir in 3 tablespoons of water, the tomato paste, garam masala, salt, and cayenne. 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Cook and stir until cauliflower is well coated, adding additional water as needed, 2 minutes. Use a fork to smash cauliflower into smaller pieces. Step 3. Spoon mashed potatoes onto naan, spreading to naan edges in an even layer. Evenly top with cauliflower mixture. Fold in half from a short end. Step 4. Heat remaining 1 tablespoon oil on a griddle or in a very large skillet over medium heat. Working in batches and adding more oil if needed, arrange filled naan on griddle. Weight down sandwiches with a large skillet. Cook, turning halfway through, until golden brown on both sides, 4 to 6 minutes. Stir together yogurt and chutney in a small bowl. 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If you like, drizzle with warm chutney and garnish with cilantro. Our next recipe is for chicken Caesar smashed tacos. 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Divide mixture into 6 equal-sized portions, about 1/3 cup each. Spoon 1 portion onto each tortilla, spreading chicken mixture to tortilla edges in an even layer. Step 3. Heat 2 teaspoons oil on a griddle or in a very large nonstick skillet over medium-high heat. Working in batches and adding more oil if needed, arrange tortillas chicken side down on griddle. Cook until chicken is browned and easily releases from griddle surface, about 3 minutes. Turn tortillas chicken side up, then cook about 1 minute more until patties are cooked through 165 degrees Fahrenheit. Step 4. Evenly top with Caesar salad mixture and sprinkle with croutons. Fold in half like a taco. Serve immediately. Our next recipe is for smash burger tacos. Special sauce cheeseburgers take on the form of fold and eat tacos in this big flavor, low effort recipe. 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Step 4. 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Step 2. Meanwhile, set oven rack about 6 inches from heat source and preheat broiler. Line a rimmed baking sheet with foil. Step 3. Remove salmon from marinade, allowing excess to drip off. Reserve 1/4 cup marinade. Discard remaining marinade. Arrange salmon on prepared baking sheet. Season with garlic salt. Step 4. Boil salmon, turning halfway through and brushing occasionally with preserved marinade, 4 to 6 minutes per 1/2-inch thickness of fish, or until fish flakes easily, and an instant read thermometer inserted into the thickest part registers 145 degrees Fahrenheit. Garnish with oregano. Well, that's all the time we have for today. This has been Marcy with Cook's Corner. I hope you've enjoyed today's reading from the audio reading service at the Allen County Public Library.
9: Hello, everyone. My name is Glenn King from the Talking Information Center. Today is Wednesday, the 2nd of September, and I will be presenting The Food Show. Our first article today is from Southern Living, and the title is The Unofficial Dip of Texas. No one put queso on the culinary map quite like Lady Bird Johnson, by Ilana Al-Hatlani. Like cowboy boots and blue bonnets, queso is a symbol of the Lone Star State, thanks in part to Lady Bird and Johnson. A 1965 article in the Fort Worth Star-Telegram describes how the First Lady took a taste of home to Washington, D.C. via a cheesy dip. Quote, "The Texas flavor permeates the White House from sun deck to kitchen, and no Johnson reception is considered complete without a massive steamship round of beef on the groaning buffet table alongside buttered bread slices, a bowl of corn chips, and a chafing dish of the inevitable chili con queso dip." The article included her recipe, which called for a number two can of tomatoes, about 20 ounces, comino seeds, cumin, 4 tablespoons of chili powder, yes, that number is correct, and perhaps most interesting of all, 1 pound of aged cheddar, which won't yield the gooey, silky consistency of a proper queso like a processed or American-style cheese does. In the book, Queso, Regional Recipes for the World's Favorite Chili Cheese Dip, author Lisa Fain speculates that cheddar was included to make the dish seem a bit more elegant, especially as later versions attributed to the First Lady called for processed cheese. Inspired by Johnson's recipe and the official state chili, the jalapeno, which, though available year-round, is especially bountiful in home gardens during late summer and early fall, we offer our delicious take on this distinctive Texas dip. Okay, this recipe for chili con queso serves about 6 to 8. Arrange 4 fresh jalapenos on a large rimmed baking sheet lined with aluminum foil. Toss with 1 teaspoon of canola oil. 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Transfer hot jalapenos to a small heat-proof bowl and cover with plastic wrap. 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Bring 1 14.5-ounce can undrained petite diced tomatoes to a simmer on a medium saucepan over medium high. Reduce heat to medium. Add 1 pound processed cheese, such as Velveeta, cut into 1-inch cubes. 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Our next article from Southern Living again is from The Grumpy Gardener by Steve Bender. Dear Grumpy, every time I ask my husband George to cut the lawn, he mows it down to the dirt so he won't have to do it as often. Then it turns brown and looks awful. How low should he go to keep the grass pretty and green? I don't want to nag him, but dang. Claire. Tell George that cutting the lawn is not the same as playing limbo. No matter what type of grass you have, it has a minimum mowing height to keep it healthy and vigorous. It's especially important to observe this in hot, dry weather when the grass is stressed. Trim Bermuda no lower than 1 inch. Centipede to 1 to 2 inches. Kentucky bluegrass, 2 inches, tall fescue, 2 inches, St. Augustine, 2 inches, and zoysia, 1.5 inches. Cutting turf to the dirt, also known as scalping, favors weeds like spurge, dandelion, crabgrass, buttonweed, and knotweed. But don't mind getting a close shave. Scalped lawns also require more water. Our next article is, our next letter is, Don't Buy and Fly. I live in Kentucky and bought a small lime tree in Florida airport 20 years ago. I grow it in a pot on the deck in the summer and move it indoors in the winter. It's healthy and blooms, but every spring, but never bears fruit. Why? Purchasing plants at the airport is a bad idea. It's loud and crowded, and you have to arrive 2 hours before buying your tree and may need a separate boarding pass. And if your flight is delayed, good luck getting a voucher. I would do three things. First, feed it with a special citrus fertilizer, such as Espoma Citrus Tone, according to the label directions. Second, make sure it gets at least 6 hours of sun a day while indoors. Finally, check to see if its roots are growing out of the pot's drainage hole. If they are, move your tree up one container size early next spring before it blooms. Voracious violets. Wild violets are taking over my flower beds. I pull out 10 every day and more return. I can't spray them because of all the good plants around them. I am losing the battle. Help, Sharla. I'm glad you didn't ask what to spray to kill them, because if I told you that, violet lovers would have my head. Those flowers are native and attract butterflies. But it is discouraging to see one plant, native or not, crowding out others that you like. Control of violets is difficult because they spread by rhizomes as well as seeds. Both the pretty purple blooms on top and the beige ones hidden by foliage drop seeds. Persistent pulling and digging get all the roots are essential. To keep the seeds from sprouting next year, apply a weed preventer called Preen to the beds in spring according to the label directions. Rot and drop. I have two mature pecan trees in my yard in the middle of South Carolina. I've never gotten a healthy nut from them. The ones the squirrels don't get just rot and drop. Cindy. Don't you wish the squirrels would rot and drop instead? You don't have to answer. I know you agree. My guess is that your trees are infected with a very common fungus called pecan scab, Venturia effusa. It usually shows up as blackened spots on nuts, leaves, and twigs in mid to late summer following a stretch of wet weather. Applying a fungicide isn't practical for most people as the trees are too big to spray. What you can do to reduce scab is pick up all spotted pecan leaves and twigs that fall and throw them out with the trash. If any low branches sweep the ground, remove them to improve the circulation and help the leaves above dry faster. Rooting dracaena. Have you ever cut off a dracaena branch and then tried to root it in water? I can't find any research on this question. Thanks. Who needs research when you have me? Dracaenas are a group of popular, easy-to-grow houseplants. The best known of these are tricolor dragon tree, Dracaena marginata, tricolor, and corn plant, fragrance. Rooting them in water is a snap. Take a 6-inch cutting and trim to just below a node, a point on the stem where leaves are attached. Strip off all but the top few sets of leaves so that no foliage touches the water. Place the cutting in a vase that has clean water in the bottom. Roots should appear in a couple of weeks. You can then transplant it into a container filled with soil. Grumpy's Gripe of the Month. If you grow summer phlox, bee balm, lilacs, crepe myrtles, cucumbers, zinnias, roses, flowering dogwoods, dahlias, peas, and lots of other stuff, you may notice a milky layer covering the foliage now. This is the fungus called powdery mildew that grows from spores that are splashed or blown through the air. It shrivels flower buds, crisps leaves, and causes both to drop. Why does it appear now? I have a theory. Plants naturally produce compounds to fend off pests, but near the end of the growing season, they say, "Who cares, bro? The blooms and foliage will be gone soon anyway." So they just let it happen. Once this fungus covers the plant, there's nothing you can do to take it off. Next spring, choose mildew-resistant selections like Jenna Phlox, if they're available, and periodically apply a fungicide such as neem oil or draconil as needed following the label directions. Now from Food and Wine magazine, we have an article titled Merwan's Mumbai. From storied restaurants to beloved street stalls, award-winning chef Merwan Irani offers an insider guide to India's most delicious city by Matt Robard. Mirwan Irani sings while walking through the doors of Mumbai's Britannia & Company and pointing us toward a favorite table which sits just below a portrait of Queen Elizabeth II, keeping tabs on a dining room that has served customers for over 100 years. We're on our first stop of a many with a chef of Kai Pani and Botawala by Kai Pani, part of a growing empire of sophisticated yet casual and unabashedly fun Indian street food restaurants with locations in Atlanta, Asheville, North Carolina, and Charlotte, North Carolina. The chef, my guide for this mad dash tour of Mumbai, is at work in his debut cookbook. It's set to be published in September by 10 Speed Press. He invited me along to jump into his research process, one characterized by a constant stream of food, very funny inside jokes, and still more eating. Chai Pani was the 2022 winner of one of James Beard's award's highest honors, Outstanding Restaurant, with Irani himself serves as an official ambassador for Indian cooking in America. That made that mode of diplomacy brought him straight to the White House in 2023 when he cooked for a state luncheon in honor of Indian Prime Minister Narendra Modi. Kamala had notes, he says with a laugh, remembering the vice president's comments on the menu. Irani grew up mostly in India, moving to South Carolina, and started cooking after a successful corporate career. The foundation of his culinary background

heart of Parsi heritage in India, and a crucial touchstone for Irani, who visited often as a child growing up in Ahmednagar, 5 hours away. Mumbai attracts more than 1 million foreign tourists annually. The city is a great initiation for Western travelers visiting India for the first time. It's a bursting-at-the-seams center of commerce with both traditional and modern restaurants and a culinary scene that draws from all of India's expansive religious communities. This city can be challenging to negotiate for even the most seasoned world traveler, but Irani is an expert guide. Irani orders up some of the Britannia and Company hits, including chicken dansk, slow-cooked with three types of lentils, and sweetened with jaggery and tangy chicken sali, a curry topped with freshly fried shoestring potatoes, which Irani describes as particularly dope on this rainy afternoon. Sali is like matzah ball soup, he says with a smile. You can be forgiven for messing up the fish or the biryani, but this one has to be right. A few hours later, we arrive at the Ripon Club, which has served Mumbai's Parsi community as members-only social club and restaurant since 1884. Today, the dining room, with its proximity to the local courts, is most frequently patronized by the Parsi barrister community. Irani has been invited in by a Mumbai litigator named Jamshed Mistry for a feast. Mutton Palau, quote, wedding achar, a sweet pickle made with carrots, raisins, and dates, and Parsi Keema, a sweet and sour minced lamb made with sugarcane vinegar, the inspiration for Chai Pani's now legendary sloppy jai, which F&W has called perhaps the tastiest version of a sloppy joe you may ever eat. Irani's respect for the Parsi tradition is immediately apparent. A chef in street clothes appears and sits with our group for some Irani chai, a unique style made with thicker, sweeter milk. The chefs talk about chef's things, and pistachio ice cream sandwiches appear from a local dairy, K. Rustam and Company. Ripon Club's chef slides Irani the producer's contact information. Practically all cookbooks have a dessert section. It's kind of the law, and with that in mind, we pay a visit to the legendary Parsi Dairy Farm for some sugar-buzzed research the next morning. Sweets in Indian culture in general are primarily made with dairy and are always special occasion treats, says Irani of the morsels, that are typically presented with festive packaging as gifts to celebrate prosperity, fertility, and many events that accompany the rhythm of life. Parsi Dairy Farm is India's longest-running continuous dairy, and today it has three locations in the Mumbai metro area that offer exquisite buffalo and cow ghee, freshly pressed paneer, and frozen kulfi, a close cousin to ice cream, that comes in popular flavors like caramelized milk, chocolate, and strawberry. Ghee is the most pure and sacred food in Hindu, and it's the ultimate expression of purity and goodness, says Irani. At an Indian wedding during the ceremony of fire, ghee is poured on the flames as an offering to the gods, and here the shop's many styles of the precious clarified butter are presented front and center. Irani heads straight to the counter and orders us a collection of favorites. Bundai Pan is a sticky fried snack made with chickpea flour, while gulab jamun is made from milk solids and rolled in flour, fried, and then dunked in a light sugar syrup flavored with rose water. But it's the buffalo milk lassi that thrills Irani the most. This is the tartness that you just don't find in America, he said with a wide smile. We had to try the jalebi, which you can't let fresh jalebi pass you by, Irani explains, the thin bands of fried flour slicked with sugar. For Irani, the apex of Indian street food is anything in the

in the Puri family. At odds with its humble eating style, Pani Puri is a highly technical dish in which thin orbs of fried bread are hollowed out, stuffed with savory filling, then dipped into sweet and spicy liquids. For a bite of the best, Irani takes us to his favorite chaat spot in all of India, the Elko Pani Puri Center, in the Bandra West neighborhood. The stall has been in operation since 1968, and it's famous for its ultra-crispy puris. The puris are stuffed with long stewed potato, mung beans, and pigeon peas, and dipped in a duo of ice-cold liquids. The first is a spicy green mint water, tikka pani. The second dunk, mitha pani, is a complex mixture of tamarind, date, and jaggery. Both crispy and wet, the orbs explode deliciously in our mouths. Our final stop takes us to the alleys of Kalbadevi neighborhood and into the city's most famous Gujarati restaurant for an epic vegetarian thali meal. It's a tasting menu of 30-plus vegetarian dishes. Sri Thakur Bhojanale, was opened in 1945 by Maganbhai Purohit and is currently owned and operated by the chef's son, Gautam. It's a famous place. Anybody who describes this as a hidden gem hasn't been David Chang, Alice Waters, and various members of the international media praise its cooking. It's also a link to Parsi's original ancestral home. Following their persecution in Persia, the Parsis landed in Gujarat around the 8th century and began to assimilate into Indian culture. Over generations, they moved hundreds of miles south to Mumbai, establishing the community that remains there today. Our 90-minute meal was a constant flow of small plates filling with the larger thals and that had been placed in front of us. Salty farsan and multicolored bhajis, fritters, were followed by spongy duklas and rotis, pulao, yogurt kadi, and a lineup of exquisite sweets that were all centered around mango, which was in season. A glass of buttermilk is always available, and servers will refill anything upon request. It all costs well under $25 per person, and we found ourselves happily stuffed and collectively stunned when the barrage ended. Gujaratis take food seriously. It's probably one of the most sophisticated food cultures in India, Irani says. He compares the Gujaratis to the French and equates our meal at Sri Thakur to making a pilgrimage to Lyon. Gautam sits with us at the end of the meal and takes our collective glow as the highest compliment. The traders came to Mumbai from Gujarat and wanted hometown food, and we've been doing it ever since, he says. On the ride home, Irani recaps the meal excitedly. Like many thali meals, this could have been monochromatic, but it was anything that but. The rounds of dals were the real highlight. You just can't find that many dals in a single place. This is the essence of eating and drinking around Mumbai, and Irani sits back, satisfied that our excellent introduction to the city's food culture. This was unexpected, he says. Even for those who know it best, Mumbai remains a city with surprises around every corner. Here we have a recipe for apple honey challah by Carolyn Schiff. Challah was the first bread I ever baked. I was in middle school and found a recipe for it in a well-worn Jewish cookbook. My first loaf was rich and sweet, albeit a bit dense, with a glossy egg-washed exterior. Decades later, it is as fragrant and as fresh in my memory as ever. It was Yom Kippur, the Jewish Day of Atonement, that closes out the high holidays marking the new year. I wanted to bake something to break the 25-hour fast, that long-awaited moment when the sun went down after the last synagogue service. I mixed and kneaded the slightly sweet egg
an oil-rich dough before the morning services, then during the break in worship, before heading to the synagogue to close out the day, I shaped and baked the loaf. The break between services is traditionally a time for reflection, rest, and contemplation, not baking, but the soothing nature of baking bread was, for me, a perfect moment of calm introspection, and it remains so to this day. I coiled the dough around itself in the simplest way possible, like a giant cinnamon bun, and watched it proof. I painted it with egg and watched it bake. From the oven, it emerged deep golden brown with a delicate, toasty sweetness. Weekly Shabbat challahs are often braided into straight oblong loaves with varying numbers of strands. However, for the high holidays, the traditional woven bread is shaped into round loaves that symbolize the full cycle of the seasons. It is a complete yet simultaneously endless revolution of life. In Ashkenazi tradition, we devour it with apples and honey in hope of a sweet new year. Today I make challah with the same joy and reflection as I did decades ago. Apple honey challah brings together my favorite symbolic ingredients of the season. It is one glorious bite and needs nothing else. Delicately studded with finely chopped apples and laced with honey and olive oil, it roots me in time and place when shared with those I love, lends us all some sweet levity. Apple honey challah. The ingredients are 3/4 cup water, 5 tablespoon apple cider divided, 2 quarter ounce envelopes of instant yeast, 5 cups all-purpose flour, 1 quarter cup plus 3 tablespoons of olive oil plus more for greasing, 2 teaspoons of kosher salt, 3 large eggs, 1/4 cup honey divided, 2 cups finely chopped peeled Granny Smith apples, and 1 teaspoon of ground cinnamon, flaky sea salt for sprinkling. 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Add to a bowl of a stand mixer fitted with a dough hook attachment and sprinkle the yeast. Whisk until combined and let stand until foamy about 3 minutes. Add flour, oil, salt, 2 eggs, and 3 tablespoons of honey. Separate remaining egg. Add egg yolk to the yeast mixture and reserve egg white. Beat on low speed until dough begins to pull away from the sides of the bowl, 6 to 8 minutes. Toss together with apples and cinnamon in a small bowl. Add apples to dough and mix on low until mostly incorporated, 1 to 2 minutes. Turn dough out onto a floured work surface and knead until a smooth ball forms with a few bits of apple poking out, 3 to 5 minutes, adding additional flour if dough is very sticky. Turn dough out onto a floured work surface and knead until a smooth ball forms with a few bits of apple poking out, 3 to 5 minutes, adding additional flour if dough is very sticky. Transfer dough to a lightly greased large bowl and cover tightly with plastic wrap. Let stand at warm room temperature, about 75 degrees, until doubled in volume, 45 minutes to an hour. Punch down the dough, turn out onto a clean work surface, cut dough into 4 even pieces, about 11.5 ounces each. Roll each piece into a 24-inch long strand, lightly flouring if needed. Place 2 strands of dough vertically in front of you, spaced 2 inches apart. Let's call that left strand A and the right strand B. Arrange remaining 2 strands of dough horizontally on top of the vertical strands, spacing 2 inches apart, forming a large crisscross shape. We'll call it the top strand C, the bottom strand D. Weave right strand of strand C under strand B. Weave left side of strand D under strand A. And you should now have 2 strand halves on each of the 4 sides. Twist together each of those 2 strand halves, pinching the ends gently to secure. Pull twisted strands clockwise around the dough's center, creating a round loaf. Tuck ends underneath. Line a 9-inch round cake pan with parchment paper, leaving at least a 2-inch overhang all around. Transfer shaped dough into the pan,
loosely cover with plastic wrap, and let rise at warm room temperature until doubled in volume, 30 to 45 minutes. Preheat the oven to 375 degrees during final 20 minutes of proofing. Beat reserved egg white in a small bowl using a fork until smooth. Brush dough lightly with the egg white. Bake loaf until golden brown and crisp on top when internal temperature registers at least 195 degrees, 45 to 55 minutes, tenting with aluminum foil during the final 15 minutes to prevent excess browning if needed. Meanwhile, whisk together the remaining 1 tablespoon apple cider and remaining 1 tablespoon of honey in a small bowl set aside. Remove challah from oven using parchment paper overhang as handles. Lift and remove loaf from cake pan and transfer to a wire rack. Immediately brush challah with apple cider mixture and sprinkle with flaky sea salt. Let cool completely before slicing. That's all we have time for today. I'm Glenn King, and I'm thanking you for listening to The Food Show at the Talking Information Center.

0: in the People's Pharmacy Health Headlines. At high doses, non-steroidal anti-inflammatory drugs like diclofenac, ibuprofen, or naproxen may increase the risk of kidney problems. The study that revealed this used de-identified medical records of more than 750,000 active duty U.S. Army soldiers. Consequently, these were active young and middle-aged adults. During the time of the study, from 2011 through 2014, nearly 18% of these soldiers got a prescription for 1 to 7 doses of an NSAID pain reliever in a month. Another 16% were prescribed more than 7 doses in a month. Fewer than 1% of these people were subsequently diagnosed with acute or chronic kidney disease. Nevertheless, the rate of kidney trouble was about 20% higher among people who had received high-dose NSAIDs than among those who had taken none. The authors described the increased risk as modest but statistically significant.
1: Another class of drugs that can lead to kidney injury is proton pump inhibitors. A data mining initiative of the FDA's Adverse Event Reporting System analyzed kidney-related side effects among 43,000 people who took a drug such as esomeprazole, lansoprazole, or omeprazole. Approximately 8,000 people taking a histamine 2 blocker such as ranitidine or famotidine served as controls, since they take these drugs for similar symptoms. The researchers found that 5.6% of people on PPIs alone had a kidney-related side effect, while only 0.7% of those on H2 blockers did. Chronic kidney disease was 28 times more likely, and acute kidney injury was 4 times more likely among people taking PPIs. While this analysis shows association, not causation, there are previous studies linking PPIs and kidney damage.
0: There's growing concern about a mysterious infectious disease that has been spreading among the wild deer population for decades. Scientists call it CWD, or chronic wasting disease. Hunters refer to this condition as zombie deer disease. It can also affect elk and moose. The CDC reports that this infectious disease has spread to wildlife in 24 states and 2 Canadian provinces. CWD was first detected in Colorado among captive deer in the 1960s and in the wild deer population in the 1980s. It's now affecting deer in the Midwest, Southwest, and some parts of the East Coast. The disease appears to be caused by a prion infection reminiscent of mad cow disease. An infectious disease expert at the University of Minnesota has warned that hunters who eat contaminated deer meat may eventually develop the human equivalent of chronic wasting disease.
1: Shoulder replacement surgery is becoming increasingly common. Now researchers writing in the BMJ say that patients should be warned that the risks are higher than originally thought. The investigators reviewed hospital and mortality records in the UK. When men between 50 and 59 have this type of shoulder surgery, 1 in 4 will need further surgery on that shoulder within 5 years. In addition, older people who underwent this kind of surgical procedure experienced high rates of serious adverse events. 1 in 9 older women and 1 in 5 older men had an infection, major blood clot, heart attack or stroke, or died within 3 months. The authors of the study encouraged their colleagues to counsel patients about the risks as well as the benefits of this kind of surgery.
0: Drug interactions are a serious hazard in hospitals and the community. If patients receive prescriptions for incompatible medications, they can experience severe side effects that may even be life-threatening. Electronic medical records are intended to warn prescribers and pharmacists about potentially dangerous interactions, but many do so indiscriminately. The result is something called alert fatigue. If clinicians receive too many warnings, they may not pay attention to the really important ones. A team at St. Jude Children's Research Hospital reviewed their alert system. They removed unnecessary alerts and provided additional information to the most important ones. After they finished, they tracked clinicians' reactions. Alert overrides dropped by 40%. One important change linked alerts to the patient's laboratory data, making them much more targeted. And that's the health news from the People's Pharmacy this week.
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Hello and welcome to People Magazine. Your reader today is Debbie Gleick. Our first article is titled Scoop, All the Hollywood News You Need to Know. I Do, Part 2. Inside Tom Holland and Zendaya's Secret English Countryside Wedding Celebration. Busy summer schedules haven't stopped Tom Holland, 30, and Zendaya, 29, from making time to celebrate their recent marriage. Amid the smashing success of their back-to-back July releases, The Odyssey and Spider-Man Brand New Day, the co-stars hosted a private party on August 4th at Beaverbrook Hotel, a luxury country house estate in Surrey, England, near Holland's hometown of Kingston, upon the Thames in southwest London, to commemorate their nuptials earlier this year. They've both been so busy, and this was really the perfect little window for them, says a source close to Holland. They wanted to take advantage of having this time together and celebrate with their family and friends. Another insider tells People that Holland's three brothers, twins Sam and Harry, 27, and Patty, 21, were in attendance and stayed in the cottages on the estate. There was a very natural theme to the wedding, the second source adds, noting that Holland's brothers wore black tuxedos with wildflowers tucked into the buttonholes of their jackets. By design, little else is known about the couple's secret celebration. Keeping everything private was incredibly important to them. They're very protective of their personal lives and really wanted to enjoy this without any outside attention, says the source close to Holland, who finally confirmed in June that he and Zendaya had officially tied the knot after months of speculation. At the time, Holland told Esquire that his relatives weren't fooled by fake AI-generated wedding photos that circulated because they were all there for the real thing. Holland and Zendaya initially met on the set of their first Spider-Man movie in 2016. The pair maintained that they were merely close friends as speculation about their relationship swirled, until their romance was publicly confirmed in July 2021 when they were photographed kissing in a car. 2 months later, Holland hard-launched their relationship on Instagram by wishing Zendaya a happy 25th birthday. My MJ, have the happiest of birthdays. Give me a call when you're up, XXX. Holland wrote in the September 2021 post, referencing Zendaya's Spider-Man character, Michelle Jones Watson. By January 2025, Zendaya had sparked rumors of an engagement to Holland when she attended the Golden Globes wearing a large diamond ring on her left finger, ring finger. Less than 24 hours later, a source confirmed the news to People. And just over a year after that, in March this year, Zendaya stepped out at the Oscars wearing what appeared to be a wedding band. Holland recently debuted his own wedding band on August 6th during a stroll with his wife and their two dogs in London, just 2 days after the sequel to their earlier wedding. They're so happy with how everything turned out. They got to have their private wedding and then this bigger celebration with everyone they love, says the Holland source. They really couldn't be happier. It's a really exciting time for both of them, and you can see that when you're around them. Written by Alex Ross with Pernilla Sendenheim. Our next article is Michael B. Jordan and Ray Get Friendly on Six Flags Outing. After Michael B. Jordan and Ray fueled romance rumors during a group outing to Six Flags Magic Mountain in Valencia, California on August 7th, a source insists that Jordan, 39, who was last linked to model Lori Harvey, 29, until their 2022 split, is just friends with the British singer, 28. He dates and enjoys going out and having fun, but it's just not his main focus, an insider adds of the Oscar winner, who's next directing and starring in a remake of The Thomas Crown Affair. There hasn't been anyone serious since Lori. He hasn't found that kind of connection again. Our next article is titled Bad Memories, Why Brooklyn and Nicola Peltz Beckham No Longer Celebrate Their Original Wedding Anniversary. Brooklyn Peltz Beckham, 27, and Nicola, 31, have changed the date they celebrate tying the knot. They now honor their August 2nd vow renewal in 2025 rather than their star-studded April 9th, 2022 wedding in Palm Beach, Florida, because of, quote,
bad memories associated with the nuptials. Brooklyn and Nicola's first wedding is not an occasion they look back on fondly, a source told the Daily Mail on August 7th. It's not something they want to be reminded of. The anniversary swap comes amid their ongoing feud with Brooklyn's parents, Victoria, 52, and David Beckham, 51, which allegedly stems from issues surrounding the 2022 wedding. After the vow renewal, a source told People, the event is about honoring the love and commitment they built together over the years and creating a memory that will stay with them forever. Written by Lizzie Hyman. Next up is Princess Eugenia and Jack Brooksbank welcome baby number 3. Princess Eugenie is officially a girl mom. Eugenie, 36, and Jack Brooksbank, 40, welcomed their third child on August 3rd in Lisbon, where the family lives part-time. The baby girl joins big brothers August Philip Hawk, 5, and Ernest George Ronnie, 3. Their majesties, the king and queen, and other members of the royal family, were delighted to be informed of the news, said a statement from Buckingham Palace. Eugenie shared her excitement over the new family member in an August 4th Instagram without revealing their daughter's name. We are beyond in love with our girlie. 14 years after her death, Whitney Houston gets her first Barbie. She sang I'm Every Woman on her 1993 hit, and now Whitney Houston is a doll too. Mattel released a Barbie in the late icon's likeness on August 9th, which would have been her 63rd birthday. Houston, who died in 2012, had dreams for a doll 20 years ago, says her sister-in-law, Pat Houston. To see that vision come to life is both emotional and inspiring. The doll's look was inspired by her 1987 I Want to Dance with Somebody Who Loves Me video. Next up is Camp Rock 3's Malachi Barton, Disney's hottest rising star on getting discovered at 4 and bonding with the Jonas Brothers. Malachi Barton is quickly becoming Disney's new leading man. After breaking out on the Disney Channel's 2016 series Stuck in the Middle, the Virginia Beach native, 19, has landed starring roles in the Zombies franchise and Camp Rock 3, streaming now. Later this year, he'll lead the Disney Plus YA series Coven Academy, which he teases as this generation's Vampire Diaries. Your parents, Felicia and Lauren Barton, are musicians. How did you get your start acting and singing? I was 4 years old, dancing on top of our rental car in L.A., to Justin Bieber outside of a studio. The owner saw me and got me a meeting with a friend of his. That person has been my manager since I was 5. What was it like working with the Jonas Brothers in Camp Rock 3? From the first day, it was like they welcomed me in as another brother. It's so fun to have them in my life now as people I can lean on. What does it mean to have worked on so many big Disney projects? It just hasn't registered at all. I don't think I have let that really sink in, because I cannot let that get to my head. I won't let it happen. Article written by Kelsey Gibson. Summer Bride. Tallulah Willis marries musician Justin Acey. Demi Moore and Bruce Willis have a new son-in-law. Their youngest daughter, Tallulah Willis, 32, tied the knot with musician Justin Acey on August 8th in Sun Valley, Idaho, per Vogue. The outlet reported that Tallulah, who announced their engagement in December 2024, worked with her mom's stylist, Brad Goreski, and Bellichago to create a custom silk satin column wedding dress, which was designed by Pierpaolo Piccoli and took 712 hours of work. A week before the wedding, Moore, 63, and Tallulah's sister Rumor, 37, and Scout, 35, joined her at the final fitting. We made a decision at the very beginning of our relationship that we were going to choose each other every day, Tallulah said. Article written by Carly Tegan Dye. Our next article is Making Changes. Chrissy Metz opens up about taking a GLP-1. I wanted to take care of myself. After years of being skeptical of GLP-1s working for her, This Is Us alum Chrissy Metz, 45, decided to partner with telehealth company Roe and give the medicine a try. Why were you so nervous to take a GLP-1? I've tried so many things
Diets, therapy, none of it worked for me. But I'm not getting any younger, and there have been family issues with obesity. I just wanted to take care of myself. How has it been going? Great! My blood work is already better. It's been helping me be more mobile and have less joint pain and inflammation. But I also know it's not a magic wand. I've also been working with a trainer. Are you nervous talking about it? No, I'm an open book. Listen, when it comes to me, everyone is going to be judgy. It doesn't matter what I do. But my life is my life, and I have to do what's best for me. And that includes surrounding myself with people who are positive and kind. Any weight loss goals? I'm trying to not have a number. I just want to feel stronger and see what I'm capable of. I'm just a regular old girl who's trying her best. This article was written by Jillian Telling. Next up is Kimberly Williams Paisley buys Diane Keaton's iconic hat and gloves. Nearly a year after Diane Keaton died at 79, her look will live on in the closet of her father of the bride daughter, Kimberly Williams Paisley, who purchased a few pieces of her wardrobe in an auction. I'm so happy to have some of her iconic style with me, Williams Paisley 54 wrote in an August 7th Instagram post, in which she wore Keaton's hat and gloves. The actress previously shared that she and Keaton, who died on October 11th, really bonded while filming the 1995 sequel, Father of the Bride, Part 2. This was written by Alexandra Schoenfeld. Next, we have Getting Candid. Brad Pitt says he hit his lowest point amid family issues. Brad Pitt opened up in a revealing interview about having had thoughts of suicide during one dark period in his life. The star, 62, told Esquire that he had, quote, never been suicidal except for one little period. During that low point, Pitt recalled he, quote, just didn't see a way out. The pain was so oppressive that I wasn't going to act on this, but I could feel the cold steel of the bullet in my head, and it felt like relief. When asked if that period was related to, quote, kid stuff, he replied, family stuff. We could leave it at that. Pitt, who was wed to Angelina Jolie, 51, before their contentious 2016 divorce, has largely been estranged from their children Maddox, 25, Pax, 22, Zahara, 21, Shiloh, 20, and twins Knox and Vivian, 18, four of whom have filed petitions to drop Pitt from their names. Next, starring in the thriller Heart of the Beast, Pitt also told Esquire that after abstaining from alcohol for 7 years, he, quote, got back off the wagon, but now drinks, quote, in a more restrained manner. I can't have a lot. This was written by Jack Smart. Health crisis. Perez Hilton's family speaks out after he appeared to self-harm in TikTok live stream. Perez Hilton remains hospitalized in serious but stable condition, his family said in an August 8th statement about the blogger, 48, who appeared to self-harm during an August 4th live stream on TikTok. The father of three, Mario, 13, Maya, 11, and Mate, 8, said in a June 26th YouTube video that he was, quote, in a bit of spiral after their move to Miami earlier that month. He experienced significant blood loss and sustained additional injuries that will require surgery in the coming days, his family said. His treatment and recovery will be a long process. Next scoop is passages. Babies. The White Lotus star Aubrey Plaza, 42, gave birth to her first child with boyfriend Christopher Abbott, 40. John Hamm, 55, and his wife Anna Osceola, 38, are expecting their first baby together. Rod Stewart's daughter, singer and model Ruby Stewart, 39, gave birth on August 4th to a baby boy, Levi, her second child, with fiancé Jake Kalick, 38. The two also share son Otis, 3. Deaths. Ben Jones, a former Democratic congressman who played Cooter on The Dukes of Hazzard, died on August 9th after suffering a heart attack. He was 84. Don Nelson, Hall of Fame NBA coach and former Celtic star, died on August 9th in Frisco, Texas. He was 86. Country music legend Violet Hensley, known as the Whittlin' Fiddler,
died on August 7th at age 109. Singer Geraldine DeHaas, 91, who was responsible for Chicago's jazz resurgence in the 70s and 80s, died on July 28th. Next up, we have People Picks, the buzz on what to watch, read, and listen to this week. Tony, a young Anthony Bourdain finds passion and purpose during a formative summer on Cape Cod. This is a top pick. It's a movie. Anthony Bourdain fans know the ending. Tony is about the beginning. Rather than condensing the late chef, writer, and TV host's story into a life-spanning portrait, director Matt Johnson narrows the focus to the summer of 1975, when the 19-year-old, a spoiled, miserable, narcissistic, self-destructive, and thoughtless young lout, badly in need of a good ass-kicking, Bourdain once wrote of his younger self, discovers that the creativity and chaos of a restaurant kitchen are his siren song and where he belongs. Dominique Sessa captures Bourdain's wit, arrogance, insecurity, and curiosity without stepping into impersonation. Antonio Banderas, who plays the grizzled veteran chef, whose mentorship becomes the film's emotional anchor, adds warmth and gravity. The cooking scenes are seasoned with tension and adrenaline, a look back at the gritty back-of-house world Bourdain described in his 2000 memoir, Kitchen Confidential. But what makes this semi-fictionalized origin story soar is that it understands that Bourdain's greatest discovery wasn't just his love for food, but also a world worth telling stories about. Rated R in theaters. Time to play. Netflix Mini Golf is a fun swing. Fans can putt their way through the worlds of Bridgerton, Squid Game, and Stranger Things in this video game take on mini golf. Up to four users at a time can play via TVs or computers, and the quick snap of a QR code turns smartphones into controllers. Play as characters like Eleven and Benedict Bridgerton and try to score a hole-in-one on courses filled with Easter eggs. 30 years ago, Keenan and Kel were all that. On August 17, 1996, Kel Mitchell and Keenan Thompson officially graduated from All That and launched the sketch comedy show's first spinoff, Keenan and Kel. Over the course of the sitcom's four seasons on Nickelodeon, the funny pair also released the cult favorite Good Burger in theaters. Stream both on Paramount+. The Wrong Girls, drama. More than just a counter to the male-dominated stoner buddy comedy, this uproarious Kristen Stewart and Aaliyah Shawkat vehicle stands among the best in that subgenre. Writer and director Dylan Meyer, Stewart's wife, shrewdly keeps friendships at the core of this love letter to Los Angeles and its slackers, the drug-powered telekinesis and foul-mouthed cats, voiced by Seth Rogen and Kumail Nanjiani, are just window dressing. R in theaters August 14th. The Real Housewives' Ultimate Girls Trip, Roaring 20th. It's a series. Bravo fans, buckle up. Seven legendary housewives, Vicky Gunvalson, Luann de Lesseps, Portia Williams, Teresa Giudice, Kyle Richards, Giselle Bryant, and Lisa Barlow travel over 12 days to six cities where they visit casts across the Bravo universe. The itinerary is perfect with nostalgia, hilarity, and drama at every stop. Sundays on Bravo. Carly Simon comes in waves. Album. You cannot conquer time, Carly Simon sings on her first album of original material in 18 years. That may be true, but Simon's record, a hopeful, resilient collection released weeks after the star, 83, revealed she's been living with Parkinson's disease, still feels timeless. Her haunting melodies, buoyed by lyrics both surprising and moving, try not to cry at the father-daughter dance, linger long after the last note has played. After all, this time, still nobody does it better. The Rivals of Amziah King. A charismatic Matthew McConaughey plucks a mandolin and heartstrings, a movie. Texas-born McConaughey seems perfectly at home as Amziah King, a small-town Oklahoma beekeeper, mandolinist, and potluck enthusiast.
But daring tonal shifts make this film anything but familiar territory. Meandering from slice-of-life comedy to revenge thriller to an honest-to-God honeybee heist, Andrew Patterson's tale is punctuated by McConaughey's Owen Teague, Rob Morgan, and enough strumming and belting of soulful bluegrass to also qualify as a musical. Rated R in theaters August 14th. Good Grief with Amanda Klutz, a podcast. 6 years after losing her husband, Nick Cordero, to COVID, Klutz is taking what she's learned from therapy and the grief community and sharing stories of navigating loss with other celebs and experts. It's not a total downer. Turns out that there's often a lighter side to life after death. New episodes on Wednesdays. Nimrods, a movie. At 19, Mason Thames has proved his acting chops as a Viking, a serial killer survivor, and a rom-com heartthrob. Now he brings his leading man charisma to outcast punk rocker Tommy in this road trip flick inspired by Green Day's infancy. Rated R in theaters August 14th. Q&A. Zoe Saltano. The Oscar winner, 48, plays tough CIA operative Joe on season 3 of Paramount Plus's Lioness. What did you think when you first read that Joe is violently attacked at the beginning of the season? For Joe, it feels like a Taco Tuesday. These are the things that happen to this poor woman because of the world she has chosen for herself. What did you appreciate most about co-star Nicole Kidman? She's an incredibly talented woman, but first and foremost is she's a mother, she's a daughter, she's a sister, she's a friend, and she plays all of those roles with so much love. How is working with Taylor Sheridan? I love collaborating with him because I love his mind. Book of the Week, Under the Falls by Richard Russo. It's a thriller. Tyler Sinclair is the frontman of Stone Mountain, a band named after the depressed, Rust Belt enclave he left as a teenager. When he reluctantly returns 18 years later to stage a benefit concert for Doc, paralyzed in a childhood accident involving Tyler, the gig devolves into chaos and mysteries and disasters pile up to expose racism, violence, and crime in the community. A slow-burning, twisty testament to the axiom, you can't go home again. The best new books. Stunning new books from library giants and a debut about a woman's transformation, edited by Liz Schumer. Mia by Leslie Bassett. Suspense. Sally's privileged expat life in Mexico can't erase the scars of a traumatic childhood. She becomes enamored with the mysterious and charismatic Louise and falls deep into a consuming self-reinvention, which threatens both her marriage and her children, a taut, transporting mind game. Next is Sunrise by Taya Obrecht, a literary fiction. After her plane crashes in the Wyoming mountains, Nina stumbles into Sunrise, a ghost town haunted by a century of secrets. Across three timelines, her fight to survive collides with the buried stories of a charismatic gunfighter, a local historian, and a scrappy female novelist digging for the truth. Fraught Family Stories, A Tender Age by Chang Ray Lee. Reflecting on youth narrator Jean Ji, the son of Korean immigrants, recalls the small cruelties he endured in an affecting exploration of the indelible stamp of childhood. Big Little Truths by Leanne Moriarty. In the buzzy sequel to Big Little Lies, the high school principal receives a threatening package, but Jane, Madeline, Celeste, Renata, and Bonnie all have their own problems. Thrilling. Next article is Audrey Hepburn, a style icon's inside the real life of the legend, walking away from Hollywood, refusing plastic surgery, surviving heartbreak, and finding true love at 51 by Angela Andaloro. Audrey Hepburn was an influencer before the word existed. Her charisma and beauty shone so brightly, she continues to be a tastemaker for the models, actors, and social media stars of today. Still, behind the glamour was a real woman, one with a painful past, powerful passions, and a penchant for doing things her own way that defied the rules of Hollywood.
Hepburn, who died in 1993, never took herself too seriously, says her son, Sean Hepburn Ferrer, a co-author of the biography, Intimate Audrey. I don't think she ever knew that she was that special. She just did the best she could and gave her all. Her children look back on her unique journey and how her legacy resonates. Childhood trauma shaped her. Born near Brussels in 1929, Hepburn was the child of a Dutch baroness and an English businessman. Her world was first shattered when her father left the family when she was six, and then, during the Nazi occupation of Holland, she endured starvation and witnessed horrors. The war left me with a deep knowledge of human suffering, which I expect many other young people never know about, she later said. She had a lot of nightmares about war, but she wasn't an angry person, says Luca Dotti, her son with her second husband, Andrea Dotti, citing her experience as a reason for her humanitarian work with UNICEF. She was winging it as a movie star. Trained as a ballerina, Hepburn turned to modeling and acting to make ends meet in London. Then, at 22, she did a Hollywood screen test and was cast in 1953's Roman Holiday. I was asked to act when I couldn't act, as she put it, but her gamine charm in the romantic comedy captivated audiences and won her an Oscar. She went on to define mid-century sophistication with films like Sabrina, Funny Face, and Breakfast at Tiffany's, which celebrates its 65th anniversary this year. Ferrar, her son with her first husband, Mel Ferrar, says that Hepburn attributed her success to luck, noting, when it came to acting, it was all learning on the job. She had respect for the craft, but she didn't have techniques like many other actors, and therefore she gave something very genuine. She had innate fashion sense, but she wasn't fussy. Ever since the world first set eyes on Hepburn in a little black dress, it knew she was what Ferrar calls, quote, a symbol of style that still survives. Dotti adds, quote, she loved clothes and was very aware that fashion had been a very important part of her fame. It made her confident on stage and off stage. She was, however, practical about fashion. In private, her wardrobe was basically jeans, sneakers, and T-shirts with comfortable sweaters. Pamela Key, author of Audrey Styles, says her timeless choices made her legacy endure. Half a century later, you could almost pick anything out and say, I can wear that right now, and that's rare. She could wear a Givenchy gown, or she could wear black little capri pants and ballet flats and still look fantastic. Her timeless style, less is more. She didn't have a ton of clothing, Keo says. Same thing with Jackie Kennedy. They had no problems with rewearing clothing. In Audrey's time, clothing was expensive, and it was really well made. You hung on to it, and you took care of it. Audrey was dazzling in a gown or in a white button-down shirt, worn at home and in Breakfast at Tiffany's. The subtle hint to the audience was she picked up that shirt for some guy. For the time, that would have been pretty scandalous. After marriages, affairs, and betrayals, she discovered exactly what she wanted. I was born with an enormous need for affection and a terrible need to give it, Hepburn said in 1991. Her first engagement to wealthy British aristocrat James Hansen in 1952 could have led to the title of Lady, but after several wedding dress fittings, with her own careers beckoning, the 22-year-old chose to break it off. When making Sabrina, she had a big passionate thing with William Holden, but nobody really knew about it, says Keo. Mel Ferrer was a great husband for her at the beginning, but then Audrey just blew up and became the star, and he became Mr. Audrey Hepburn. Later, she and Italian psychiatrist Andrea Dotti fell in love quickly and madly, but he was unfaithful. Sean Ferrar says he was sent off to boarding school after Andrea was beaten by masked men during what he claimed was a kidnapping attempt. Hepburn later discovered it was a cover story after the husband of Andrea's mistress had his revenge. Ultimately, at age 51, Hepburn found the love of her life in Dutch actor Robert Wolders, her partner until her death. But she chose not to marry him. My mother was very much in love with both her husbands and Robert Wolders at the end, says Dotti.
I don't know if she was loved back in the same manner. Certainly by Robert she was, notes Keo. Finally, she met someone whose ego wasn't fighting hers. She decided to walk away from Hollywood. After 1967, Hepburn acted only occasionally. She stopped her career at the top of her game to become a full-time mom, says Farrar, who only realized his mother was a superstar when he was 16 and saw one of her movies. Says Dottie, she said, well, am I going to be a present or a distant mother? And she chose to be a present mother for my brother and myself. She loved chocolate and pasta. Hepburn was famed for her slim figure, and her deprivations during World War II did affect her metabolism. But she appreciated the pleasures of food. She was a wonderful baker, a very simple cook, but she loved simple things, Farrar says. She hated to go to those Nouvelle Cuisine restaurants. She'd rather have a plate of spaghetti pomodoro, very simple, with a little basil and Parmesan cheese and a salad, often followed by a square of dark chocolate and a finger of whiskey. She just said no to plastic surgery. As she aged, she used to say, I'm too old to be the love interest and too young to be the grandmother, Farrar says. Still, as he writes, she eschewed all thoughts of fad diets. Any suggestion of plastic surgery was anathema to her as she honored the history of every line on her face. In 1992 came a devastating diagnosis, cancer of the appendix. She acknowledged being afraid of the pain, but not being afraid of dying. Wolder said in 2017, says Dottie, my mother had a full life. She was pretty happy about getting older. Unfortunately, she didn't get that old because she died at 63. She left behind a legacy that has yet to be matched in Hollywood. My mother's life gave courage to other people, says Dottie. She was a real inspiration. Our next article is titled From Music Star to Killer. Singer David faces trial for murder of teen in Los Angeles. Breakout artist David Burke's rise to fame came to a stunning halt when he was charged in the grisly stabbing death of 14-year-old Celeste Rivas Hernandez by Danielle Bacher. Before her name was linked with a high-profile murder case, Celeste Rivas Hernandez was a beloved daughter and sister growing up in a modest stucco home in Lake Elsinore, California. Known for her Hello Kitty Crocs, her love of singing, and the way she lit up when dancing, she was just a normal little girl, just having fun, very smiley, kind of shy, recalls Ricky Loa, 21, a friend of Celeste's older brother Matthew, who attended an after-school program at Lakeland Village School with Celeste. But as she grew into her teens, classmates began to notice her frequent absences. She wasn't in school anymore, says Loa. Nobody knew where she was. It was crazy, like she disappeared. What began as a nervous whisper soon developed into a frightening missing persons case when Celeste's worried parents, Mercedes Martinez and Jesus Rivas, reported to the Riverside County Sheriff's Department that their 13-year-old daughter had left home three times in 2024, and authorities more than an hour away in Los Angeles discovered that she was allegedly in a secret sexual relationship with an adult, David Burke, a rising music star known professionally as D4Vid. When news of their teen's daughter's whereabouts eventually petered out, Celeste's family, excruciating days of waiting, ended on September 16, 2025, when a medical examiner identified a badly decomposed body found in the front of a truck of a Tesla at Los Angeles City tow lot as Celeste. After a seven-month investigation, Burke, 21, who owned the Tesla, was arrested at his home in the Hollywood Hills and later charged with first-degree murder, sexual abuse of a child under 14, and mutilation of a body. Speaking last month about the brutal death, prosecutors claim Burke stabbed Celeste after she threatened to expose their illegal relationship, Los Angeles County District Attorney Nathan Hochman said. This has been a parent's worst nightmare, hearing the ghoulish details of how their child was killed, dismembered, and left as trash. Burke has pleaded not guilty. He did not murder Celeste Rivas Hernandez, says his attorney, Blair Burke.
Electronic records show Celeste was just 11 when she began communicating online with Burke, who at the time was living in a Houston suburb and making Fortnite gameplay videos on YouTube while trying to launch a music career.

she had missed her period. "If I'm pregnant, though, I'm not having it," she wrote. Burke allegedly later wrote, "My mother always told me to ask in this situation, but it's mine, right?" The pair discussed abortion, and Burke guided her through the process. "I don't like talking about it because it gets me really upset. Still took an innocent life of a literal baby." Celeste texted, "According to prosecutors' account of events on Valentine's Day 2024, Burke picked Celeste up from her parents' home after the pair discussed moving in together, a plan they named Operation Awesome. The next day, her mother, Martinez, posted a desperate plea on Facebook alongside a missing persons flyer. "I'm distressed," she wrote in Spanish. "If you know anything, call me." 3 days later, Los Angeles County Sheriff's deputies arrived at a house Burke had rented in West Hollywood after receiving a quest for a welfare check to see if Celeste was there. Burke, by then, one of music's rising stars, is seen in body cam footage welcoming police inside a room with gold records on the walls and joking about beer in the fridge. He told investigators he mostly knew the runaway teen online and had met her only once. He showed deputies photos from his phone, including what appeared to be Celeste's school portrait and a missing person flyer. At one point, Burke said in the video, "Everyone says she's 13, but she told me she's 18. When Celeste returned home 2 days later, her parents confiscated her phone. The prosecutors alleged the relationship continued in 2024, with the pair traveling to Las Vegas, Texas, to visit his family, and London, a trip Celeste's parents had allowed by signing a notarized consent form for her to travel with him. By the spring of 2025, the relationship had grown contentious. "All we do is have sex and just hang out, man. I want more than that for myself," Celeste texted Burke in March of that year, prosecutors say. She also threatened to expose years of sexual abuse, a revelation that could potentially destroy Burke's music career. Burke is accused of stabbing Celeste to death in his garage on April 23rd before dismembering her body with a chainsaw in an inflatable pool and then placing her remains in bags in his car. Burke allegedly amputated one of Celeste's fingers that had a "shh" tattoo matching one on his hand. The rapper, who embarked on a North American tour while Celeste's body remained hidden in his car in Los Angeles, has been housed since his arrest at Los Angeles County's Twin Towers Correctional Facility, under 24-hour surveillance, as he awaits his trial, expected to begin this fall. If convicted of first-degree murder with the special circumstance of lying in wait, he faces the possibility of a death sentence. Celeste's mother broke down in tears at a recent preliminary hearing, saying, "Oh my God, this is so hard." But her father said after Burke's arrest, "Thank God, justice for Celeste." Our next story is titled Tennis Champion Novak Djokovic, Resilience, Family, and the Real Me. After nearly two decades dominating his sport, the superstar opens up about his life now, on and off the court, by Brendan Lay. While rushing to an engagement on a warm July day in New York City, Novak Djokovic is stopped by a fan for a selfie. The Serbian tennis legend, 39, happily obliges because it's moments like these that he cherishes. "I never intended my legacy to be only highlight reels or achievements," says Djokovic. "I care a lot about personal human relationships." By the numbers, a record 428 weeks at number one, 24 Grand Slam singles titles, and one Olympic gold medal, Djokovic has cemented himself as one of the greatest tennis players of all time. Now in the twilight of his 23-year career, the star of Prime Video's Novak Djokovic, The Wolf in Winter documentary, out August 20th, is reflecting on how he balances continued success with his lasting marriage to childhood sweetheart Jelena, 40, being a father to son Stefan, 11, and daughter Tara, 8, and persistent retirement rumors. Why is now the right time to give fans a glimpse into your private life? "I always wanted to present my story, and particularly to people who maybe don't necessarily follow tennis or sports. Maybe they heard about me, but don't necessarily know me privately."
How did growing up in Serbia during the unrest of the 1990s affect your childhood?

childhood. Because of the war and economic crisis in the entire country, I had to mature very early and take responsibilities of an adult, even though I was far from being an adult. But I understood the mission in front of me, and I never looked back. Almost everything that I have done was in service to tennis. You married Jelena in 2014. How has she supported you throughout your career? She's the only serious relationship I ever had. We have grown together, really. She was my high school love. Our paths crossed again abroad because she was studying in Italy and I was training in Monte Carlo. We would see each other and then eventually started living together. She was always very supportive of my journey and tennis life. As with any other relationship, it takes sacrifice and a lot of compromise. How did having children change your perspective on your career? I arguably had the most successful 18 months of my life after my son was born in October 2014. A similar thing happened after my daughter was born in September 2017. I owe a lot to my children. They teach me on a daily basis how to forgive, how to stay present, how to enjoy the moment, how to be playful with life. Serena Williams returned to professional tennis at age 44. Can you see yourself playing until then? It doesn't depend only on the body. I don't want to be missing out on different events of close family members. I've lived an incredibly fulfilling, successful professional life. In a sense, you have to be kind of selfish as an individual athlete to be pursuing your career, and everyone else is supportive of you. When you finally hang up your racket, what will you do with all the free time? I'm not going to truly hang up the racket. I might stop competing at the highest professional level, but I'm going to continue playing tennis because I love tennis. I love tennis for the sake of playing. Playing with my children, my brothers, my wife, whoever. I love playing tennis, the sport that has given me so much. If I can inspire somebody to become better, then that's a successful life. Our next article is titled The Secret Lives of Mormon Wives Star Whitney Levitt is Ready to Prove Herself. After shaking up Dancing with the Stars and Broadway, the reality TV villain is reinventing herself with the coffee, curls, movies, and a fresh path for her family. Written by Lizzie Hyman. Whitney Levitt settles into her hair and makeup chair ahead of her People cover shoot with a request that's both ordinary and unexpectedly revealing, a Starbucks coffee. This is the third coffee I've tried, says the Secret Lives of Mormon Wives star, who previously abstained from the drink because of her Mormon faith. The cup of Joe and her head full of curls is reflective of bigger changes to come as Levitt, 33, prepares to say goodbye to the Hulu show and step firmly into her next chapter beyond reality TV. She first gained a following on social media as one of the creators behind Mom Talk, a group of Mormon lifestyle influencers whose friendships, feuds, and personal lives inspired the secret lives of Mormon wives. Over five seasons, she went from being branded a villain to competing on Dancing with the Stars, breaking box office records as the lead in Chicago on Broadway, announcing the launch of a production company with her husband, Connor Levitt, and preparing to star in her first film this Christmas. She's also now adding another role to her resume. She'll return to Broadway this winter as Sandra Dee in Just in Time, the hit musical based on the life of singer Bobby Darin. The star appreciates the bumps in the road that led to her present regrets. Present. Regrets? Plenty, she says, but I wouldn't change a thing. Before TikTok and reality TV, Levitt was a stay-at-home mom in Utah with a baby girl, daughter Sedona, now 6. Levitt and Connor, 32, a former hedge fund analyst, later welcomed sons Liam, now 4, and Billy, 1. After becoming a mom, you learn a lot about yourself, she says. I felt this feeling of, who am I? What am I doing? What do I want to do with my life? Because my cup wasn't full. She found purpose through a group of moms who were navigating similar experiences. We enjoyed getting together, relating with one another, and putting ourselves out there, on TikTok, in very cringy ways, she says. Then all of a sudden, it started to become a business. That community became Mom Talk, a group of young Mormon mothers and influencers, including Levitt, Taylor Frankie Paul, Michaela Matthews, and Macy Neely, who began creating social media content together in 2020.
Their following grew quickly. In May 2022, Paul revealed that she had a small number of other mom talkers, and their husbands had participated in a soft swinging arrangement, i.e., hooking up but not having sex. The scandal ultimately became the catalyst for the secret lives of Mormon wives. "I don't think we understood the impact it was going to have," Levitt says. "We went in to do the show, in my opinion, very naive." Her conflicts with Paul over the negative attention the swinging arrangements brought to the group. Levitt says she and Connor did not participate, and Neely, who felt let down after Levitt didn't support her at a product launch event, became major storylines in the first season. The fallout led Levitt to step away from Mom Talk before returning in season two, when she cemented her reputation as the show's villain. She's since stopped watching the show and says the experience taught her the importance of protecting her peace. "I have learned to create more boundaries about what I share." It also changed the way Levitt viewed the criticism that followed her. "I will always have haters," she said, "but I have found a way for it to motivate me where I'm like, let me prove you wrong." When she returned for season three, she had a new goal, earning a spot on Dancing with the Stars. She achieved that dream joining the competition show in September 2025 alongside her co-star, Jen Affleck. After keeping a lower profile in season four, Levitt announced that season five, which has filmed but has yet to air, would be her last, a decision she says felt inevitable. "It's such a huge chapter in my life, but I felt like everybody knew that it was time for that chapter to end." As Levitt prepares to leave the series behind, the question of who gets credit for building Mom Talk remains an ongoing source of tension. "It took all of us, because if it didn't, then you would just have your own show. Sorry," Levitt says, referring to Paul's claim that she created the group. "But no matter what happens with who we are not following online or who we're fighting with, this is us. No one else is going to be able to understand this experience." Competing on Dancing with the Stars gave Levitt a new path to pursue her passions. "It reignited something in me that I had lost," she said. "I felt like I was this flower that wanted to bloom again, and Dancing with the Stars gave me that opportunity." Although she placed only sixth following a shocking elimination, Levitt and her pro partner turned best friend Mark Ballas' collaboration didn't end there. She made her Broadway debut as Roxy Hart in Chicago in February 2026, and Ballas, 40, joined her in April. What was originally planned as a six-week run extended to 3 months, with the production achieving its highest weekly box office gross in its 29-year history. "It's definitely validating," says Levitt. "That success led to her next Broadway role in Just in Time. I cannot wait to be a part of that show," she says. "I don't plan on leaving the Broadway world anytime soon." Through every chapter, Levitt credits Connor with being her greatest cheerleader. "Even when things were a shit show, I always had Connor," she says of her husband, with whom she celebrated 10 years of marriage in June. "Whitney is the love of my life," says Connor, who gave his wife flowers to match her outfits every week during Dancing with the Stars and attended more than 20 of her Chicago performances. "If you truly care about somebody, you want to see them live their dreams." His steadfast support is indicative of how much the relationship has evolved. Season one of The Secret Lives of Mormon Wives documented the couple's marital struggles, including Connor's messaging with women on Tinder and his addiction to pornography. "We went through something incredibly difficult," he says. "Whitney had every excuse to say, 'I'm going to do the rest of this life without you.' But instead, she said, 'You know what? I love you. I am going to support you,' and she did." Adds Levitt, "We're a team with the foundation of that is communicating 1,000% and being selfless, being a motivator, being honest. We're not perfect, but just like any team that you're a part of, you figure it out day by day." With three children and a new home closer to their families in Utah, the couple continue to balance parenting and their evolving careers. "I think people would be very surprised how much help we don't have," Levitt says. "We've been able to tag team. It's never, 'You will always do this, and I will always do that.' It's, 'How can we make this work together?" They don't plan on having more children. "After our third, I said to Connor, 'Snip, snip, buddy,' Levitt says, 'our family is complete.'
The two are working together on their newly launched production company, Levitt Media House, as they move into film. This year, Levitt is starring in and executive producing the holiday rom-com All for Love, a decision she says reflects a new mindset. I can't control people accepting me in their projects, so let me go out and create my own. As she looks ahead, Levitt isn't abandoning the parts of her life that brought her here. I see secret lives like a dirty soda, she says, referring to the Mormon favorite of soda mixed with cream and syrups. Am I leaving dirty soda and going to coffee? No. Dirty soda will always be a part of my life, as will the secret lives of Mormon wives. Whatever her order, Levitt remains determined, ambitious, and ready for what comes next. I just want to keep going, she says. I love a good challenge, and when somebody tells me I can't do something, it makes me want to do it even more. Our next article is titled, My Hollywood Roller Coaster. The SNL alum Will Fort opens up about the wild ride of his new movie, Becoming a Girl Dad Later in Life and Reuniting with Tina Fey, written by Tommy McArdle. Will Forte is no stranger to waiting for good things to happen. The former Saturday Night Live comedian, who has earned gut-busting laughs with his zany bits over a nearly 30-year career, found joy as a new dad after turning 50. In 2021, he wed Olivia Moulding, 35, who works in business development and with whom he shares two daughters, Zoe, 5, and Cecilia, 3. His latest Hollywood project was also worth the wait. It has been an emotional roller coaster, to say the least, says Forte, 56, as he prepares for the August 28th release of Coyote vs. Acme, a live-action movie he filmed in 2022 before it was shelved, seemingly for good, by Warner Brothers, reportedly for a tax write-off. Confusion and anger met grief, he adds. We thought they were going to destroy it, that it wouldn't even exist anywhere. Forte's showbiz path was hard-won from the start. Raised in the Morago, California area, he initially followed in his father's footsteps, working as a stock analyst after graduating from college. His mother, Patricia, is a former schoolteacher. I just wasn't feeling it, he remembers. The turning point? I started writing little sketches just for fun as I was still working at the stock place. And then I just realized I can't do this thing my dad did. It's just not making me happy. Forte soon jumped headfirst into a life on the stage, first with the Los Angeles improv theater group, The Groundlings, before joining SNL at age 32 in 2002. His run on the show as a writer and performer lasted 8 years. Just before he left the series, he turned his MacGruber character into a feature-length movie. In the past 15 years, Forte has stretched his talents playing Bruce Dern's son in the Oscar-nominated drama Nebraska, leading Fox's comedy series The Last Man on Earth, reviving MacGruber as a miniseries for Peacock, and most recently, reuniting with his SNL buddy Tina Fey in Netflix's The Four Seasons. Everything she does is so well put together, so incredibly well written, Forte says of Fey. By 2022, his resume has made him a perfect fit to star in Coyote vs. Acme, a modern Who Framed Roger Rabbit-style adventure. What Forte could not have known was that the project would become one of Hollywood's most talked-about stories as it lay in purgatory until it found a new distributor last year. I've certainly had the experience where I put out stuff that nobody saw. You can live with that. That was MacGruber, he says with a laugh. Nobody saw it in the theaters, and we were so proud of that movie. Coyote vs. Acme director Dave Green says that behind the scenes, Forte kept the torch burning bright for the film. He calls the actors so thoughtful, patient, and generous, adding, he cares with him an innate kindness and warmth. Despite the long wait for the movie to come out, the timing of his release means his daughters are at the perfect age to enjoy it. There are so many things that I do that they can either never see till they're old or just that I hope they never see, he quips. So which of his hundreds of SNL sketches would he have queued up for his first girls first? He thinks back to a 2007 bit in which he and Peyton Manning played basketball coaches, giving inspiring speeches. I feel like they might not get the jokes yet, he says, but to see Dad being a goofball jumping around, that would be a fun place to start. Well, that wraps it up for the reading of People magazine for today. Your reader has been Debbie Gleick.

0: Hey, Dad, your prescription will be ready in just a minute. Hey, Dad, your laundry will be ready in just a minute. Dad, your lunch will be ready in just a minute.
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4: 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I'm Terry Graydon.
5: And I'm Joe Graydon. A few weeks ago, we interviewed Dr. Roger Schwelt about the upcoming cold and flu season. That was before influenza really took off.
4: Just this week, the CDC is reporting that the U.S. is experiencing the highest rate of respiratory illnesses since the 1997-98 flu season. Dr. Caitlin Rivers, an epidemiologist at Johns Hopkins Center for Health Security, says it's the worst we've had in at least 20 years.
5: What can you do to protect yourself and your family in a bad flu season? 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Dr. Schwelt is quadruple board certified in internal medicine, pulmonary diseases, critical care medicine, and sleep medicine through the American Board of Internal Medicine. His current practice is in Beaumont, California, where he's a critical care physician, pulmonologist, and sleep physician at Optum California.
4: Welcome back to the People's Pharmacy, Dr. Roger Schwelt.
6: It's good to be back. Thanks.
5: Dr. Schwelt, we've been following influenza for decades, and we always look to the Southern Hemisphere. Australia, New Zealand, Chile, South Africa, and they had a really rough flu season this past year. They're 6 months ahead of us. What do you think we're in for with this new subclade K influenza strain?
6: Yeah, it could be something that is certainly something to be concerned about. That's the way it always sort of happens every year. We try to anticipate the strain so we can have the appropriate flu vaccine, et cetera. But it really needs to be seen. We need to see what's actually happening. I have actually seen already here in December, when we're recording this, some strains of the influenza virus. We usually group them into either A or B, and this is an A. And that's about as far as we go. So I'm not sure exactly which clade we have right now as starting to tick up. But it's going to be interesting here, probably in the next month or so, what we're going to see.
5: When you say here, where is here?
6: Here in the Northern Hemisphere, in the United States, and for me, particularly in Southern California.
4: Now, what we're interested in finding out from you today, Dr. Schwelt, is what we can all do to try to help stay healthy, even though there may be an influenza season on, and it might be a bad influenza season. I'm assuming that most of us who were going to get flu shots should have done so already.
6: Yes. Yeah. Starting in October.
4: And I would like to ask, are there medications that we might be taking that might be counterproductive, that should make us even more careful about washing our hands and whatever else we need to be doing to try to keep from getting flu?
7: Well, it just seems like all of the medicines that are available over the counter contain, you know, some kind of fever reducer, aspirin, acetaminophen, ibuprofen, naproxen. And I seem to recall you saying that that might be counterproductive.
6: Good idea. Good thoughts. Yeah. So when you are infected with influenza in this specific case, or any kind of virus, the part of your immune system which immediately gets into gear is the innate immune system. And that is the part of the immune system which is responsible for a fever. It's responsible for the secretion of interferon, which does exactly what it says it does, which is to interfere with that infection and to basically subdue it and to reduce it as much as possible. Now, when we're talking about influenza, there is a number of studies which have shown that, you know, the addition of steroids or immunosuppressants can actually prolong that infection. And there is some data that suppressing fevers can prolong infections and cause them to get worse. And there's also other data that shows that not treating a fever or actually inducing a fever can actually be very productive if it's done responsibly in a way that heightens or enhances secretion of interferon.
4: Tell us a little bit more about that. How would you induce a fever, and particularly how would you do it responsibly?
6: Yeah, so there is a little bit of a risk when you increase someone's fever, especially if they have a tendency to have seizures or their heart rate increases. But generally, the way that we have to increase someone's body temperature is through the transmittance of heat. And the substance that we use every day that actually has a very high specific heat is water. So water is able to transmit heat to the body and actually heat up the body in a very productive way. There was a recent study that compared infrared sauna to a dry sauna, like a Finnish style sauna, to a hot tub. And the hot tub had the best efficacy because obviously you're completely submerged in water. You have to be careful because water can cause vasodilation. Heat can cause vasodilation, which is basically where the blood vessels enlarge. And if you are in any way dehydrated or even not, you can actually get dizzy when you stand up. And you have to be very careful about that. But if someone is there, especially if you're in a body of water watching you, checking the temperature and elevating the temperature up, actually not very high, but just up to the point where we call it a fever, that can actually have a tremendous impact on the secretion of interferon. In a couple of studies, it actually increased it tenfold. And if you have an infection and you want to increase interferon, that's one of the best ways to do it. And we know that this is important because there are a number of viruses which specifically, like SARS-CoV-2, specifically inhibit the body's ability to make interferon.
4: Not everybody has access to a sauna or a hot tub, but everybody, almost everybody, has access to a bathtub or possibly a shower if they don't have a bathtub. So if you start to feel like maybe you might be coming down with something, is it a good idea to take a hot bath before you jump into bed and bring the covers up?
6: Yes. And actually, I recently met probably one of the world's experts on this type of therapy. His name is Bruce Thompson. And I met him in Australia just a couple of weeks ago. And he went over exactly his protocols. He actually even has a website that people are interested in, called traditionalhydrotherapy.com, or maybe it's .org. You'll put in either one of those, where he literally has protocols that have been developed over 100 years on how this used to go down. Typically, you know, before, not everybody had a bathtub, not everybody had all of these accoutrements that we have. So the way that this used to happen is they would actually heat up towels that were drenched in water, and they would apply these towels carefully over the patient's body, had a layer of dry cloth already so it wouldn't burn them. But basically, they would apply this almost like a blanket. It was called a hot fomentation over the patients to heat up their body. And they would know that they were doing this effectively when they started to see beads of sweat start to form on their forehead. And they would feel a little bit uncomfortable. They would do this for about 20 minutes. And then they would end with a very short, brief, what was known as Mitzen friction on the chest or on the feet. The feet are important because this is temperature regulation is not very well controlled and you can get cold into the system. The purpose of all of this is this. Basically, the hot temperature, the increasing the temperature of the body is going to cause increase of interferon, as we've already suggested. It's going to set in place a number of mechanisms that we now know occur in the STAT-JAK system, which is basically a system which regulates interferon. And then at the very end of that, the cold is going to cause vasoconstriction peripherally in the body, which is going to lock that heat in and also cause demargination or basically localization of these white blood cells that are

0: When we come back, I want to talk about one of your colleagues. Terry, he has an acronym.
1: New Start.
0: New Start. And what does that mean? What can we do to implement

0: California.
1: Dr. Schwelt, I wonder if you could tell us what is the idea behind New START?
2: Yeah, so New START is an acronym that describes basically eight pillars of health. If I could just sort of back up a little bit.
1: Yeah.
2: If you could picture your body, your life, as a chain of links, each with their own representation of an organ. So you've got a heart link, a kidney link, a lung link. As you go through life in a particular way with a particular lifestyle, that will subject more strain and stress of any one of those particular links. And here of us in the Western culture, it seems as though the heart link is the one that gets beat up the most. So when people come into the intensive care unit where I work, what we do is we give medications to save lives. But generally speaking, medical interventions, what they typically will do is they will strengthen the weakest links by taking away from some of the stronger links. So for example, I'll give people Lasix, which is a diuretic, and that's going to help the heart, but it's going to do so at the expense of the kidney. So generally speaking, a lot of the interventions that we do cover up the illnesses by shifting things around. And it does work, right? Because we are strengthening a weak link, which if it breaks, the patient dies in that analogy. What I am referring to here with New START are interventions which are easily available, which don't necessarily have side effects in that sense, but actually have side benefits. And so what does New START stand for? In other words, these are things that don't strengthen links at the expense of other links, but rather strengthen all of the links at the same time. And so these are actually really important things and principles and laws that we can follow. So what does New START stand for? First of all, New START is an acronym that was developed at Weimar University. And this is in Northern California, where I have some

0: that we experience here, and also aging. So sunlight has been now being shown at the photochemical level to be an incredible agent for health and longevity.
1: It seems to me that keeping our mitochondria happy, however we can do that, would be really important. I do need to ask you, though, a lot of people, especially in the Northern Hemisphere right about now, can't get out into the sunlight. You are in Southern California. You have that advantage. But even here in North Carolina, it's about 25, 30 degrees out. I'm not going to be exposing my skin for very long. And up in Michigan and Maine and Massachusetts, there's just no way people are going to be getting any sunlight until we're pretty well into next spring. Can you use a lamp? Do you get the same benefits?
0: Very good question. So here's the advantage with infrared lights. You don't need to have the sun very high up. I'll give you an illustration. What's the danger after you have a snowfall and the sun comes out the next day? The big issue is dry ice, or not dry ice, but black ice.
1: Uh-huh.
0: And the issue there is what's happened. The sun, the infrared light from the sun, even at that latitude, has melted the snow and caused the water to drip down onto the pavement and has refrozen overnight. And so what is that telling you? It's telling you that the infrared light is powerful enough to melt snow. If it's powerful enough to melt snow, it's powerful enough to do the effects that it needs to do in the human body. And again, it's able to penetrate the atmosphere even when the sun is that low in the sky. It's able to penetrate through a few layers of your clothes. All you need to do is to be able to feel the warmth from that sun, which you can do even in the dead of winter, even on a cloudy day, although it is reduced. Here's the key point. The point is that the amount of infrared light that you're getting on a cloudy day in North Carolina or even in Michigan is going to be many times more than the amount of infrared light that you're going to get inside. Nevertheless, I understand your point. And yes, there are devices that are being made that transmit in the infrared spectrum. Now, the issue there, though, is that while the sun is putting out infrared photons at all of the wavelengths, you know, going all the way down to 760 nanometers, which is the nearest infrared, all the way through to 3,000, 4,000 and on in the farthest infrared. When you buy these devices that give off infrared, they're giving you basically artificial light at one particular wavelength. Nevertheless, there are studies which show that infrared light, even in these narrowed spectrums, does have benefit through randomized controlled studies.
2: So, Dr. Schwellup, I get the idea that sun exposure is really valuable, and that takes me to melatonin in particular, and one of those key elements that you talked about, sleep. Could you give us a quick overview on the value of melatonin and what the right dose is? We've heard all kinds of controversy. You shouldn't take more than 3 milligrams, but you can buy 10 milligram pills of melatonin, and now gummies are really popular. So give us the short, sweet, and helpful information that we need to use melatonin correctly and how that relates to sunlight.
0: Yeah, there are two districts of melatonin in the human body. And I would say some papers will say 95% of the melatonin in the human body is not even of the type that we get from sleep and that we get orally, but in fact it's produced in the mitochondria and in orders of magnitude higher. That is not the type of melatonin that you can easily supplement with oral melatonin. That's the type of melatonin that the mitochondria make. And it seems as though, based on some studies, that infrared light that penetrates down to that level actually stimulates that type of melatonin. So if you want melatonin for your mitochondria in the daytime, the best way to do that is to get out in the sun. Now, obviously, at night, when we're sleeping, there is no sun. And so the body has a system to bathe the mitochondria at night with melatonin. And the way that that's done is through secretion of melatonin from the pineal gland in the brain. That will only happen, however, if your eyes are not

0: not being exposed to light. So it's really important that if you want the maximal amount of melatonin in your body at all times, it's important to have bright days and to have dark nights. We right now are having the opposite problem. We're having dark days because we're inside and not getting outside into the sun. And we have bright nights because we come home late and we're doing all sorts of work on screens, staying up late, watching entertainment, and stopping the body from doing what it's naturally supposed to be doing. So people will supplement with melatonin. And of course, in the United States, that's not as regulated as our pharmaceutical medications are. So you have to make sure that you're getting it from the right place. But the other thing that you've got to remember is that melatonin secretion from the pineal gland at night is also a signal to your body that it's time to go to sleep. And so when you take supplemental melatonin, if it, and sometimes I use this, I use it for jet lag, for other ailments. You've got to remember though, that when you give huge pulses of melatonin, that can sometimes interfere with circadian signaling, and such to the point that if you're giving doses higher than 3 to 5 milligrams a day, it can actually have a counterintuitive effect or even just make the patient more irritable or irritated. If you want to simulate the normal physiological secretion of melatonin from the pineal gland at night, we're talking 3 to 5 milligrams at most.
1: I'd like to add, if we have a few minutes left before the break, a very quick review of some of the dietary supplements besides the melatonin that people often turn to when it comes to infections. So obviously vitamin C comes to mind almost immediately. It's been highly controversial in this country, but there are others as well. There's elderberry, there's zinc. There's NAC, there's eucalyptus. If you could, just give us a quick summary of all of the dietary supplements that people tend to rely on once they come down with some kind of a bug.
0: Let's talk about three that I'm familiar with, which is zinc, NAC or NAC, and eucalyptus. So first of all, let's talk about NAC first, because we have some pretty good data on that and influenza. There was a study that was published in 1997. That's how long we've known about this, that in people who took NAC or N-acetylcysteine, 600 milligrams twice a day, every day throughout the winter season. So we're talking 3 to 6 months here, that they did not experience a reduction in influenza infections, but they did experience a tremendous reduction in influenza symptoms. In fact, in this multi-centered randomized placebo-controlled trial, so top evidence here, they were able to reduce the symptoms all the way from 89% down to 25%. That's a very large relative risk reduction and actually a very large absolute risk reduction. So I actually do take NAC throughout the winter season. So that as sort of a backup to if I were to get the influenza virus, that it would dramatically reduce the symptoms.
2: That's very impressive.
1: What about vitamin C and zinc?
0: Yeah, so vitamin C, you're right. There have been some controversial studies regarding that. I don't have a lot of experience using oral vitamin C. Of course, there's not a lot of risk in taking vitamin C unless, and this is a point that I bring up for those that are working in the hospital. If you give large, very large, like multiple gram doses of intravenous vitamin C, one of the things that you've got to be careful of is that it can interfere with some point of care glucose monitoring, which will confuse that ascorbic acid intravenously with glucose. It will read as a glucose that is elevated in some brands. And that could trigger, unfortunately, a spurious result, which would then spur someone to give a high dose of insulin subcutaneously when that was not needed and cause someone's blood sugar to drop precipitously. So that is a concern I'm always cognizant of in patients who are getting high dose vitamin C in an inpatient setting.
1: We have 1 minute before the break. Zinc.
0: So zinc, when given after someone gets a cold, did not reduce the symptoms, did not reduce the incidence of getting it, so as prophylactic. But zinc did reduce the length of time. And there was a particularly randomized controlled trial that taking in about, I think, 26 milligrams of zinc, elemental zinc, twice daily, reduce the length of time that you had the symptoms of the cold. And then real briefly, eucalyptus. Taking eucalyptus on the skin, not intaking it internally, has been shown in a number of studies to improve the innate immunity of natural killer cells and macrophages.
1: And where do you get eucalyptus?
0: Well, you can get eucalyptus in Vicks VapoRub, in essential oils. It's very easy to tell because it has a very distinctive smell.
1: So maybe when grandmothers put a little Vicks VapoRub on the chest of a child with a cold, it made sense?
0: You know, that's exactly what they did during the 1918 pandemic. It almost cost Australia its eucalyptus trees because the world was such demand for it.
2: You're listening to Dr. Roger Schwelt. He's an associate clinical professor at the University of California, Riverside School of Medicine and an assistant clinical professor at the School of Medicine and Allied Health at Loma Linda University. Dr. Schwelt practices in Beaumont, California as a critical care physician, pulmonologist, and sleep physician at Optum, California.
1: After the break, we'll get a few more details about NuStart.
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1: It's a good idea to keep flu tests at home, so if you start to feel bad, you have some idea what may be causing the problem.
2: Tamiflu can help speed recovery, but only if you start it early enough.
1: How does Dr. Schwelt protect himself during cold and flu season?
2: You're listening to The People's Pharmacy with Joe and Terry Graydon.
1: Welcome back to The People's Pharmacy. I'm Joe Graydon.
2: And I'm Terry Graydon. 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
1: Today we are talking about how to strengthen your immune system for cold and flu season. We're currently in the middle of a nasty one.
2: Earlier in the show, we heard about an acronym, NuStart, to make it easy to remember the pillars of good health. It might be a little bit easier and more evidence-based than trying to remember what your grandmother said a long time ago.
1: Our guest is Dr. Roger Schwelt, and that's spelled S-E-H-E-U-L-T. He's an associate clinical professor at the University of California, Riverside School of Medicine, and an assistant clinical professor at the School of Medicine and Allied Health at Loma Linda University. He's also the co-founder and chief presenter for MedCram.com. 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
2: Dr. Schwelt, we spoke just a few minutes ago about NuStart as an acronym to help us remember what's important. And of course, the N stands for nutrition. And you suggested, I think everybody is going to agree, that good nutrition is important. But let's get a little more specific about what do we mean by good nutrition in the context of keeping our immune systems ready to fight the flu. I'm thinking chicken soup, but I don't know if I'm way off base there.
0: No, so let's talk a little bit about chicken soup. Have you ever noticed that when you take anything that's hot, especially when you've got a cold, that all of a sudden your nose just starts to run?
2: Yes. Okay. That happens whether I have a cold or not, actually. I've got that gustatory rhinitis, yes.
0: Yes, gustatory rhinitis, exactly. So there has been actual studies that have looked at chicken soup, and here is where we see the evidence showing. It does actually provide modest short-term congestion relief. And it also, by the way, as we talked about, when you're drinking something hot and putting something hot in there, there may be a local phenomenon where we see an increase in interferon secretion. So do we know that that's actually what's going on there? I don't know of any studies that have actually looked at local interferon production, but we definitely can see from the studies that there is modest short-term congestion relief. There may be some anti-inflammatory effects that we see in the lab in vitro. And also, of course, when you're drinking chicken soup, you've got hydration, you've got electrolytes. And that's also very helpful when you're not feeling very well as well.
2: Well, I do know there was a study maybe 10 or 12 years ago that compared chicken soup to just plain hot water. And the chicken soup was better at alleviating congestion. So maybe there is something there that's a little bit beyond just hot
0: just
2: water.
0: Yep. Yeah.
1: Well,
0: yep.
1: You know, my mom, Helen Graydon, loved garlic. And so when she made chicken soup, she loaded it up with garlic. And we've even heard from somebody who had a chicken recipe, chicken adobo, with like a dozen cloves of garlic. Does garlic have any benefit here when we're talking about infection?
0: Definitely. So there is a substance that is packaged in the clove of garlic called alanine. And when you fracture the cells of the garlic, there is sort of like that reaction that occurs if you ever go skiing and they give you those hot packs and you break it, the two chemicals come together and there's a reaction of heat. Something very similar happens.

0: substances can be actually pretty beneficial to prevent those from happening.
1: So that high in garlic chicken soup, or probably any soup that's high in garlic, would be a good idea.
0: Yeah, and it also is a natural sort of, it's a natural way of maintaining social distancing.
1: Yes, definitely.
2: Right.
1: And what about cod liver oil? That has been a traditional approach for in some cultures for a long time.
0: Yeah, and it may be that they found that, again, a lot of these things, I don't think they looked at the science of it. They didn't have the ability to do that.
1: Right.
0: But they found that when they took these things, they noticed that people got better, kind of like what they noticed in the 1800s when Florence Nightingale noticed that soldiers that were outside in the sun seemed to get better. So cod liver oil is rich in three things: omega-3 fatty acids, vitamin D, and vitamin A. And of course, they're the one that should send off alarm bells or ring bells in your mind is vitamin D. So there has been a number of studies that have looked at vitamin D supplementation. There was Dr. Martineau's meta-analysis that was published now probably about 5 or 6 years ago in the British Medical Journal that showed that daily regular supplementation with vitamin D reduced acute chest infections. And that was a statistically significant finding. There's also a recent article that was published from Harvard looking at vitamin D supplementation showing that it reduced autoimmune conditions. So there's a lot of research there that looks at vitamin D. Cod liver oil is one way of supplementing with vitamin D, especially in the wintertime, where there's definitely some evidence that shows that our vitamin D levels subside somewhat in the wintertime, and we need to get those levels up.
2: Dr. Schwell, you mentioned autoimmune disorders, and I am thinking about all of the biological drugs that have become available in the last several years to treat things like eczema and rheumatoid arthritis and Crohn's disease. I mean, the list, it's astonishing how many drugs we now have, very pricey medications. And oftentimes in the commercials, they say something along the lines of may increase your risk for fungal infections or, you know, some other TB. Be careful. You better be tested for tuberculosis. And I think of all the people who are taking prednisone, which is a very powerful anti-inflammatory drug that also impacts the immune system. You know, on the one hand, they're relieving symptoms, but on the other hand, is it possible that we're making ourselves more susceptible to infection?
0: Well, absolutely, we are. That's a well-known risk of these things. So the issue is that we have an immune system that has to do two things all the time. It has to identify non-self and destroy it, and it has to be able to not have collateral damage. I mean, it's the same kind of precept that we have with our armed forces, right? We want to target the enemy, but not target our own servicemen and have friendly fire. And that's the problem that we have with this approach, where we either have medications that suppress the immune system or have things that enhance the immune system. What we really want to do is we want to have the immune system train on what's foreign, and then I'll tell the immune system and educate the immune system on what is self. And so the issue that we have with autoimmune conditions, obviously, is that we have the immune system that's targeting self for some reason. What we have found is that vitamin D is one of those things that educates on the immune system about what is self and what is non-self. Again, that study that I showed that basically supplementation with vitamin D seemed to reduce the incidence of all of these autoimmune conditions. Now, obviously, every case is different. Some people have severe, severe autoimmune conditions, and they're on immunosuppressants from their physician, and that needs to, obviously, that needs to be a discussion with them about the risks and the benefits. However, I am convinced that if we were to follow those 8 laws of health a little bit more carefully, the number of people that would fall into that category of needing to have these very powerful immunosuppressants would be less. For instance, vitamin D is not only a substance and a hormone, it's also a marker of sunlight. And we know, for instance, that toll-like receptor 4, which is a very important gateway for inflammation in the body, is mitigated in the presence of infrared light. And so we already know that infrared light is able to penetrate into the body. We already know that many of these autoimmune

0: conditions can vary by latitude. For instance, multiple sclerosis, clearly an autoimmune condition. We have clear evidence that as you move away from the equator, these types of diseases increase in prevalence. Before 1980, for instance, before 1980, when we had very good pharmaceutical options for high blood pressure, there was a study that was done that looked at blood pressure and the distance from the equator. And as you move from the equator, blood pressure goes up. I think that the total distribution from the equator to the most northern measurement that they did was about 5 millimeters of mercury. So it's not large, but there was a definite, very gradual increase in blood pressure. And I believe that distinction and that relationship with sunlight exposure still holds today. And if you look at what we've done in the last 20 years, we have moved into indoor environments slowly but surely. That was accelerated a lot during the pandemic. We don't go out nearly as much as we used to. We've developed behaviors that allow us to stay in our home, like DoorDash and Amazon delivery. And not only that, we've cut out infrared light systematically from that indoor environment with low-E glass windows and with LED bulbs that are purposefully designed not to give out infrared light because of energy efficiency.
1: So it sounds as though a lot of the lifestyle adjustments we have made without even realizing it may be counterproductive when it comes to trying to keep from catching the flu. You also mentioned that exercise is an important pillar. And what about exercising when you're not feeling well? Most of us, when we start to come down with something, don't really want to push it. Are we making a mistake, or should we give ourselves a little grace for that period of time while we're not feeling good?
0: I think grace is an important thing here. When you're not feeling well from a virus, there is always that potential that that the myocardium is inflamed. And I would say it would be very wise not to over-exaggerate or to stress the heart tissue during that period of time for at least 2 weeks. So, moderate to strenuous exercise should be avoided when someone has a viral illness, and to not overdo that. I mean, when you do a hot bath or a hot shower, you are going to be increasing the heart rate in a way. So that's why we only do that for about 20 minutes, maybe once a day. But I would not go out of the way to exercise when someone is ill. Now, when you're not ill and on a regular basis, it's great. But when you are ill, it's best to rest.
2: Dr. Schwelt, I'd like to remind our listeners that it's not just the flu and it's not just the cold, the common cold, which is actually a couple of
1: How
2: hundred
1: many hundred
2: viruses,
1: different viruses?
2: rhinoviruses and adenoviruses. There's whooping cough that's out there now, and there's RSV, and there's measles that's coming back, and then there's walking pneumonia. I think it's Mycoplasma pneumoniae. And let's not forget, there's parainfluenza and human metapneumovirus. I mean, there's a lot of nasty pathogens out just waiting to invade our bodies.
0: For instance, when we have patients that come into the hospital and we are able to take a swab, we can put it through a machine that tests for all of those things. Like there's like 17 different ones, and it will tell us which ones are positive and which ones are negative.
2: Well, speaking of testing, people can now test at home for influenza and for COVID. And is that something that they should be doing? Because it's a very different approach depending on what you're diagnosed with.
0: That's exactly correct. And so there are medications that are FDA approved for specific viruses that they're tested in. So it's now become important where before we didn't have these distinctions. It's now become important if you want to reduce the number of symptoms by a day. There's medications like Tamiflu, et cetera, that can reduce that. It's not going to be effective at all in RSV. It's not going to be effective all in SARS-CoV-2, but it will be effective in influenza type A.
1: So if you wanted to take Tamiflu or Xofluza, which are both FDA approved for treating the flu, I think you need to start them as basically ASAP, which means having your flu test ready at home, right?
0: Exactly. Definitely. Yes. You want to know what you're dealing with as soon as you possibly can, if you're going to go down the pharmacological route. And I wouldn't say not to do that. I'm more of an and person than an or person.
1: Mm-hmm.
0: The benefit, though, with things that we've talked about here, like hydrotherapy, things of that nature, is that it really is going to work for any type of virus, and you don't need to have a test to do that. But yes, if you wanted to add to that, and I'm all for and to doing multiple things, like I always give the analogy in the operating room, if we want to reduce operative infections, it's not a matter of, hey, the surgeon wore sterile gloves today, so we don't have to sterilize the instruments. No, we need to do all of those things.
2: Dr. Schwell, we just have about a minute left. And, you know, you're in the intensive care unit. You're in the hospital. You're exposed to all kinds of nasty things. In the minute we have, can you kind of summarize what you do to prevent coming down with all of these nasty things? Give us your insights on how to stay healthy in the coming 6 months.
0: You know, I try to do as much as I possibly can that has low risk, because I'm going to be doing it every day. So I try to make sure to get sunshine for at least 15 minutes a day. I try to get sleep and to make sure that the sleep is uninterrupted and the room is dark, so I get the maximum amount of melatonin. Make sure that my immune system is benefiting from that standpoint. If I do feel that something is coming on, it's into the hot tub, it's into the shower, it's basically heating up my body prophylactically to make sure that if there's anything there, I'm getting interferon secretion. And then from there, I will supplement with NAC during the winter season, which is what I'm doing currently right now, 600 milligrams twice a day. And if I feel like something's coming on, I will take some zinc, as we described, to sort of speed that up. I also take a supplement of vitamin D for me personally, because I've had my levels tested and I want to get those levels up to a reasonable amount. But I don't use that as an excuse to not go out into the sun. The sun has benefits far beyond vitamin D.
2: Dr. Schwell, COVID is still here, no matter how much we would like to pretend it's gone. Tell us about this nasal spray called Astepro. It's an antihistamine. It's used to calm symptoms of allergy. A study seemed to suggest that it might be beneficial against COVID-19. Any suggestion that might be true?
0: Yeah, so there are two versions of that nasal spray. There is azelastine, which is the generic, and then there's Astepro, which is actually a higher dose, but has interestingly been made over the counter. So there's a little interesting thing about this. The study itself actually used the prescription strength, which is actually a lower dose, as opposed to the over-the-counter strength. So just be aware of that. The over-the-counter strength also, by the way, doesn't taste as nasty, and it's dosed once a day, whereas the prescription azelastine is actually supposed to be twice a day. Now, they actually did it three times a day in their study, so just be aware of that. And what they found was that it reduced the incidence of SARS-CoV-2. Now, there's been a lot of speculation about the results of that. They think that it may be simply squirting something up the nose may actually rinse out and get rid of the virus. There's also a preservative, by the way, in that azelastine that may or may not have a benefit, although that's been that preservative that they put into the azelastine is also in steroids, and they didn't see the same thing there. So I don't know how much relevance there is with that. I think it's a fascinating mechanism. It's an antihistamine. It may be blocking the receptor, preventing the SARS-CoV-2 from binding, and that is the reason why it's preventing infection. I think more research needs to be done, but certainly the risk of this is pretty low. It is available in a higher dose over the counter, so I can't think that there's a lot of risk in trying this out in a winter season.
2: Dr. Schwell, we have heard people describe the immune system as if it were an orchestra. That is to say, there are so many players for our immune system to be healthy. It's not just interferon. It's not just the interleukins. It's not just one particular thing.

0: overview of your understanding of how the immune system works in harmony.
1: Yeah, it's a wonderful orchestra. and it starts off almost like Beethoven's Fifth when an infection happens, you know, da-da-da-da. And what happens next? Well, you've got the innate immune system, which is tuned to look for generalities of what is self and what is non-self. And not only that, by the way, it also looks at what is self but damaged. This is the reason why the innate immune system is so important. We think that it's not as educated as perhaps the adaptive immune system, which has the B cells and the T cells and the antibodies that are surgically tuned to specific proteins that can knock them out. The innate immune system has an incredible job. It is there to specifically knock out things in general that are foreign, but also look at things that are damaged in our body. And things get damaged all the time. And if we don't break those things down, they don't just not work as well, they can actually turn into cancer. So innate immunity is important, and innate immunity is related to sunlight, it's related to sleep, it's related to all of those things. So what do we see there? Natural killer cells, monocytes, macrophages, all of those things. Now, those antigen-presenting cells that eat things present on the other side to the adaptive immune system. And they come in a little bit later, probably around day 7, when you're talking about a generalized infection, unless they've been adapted before, unless they know the infection. It takes time for them to come up online. But when they do, there's a tremendous cytokine storm that could happen if things haven't been dealt with effectively by the ones that have gone inside to sort of break up things first, the innate immune system. So it's really a 1-2 punch where you have this generalized wearing down of the invader, and then finally the surgical strikes that you see with the adaptive immune system working in conjunction with each other. If the virus is able to cripple the innate immune system, then you can see very clearly when the adaptive immune system comes online, like we saw during COVID, after about 7 days of burning along with this infection, the surgical precision is so broad that the patient goes into cytokine storm, is admitted to the hospital, ends up on a ventilator. So it's important that both have the opportunity to do what it needs to do. And science is just opening up these ideas now for us to see and where we can actually implement change.
2: Dr. Roger Schwell, thank you so much for talking with us on The People's Pharmacy today.
1: Thank you.
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3: 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Hey, oh, Dad, come on in. 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
4: The who test guys?
3: Didn't you see the paper Sunday? The Surgeon General issued another warning.
4: Oh, like the cigarette warning?
3: Exactly. Only now they're saying radon causes lung cancer. 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
4: You're kidding me, right? 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
3: No, nobody can smell radon. 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
4: Oh, great.
3: No, hey, it's no big deal. 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
4: So how did you find them?
3: First, you go to the EPA website.
5: 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That's epa.gov/radon.
6: Mommy, I'll get it.
3: Oh, I'll be right there.
4: Me too.
7: Coming up on Tech Nation, I speak with Matt Abrams. He teaches strategic communication at Stanford Business School. And what could be more strategic than speaking well in a difficult situation? His book is Think Faster, Talk Smarter, How to Speak Successfully When You're Put on the Spot. Then we go beyond the current wave of weight loss and type 2 diabetes drugs to enabling all the related hormones, not just GLP-1, and without an injection. Dr. Stefan Sebastian Bowles from Afaya Pharma explains their current efforts now in phase 3. All this coming up on this week's Tech Nation.
8: Let's take 5 with Moira Gunn. This is 5 Minutes.
7: In 2013, I spoke with David Montgomery, a MacArthur Award winner and a professor of geomorphology at the University of Washington. He's the author of The Rocks Don't Lie, A Geologist Investigates Noah's Flood. I asked him, if he was looking for evidence of a flood, what would that be?
9: Fieldwork in Tibet, where I actually discovered evidence for a big ancient flood, was landforms that were deposited where a river had entered a standing body of water. And so what happens, it's like a river that's carrying a lot of sediment. When that flows into a still body of water, a lake, for example, that sediment will all get deposited out, and it can create a feature on the bottom of a lake that when you drain the lake will then stand out in relief on the topography. So you learn to look for certain landform clues that tell you what was there before.
7: Well, from Tibet, we can go to Mount Everest, and I was shocked to learn that geological formations on Mount Everest, some of them were once at the bottom of a sea.
9: Yeah, one of the little-known facts about the top of Mount Everest is that it's actually formed out of trilobite poop. It's stuff that was It's hard science. Stuff that was deposited on the bottom of an ancient sea, and it's now capping the highest mountain in the world. And that's an observation that tells you that the water was over those rocks at some point, but it doesn't tell you that the water is over Mount Everest, because the other possibility would be that the rocks that now form Mount Everest have risen from the bottom of the sea. And that distinction between how you interpret fossils that are in rocks at high elevation as either old ocean used to be that high or that the mountains rose, is actually a pretty basic distinction that's changed a lot in the history of thinking about geology.
10: It's one thing to look at these traditional texts, however they came down to us in whatever way, but if we look at folklore, if we look at myths and history and tradition, we're seeing floods all the time, everywhere, right?
9: Yeah, there's flood stories from all over the world. Not literally everywhere around the world, but from places in many different parts of the world. And one of the things I learned in writing this book was that the kinds of geological processes that could trigger really big floods in different parts of the world map pretty darn well onto some of the details in the stories of flood, or the flood myths, flood stories from around the world. Like in the Pacific Northwest where I live, there's Native American stories of floods that rose from the sea that read a lot like eyewitness accounts of tsunamis, the sort of a big geologic hazard we know today that has recently affected Japan and Indonesia, and that this coast where I live is prone to periodically.
10: You talked about in the 2004 tsunami that the sea gypsies, the Moken people, actually knew when the water, before the tsunami, it drained back away from the shore. They knew to run for the hills.
9: Yeah, their tradition of a flood story of when the sea goes out far and fast, you don't go out to look at all the marine life that's stranded in the tidal zone. You run for the hills. That story served them really well. They didn't have any casualties during the 2004 tsunami. And it's because they had this oral tradition that conveyed the sort of the geologic knowledge, if you will, of what to do in a bad situation. There's other examples of people who had similar oral traditions that survived relatively unscathed, where their neighbors who didn't were hammered by that tsunami. And so the idea that an oral tradition could actually then enhance the survivability of your progeny sort of plays into the idea that folk tales are that described aspects of how the world worked in ways that helped people survive could be stories that would be told and retold down through the generations and might survive long periods of oral transmission before people started to write material down. And I think that's at the root of an awful lot of flood stories around.

0: 1 and doesn't require injections. Dr. Stefan Sebastian Bowles from Afia Pharma explains their approach currently in Phase 3.
1: TechNation is underwritten in part by MindK, a global software development force in a world where every business can be global. 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
0: And now, Matt Abrams. Matt, welcome to TechNation.
2: I'm excited to be here with you, Moira. Thank you.
0: Now, everyone, and I mean everyone, has woken up in the middle of the night and said to themselves, I should have said this, should have said that. Everyone finds themselves at some point put on the spot, and we fail. Sometimes we don't fail. We don't remember those. We're put on the spot, and we fail. What are the various reasons we fail? Do we fail differently? What is that?
2: So many of us, when we're put on the spot, that is answering questions, giving feedback, making small talk, introducing ourselves, we put ourselves under intense pressure. We want to do it right. We want to give the right answer, the best feedback. We want to be the most engaging person in the small talk conversation. And this pressure we put on ourselves makes it more difficult for us to do it well at all. You'll appreciate this more than most people is, you know, our brains are like a computer, not a perfect analogy, but you only have so much bandwidth. And if my laptop or phone is running lots of apps or windows are open, my processor is less efficient with each one of those. So if my brain is trying to do it right, it gets in the way of me being able to do it at all. So this pressure we put on ourselves, on top of the fact that most of us just get nervous in speaking situations, makes it really hard to succeed. So we have to dial that evaluation, that judgment down to maximize the bandwidth we have to focus on what it is we're saying. So I like to say it's not about perfection. It's about connection. It's how do we connect? How do we share what we need to share rather than really stressing on how to say it right? Which, by the way, there is no right way to communicate. There are better ways and worse ways, but no one right way. So that's the biggest impediment to being successful.
0: Now, has science been able to study this at all?
2: Sure. We absolutely have examples of where when we're put under duress, it's hard for us to actually respond. There's a very simple test that anybody can search online. It's called the Stroop test. And the Stroop test is very simple. It's a list of colors. And in some cases, the color names are actually in the color that you are seeing. So when I say red, it's printed in red, and that's very easy for me to process. But then the test becomes where they put the word or the color in a different color. So I might see the word red printed in blue. And when I have to say the color that is written, it becomes very cognitively challenging. And this is an example of how when we give our brains multiple tasks to navigate through, it doesn't perform as well. And almost everybody who takes the Stroop test makes more mistakes and is slower in processing. And that's the same thing that's going on when I'm judging what I'm saying, when I'm evaluating, am I doing it right? It's exactly the same process.
0: Oh, my goodness. It's my boss talking to me. Oh.
2: Yeah,
0: asking me a hard question, and I wanted it to be so right. Yeah,
2: exactly. Or it's my boss asking me a question, and I know there's a promotion, and if I don't answer this right, I'm not going to get that promotion. And all that chatter in our head is getting in the way of us being able to respond to the boss's question.
0: Now, you actually cite a really great and believable reason why you might be the right person to tell us how to suddenly answer an unexpected question. And that's because your last name is Abrahams. Often at the top of the alphabetic list of students in every class you ever took. I mean, did you have an unnatural number of unexpected questions in your life, in your student life?
2: Oh, my goodness. Yes, alphabetically, I knew exactly where I would sit in almost every class, and I knew that I would likely go first every single time. And many of my classmates really appreciated it, because by the time it got to them, they had time to think about it and plan. You know, now the folks at the end of the alphabet, they struggle too, because they want to be original, and everything has been said before it got to them. So if you're at the beginning or the end of an alphabet, you've grown up speaking more spontaneously, typically, than most people. And while that sounds silly, I actually think it's what's helped me in these moments, because I've just had so much practice doing it. But the counterintuitive thing is that we can all get better at speaking spontaneously. Many of us feel you're either born with the gift of gab or you're not. And I am here to tell you, in my own life, in the work I do as an instructor, as the work I do as a coach, you can absolutely get better at this. But it takes time and it takes practice. And that's why I spent a lot of time developing a methodology to help people.

0: Yes, a lot of time, a lot of years. And there are six aspects to it. Number one, where are we?
1: Right. And there is a methodology and it is six steps, but there's no pressure to go through it in each step in order. And it's baby step. It's incremental. It's not like you have to do all of this to get better. Any one portion of this will help. So the six step methodology, first and foremost, starts with managing anxiety. Anxiety looms large in all communication, planned or spontaneous. So we have to manage anxiety. You take a two-pronged approach. You manage symptoms and you manage sources. And I'm happy to talk more about that. Step two is what we talked about already. It's this notion of switching from perfection to connection. It's turning down the volume on that self-evaluation we do. Step three is about seeing these situations as opportunities, not threats and challenges. When most people are put on the spot, they feel like they are threatened, challenged. This is a crucible I have to deal with. Rather than seeing it as an opportunity. So when somebody asks you a question, even if it's a harsh, challenging question, you can see that as an opportunity to learn, to extend what you've said, to connect. So we have to see these situations not just as challenges, but we need to reframe them as opportunities. Step four in the methodology, and this is the fourth part, the fourth step that is really about mindset, and then the last two are about messaging. In the fourth step, you have to listen. Listening is critical to communication, especially in the moment. Let me give you an example, Moira. Imagine you and I come out of a meeting and you look to me and you say, hey, Matt, how do you think that went? And if I hear, oh, just feedback, she wants feedback, all I do is I start itemizing all the things that could have gone better or the things that you did wrong. But had I really listened, I would have noticed that you came out the back door, that you were looking down when you asked me for help and feedback. And I might have realized what you really wanted in that moment is not feedback, but support. And by giving you a list of all the things you did wrong or we could do better, I'm actually adversely affecting you in that moment and maybe our relationship. So listening is critical. When we move from the mindset steps to the messaging steps, the last two steps, we actually have to craft the message. And we do that through structure. Many of us, when we speak in the moment and on the spot, we just itemize and list things one after the other, and our brains are not wired for lists. We have to put it in a structure. A structure is nothing more than a logical connection of ideas, a story, if you will, beginning, middle, and an end. The one example I always use, if you've ever seen a television ad or you've ever tried to persuade somebody to your point of view, you've probably used problem, solution, benefit. Here's something that's wrong or a challenge. Here's how we can address it, and here's the benefit of doing so. And then the final step is what I call the F word of communication. It's not the naughty one. It's focus. Many of us say more than we need to say. And I know this is a little ironic because I've been talking a lot, but we have to be focused and concise in our communication. My mother has a wonderful saying, and it's tell me the time, don't build me the clock. And many of us, when we're speaking in the moment, we are clock builders. So taken together, these six steps, again, you can start anywhere in that process. You can take baby steps in each, but simply by going through this process in whatever way works for you will help you be a more effective and efficient in the moment communicator.
0: And it may be that some of these you actually already mastered. It's the other ones you really need to work on.
1: Absolutely. Absolutely. So you might be somebody who sees these situations as opportunistic, or you might be an amazing listener, but we can work on the other steps as well.
0: It's one thing to answer the unexpected question. But sometimes what you get is an unfair question, an aggressive question. Do you do it any differently then?
1: Well, I think you have to respond a little differently, but the process that you go through is the same. So if it's an unexpected and challenging question, you need to challenge yourself to see some area of commonality. One of the areas of research that I borrow from in creating this methodology is improvisation. And anybody who knows anything about improv knows that they speak spontaneously, but they follow rules. And that's another one of these counterintuitive notions about all of this is you have to practice and leverage structure to be spontaneous. And one of the rules that comes from improvisation is yes and. And when somebody asks me a really threatening or challenging question, rather than getting defensive, I can say, where is some area of agreement? Where do we see eye to eye? And I'll be quite honest with you. I would much rather deal with somebody asking me a harsh, spicy, challenging question than somebody who's apathetic. Because at least the person who is challenging me cares. They care about the topic. And that's at least an area that we can have some agreement on. So The biggest difference when you get something that's spicy and challenging is you have to find some area of commonality to connect so you can move forward with that person. If you know, if you're more comfortable with the question and the question isn't that challenging, you can just go with the question as it comes in. You don't have to necessarily do this extra step.
0: You're listening to Tech Nation. I'm Moira Gunn, and my guest today is Matt Abrahams, a longtime lecturer at Stanford Business School in strategic communication and more recently effective virtual presenting. He also coaches many people on all aspects of presenting and just responding to questions. He's here today with his book, Think Faster, Talk Smarter, How to Speak Successfully When You're on the Spot. Well, that's another thing that's happened to us more recently, and that's virtual meetings, whether it's Zoom, it's Microsoft Teams, you name it. You're making virtual presentations, but you're also being asked virtually. Sometimes you can't even see that person who asked the snarky question. And yes, I've had that happen to me.
1: Absolutely. And this can be very challenging. And we need to be prepared, regardless of the modality of our spontaneous communication. And spontaneous communication, by the way, can be written as well. I think text messaging, Slack responses, those are often spontaneous too. So when I'm talking about spontaneous communication, it's not just what's coming out of your mouth in that moment. But we have to look at the technology and understand that it can present us with some challenges, like I can't see who's asking the question. But at the same time, we have some advantages with technology. So I might be able to, in the moment, as somebody asks a challenging question, I could perhaps send a chat to a colleague who might be able to help me in the situation. Maybe they know more than I do. Perhaps I can use what's in the periphery of my vision to look something up or to remind myself of something. So technology, while it can make some of these challenges seem more intense, there are also things we can leverage to help be a little bit easier for us too.
0: Well, it's not just being put on the spot. It's also when we know we have to give a speech or a presentation. Each of us can get really worked up and for weeks, if you will. In fact, you start with a quote from Mark Twain. It usually takes me more than 3 weeks to prepare a good impromptu speech. I mean, even the greats, they really have to work at this?
1: Yeah, well, so what I love about that quote is that it really is implying this notion of preparation is required for actually doing any kind of in-the-moment speaking. And if you think about it, if you're an athlete, you do lots of drills and you practice. So when you play your game, you can move agilely. If you're a jazz musician, you practice a lot of chord progressions. So in the moment, you can get into that groove and just have a good time. So a lot of what that quote is talking about is that you do need to prepare. You do need to take time to get yourself in a position to do well in the moment.
0: Now, no matter what the situation, less so online than in person, whether you are nervous or not, how do you at least appear to be confident?
1: Yes. And you bring up a really important point. Everything that I've talked about so far has had to do with your mindset or what you do in the messaging. But how you say something is important as well, your nonverbal presence. And that has to do with how you hold your body. That has to do with the rate with which you speak. So there are a lot of things we can do to appear comfortable and confident. So let me give you a few examples. First and foremost, how you posture your body matters. We want to make ourselves big. Many of us, when we are nervous or feel threatened, we make ourselves small. It's very self-protective. So how do you make yourself big? First, take your shoulder blades, your scapula bones. You know, if you've ever hunched over a laptop or a computer type,

0: When we gesture in front of our chest, we look tight and nervous and defensive. So just going beyond your shoulders can be helpful. And then finally, we want to make sure that we have good eye contact. Confident people in this culture, North American culture, make eye contact. And I'm not saying you stare down somebody, but you actually look in their general direction. And everything, Moira, I've just shared applies also to being virtual. When you're in the box on the camera, I don't care if it's Zoom, Teams, Meet, WebEx, whatever it is, you want to make sure you pull your shoulder blades down. You want to gesture so people can see your hands, and you look at the camera so it looks like you look at your audience. And if you do these things, you will appear more confident. And we can practice this. And this is hard for many people, but there's so many opportunities where we could record ourselves. Many of these virtual tools have a recording feature. You can take your phone and record yourself while you practice and look and see what your audience will see. And this can be incredibly enlightening and helpful. So you can go through this whole methodology about being confident speaking spontaneously, but you also have to think about how other people see you when you are speaking spontaneously.
1: Now, we are recording this remotely, and you're seeing a headshot of me. I'm seeing a headshot of you. And as you're speaking, your hands are gesturing, and you're going outside the box.
0: Yes.
1: So I know, as a human, that you're not trying to fit inside the box, which we usually do, but that you have a much broader range of your expression, even though I'm only seeing a small portion of you. And my brain just believes it's so. You're much bigger as I look at you.
0: That's exactly right. Now, the one trick when you are virtual and you gesture, your hands have to be higher because we mostly frame ourselves just to our mid-chest. But when we're standing and we gesture, we tend to gesture slightly below our mid-chest. So when I'm virtual, I tell everybody I coach and my students, thumbs at your shoulder. So when I gesture, my thumbs are at my shoulder level. So you see it in the screen, because if I were normally to gesture, I would be down, you know, mid-chest, and you can't always see that. So we gesture higher when we're in the box, and that's important.
1: Now, something many people have trouble with is small talk. You're in a room, you know no one, or you just met your client, you're waiting for an event to begin. You got to have small talk.
0: Yes, small talk is one of the most challenging of the spontaneous speaking situations. And I am on a personal mission to try to rebrand small talk. A lot of us dread it. We feel like it's a necessary evil, when in fact, a lot of big things can happen during small talk. We can learn about ourselves and others. We can collaborate. We can set ourselves up for success in the future. There's a lot of good stuff that can happen. So when it comes to small talk, I like to pass along the advice that a friend and colleague of mine, her name is Rachel Greenwald. She's a fascinating person. She's an academic and a professional matchmaker. And she has this wonderful saying about small talk. In small talk, you want to be interested, not interesting. Many of us going into small talk, we want to be the best version of ourselves. We want to be super interesting. I see it as analogous to when we're playing tennis and you want to just ace the ball over the net. But in fact, if you are just curious, asking questions, immediately present, that's what makes small talk go well. So unlike tennis, I'd rather people envision it as that game of hacky sack, if you're familiar with that, where it's a little beanbag ball and we kick it back and forth with the idea being it never hits the ground. So to succeed in hacky sack, you need to set the other person up to kick it back to you. And in small talk, that's the same thing. By asking questions, you make it easy for the person to respond to you, and their response then makes it easier for you to respond back. So the first thing I say about small talk is, let's see it as what it is, which is a great opportunity. And then second, let's be interested, not interesting.
1: Hey, it's what I always say. What's everybody's favorite topic? Themselves.
0: So, that's right.
1: First thing, it's like, let's talk about you is all there is to small talk.
0: My mother-in-law has a black belt in small talk. She is amazing. So her secret is three words. Her secret is tell me more. My wife is from the Midwest. When my mother-in-law comes out, she gets off the plane with three or four best friends that she did not know before the flight started. And it's simply because she's a good listener. She asks good questions, and then she'll say, tell me more.
1: She invites them, invites them to talk.
0: And gives them the room and floor to do it. And then people tell you more, and then you learn more, and then that leads to better conversation and communication. So there are lots of things we can do to be better.
1: Now, we all are speaking sometimes and we make mistakes, mm-hmm. whether we say the wrong name or the wrong number, or sometimes we say something and

0: realize, ooh, that just did not go over with the audience, didn't read that audience right going in, what do you do?
1: Well, so if it is something that is a big enough issue that you have to apologize, you absolutely apologize. And in my book, the second part of the book is all about specific situations where we have to speak spontaneously. And one of those is apologizing. So if you make a mistake or something that could be perceived as offensive, we need to apologize. And the closer in time to the offending act, the better. Now, sometimes when we make a mistake, we need not highlight that mistake. If I misspeak a little bit, or worse, a lot of people think, well, I wanted to say this, but I didn't say it, and therefore I should correct it. Your audience does not know what you intended to say. They only know what you do say. So my advice is in the moment, you have to assess, was that issue significant enough to correct or not? If it's offensive, you should absolutely correct it. If it's just missing some information in the flow you wanted, maybe you can come back to it if there's Q&A at the end of the session, or maybe you can at the end of what you're saying say, oh, and one more point I'd like to remind you of. So we have to make that assessment of how significant is that issue and then decide. The one thing that the example of pre-apologizing I'll give, and this one really drives me nuts, is when you're in a meeting and somebody says, I'm sorry, but we might run over. Well, if you know you're going to run over, adjust and adapt. Don't pre-apologize and then run over. Fix it. You know, so pre-apologizing is not something that I recommend people do.
0: I've been speaking with Matt Abrams, the author of Think Faster, Talk Smarter, How to Speak Successfully When You're Put on the Spot. 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

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In the second half of our show, an effort under development which may provide the benefits of Ozempic and Wegovy without the injection. We also answer the question, are diet sodas and sugar substitutes really all that bad? Stay with us.

0: The same rules apply. You need to really think about your audience and what's important and relevant to them. You have to have a clear goal that helps you focus. And to my mind, a goal has three parts: information, emotion, and action. In other words, you have to think, what do I want my audience to know? How do I want them to feel? And what do I want them to do? And that helps you focus what you say. And then you have to think about how to be engaging. You know, speaking for 12 minutes or 18 minutes, TED Talks vary in length. That's a long time for somebody to listen to you. Are there things you can do to make it more engaging beyond being relevant? So do you take a poll? Do you ask questions? Do you use analogies? Do you use language that invites people in? So these are the things we think about when we work to do a high stakes, highly significant communication, but they apply even if you're just doing a company all's hands or a team meeting. These same ideas can really help.
1: Do famous people, celebrities, even politicians, do they prepare to give TED Talks differently?
0: I don't think so. If they're doing it well, they have to put in the reps. The only way you get good at speaking, and I don't care if it's a TED Talk or you're just talking to your local Cub Scout or Girl Scout group, is you have to do repetition, reflection, and feedback. You have to practice. You have to practice a lot. Yet they have all been coached. They have been practicing. Sometimes, as I said, their content is edited. So it's not a fair comparison. You know, so a lot of people say, I'm just not good at speaking. And I say, tell me who's a good speaker. And they'll point out some of these people who've given amazing talks. And I'll say, did you know they've been coached for years?
1: Now, the only piece of advice I have is what happened to me when I gave a TEDx talk. Mm-hmm. And that is that I told two stories that all had a particular, you know, theme together.
0: Yes.
1: And there were several points in each story which were funny, and the audience laughed. And of course, when the audience laughs, you take a little space and then you continue your story, and everything seems pretty interesting. They didn't mic the audience. So I looked back.
0: So you're pausing and nobody
1: pausing.
0: Knows why you're pausing.
1: Yeah. Yes. And it looked like, I didn't know what it thought anybody thought I was doing. But if you had heard the audience, there you could hear the laughter, and then it would make sense.
0: Oh my, yes.
1: Just for anyone out there doing TED or TEDx, make sure they mic the audience.
0: Absolutely. That's great advice. Thank you for sharing. I had not thought of that.
1: Yeah, hard earned, buddy.
0: Yes.
1: Matt, it is such a pleasure, and I am so glad to call you buddy. I so have enjoyed talking with you, and I do hope you'll come back and talk to us again.
0: Moira, it has been a true pleasure. I would enjoy being back with you.
1: My guest today is Matt Abrahams. His book is Think Faster, Talk Smarter: How to Speak Successfully When You're Put on the Spot. It's published by Simon & Schuster. I'm Moira Gunn. 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

0: There's no doubt that Ozempic and Wegovy and similar drugs are at the forefront of today's popular approach to weight loss, with many also intended to treat type 2 diabetes. Common to their success, and key, is releasing the hormone known as GLP-1. But GLP-1 is only one of a whole complement of hormones involved. What about bringing all of the relevant hormones back into play and without an injection? Dr. Stefan Sebastian Bowles is the chief scientific officer of Afia Pharma in Zurich, Switzerland. Dr. Bowles, welcome to the program.
1: Thanks for having me.
0: I've never started a biotech interview in this particular way, and it's because of something you told me in our pre-interview. And what you told me was about eating refined food versus, we'll say, whole foods, and the role of or problem with our small intestines when we eat those foods. Now paint that picture for us.
1: Well, happy to. So let's go back 130 years. 130 years ago, the Swiss surgeon Cedric Roux, who stands for the R in RYGB surgery, which is the surgery that's applied to morbidly obese patients to reduce the size of their stomach. So Cedric Roux did this operation and taught us many things. Among those things was the fact that the small intestine can be separated into two parts. One upper part that is equipped to absorb food, and one lower part that is equipped to sense food.

And that's actually an ingenious construction, because whenever you eat food, some of the food makes its way down to the second part of the small intestine where its presence can be sensed. And that actually generates a signal that ramps up digestive processes. And that's exactly what you need when you have food intake. You want to use the food.

0: food gets down there. The problem we have with a highly refined food is that less and less food actually reaches the distal part of the small intestine. The reason for this is that it's not only the fact that the food is refined, it's also the quantity and the whole composition of food. Now, we eat far too much fat and far too much proteins, which slows down the passage to the upper part of the small intestine. And that's a problem, because what is now lacking is the stimulation of the lower part of the small intestine, which is essential to regulate the process.
1: Now, when we get a portion of the food down to the lower part of the lower intestine,

0: like hunger, satiety, energy expenditure, and at the end of the day, food intake. And that's a property that, that comes more and more into the focus of everything we do and try to affect with our therapeutic approaches. The reason why these cells can do this is that they produce hormones, as I said before, and these hormones can stimulate nerve endings that directly project into the brain. And some of these cells even form synapses with the nerves in the brain. So they actually directly connect to the brain. This is how we can actually look at this. And this is this gives the brain a very clear picture. And you just said it, Maura, not only that food is there, but even what quality food is on there. So it's a very fine-tuned mechanism. And so we have three different signaling modalities. One is endocrine, which are the hormones, then neuroendocrine, where the hormones stimulate nerve cells, and then a direct connection to the nerve cells, which is a neuronal pathway. And these three things together are incredibly powerful to regulate our behavior and our energy expenditure. So when we treat those cells, when we stimulate these cells, we actually directly tickle the brain. And that's something that kind of surfaced as an idea only a few years ago.
1: Now, I feel hungry is in our brain. I feel full is in our brain, not in our stomachs.
0: Well, there is, you feel full, and this is why pretty much every language has this term, I feel full, right? So, because you can feel it. And this is the distension of the stomach. And this gives the first signal to, hey, you better stop now. But this isn't, this can adapt. So some people can eat enormous amounts of food, as we know. But what you feel later on, so when you feel hungry, when hunger ceases, that's an effect of those pathways we talked about before. Hunger goes away. And that's important because then your whole behavior changes. Food craving stops. Even craving for certain special foods like chocolate stops. And this is a central effect. It's not that feeling full. It comes later. It's an effect that comes through the back door and regulates your behavior. That's your brain. That's not the stomach.
1: Now, we've all heard so much about Ozempic, the weight loss drug, and something called GLP-1. Paint that picture for us, and how does that relate to what you've told us?
0: Well, it's very closely related because when these mechanisms were discovered that these hormones can sensitize the pancreas to produce more insulin, and GLP-1 was then, after it was cloned, and made available and accessible, was used and designed to treat type 2 diabetes based on this idea that it exerts metabolic control mostly on glucose. And it was approved to treat type 2 diabetes in 2005. Only much later, and that was in 2021, it was approved to induce weight loss or to treat people with a

0: trials. It was never meant or designed to induce weight loss. It came second. It's a very, very well-defined effect. It's an effect that's very beneficial to the patients without any question. The point is, GLP-1 is just one of many hormones that are being released from those cells. And these cells release many other hormones. GLP-2, which has very prominent roles locally around those cells. Then oxyntomodulin, lecanemab, PYY, just to name a few. It's a whole portfolio of hormones that interact very precisely to regulate all the different functions that are necessary when you eat something. You can see there are many functions that need to be orchestrated, need to be achieved by very different hormones. And GLP-1 is just one of those. That's the point. And it was a very good choice to treat type 2 diabetes and also now weight loss. But there's much more to come. If you want to look at it as a treasure chest down there, it certainly is one, because there are many other hormones that we could exploit.
1: Now, this whole area that Afia is working in, what are you doing?
0: Well, we came together and we looked at what's known. We looked at what's known, and we were first fascinated by how well the system is orchestrated, and then we thought this should be something that we could use potentially. And the idea was a combination of what the two things we've talked about before. So it was very well known that GLP-1 is a very potent hormone, has a lot of beneficial effects, and that GLP-1 is normally produced by those cells. The fact that it is not produced anymore is due to the fact that these cells are deprived from contact to food. So food that normally gets down there when you eat healthy and when you're healthy yourself does not appear anymore down there in patients with metabolic diseases, most importantly obesity, but also lots of other diseases. It's affected by our quality of food, as we discussed before. If you eat highly refined food in inadequate compositions, you have a lack of exposure of these cells to food. So the frighteningly simple idea we had is to just re-expose these cells to food. So we developed beads, or a better word might be granules. And these granules behave like fluids. And because they behave like fluids, they are able to bypass the food that blocks the upper part of the small intestine. And this is why they will get down to the lower part of the small intestine, no matter what happens or blocks the upper part of the small intestine. That's exactly what we wanted to achieve. And once we were sure that we got our beads down there, completely independent of who took them, how much that people had eaten before, and so on, we had to decide what to put into the beads, because it's not about the beads, it's about getting them down there, but they have to release something to stimulate the cells. And what we found to be most effective to stimulate these cells as a food component is glucose. Just simple glucose, because the cells are very well equipped to sense glucose. And the signal they generate after having seen glucose, after having sensed glucose, is a massive signal that then leads to the release of all the hormones we talked about before. And these hormones then, as a result,
1: all the hormones, not just GLP-1. All the hormones.
0: All the hormones, not just GLP-1s, the entire portfolio. And that's an important fact. And these hormones will then do what they need to do locally. They will get into the bloodstream, get distributed throughout the body. They will excite the nerve endings, and so on. And this is all preformed. We use what's already there. The only thing that might be our claim to fame is we wake up a system that fell dormant, because these cells hadn't seen food components in quite a while. So this is what we do here is really kind of waking the cells up and exploiting a complete mechanism that's already there, formed in millions of years and optimized in millions of years.
1: Are these cells sort of dormant, in these conditions like obesity?
0: What we think, and what the literature thinks is that these cells, yeah, you could call it dormant. So because of the lack of exposure to food, they even downregulate the different proteins that are there to sense food. So they become less ready, less equipped to sense food. So there could be even such an effect as waking them up and then getting them back to full

0: speed over time. We don't know this yet, but it's very well accepted that a common denominator of all these metabolic diseases is the lack of exposure to food, which has this impact on those cells. Yes, as you said, Moira, dormant is a good description. I mean, we've described it in other places to Sleeping Beauty, and in this case, we would be the prince.
1: There you go. Very good. Now, let me also ask you, you keep saying glucose. How different is that from just sugar?
0: It is actually just sugar. So they are different. That's not quite accurate from a chemical, biochemical standpoint. But when we talk about sugar, we actually refer to glucose. I think that's an accurate definition. Yeah.
1: It's pretty much the same thing. Pretty much the same thing.
0: Yes.
1: Now, aphaia, and for those people who want to know, that's A-P-H-A-I-A, aphaia. You're well into phase two in the U.S., in Germany, and in the nation of Georgia. And you're fully enrolled, and that's great. But I want to start with phase one, that time when you were first putting this drug into humans, the granules into humans. What did you do in phase one, and what did you learn?
0: We did a few things, and we learned a lot. So what phase one typically is, and it was the same in our case, is a phase of concept, is a proof of concept trial. So we had to prove our concept. And what we did is we chose 20 obese and otherwise healthy people. This trial was conducted in Romania, and those 20 patients took our formulation in the morning, and then we did a pharmacodynamic. And that's a monstrous word, but what it means is that we gave the formulation to the people and to the volunteers, and we took blood every 30 minutes afterwards. And in all those samples that we drew from them over 10 hours, we measured the hormones. We measured GLP-1, we measured oxyntomodulin, GLP-2, PYY, and so on. And what we hope to find is that our treatment would increase the levels of these hormones, because that is the prediction after everything we discussed and we kind of fantasized about. And so what we saw was exactly that. Our treatment did release all those hormones. It released all those hormones in 20 patients pretty much more or less at the same time point. So all the patients with the hormone profiles reached the peak within 1 hour. Was highly reproducible, which actually means that the idea to bypass the food bolus and also design a treatment that's independent of motility or length of the small intestine or whatever worked. And we learned that these hormones that we release were not just GLP-1, as I said before, but the entire portfolio.
1: Now, you just don't say, here, take this packet of granules. What's the size of the packet or the amount of granules, and how do you adjust it?
0: So when you think about the dose, this very tiny beads kind of fill one teaspoon. And when you mix it with water, because when you mix it with a powder that creates a jello, you have approximately one tablespoon of jello, which you then can ingest and wash down with water. And that is how you take it. So we try to make it easy to take, and we try to make it palatable. And we also, the gel can be flavored. So the current flavor is orange, but you're free to choose any other flavor. The idea behind this is to make it as easy as possible, because the ingestion should not be harmful, which it definitely isn't, and it should be easy to take, because we want the patients to take this on a daily basis.
1: You've gone through this now with a number of participants in phase one, many more in phase two. They've got to mix the granules with water and come up with a tablespoon or two of jello and then get it down. Has this been a problem? Have you lost participants because of this formulation?
0: No, we didn't lose any patients because of the mode of intake. So patients were happy with the way they had to take the formulation and complied very well.
1: Now, you say once a day. Does it matter when you take this?
0: Well, what we did as a start, and again, this phase two trial that we designed is a trial where we try to deliver the proof that our formulation, which worked well in the phase one, also works in a diseased population. So that was is our main goal. This is why we allowed the patients to take it, or advised the patients to take the formulation 2 hours at minimum 30 minutes before their main meal, which means that the patient, he or she, had to decide whether it's going to be the before breakfast, whether it's going to be before lunch, or before dinner. And we did this on purpose because, again, we wanted to do this, make it as easy as possible for the patients, and we wanted to do it under real-world conditions. That was our main goal. So we trusted our formulation quite a bit and did not try to put too many body conditions in. We let them go very free with whatever they felt was necessary to do. They just had to take it regularly. And that's what they did. That's what they complied for. In further approaches, we might think about varying this regime a bit, because we know, and this links back to what we discussed before, there are circadian effects when it comes to food intake. So it's not only important what you eat, but also when you eat food. And this is when you think about time-restricted feeding, interval fasting, and all these kind of things. Those are ideas. And they could easily be combined with what we have in our hands right now, because what we do, and that is what's clearly shown by our phase one data, we emulate the hormonal response of an entire meal with 8 to 12 grams of glucose that is not even being absorbed. And that's what we're going to build on now.
1: Well, right now you have about 150 patients in phase two studies across 3 countries. How long will it be before we get some results from that phase two?
0: Well, we know pretty well when we will get the first results, because we have all patients enrolled and we know the treatment duration, so we can very well extrapolate, and we're going to get the first headline results in June next year, so in June 24.
1: Pretty quick for that. That'll be very interesting. You said another thing in our pre-interview that I want to bring up. You said that 70% of pre-diabetics convert to diabetics within a year. And you're trying to intervene here as well with this same drug. Tell us what you're trying to do here.
0: Yeah, so I think that's the second phase two trial that is ongoing and that we are fully enrolled. And the idea behind this is again relatively simple. As you said, depending on the age and the comorbidities, the pre-diabetics progress towards becoming diabetics pretty quickly, within a year or at latest within 5 years. So this is a point where one should intervene, where one should start to treat patients to prevent this from happening. And that's exactly the idea of prevention that's being discussed everywhere, is something where we thought we could do this, because we have a simple drug, a simple formulation. It is benign. It has a very benign side effect profile or adverse effect profile. So it could be something to really prevent something from happening. And this is why we tried whether it would be working. So the trial design is, again, a short trial. We do not wait for them to convert or not to convert, because that would take too much time. We look at their oral glucose tolerance. And the oral glucose tolerance is affected in pre-diabetics. They have a reduced oral glucose tolerance, which means that the blood glucose goes higher and needs more time to come back down again than in a healthy population. And this can obviously be measured. And what we did is we designed the trial in a way that we treat those pre-diabetic patients with our substance, and the surrogate parameter for improvement is our glucose tolerance test. And what we hope to see is that after 6 weeks of treatment with our formulation, the oral glucose tolerance will improve in those pre-diabetics, which would be an indicator that the pre-diabetic situation itself also improves, which could mean that the progression towards diabetes gets delayed. And that would be prevention right there.
1: Now, one last question. Diet sodas, everyone's drinking them. Sugar substitutes, you find them in every sugar bowl in a restaurant. You have regular sugar and right next to it, a number of sugar substitutes. What does that do in this small intestine equation? Is it related there at all?
0: Yeah, so this is a question that's That's a tricky one because, I mean, people, and we know this from many friends of ours, are quasi-religious about the fact that they eat this theory or whatever. And I'm trying not to mention the brands here, but everyone knows them. So what really happens after ingestion of those drinks is only a part and not completely understood and controversially discussed. It's very clear that the sweetness that is maintained in those drinks, and which is the primary stimulus, stimulates a digestive reaction in the body. And one of the ideas behind the fact why those drinks could be less effective than you would wish for is that this triggers an insulin response. And once insulin is up, you need to get glucose. You become hungry and you need to eat something. So what you could achieve with those drinks is actually an opposite effect, that you eat more afterwards. But I try to be very, very careful here because this is truly controversial. What it does in the distal small intestine that we're involved with and that we're interested in, there are absolutely no data. So I can answer you. Your question, what's happening there? I can only tell you that the effects are diverse, and many people, and that is why I said it's cross-religious, benefit from those drinks, and others see opposite effects. And what's left to us as scientists is we try to explain what's happening, and that's all I can say to that.
1: The jury is out. The jury is out on
0: yes.
1: that.
0: That's true.
1: Okay. Yeah. Well, Dr. Bolt, very exciting. I hope you'll come back and see us again.
0: Oh, I would love to. Thank you very much.
1: Dr. Stefan Sebastian Bowles is the chief scientific officer of Afaya Pharma in Zurich, Switzerland. More information is available at Afaya, that's APHAIA, afayapharma.com. For TechNation, I'm Moira Gunn.
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1: Hello, I'm Gary Conner, bringing you this week's edition of The Week. I'll begin reading from the August 28th issue, and our first article is Relief is on the Way for the Exhausted USS Lincoln. Here's what happened. The USS George Washington was ordered to the Persian Gulf this week to relieve the USS Abraham Lincoln, an aircraft carrier whose crew members were suffering deplorable conditions in a growing mental health crisis after a record deployment of more than 250 straight days at sea. Concerns arose after the military newspapers Stars and Stripes and Navy Times reported exhaustion and psychological trauma among the 5,000 sailors and Marines on board the ship, whose deployment was scheduled to end in May, but has been repeatedly extended because of the Iran war. Family members said their deployed relatives described deprivations, including broken toilets, inadequate food, contaminated water, and a lack of soap and toothpaste, and mail disruptions. Several had attempted to jump overboard. The head of U.S. Central Command, Admiral Brad Cooper, who visited the ship, said that while long sea deployments are uniquely challenging, the Lincoln had the fewest mental health cases among the Navy's 11 active aircraft carriers. Meanwhile, reports emerged this week that another ship, the destroyer USS Benfold, had lost power because of a generator problem last month and drifted in the South China Sea for 4 days.

deployment is a struggle, even under good conditions. When access to food and showers dwindles, mail is held up, and port calls are canceled, time seems to stop, making life in the middle of the ocean turn from hard to intolerable. Yes, military life is hard, said the New York Post in an editorial. What else is new? The left is painting the Lincoln as a hellhole and blaming it all on Trump and Hegseth's supposedly mismanaged war. But the ship's conditions are hardly rare for the military, especially in wartime. In this case, early in the war, Iran bombed the Navy base in Bahrain that was the main supply hub for the Lincoln, forcing a scramble to find new supply routes and ports. Yet, it's not just the Lincoln, said Davis Wenke of CNN.com. The Navy has begun routinely pushing carriers past the recommended deployment of 7 months. That places more stress, not just on the crews, but on the ships as well. Part of the problem is that aircraft carriers are a finite asset, and at any given time, some are being repaired or refueled. Trump's meddling is about to worsen the problem, said Bryn Tannenhill in the New Republic. This month, he ordered the Navy to replace the aircraft catapults on upcoming Ford-class aircraft carriers, insisting that outdated steam catapults will launch the planes better than the new superior electromagnetic systems we now use. The shift will require a massive redesign that will cost billions and delay by years the launch of the USS Doris Miller, scheduled for 2034. To indulge his sense of aesthetic,

President Trump this week ordered the Pentagon to substantially reduce joint exercises with the South Korean military, leading officials to scale down planned drills. Trump stated he was not happy with the continuation of the annual exercises, which have taken place since the Korean War ended half a century ago, claiming they send a totally inappropriate and hostile signal to unthreatening and respectful North Korea. Trump indicated he was punishing South Korea for failing to join us in denuclearization of the Islamic Republic of Iran. Pentagon officials later confirmed that they would cut 6 days from the ongoing 11-day exercise Ulchi Freedom Shield, and that many future live fire drills will be downgraded to computer simulations. Trump invited Kim to meet with him this fall, saying the North Korea's dictator has always treated me with great respect. The president insisted that another meeting with Kim, who met with Trump 3 times in his first term, would make the world much safer. But Kim's regime has long threatened the lives of the 28,500 U.S. troops stationed in South Korea, and in recent years has supersized its nuclear arsenal to dozens of warheads. In March, U.S. intelligence sources reported North Korea had developed intercontinental ballistic missiles capable of reaching American soil. The capital of North Korea immediately rebuffed Trump's invitation. Despite Kim's good memories and feelings towards Trump, his younger sister Kim Yo-young said, the U.S.'s hostile policy remains unchanged. What the columnist said, Trump's jaw-dropper on South Korea has the facts backwards, said Andreas Kluth in Bloomberg. South Korea has always been a U.S. ally and frequently commits troops to support U.S. operations. North Korea openly threatens us, sent roughly 15,000 troops to aid Vladimir Putin's assault on the Ukraine, and unlike Iran, already possesses a rapidly expanding nuclear arsenal. Curtailing U.S.-South Korean operations amounts to surrendering in slow motion to America's most menacing adversaries. The South Koreans need us more than we need them, said Rich Lowry in National Review. But given how things are going in the Middle East, it's understandable that Seoul would balk at committing troops to Iran. But instead of figuring out a quick exit from Iran, said Matthew Petty in Reason, the Trump administration is engineering a complete reversal of the pivot to Asia strategy it once shared with previous administrations. In desperation, Trump is pulling ships from the Pacific so they can be sent to the Middle East in a bid to break Iran's hold on the Strait of Hormuz. There's no grand strategy here, said Tom Nichols in The Atlantic. Furious over the Iran humiliation, Trump has decided that someone must be held responsible. Anyone but himself. Why not blame those disloyal South Koreans who every few years drag him into a needless confrontation with that respectful and peace-loving young man in North Korea? This tantrum is nothing but a public exhibition of narcissistic rage. That article was Trump slashes U.S.-South Korean drills. Our next article is Impasse Remains as Iran Peace Deadline Lapses. What happened? While a 60-day negotiation window for a peace deal with Iran expired without any progress, President Trump this week insisted the Strait of Hormuz was open and threatened to bomb Oman for interfering in the war. The Memorandum of Understanding, that's an MOU, that Trump signed in Versailles in June, which also called for a halt to military operations, came and went without Trump saying on True Social there are no talks or conversations going on or scheduled with Iran. The U.S. controls the strait, Trump also declared, later posting an image of the waterway on social media with a caption, New U.S. Territory. Tehran, though, said the strait would remain shut until the U.S. meets its MOU obligations, lifting sanctions and blockades and releasing Iranian assets. Ship traffic through the strait fell by nearly 20% last week. Rather than reach a deal, the U.S. and Iran threatened to broaden the war to other countries. Angered by Oman's bilateral negotiations with Iran to manage the strait, Trump told Fox News that the U.S. would bomb the shit out of the small Gulf Kingdom, a key American ally in the region,

if it gets in the way of Washington's peace-seeking strategy. The United Arab Emirates accused Iran of firing two ballistic missiles targeting maritime traffic and subsequently cut off trade with its neighbor, which denied the allegations. According to the Financial Times, Tehran has also considered striking American targets in Europe. Iran will defend itself at any price, one source said. What the columnist said, Trump has lost his last shred of coherence, said David A. Graham in The Atlantic. He can't even get on the same page as his vice president. J.D. Vance assured voters last week that goal number one is to keep gas prices low for Americans, only for Trump to say the top priorities will always be preventing Iran from having a nuclear weapon. Now he's again threatening a U.S. ally. Even if Oman's apparent desire to create a toll system for ships in the strait is frustrating, Trump's words are shocking. Trump's best bet is to build on the economic pressure he's applying, said Ludovic Hood in the Wall Street Journal. Give Treasury Secretary Scott Bessent and Secretary of State Marco Rubio a blank check to strangle the Iranian economy, especially the Islamic Revolutionary Guard Corps funding sources. Next, launch a focused diplomatic effort, backed by a legitimate threat of military force. It'll require patience and coalition building, but it's a path forward. Will that persuade Iran to cave? Ask Mark Champion in Bloomberg. The regime has little incentive to strike a truce, because without a conflict, it'll be forced to answer to its people. The majority of Iranians who live in a prison-like state and catastrophic economic conditions also hope for new leadership. The fog of war has allowed the repressive regime to cow them into quiescence. For the increasingly powerful hardliners, peace is more dangerous than war. That article was Impasse Remains as Iran Peace Deadline Lapses. Our next article is The Big Stall. America has fallen far behind China in the electric vehicle race. Can it catch up? How big is China's EV industry? Chinese automakers last year made nearly 16 million electric vehicles, a whopping 75% of all EVs sold globally. The U.S. produced only 5%. More than half of new cars sold in China are now EVs. Here, it's about 10%. And those vehicles are in heavy demand around the world. Tariffs of up to 127.5% have kept them out of the U.S., but 80% of EVs sold in Latin America are Chinese, as are 75% in Southeast Asia and 57% in Australia. It's a staggering turnaround for China, which in 2000 made only 2 million cars a year, all of them gas-powered. Today, China EVs impress with their affordability. Budget models run as low as $7,800, compared with $29,000 for a Chevrolet Bolt in the U.S. Reliability, battery range, and luxury features that come as standard, such as massage chairs, big screens, and built-in refrigerators. With every major nation except the U.S. shifting from gas to battery-powered cars, a move that's been accelerated by the Iran war driving up oil prices, China's dominance is expected to grow. We've reached a genuinely existential moment for U.S. automakers, said Stephen Ezel of the Washington-based Information Technology and Innovation Foundation. How did China become an EV power? It began in 2001, when Beijing realized EVs would help it solve multiple problems at the same time, said China-based auto analyst Bill Russo. Energy security, environmental pollution concerns, and industrial competitiveness. It pumped more than $230 billion into the EV sector over 15 years, funding new automakers and new battery and charging technologies. Beijing also offered EV buyers rebates and tax incentives, constructed the world's largest network of public charging stations, and helped automakers build vertically integrated supply chains. BYD, which overtook Tesla last year as the world's top EV producer, mines its own lithium, makes its own batteries and semiconductors, and even exports cars on its own ships.
Recognizing the challenge, President Barack Obama in 2009 launched a $2.4 billion grant program to boost EV development in the U.S. A $465 million loan helped Tesla get its breakout Model S to

only cars by 2035. EV sales had already stalled in the U.S. before those actions, with potential buyers discouraged by high prices, concerns over range, and charging access. But the withdrawal of federal support caused the market to slump, with new EV sales plunging 27% year over year in the first 3 months of 2026. China's drive-through power. Electric cars have many advantages, but there's one glaring downside: having to wait around as they charge up. But what if charging could be

100 a month. How have U.S. automakers responded? Starting in December, the so-called Big Three, Ford, GM, and Stellantis, owner of Chrysler and Jeep, announced more than $52 billion in write-downs on EV-related losses and set about what GM called a strategic realignment. The companies canceled planned EV models, stopped production of current ones such as Ford's F-150 Lightning pickup, and repurposed their battery plants for other uses, including making batteries for data centers. The retreat has alarmed industry analysts who say U.S. automakers are dooming themselves to irrelevance by doubling down on gas guzzlers. What's at stake? The U.S. auto industry generates $1.2 trillion each year, nearly 5% of GDP, and directly employs some 7.4 million Americans. It indirectly supports millions more jobs. To safeguard the industry, Republican and Democratic lawmakers have rallied behind legislation that would ban companies with more than 15% Chinese ownership from selling cars in the U.S. We are not competing on a level playing field when China subsidizes its manufacturers and uses slave labor, said Representative Debbie Dingell, a Democrat from Michigan. Some analysts call protectionism a losing cause. They suspect public demand for Chinese cars will ultimately prove too great, especially as they proliferate in Mexico and Canada, which in January began letting in up to 49,000 Chinese EVs annually. That same month, Trump expressed openness in letting Chinese firms make cars here, as long as they use American workers and inputs. Proponents say that approach would light a fire under U.S. carmakers and build their knowledge and capabilities while driving up consumer demand for EVs. Are U.S. carmakers ready for that? Not yet. Some are developing smaller, cheaper EVs they hope will challenge Beijing's offerings. Ford is rolling out a $30,000 mid-size pickup EV next year. The Detroit giant is also trying to grow its EV skills by partnering with Chinese firm Geely on models for the European market, while attempting to strengthen its operations here at home. Ford is pitching the Trump administration on a plan that would let Chinese automakers into the U.S. only through joint ventures in which an American firm would hold the controlling stake. That setup would mirror deals Beijing struck decades ago with Western automakers eager to enter the Chinese market. Ford CEO Jim Farley, who in 2024 said he'd been driving a fantastic Xiaomi SU7 sedan for 6 months, believes U.S. firms have no choice but to learn from China. You don't become fit like the rest of the Chinese, he said. You're going to be around much longer. That article was the big stall. America has fallen far behind China in the electric vehicle race. Can it catch up? Moving now to the controversy of the week. WNBA, can the league survive the culture wars? Sports are supposed to be a diversion, said Candace Buckner in The Athletic. But the Women's National Basketball Association suddenly feels less like a sport and more like a societal powder keg. When the Indiana Fever in 2024 drafted Caitlin Clark, the leading scorer in the NCAA history, male or female, the league's audience exploded, but so did the culture war nastiness. Clips of the straight white Clark being clobbered by black opponents in a league where 25-35% of the players are publicly LGBTQ+, became a staple of right-wing social media. Then this summer, Clark's teammate Sophie Cunningham became her on-court bodyguard and a social media phenomena in her own right. Cunningham recently told ESPN that society should protect young girls from playing sports or sharing lockers with biological men, and the already toxic cesspool of WNBA discourse became instantly more poisonous. Pro and anti-trans activists held dueling rallies outside of Fever games. But now, two burly ex-NBA players, Ines Cantor Freedom, at 6'10" and 250 pounds, and Royce White,
at 6'8" and 270 pounds, have mockingly threatened that if the league doesn't

10 male-born players. They'll declare themselves women and enter next year's WNBA draft. With attendance and TV viewership at record highs, this should have been a history-making season for the WNBA, said Rachel Bachman in the Wall Street Journal. Instead, the season has spiraled into absolute chaos amid racial resentment, feuds, and on-court physical fights. Kantner and White are attention-starved trolls who can safely be ignored, said Mike Wise with MS Now. The WNBA has never had a male-born player, and with about 3 out of 4 Americans agreeing with Cunningham, probably never will. Cunningham isn't a troll, said Kay Swickman in Vanity Fair, but the blonde, beautiful social media star likes to seek attention, as she demonstrated with her viral pointing meme after a scuffle with a black player in June, which gained her throngs of new followers and lucrative endorsement deals. By coming out against trans players, Cunningham became MAGA's favorite women's basketball player. Don't blame Cunningham, said Joe Nocera in the Free Press. The league could have avoided its trans mess just by following the lead of the Olympics or the Women's Tennis Association, whose rule books now clarify that woman means biological woman, because that would anger its progressive and LGBTQ plus fan base. However, WNBA executives are responding to the firestorm with meek, meaningless calls for inclusivity. Their cowardice also explains why the league's race issue isn't going away. When the Chicago Sky's Dejounte Carrington blamed the white privilege last week after being ejected for a flagrant foul on Cunningham, the league stayed silent. Unless he can develop a spine, the WNBA will remain a piñata in the culture wars. The good news, said Helen Ellis in The Atlantic, is that all this drama is a byproduct of the league's astonishing success. Since Clark arrived, TV viewership has doubled, and TV revenues have quadrupled to $200 million. Players' salaries have soared. Any emergent sports league has growing pains, said Will Leitch in The Washington Post. The WNBA can survive the culture wars so long as the quality of the product, the actual basketball, remains high. If you haven't seen a game lately, the player skills are better than ever, and the WNBA's product is magnificent. That article was the controversy of the week. WNBA, can the league survive the culture wars? Moving now to the U.S. at a glance. St. Paul, Minnesota. Surveillance. The Department of Homeland Security quietly launched a campaign to spy on left-leaning political organizations and labor unions that it believed helped support violent opportunists and agitators during January immigration crackdown in Minnesota, court documents revealed last week. As part of their investigation, the documents show Homeland Security officials used an array of invasive tactics to gather information on groups and individuals never accused of crimes. In one instance, officials obtained financial records from the Sunrise Movement, an environmental action group, and used undercover agents to spy on organized gatherings online and in libraries, parks, and churches. None of these individuals did anything other than engage in protected First Amendment speech in a church meeting room, said defense attorney Kevin Raich. Honolulu. Tropical storm. Hawaii's Big Island was recovering from one tropical storm this week and bracing for another after Hurricane Lala brought destruction that left tens of thousands of homes without power and caused at least one death. Though Lala was downgraded from a hurricane to a tropical storm before it reached a Pacific Island chain and did not make landfall, it brought heavy rains, wind, and flooding that submerged and collapsed bridges and roads, including a major highway on the Big Island that leads to the region's only hospital. Hawaiian Electric, the state's largest power company, warned customers to prepare for days of outages. It's complete and utter devastation, said State Representative Gene Capella.
The National Hurricane Center was monitoring another meteorological disturbance southeast of Hawaii that gave an 80% chance of developing into a tropical storm. Washington, D.C. rebuffed. The Supreme Court this week rejected a long-shot attempt by President Trump to escape a $5.6 million payment to E. Jean Carroll, dealing the president another loss in his prolonged legal battle with the former columnist. A New York jury awarded Carroll the sum in 2023 after finding Trump had sexually abused her in 1996 and later defamed her. The court denied Trump's appeal in June, and he paid Carroll in July, but his lawyers asked the justices to reconsider. They declined, continuing a decades-long tradition of refusing to rehear cases. Carroll sued Trump for defamation in 2019 and again in 2022 after he called her accusations a hoax and a scam, and after New York enacted a law allowing victims of sexual abuse to file civil claims for past incidents. The 2022 case went to trial first and resulted in a $5.6 million judgment. The 2019 case awarded Carroll $83.3 million. Trump is also appealing that verdict to the Supreme Court. Tallahassee. Socialist triumph. A Democratic socialist achieved a stunning upset while two candidates endorsed by President Trump lost in Florida's primary elections this week. In the Democratic Senate primary, State Representative Angie Nixon, a progressive firebrand, pulled off a surprise victory over Lieutenant Colonel Alexander Vindman, a former national security official who was a key witness in Trump's first impeachment trial. Vindman raised $16.3 million, compared with Nixon's $975,000, but Nixon's message of opposing military aid to Israel resonated with voters. In the statewide governor's race, Democrats chose a more moderate candidate, former GOP Representative David Jolly, who will challenge Representative Byron Donalds, a staunch Trump ally who won the Republican primary handily. But voters resoundingly rejected two other MAGA candidates, Representative Corey Mills and former Trump administration officials Catalina Lolf. Mills faced serious accusations of domestic abuse and sexual misconduct. New York City. Trial on hold. A New York judge this week delayed Luigi Mangione's state trial on murder and weapons charges after he pleaded guilty in federal court to stalking charges related to the killing of UnitedHealthcare CEO Brian Thompson in 2024. "I shot Mr. Thompson in Manhattan and he died," Mangione told a federal court, and a New York trial was set to begin in early September. However, Mangione's lawyers argued to New York State Justice Gregory Carroll that the state's proceedings amounted to a second prosecution for the same alleged conduct, also known as double jeopardy. Manhattan District Attorney Alvin Bragg disagreed, arguing that he should still be tried in this state because federal murder charges were dropped. The Manhattan DA's office has been tirelessly preparing to pursue a trial conviction, Bragg said in a statement. Atlanta. Travel with Natalie. Senator John Ossoff, a Democrat from Georgia, seems to have touched a nerve with Republicans after he invoked the name of a little-known Trump aide, Natalie Harp, at a campaign rally this week, sparking a fury from the White House. Ossoff, widely seen as a contender for the Democratic presidential primary in 2028, told a rally that Trump doesn't want to do the job and would rather build his ballroom and travel with Natalie on their apparently defenseless flying palace gifted by the Emir of Qatar. In response, White House Communications Director Stephen Chung said Ossoff should look deep within his soul and ask himself why he's a miserable person. When asked about Ossoff's comments, Trump responded, "You mean Pee Wee Herman?" The incident has increased scrutiny on the 35-year-old blonde always at Trump's side. Her devotion to the president, the New York Times reported, has unnerved some of her colleagues. The paper cited personal letters Harp wrote to Trump, including one signed, "With all my heart, Natalie." And these articles were all from the U.S. at a glance.
Moving now to the World at a Glance section, we first have London, Media Reckoning. Susie

Archaeologist Jason Arde, the youngest ever black professor at Cambridge University, was found dead last week after accusations of plagiarism had made him a lightning rod in a vicious culture war over diversity. The allegations, which Arde, age 49, denied, triggered a media frenzy, questioning his extraordinary claims about his personal life, including that he once ran 30 marathons in 35 days. After the apparent suicide, thousands of people attended a London vigil, and some denounced the public shaming as a racist witch hunt. British progressives, including several Labour lawmakers, signed an open letter demanding an official inquiry into journalistic practice, saying self-regulation of the press has comprehensively failed. Paris, defending Screen Time, calling it a disproportionate infringement on freedom of expression. France's highest court last week struck down a ban on social media use by those under the age of 15. The law, pushed by center-right President Emmanuel Macron and passed last month, barred kids and young teens from using platforms like Facebook, Snapchat, TikTok, and YouTube. The court said the law was too broad, sweeping in platforms that don't pose clear threats to children's health and safety. Left-wing lawmakers praised the ruling, saying in a joint statement that the legislation was drafted in haste and too vague. Macron said the government would rewrite the bill to protect the health of our children. Mexico City, anger at the U.S. The son of former Mexican President Andrés Manuel López Obrador accused the Trump administration last week of Hitlerian behavior after the U.S. revoked his visa and those of other members of the leftist ruling party, Morena. Andrés Manuel López Beltrán blamed Secretary of State Marco Rubio and his deputy Christopher Landel, who calls himself El Quitavisas, or Visa Revoker, and said Trump should fire both officials. López Beltrán's father, who goes by AMLO, founded Morena and was a mentor of President Claudia Sheinbaum. The U.S. has been pressuring Sheinbaum to crack down on cartels, including by indicting at least 10 current and former Mexican officials for alleged involvement in bribery or drug running. Sheinbaum called the visa revocations an attempt to interfere in Mexican politics. Uppsala, Sweden. Tesla wins. Swedish trade union IF Metall ended its nearly three-year strike at Tesla this week after the U.S. electric car maker bought off the 80 remaining strikers with generous severance packages. The dispute started in 2023 when 120 mechanics at 10 Tesla repair shops walked out because the company refused to sign a collective agreement like those that protect most of Sweden's heavily unionized workforce. The conflict disrupted Tesla's Swedish operations as dock workers refused to unload its EVs and cleaning crews boycotted showrooms. Tesla CEO Elon Musk had called the situation insane. But if Mattel accused the company of systematic strike-breaking,

the Washington Post reported last week. In one January attack, a fishing boat and 8 crew members disappeared. 2 survived. Men who survived 2 March strikes told the Post that small quadcopter drones dropped explosives onto their boats or crashed into them and detonated. The campaign was separate from the military strikes targeting alleged drug boats around Venezuela, which have killed at least 220 people in the Caribbean and Eastern Pacific since September. Defense Secretary Pete Hegseth said last week that Colombia, Guatemala, and Honduras, following Ecuador's lead, had now agreed to joint strikes on land, targeting narco-terrorists on their territories. "It'll be like you saw with the strikes on the drug boats," Hegseth said. "Same effect on land." Kyiv, a rival to Zelensky. Mykhailo Fedorov, Ukraine's former defense minister, called this week for the country to hold elections in what could be the most significant challenge to President Volodymyr Zelensky's power since the war began. Zelensky declared martial law when Russia invaded in 2022, putting elections on hold, and for years, opposition parties rallied behind a president. Now, Fedorov, who is leading Zelensky in polls, says it's time for Ukrainians to once again be allowed to choose their leaders. "Democracy cannot be held hostage by Russia," he said in a video posted online. Fedorov spearheaded a drone strategy credited with turning the tide in the war, and his firing last month triggered huge protests. Zelensky has been juggling corruption scandals in recent months. This week, he fired a deputy head of his presidential office for suspected money laundering. Bunia, Congo. Scary milestone. Congo's Ebola death toll topped 2,300 this week, making the epidemic the deadliest in the country's history. Containing the break has been extremely difficult because Ituri province, where the outbreak began, is beset by multiple rebel groups and misinformation claiming Ebola isn't the real rampant. This outbreak has reached 2,000 deaths, nearly 3 times faster than the 2014-2016 crisis in West Africa, which was the deadliest on record, killing more than 11,000 people. The earlier outbreak was caused by the Zaire strain, for which there is now a vaccine. But the strain now circulating in Congo is the rare Bundibugyo variant. It has no vaccine or treatment and kills about 50% of those infected. This is a wake-up call, United Nations Humanitarian Chief Tom Fletcher said. "We need speed, scale, and solidarity before this virus gets even further ahead of us." Ankara, PKK Amnesty. Turkish President Recep Tayyip Erdogan signed a law this week granting a conditional pardon for thousands of militants in the Kurdistan Workers' Party, that's PKK, rebel group. PKK fighters turn in guns, allowing them to return home and rejoin society. It's the latest step toward ending an insurgency that has killed tens of thousands of people since 1984. The amnesty, which suspends prison sentences for most convicted militants and halts new prosecution, will take effect once Turkey confirms the PKK has disbanded and disarmed. It does not apply, though, to the PKK's jailed leader, Abdullah Öcalan, or others sentenced to life for killings before 2005. The peace was made possible after Öcalan issued a call last year to his followers, telling them to end their fight. Kuril Islands in Russia. Putin's provocative visit. Japan protested President Vladimir Putin's trip last week to the Russian-administered Kuril Islands, a disputed Pacific island chain seized by the Soviet Union in 1945, but still claimed by Tokyo. Putin met with the regional governor and visited a hospital, a school, and a fish processing plant. Japan considers the chain's 4 southernmost islands to be its northern territories, and Japanese Prime Minister Sane Takeuchi said Putin's visit was absolutely unacceptable. Foreign Minister Toshimitsu Motegi said the islands are part of Japan, both historically and under international law.

University, said Putin was aiming to both inspire Russian patriotism and to vent anger at Tokyo for supporting Kyiv. There's a clear desire to punish Japan, Brown said. Flores, Indonesia. Deadly quake. A magnitude 7.7 earthquake hit Indonesian island of Flores last week, killing at least 68 people. Rescuers said a toll from the disaster, the country's deadliest quake since the one that killed hundreds in West Java in 2022, could get worse as the aftershocks disrupt deliveries of aid and food. Several communities were entirely cut off, and thousands of people were sleeping in the tents, afraid to return to their damaged homes. The government was trying to communicate instructions through messaging apps, but they weren't getting through because the power was out. With some regional hospitals damaged, those still standing quickly ran low on supplies. I am the only doctor here with hundreds of victims, the physician in Dampak, one of the hardest-hit villages, told BBC. I truly cannot cope. Idlib, Syria. Israel attacks. Israel blew up the runway of the defunct Abu al-Duhur air base in northwestern Syria with 8 airstrikes this week, saying it had to act to prevent Turkish troops from deploying there. No casualties were reported. The Israeli government said Syrian President Ahmed al-Sharaa's new government, which has received security help from Turkey, was violating a deal to maintain the status quo in security matters. Prime Minister Benjamin Netanyahu insisted that giving Turkey, which recently signed a mutual defense agreement with Saudi Arabia, a foothold at the base, would pose a threat to Israel's security. Syrian officials said a Turkish delegation had simply visited the airfield to discuss refurbishing it, as it has been closed since 2013. President Trump has been a strong supporter of al-Sharaa, and the Trump administration criticized Israel's airstrikes as unnecessary escalation. Switching now to

Because they frightened me. I was so arrogant. I was penniless. I am an immigrant, and I'm black, something I never seemed to have taken into consideration. I didn't know that I was supposed to exist in a confrontational way. She was grateful to write for The New Yorker, but not so grateful that she would listen to her editors. She recalls an argument with editor-in-chief William Shawn over one of her short stories. Shawn name-checked several well-known authors, white men, of course, who had altered their work to fit The New Yorker's sensibilities. I remember saying, well, they shouldn't have. He published it the way I had it. The work was the only place she held her ground. Kincaid, now 77, walked away from Jacqueline Kennedy Onassis when the latter introduced herself in public as if they hadn't already met several times privately. I was so offended, so young and silly, but I just had to believe in right and wrong. Surviving the wrath of Steinbrenner. Brian Cashman today ranks as the most accomplished executive in baseball, said Bruce Schoenfeld in New York Times. But the New York Yankees general manager started at the bottom. During a summer internship with the Bronx Bombers in the 1980s, he drew the short straw and had to drive the team's notoriously volcanic owner, the late George Steinbrenner, to get a haircut in Manhattan. Having been warned that it'd be best if he got the boss, who was prone to fits of rage, out of the car as quickly as possible, Cashman decided to take a shortcut, only to hit a traffic jam. Steinbrenner starts going ballistic. You effing idiot, take me back to the effing stadium. He's crushing me from the back seat. I mean, my hair was blowing forward because of his bellowing. It was relentless. Cashman still considers that car ride the worst experience of my life. But when it was over, it was over. It was like a tornado. The sun would come out. The same with a boss. So long as you were still employed, he turned a page. By 1998, Cashman was running the team for Steinbrenner. It was definitely a hostile work environment. But the odd couple won four World Series together. I wouldn't be here without him. Banderas' act of rebellion. In the mid-1970s, Antonio Banderas took a stand against tyranny, said Helen Roster in The New Yorker. Together with friends in the southern Spanish city of Malaga, the young actor put on a radical play to protest the arrest of a Barcelona theater group by the authoritarian regime of Spanish dictator Francisco Franco. Banderas took to the stage as a mime with a white face and black tears. Partway through the performance, he recalls, he saw something shiny in the wings of the theater.

Hull's site last week, with her lawyer calling a lawsuit against her completely meritless. The pop star and actress, age 34, founded the struggling Wondermind Global Incorporated in 2021 with her mother, Mandy Teefee, and a business partner as a platform for mental health resources. Now, five investors who poured in a combined $1.2 million are seeking to recoup those funds, claiming that the trio misled them about the company's financial health and revenue generation strategy. Gomez, the suit alleges, agreed to perform duties as head of marketing, but did not. The plaintiffs also said they learned Wondermind was in dire straits only because of an article published last year in The Cut. For 3 years, while the company quietly collapsed around them, the suit alleges, none of its founders, officers, or directors said a word to the investors whose money was funding the collapse. Hugh Hefner repeatedly called the FBI to report Jeffrey Epstein for sexual abuse, according to a lawsuit filed by several of the disgraced financier's alleged victims. One of the plaintiffs, Audra Lynn Christensen, told Hefner in 2005 that Epstein had raped and trafficked her for 10 years. Christensen, who was 23 and living at the Playboy Mansion when she told Hefner, says she hoped the Playboy founder would be taken more seriously by law enforcement. The lawsuit says that Hefner reached out to the FBI multiple times with the allegations, but the agency didn't follow up for 15 years. He contacted Christensen only in 2020, after both Epstein and Hefner had died. The U.S. government attempted to dismiss the suit in June, arguing that the FBI is not required to investigate every complaint. Moving now to the It Must Be True, I read it in the tabloid section. An Arkansas high school football player felt something moving inside his helmet, and when he pulled it off, a cottonmouth snake was found hiding inside. The player had been wearing the helmet for an hour during practice when he took it off and asked coaches to examine it. They found the venomous snake tucked under the padding and summoned animal services, which relocated it. I've removed a snake out of a car vent, in the engine, purses, and backpacks, said Animal Services Director Chris Davis. In a helmet? Never. Construction workers were installing sewer pipes in Belgium, saw something shiny in the dirt, and dug up a cache of gold bars and coins worth about $10.4 million. The construction site manager, identified only as Mario, said that when he reached down and picked up the shiny object, he realized it was a piece of gold. We kept digging up new coins and bars, he said. Only then did it really sink in what we had found. The workers contacted authorities who took the treasure into custody and secured it in a federal government vault. Under Belgian law, the rightful owner of the treasure has 5 years to claim the fortune. A bomb squad was deployed when a blue and black electronic device with exposed wires was spotted near a Washington, D.C. trash can, only to discover it was a sex toy. Morning rush hour traffic was halted for 2 hours while investigators warily examined the device. They determined it was an electronic sex portable pump device, according to an official report. Social media users later identified it as a $300 Zolo blowbot for men with adjustable suction levels. No injuries were reported. A Texas man was jailed after saying bullshit in a public meeting. Commissioners in Tarrant County were debating whether to cut the number of polling stations for the midterm elections when, during the public comment phase, E. J. Carrion denounced the plan as extremist bullshit. Carrion was later arrested, briefly jailed, and now faces charges that he obstructed or interfered with the meeting. His lawyer said Carrion's arrest should alarm everybody. Americans are being injected with fat harvested from corpses. Standard filler injections use fat from patients' own body to fill in wrinkles and sunken cheeks or augment breasts and buttocks. But with the spread of GLP-1 drugs, some patients lack the fat for those procedures, so doctors are turning to zombie filler. It's actually from cadavers, explains New York dermatologist Dr. Anthony Rossi. So zombie is apropos because these people are dead. Switching now to the best columns in the U.S., why is Trump's health a state secret?

by Jonathan Reiner from the New York Times. For much of the past year, President Trump has not looked well, said Jonathan Reiner. I am a cardiologist who treated Vice President Dick Cheney's heart problems, which he candidly disclosed. I have not examined Trump, but I have reviewed what his doctors have made public and what is visible to everyone. The purple bruises on both hands, the swelling of his legs, his struggles to stay awake at every Oval Office event. The 80-year-old Trump has been undergoing frequent, mysterious medical evaluations. 22 consultants were summoned for one, and at another, he had advanced imaging of his heart and abdomen. Why? Clearly, we have been kept in the dark for too long. The president has unparalleled power, yet there is no formal requirement for the commander-in-chief to certify his fitness for duty. That's a mistake. The 25th Amendment does, however, permit Congress to establish an independent medical panel to assess the president's physical and mental health. We need such a panel on a permanent basis to review medical exams of the current and future presidents and ensure they're truthful. In a democracy, the people must have confidence in the health of their leader. And moving into the It Wasn't All Bad section, Mark Waters jumped into action when he noticed women and young children having to walk to the bus stop along a busy road while pressed against overgrown grass that was taller than the kids, he said. Rather than hoping somebody else would take care of it, the Houston man grabbed his riding mower and cleared the area himself. He said he's willing to mow other areas if safety is an issue. Our job is to protect the women and children, Waters said, and that's what I'm going to do. Ginny Lou, a floppy-tongued pug, was crowned the world's ugliest dog in the annual contest that celebrates the imperfection that makes all dogs special and unique. It was Ginny's fourth attempt to win the prize. She finished as runner-up last year, after being brought to America by California rescue groups. She had been found in a wooden box in freezing weather in the mountains of South Korea, where she was destined for the meat trade. Competitors in the contest in Santa Rosa, California, got to strut a red carpet in pursuit of the grand prize of $5,000. Ginny will also make an appearance on the Today Show and have her mug slapped on limited editions of Mug Root Beer. And that concludes this week's readings from the week. This has been Gary Conner for Vocal Point, home of the Georgia Radio Reading Service. Thank you for listening. Have a wonderful day.

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3: 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Hey, oh, Dad, come on in. 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
3: Didn't you see the paper Sunday? The Surgeon General issued another warning.
4: Oh, like the cigarette warning?
3: Exactly. 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
4: You're kidding me, right? 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
3: No, hey, it's no big deal. 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
3: First, you go to the EPA website.
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6: Mommy, I'll get it.
3: Oh, I'll be right there.
4: Me too.

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1: Greetings and welcome to the Pet Hour. I'm your host, Amy, here with my cat, Squishy, bringing you news from the animal world. Our first story comes from NBC News, August 29th, and this is a big one. Four baby goats at Mobile Petting Zoo in North Carolina test positive for rabies. Four baby goats from a North Carolina mobile petting zoo tested positive for rabies and were euthanized, and health officials are asking anyone who may have had contact with them to reach out for possible treatment. The North Carolina Department of Health and Human Services said anyone who had contact with the baby goats at Farm Adventures location in Harmony, North Carolina, or at one of its mobile events between July 28th and Thursday should contact local health officials. The petting zoo held off-site events involving children and elderly individuals across multiple counties within that time frame, the department said. Health professionals may determine whether people who had contact with the baby goats need further examination or precautionary medication, it said. Without it, rabies is almost always fatal in humans, the state health department said. Farm Adventures said in a statement posted to Facebook that it is monitoring its other animals for signs of the viral disease. The affected animals, our four precious baby goats, have been euthanized to prevent further spread, it said. The baby goats were too young for vaccination and were bitten by a skunk that was found in their separate pen, the petting zoo said. It said it was unaware the goats had been bitten and that they did not show typical symptoms of the disease. After the first goat's death, the petting zoo sent its body to be tested, it said. It was unclear when the skunk was found in the pen. Skunks are one of the animals most often found with rabies, according to the U.S. Centers for Disease Control and Prevention. People can get rabies through pets, wild animals, and other humans through a bite, a scratch, or even infected saliva, it said. It can take weeks after exposure for early symptoms to begin, including flu-like illness, feeling weak, fevers, headaches, and a prickling or itching sensation, health officials say. North Carolina hasn't had a reported human case since 2011, the state health department said. Roughly 100,000 Americans a year receive a rabies vaccine following a potential exposure, according to the CDC. It characterizes rabies as a rare but serious public health concern. The petting zoo said it's cooperating with state and local government officials. We are working closely with public health officials, the North Carolina Department of Agriculture, and animal control to address this issue and ensure the safety of our animals and clients, it said in a statement. The petting zoo, responding to a comment on Facebook, said it's hoping its customers are unaffected. I am truly concerned about anyone that has been able to enjoy our animals, the comment said. We would never intend to put anyone in danger. NBC News has reached out to the petting zoo for additional comment. And this is a reminder, please, please, please keep your pets and yourselves up to date with your vaccines. For your pets, things like rabies and distemper are very serious and often fatal. In the case of rabies, almost always fatal. So keep them protected. From WMTV, August 29th, from Baghdad to Stoughton, Wisconsin soldier reunites with cat who helped him through deployment. When Wisconsin Army National Guard 2nd Lieutenant Aaron Herring Sporl left for a year-long deployment, he never expected to form such a strong bond with a stray cat in Iraq. Herring Sporrel, who grew up in Staunton, spent 367 days overseas and served in Kuwait, Jordan, Syria, and Iraq. He spent much of his deployment in Kuwait and Iraq, including time on a diplomatic support mission in Baghdad. It was there that a small orange stray started showing up outside the Oasis, a recreation facility at the Baghdad Diplomatic Support Center. He was right outside begging for food. He was a lot smaller than he is now, Herring Sporrel said. He and other soldiers began feeding the cat and spending time with him. What started with scraps of food quickly became something Herring Sporrel looked forward to. But I would feed him what I could, interact with him how I could, Herring Sporrel said, because he helped my morale as much as I helped him. Herring Sporrel said simply having animals around gave soldiers an outlet and a little bit of comfort while they were thousands of miles from their normal lives and support systems. Lori Califf, director of programs for SPCA International, said those bonds can mean even more for service members living in the middle of a conflict. When a dog or cat enters into the scenario, it brings them back a little piece.

safely in a vehicle and contacted the Baghdad Embassy Cat Coalition, also known as the Kitty Committee. Made up of embassy employees, contractors, and service members, the group cares for cats around the embassy and helps get them veterinary care. The cat was eventually given the name Sully after Sully Compound, near the area where he was found. Herring Sporrel later began volunteering with the group himself. When he expressed interest in adopting a cat, volunteers started showing him animals that were available. One immediately looked familiar. "They were showing me available cats, and I recognized Sully," Herring Sporrel said. "And I'm like, this is the cat. I had him." He pulled up photos on his phone, and the group confirmed it was the same cat he had cared for weeks earlier. That's when SPCA International stepped in. Its Patriot Pets program helps bring home dogs and cats befriended by U.S. service members while they were deployed. Califf said the initiative started in 2008 and handles the complicated process of getting those animals safely to the United States. That can mean veterinary care, vaccinations, paperwork, and coordinating travel across international borders. I think the misconception is that it's just easy. Let's put a dog or a cat on a plane, bring them across to a different country, and bring them in, Califf said. But there is so much red tape to follow. For Sully, even getting on a plane proved difficult. Herring Sporrel returned to Wisconsin on June 3rd, but Sully remained in Iraq as restricted airspace made it difficult to secure a flight. The hope was to get him out in early July, but that window quickly opened and closed. It was nerve-wracking, Herring Sporrel said. Seeing the news of, oh, this place got hit, it became rather worrying because it's like, that's my cat. I want him to be cared for. Califf said packed flights and cancellations made transporting animals especially difficult during the conflict. Animals are not, unfortunately, their priority, she said, so it took us many, many months of trying. Still, she said, giving up was never an option. When we say yes, you're in the family, we were never, ever going to not make this happen. Eventually, an opening came. Sully traveled by cargo flight from Iraq to New York, where he cleared U.S. Customs before being handed off between transporters for the trip west to Wisconsin. Herring Sporrel was waiting for him in Wauwatosa. After months apart and a roughly 16-hour flight for Sully, Herring Sporrel said the cat was understandably nervous. He climbed into the back seat for the ride home and used a treat to coax Sully out of the crate. "I got to spend that whole car ride loving with him," Herring Sporrel said. "He was letting me pet him. He was looking around, adventuring." Now Sully is settling in at Herring Sporrel's parents' home near Staunton, and the former stray appears to be adjusting quickly to life as a house cat. "We've only had him about 3 days, and he's already cuddling up against us," Herring Sporrel said. "He's already sleeping with us. He's already letting us pet him and hold him." Sully wasn't the only cat to win over the soldiers overseas. Herring Sporrel said his group became known as the Cat Platoon, and his platoon sergeant adopted another cat through the same program. For Herring Sporrel, getting Sully safely to Wisconsin was a chance to return some of what the cat had given him during his deployment. "He helped me out a lot mentally over there. He helped my soldiers out a lot mentally," Herring Sporrel said, "so I wanted to make sure that he was cared for. And I wanted to do the best that I can to care for him, because no cat deserves to be in a war." And you can find more information about SPCA International's Patriot Pets Program at spcai.org. From the International Fund for Animal Welfare, September 3rd, IFAW statement on Galapagos marine iguanas case. According to Ecuadorian authorities, a Russian woman has been arrested after allegedly attempting to smuggle 32 Galapagos marine iguanas out of the country.
The animals were discovered.

discovered hidden in 8 plastic containers inside a suitcase as she prepared to board a flight from Quito to Iceland. The iguanas are reported to be in a weakened condition and have been transferred to a conservation center for treatment. The case follows another wildlife trafficking incident in May when authorities intercepted 12 juvenile iguanas destined for Asia. Galapagos marine iguanas exist nowhere else on Earth and now benefit from the highest level of international trade protection. Despite this, criminal traffickers continue to target them because of their rarity and value in the illegal wild animal pet trade, said Barbara Slee, Senior Program Manager, International Policy at IFAW. Wildlife trafficking is not only a conservation crime, but also an animal welfare crisis affecting individual animals every day. As this seizure shows, legal protections alone are not enough. Strong enforcement, international cooperation, and greater public awareness of the impact that demand for exotic pets has on wild populations are all essential to stopping wildlife traffickers. We cannot allow these animals to pay with their lives. When species are removed from the wild, fragile ecosystems, such as the Galapagos, also suffer the consequence. The seizure comes just months after Galapagos marine and land iguanas were uplisted to Appendix 1 under the Convention on International Trade in Endangered Species of Wild Fauna and Flora. At COP20 in December 2025, Ecuador has alerted CITES parties not to issue any more permits allowing trade. The listing, which entered into force on March 5, 2026, provides the highest level of protection under international wildlife trade regulations. IFAW strongly supported the proposal. From the Canadian Broadcasting Corporation, August 31st, the first Fat Marmot Week winner is a special boy who likes to eat rocks. A fuzzy fat father who likes the taste of rocks is officially the most popular yellow-bellied marmot in Gothic, Colorado. When the Rocky Mountain Biological Laboratory held its inaugural Fat Marmot Week, the contest was twofold: a popular vote and a weigh-in to see which contestant packed on the most pounds ahead of hibernation season. Dawn won both. According to his online bio, he is known for fathering several litters of baby marmots and licking the salt and minerals off of rocks. He nearly doubled his body weight this summer from 2.5 to 5.9 kilos, or roughly 5.5 to 13 pounds. He definitely deserved it, Fat Marmot Week organizer Katie Adler told As It Happens host Neil Coxall. He is a special boy who likes to eat rocks. But heavy is the head that wears the crown. As champion chonker, Dawn has also taken on the unofficial role of ambassador for the Marmot Project, a long-term research program whose future hangs in the balance amid widespread science and education funding cuts in the United States. Fat Marmot Week is inspired by Fat Bear Week, a popular contest run by Alaska's Katmai National Park and Preserve. Like bears, marmots are hibernators, and soon, Gothic's population of yellow-bellied marmots will tuck themselves away for an 8-week winter rest. They have to put on all that weight so they don't freeze over the winter, Adler said, so they get absolutely huge. Adler, a graduate student in ecology at the University of California, Los Angeles, works for the Marmot Project, a long-term generational study of yellow-bellied marmots out of the Rocky Mountain Biological Laboratory in Colorado. Launched in 1962,
It is the world's second longest running study of individually marked mammals after Jane Goodall's famous chimpanzee research in Tanzania. Over the last six decades, its researchers have studied 5,000 marmots over 12 generations, says University of Ottawa biologist Julian Martin, one of the Marmot Project's leaders. From a human perspective, it would be kind of going back in terms of generations to the beginning of the 1700s, Martin said. In parallel, we are also tracking the environment. So what we're doing is we're trying to understand how essentially the wild animal of nature is adapting and evolving with the changes in the climate and all the perturbations that humans are bringing. U.S. President Donald Trump's administration has issued major cuts to research organizations, including a 20% cut to the National Science Foundation, NSF, a major source of research grants in the U.S. As a result, the NSF is expected to issue 30% fewer new research grants this fiscal year, according to the journalistic arm of the journal Nature. The pot of money is shrinking, and there's more people applying to it, Martin said. What's more, he says, cuts to higher education have made it difficult for research labs like the Rocky Mountain to remain properly staffed. It's a U.S.-wide problem, essentially the erosion of the structure needed for higher education, Martin said. That's why the Marmot Project has been spearheading outside-the-box public campaigns to raise awareness about their research and solicit donations. Earlier this year, the Marmot Project launched Only Marms, an uncharacteristically family-friendly account on the usually sexually explicit platform OnlyFans, where subscribers can watch the critters on camera traps. We really rely on those long-term funding grants to propel this research forward, Adler said. We have to think of other options or this project might not be able to continue. Thanks to these efforts, the lab has managed to raise more than $120,000 U.S. in donations. It's definitely going to help, and we're going to try to stretch the money for as long as we can, Martin said. Still, he said, it's not a sustainable way to fund long-term research. So the Marmot Project has launched a petition on movements.mov, calling on Congress in the U.S. to claw back its cuts to research. Called Don't Let American Science Depend on OnlyFans, it had 180 signatures as of Monday afternoon. The CBC has reached out to Democratic and Republican leaders in the U.S. Senate and House of Representatives, but did not receive any responses before deadline. The Marmot Project, meanwhile, will continue doing what it can, including planning its next Fat Marmot Week for 2027. Adler hopes campaigns like this help the public appreciate marmots as much as she does. During her time in Colorado, she says she's watching them survive the heat and predators of summer while packing on enough pounds to make it through long, harsh winters. Marmots are resilient, she said. I think I've gained a lot more respect for them, and I hope the public has, too. From the Daily Mail, July 24th, dog owners in South Korea are turning to a new trend called pet tarot to try to understand their animals' emotions and behavior. At fortune-telling shops in Seoul, South Korea, pets choose tarot cards through touch or smell, with readers interpreting what the cards may reveal about their feelings. The trend reflects a growing bond between South Koreans and their pets as more owners view animals as family members and seek new ways to communicate with them. From the Washington Post, September 1st, a kitten was stolen and used in an attempted bank robbery. Then her luck changed.
A man wearing a black beanie walked into a Maryland pet store and ran out carrying a kitten up for adoption. After grabbing the kitten, the thief walked into a PNC bank near the pet store, approached a teller window while still holding the cat, and passed a note that read, "This is a robbery," according to court documents. Stephanie Stulich, whose nonprofit organization rescued the tuxedo cat the month before, received a frantic call about the theft. Stulich hurried to the scene where a police officer told her the cat was safe inside the bank. "You can't make this stuff up," Stulich said. "Who would believe it?" Stulich found the cat, named Magnolia, safe in a manager's office. The kitten, now 5 months old, was unfazed, she said. Stulich brought Magnolia back to the pet store, where the kitten attracted a lot of attention. More than 20 people applied to adopt her. Most cats rescued by Beltsville Community Cats receive 3 applications if they're lucky, Stulich said. The rescue group decided the person who applied before the kitten's brush with the law, Kaylee Rolden, 28, should adopt Magnolia. For the past month, Magnolia has been enjoying a quiet life at Rolden's apartment. PNC Bank said it donated $150 to Beltsville Community Cats, the equivalent of the fee to adopt a kitten from the rescue group. "The safety and security of our employees and customers, two- and four-legged, is at the forefront of everything we do," Christina Stowers, the spokeswoman for the bank, said. "We're pleased that this tale has a happy ending." And court records identified the suspect in the robbery as Jacob Lothan, 19, of Beltsville. He was charged with robbery, second-degree assault, and theft of at least $100, but less than $1,500, according to court records. And Magnolia? She has fully retired from planning any bank heists, Roldan said. She just wants to curl up and stay home and eat treats. From The Guardian, August 31st, Georgia police officer put on leave after family's pet donkey killed during search. A police officer in the U.S. state of Georgia was placed on leave after a family's pet baby donkey was shot and killed during an early morning search on their property. The animal's owner, Hannah Israel, said officers were at her pasture without notification or permission at about 12:45 a.m. on Sunday, reportedly looking for a missing person, when they encountered the small male donkey named Hee-Haw. According to a Facebook post by Israel, Hee-Haw emerged braying at the presence of strangers at Ellsbury Farm in Rockmart and was shot dead by an officer who claimed he felt under threat. Jamie Newsom, the Cedartown, Georgia Police Department chief, told local media that an officer had been placed on leave and that an inquiry was underway. But a social media backlash by Monday morning was growing over the absence of any official statement or confirmation from the city or police department. Meanwhile, an online fundraising appeal launched by Israel to support legal action over Hee-Haw's killing quickly surpassed $35,000. They claimed he ran up to them braying, and they thought they were in danger and shot and killed him after trying to tase him, Israel wrote in her Facebook post, which featured a photograph of her kneeling by the fallen donkey. Hee-Haw was raised in the house and did petting zoos and never knew a stranger and was shot and killed in his own pasture for doing what donkeys do, alerting to a stranger. There is no way this is legal. We are heartbroken. He was my son. The only official statement as of Monday was from the Polk County, Georgia Sheriff's Office, which said its officers were not involved.
But the agency said that law enforcement personnel from the separate police departments of Polk County and Cedartown were. We extend our sincere condolences to the family and everyone affected by this unfortunate incident, the sheriff's office said in a statement. We understand the concern and sadness surrounding what occurred. The Polk County Police Department, Cedartown's municipal government, and its police department did not immediately respond to a request for comment. In her post, Israel said Hehaw was bottle-raised and maintained he was killed in his own pasture by trespassing cops. Coosa Valley News reported in an online article that Newsom said members of his department's command staff had opened an investigation into the shooting and that the officer involved, who was not identified, had been placed on administrative leave while the investigation into the case progressed. From the Mississippi Museum of Natural Science, August 27th, our two-headed rat snake is celebrating her birthday this month. At 23 years old, she is believed to be the oldest recorded two-headed snake in captivity. In 2003, a family in Lawrence County, Mississippi, discovered this unusual 8-inch-long hatchling and donated her to the museum. Both heads eat and drink, but the right head appears to have more control over the body. Despite her unusual anatomy, she has lived a remarkably long life. Happy birthday to one of the museum's most unique residents. From WTMJ, Milwaukee, Wisconsin, August 10th, Rabbit Olympics. The bunnies competing for Wisconsin State Fair glory. So we all know about the Olympics and events like the high jump and the long jump, but you're probably thinking about human Olympics. Well, there's also basically an Olympics for rabbits that happens every year at the Wisconsin State Fair. Welcome to the world of rabbit hopping, rabbit agility courses, and rabbit long jumping. Most of the rabbits really enjoy just hopping over things, so if we introduce a rabbit to a hurdle, they'll usually get the hang of it pretty quickly, Grant Missel, one of the competitors, said. Almost like it's in these bunnies' nature to hop. I think, honestly, it's just a partnership with your animal. We just have a good connection with each other, and most importantly, you just love your animal, Camelia Dixon, another competitor, said. To train, competitors have their own courses or high jump at home. I lift them over the course so they know what they're supposed to be doing, and then I let them sniff the next jump. Sometimes they get the hang of it really fast. Sometimes they're slow. It just depends on the rabbit, Auburn Missel, a competitor, said. But how much everyone trains is very different. So, practicing usually once every so often, Grant Missel said. Do it a couple times a week, Auburn Missel said. I do once a day, Peyton Carls said. Carls had big hopes for this year's high jump competition. Well, I'm going for the state record today, she said. Carls has been doing this for about

of two. "It's just a lot of practice," Carl said in leading up to this event. Unfortunately, she didn't set the state record, but she did win the high jump, with her bunny clearing a height of 16 inches. "I feel good. I feel like it's just because my rabbits are really hot right now," she said about why they didn't perform better. There is a silver lining, though. Unlike the Olympics, Carl's and her fellow competitors don't have to wait 4 years to try again. They'll be back next year with a state record in their sights. From PETA, or People for the Ethical Treatment of Animals, August 25th, Dolly Parton had a big heart for lonely and neglected dogs. PETA will always love Dolly Parton, and not just for her hit music. Dolly was known for her big heart, her charitable efforts, and her fondness for dogs, and she used her angelic voice to remind people that dogs need love and companionship. She lent her bluegrass song, "Will He Be Waiting for Me," to PETA for use in a heartwarming ad starring Kathy Najimy as a woman rushing home to her dog. The spot, "Dogs Need Company," reminded countless people that dogs are social animals and they're miserable when left for hours and hours alone. Dolly made international headlines when she tweeted a picture of a lost dog who was found around one of her concerts in the United Kingdom. She offered to provide a loving home for the dog, nicknamed Dolly, if she needed a place to live. But thanks to Dolly Parton, the dog was reunited with her family. Dolly made an appearance at PETA's 40th anniversary gala in order to present a PETA Humanitarian Award to Lily Tomlin. Said Dolly, "I'm joining you all in celebrating the anniversary of two cultural game changers that debuted 40 years ago. In December of 1980, 9 to 5 premiered and became one of the most successful comedy films of all time. Now that same year, PETA was founded and went on to become the most successful animal rights organization in the world. And one of PETA's biggest supporters over the years has been none other than my wonderful 9 to 5 co-star, Lily Tomlin." Like Lily, Dolly played an important role in PETA's work to help animals, and we will always be grateful. From The Guardian, August 28th, the best tools for removing cat hair from your clothing and home, from brushes to rollers. When I first adopted my three cats, Frankie, Joy, and Olive, I was prepared for playtime, cuddles, and upgrading my phone storage to have room for all the photos I'd take of them. I was not as prepared for the sheer amount of fur three cats produce simply by existing. Since my cats have both light and dark hair, it's not easy to hide their fur. At times, it would be easier to leave my condo coated in a layer of cat fur at all times, but with the right tools, tidying up becomes much easier. It turns out, depending on the fabric makeup of your furniture and clothing, you'll need a variety of tools to keep your home spotless. To find the very best hair removal tools, I looked into what was on the market and tried a variety of methods to see which ones worked the most efficiently. I also consulted a cleaning expert and cat behaviorists to find out just what works most perfectly for our homes with furry friends. Why you should trust me. I'm a reviewer with experience evaluating everything from handbags and nail polish systems to reality TV shows. I share very close quarters, 850 square feet to be exact, with the three kittens I adopted in August 2024. Frankie and Joy are domestic short hairs, and Olive is a domestic medium hair. They all shed an average amount, but since there are three of them, even that can feel overwhelming. Despite this, I am often told by visitors that my home does not look or smell like three cats live within its walls. In addition to trying these products out myself,
I solicited the advice of a fellow cat owner and interviewed a

cleaning expert and a cat expert. How we tested 18 cat hair removal tools. After looking into the most popular cat hair removal tools on the market, I chose 18 of the most highly rated and commonly used methods currently available. In order to determine which were worth it, I used a variety of methods to compare these tools. I tried each tool on a variety of fabrics, velvet, cotton, polyester, carpet, and linen, to determine how it performed on different textures. I used each device over a large surface area and considered how long it took me to remove cat hair from the selected item. I considered how much work it was to use each tool and weighed the level of effort extended against the amount of cat hair removed. Best overall, Black & Decker Pet Hair Remover. It is $13.88 at Amazon or $15.88 at Walmart. Why we love it. Of all the cat hair removal items I tested, the Black & Decker Pet Hair Remover is the fastest and most efficient at cleaning cat

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It's a shame that, it requires substantial effort and motion to use it, it doesn't work as well on smaller surfaces such as cat trees or cat beds. It does work on clothes.

or at Amazon. 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To use it, just rub your hand back and forth on your fabric of choice and watch as all the hair on your bed disappears into strips that you then remove from the mitt itself. Much like the Black & Decker pet hair remover, this product uses static electricity to gather together fur. It's particularly helpful when removing cat hair from large surface areas like my velvet couch and blankets. Since my cats have light and dark fur, it's hard to hide their hair anywhere in my home, but especially on my black dining room chairs where Olive likes to nap. This glove allows me to quickly remove hair from that surface whenever I notice it. It's a shame that it really can't be used on my cotton shirts or woven fabrics. When I tried it on a cotton t-shirt, I found far too many stray hairs left behind. The mitt also seems to leave a few more stray hairs behind than the Black & Decker pet hair remover. Some reviews say that using the glove is harder if you have small hands, but my hands are pretty average in size and I have no issue using it. Best eco-friendly option for clothing. Pet Lovers Easy Roll Reusable Lint Roller. And this is $9.99 at both Amazon and Walmart. Why we love it. Traditional lint rollers are excellent for removing pet hair from clothes, furniture, and linens, but they're not exactly environmentally friendly. When I found a reusable version, I was skeptical about how it'd perform. I'm pleased to report that I was happily mistaken. This product is insanely sticky and quickly removes all of the loose fur found on my clothing. I use this roller mostly right before heading out the door to make sure I'm as fur-free as possible before going into work. It even worked well removing fur from my sheets and sofa, maybe even better than any lint roller I've ever tried before. It's a shame that you have to wash it with detergent and water every single time you use it to revive its stickiness once it's covered in fur. There have been times I plan to use it only to remember I need to wash and dry it before I can use it again. And after years of hearing my mother's warnings to never clog the drain, I was a little nervous about how to clean this thing. I consulted third-generation janitor and cleaning expert Brandon Pleshek about the best way to go about it. A small amount of hair may not immediately clog a drain, but repeatedly rinsing concentrated clumps of cat hair down the sink is not something I would recommend, Pleshek said. Before washing the lint roller, I would remove as much hair as possible by hand and place it in the trash. Best for cat beds and trees, the Anilon Pet Hair Remover. And this is $14.19 at Amazon. Why we love it. The Anilon Pet Hair Remover is a triangular comb that essentially serves as a mini rake to remove hair from cars, homes, and cat beds. A smaller tool like this works well to get into the small corners and awkward angles where hair tends to gather. This product has three different sides with fine, medium, and large teeth, and it works well on the coarser fabrics typically found on cat trees and scratching posts. The side with the biggest teeth easily removed clumps of hair from my cat tree, and a pass or two with each of the smaller sides got rid of the remaining hairs I missed. The combination of different comb densities makes cleaning a breeze, but most times I find that I don't need to use all three sides of the comb to remove hair from my cat tree. And because the product is small, it did take a while to clean the entire surface area of something like a cat tree or bed. When I tried the Anilon Pet Hair Remover on a cat bed that I can't easily wash, it was much easier to get into the smaller grooves of the bed.
It's a shame that despite working extremely well on textured items such as the sisal fabric and the plush furs commonly found on cat trees, it didn't work as well as

some of its competitors on smoother surfaces like velvet or cotton. It was also a little annoying to have to move the comb to use the different teeth, and the triangular design was not the most comfortable to use. Best for travel, Lint Zapper Portable Disposable Sheets. $8.97 at Chewy and $8.97 at Petco as well. Any cat owner knows that even if you think you got all the cat hair off your black top, there's always a stray hair or three that you missed. For those instances and many more, these disposable sticky sheets are just the thing. They come in a 4x3 packet that opens like a trifold wallet. To use, tear a sheet off the stack like you would a Post-it and defur your item of choice. Because it's so thin and compact, it can fit in my smallest and cutest purse and be whipped out in case of an emergency. It's a shame that this isn't the most eco-friendly option, and they're basically meant for one-time use. While it works well to tackle a few stray hairs, you would need to use multiple sheets if you were somehow covered in cat hair. Best for carpeted areas. The Uproot Cleaner Extra Hair Removal Tool for cats and dogs. This is $49.99 at Petco. Why we love it. I own a robot vacuum that cleans the perimeter of my condo twice a day, and I also vacuum regularly, so imagine my surprise when I saw how much hair this tool pulled out of my carpet the first time I used it. The manufacturer's instructions are rather specific. You have to adjust the angle of your approach depending on the fabric you're trying to clean. For tougher fabrics, such as low-pile carpets or car mats, angle the rake at 45 degrees. For more delicate fabrics, like plusher rugs or sofas, angle it at 90 degrees, pulling it over the surface in an up-and-down or left-and-right motion. My cats love taking naps in my stairwell, so I put this through its paces on my carpeted stairs by raking it across each step. The tool is large, which made it easy for me to quickly clean my entire stairwell, but a little awkward to hold, and angling it perfectly when using is difficult. However, I still collected a large amount of hair from my carpet, and I didn't even know it was there. It's a shame that this doesn't seem to do much on carpeted areas that aren't heavily embedded with fur. A friend who has only one cat said this tool really only picks up fur in one area of her home where her cat likes laying down. It can also be hard to see how much fur is actually being picked up if your carpet is a darker color like mine. Best for laundry, the Fur Zapper Hair Removal Tool. $12.88 at Chewy and $12.88 at Amazon as well. Why we love it. While most of my clothing comes out of the dryer free of cat hair, one of my favorite pajama sets is a magnet for fur. The Fur Zapper was made to remedy this exact issue. It's a flexible and tacky silicone disc that loosens hair from fabric during the wash and dry cycle and whisks it away seemingly by magic. To clarify where all that hair was going, I reached out to Scott Grillo, the national sales manager of the company. He explained that once the fur is free from your stuff, in the washer, that loosened fur can be carried away with the wash water. In the dryer, it gets moved into the airflow and ultimately winds up in the dryer's lint trap. When I tried the Fur Zapper out myself, I was pleased to find all of the fur removed from my pajama top and bottom. Normally, there would be dozens of hairs embedded into the modal and spandex blend my pajama set is made of, but I had a hard time finding any fur on my pajamas after using the Fur Zapper. It's a shame that if you need to wash it if it loses its tackiness. If you notice the product becoming less tacky, hand wash it with warm water and soap or detergent.
This really works best if you have clothing items that tend to latch onto fur and your washer and dryer doesn't do a good job of removing it. And if you find satisfaction in cleaning out all the fur out of your tool of choice, this might not be the one for you. If the fur zapper is working right, your favorite clothing item and the zapper itself will emerge from a wash cycle free of fur. And best for hair stuck in furniture, Lily Brush Pet Hair Cleanup Brush and Cap and Blade. $15.99 at Chewy and at Amazon. Why we love it. I would never deny my cats the joy of sitting on my velvet couch, but when they do, the hair left behind really embeds into the fabric, and it is quite difficult to remove the smaller stray hairs left behind. In these cases, Pleshek turns to cat hair removal brushes. I really like the Lily Brush, said Pleshek, and he also relies on the brand's mini blade. I usually start with the blade version and shift to the brush as needed. The Lily blade glides easily across smooth surfaces such as velvet and neatly picks up fur. It can also remove more embedded fur from boucle, linen, and velvet. Using the blade with the brush to gather up fur on my boucle ottoman was easy. I went in first with the blade and then grabbed any hairs left behind with the brush. The blade is marketed specifically for pet owners with short-haired cats, while the brush and cap is meant for medium to long-haired cats. But I think most pet owners would benefit from being able to use both items together, since the brush is able to pick up finer hairs and the blade is great to use for a wide initial sweep. It's a shame that the blade alone doesn't work as well as some of its competitors on coarse fabrics. But when the products are used together, it's very efficient. However, each tool covers a small area, so be prepared to spend some time removing cat hair from larger surfaces. What else to know about cat hair removal tools? There's not a one-size-fits-all option for cat hair removal needs, and every owner and cat is different. In my experience, using a combination of items works best. Pleshek says that for the absolute best results, stick to a specific routine with the tools that work for you. For pet owners, consistency is much more effective than waiting until the hair, dirt, and odors become overwhelming, he said. He recommends getting ahead of cleaning by creating a simple routine that includes vacuuming high traffic areas several times a week, washing pet bedding regularly, and keeping microfiber towels near entryways to wipe off paws before pets walk through the house. Beyond removing pet hair, Pleshek recommends all pet owners use an enzyme cleaner for messes of the liquid variety. War on Pee is my favorite, and it will be a lifesaver for any pet owner. Are there any other ways to reduce the amount of cat hair in my home? Other than just not having cats or opting for hairless breeds, I've noticed my cats shed less when I take the time to regularly brush them. Regularly brushing your pet can also capture loose hair before it ends up throughout your home, said Pleshek. Not all cats like being brushed, so it helps if you get your cat used to the sensation early on. Dr. Mike Delgado, a cat expert at Rover, explains that brushing your cats may require some trial and error. Most cat caregivers will need to experiment with a few types of combs or brushes to find what their cat likes best, she said. Certain fabrics are also more likely to trap hair. Most of my furniture is velvet now, which is so much easier to remove cat hair from. I initially owned a lot of items upholstered in boucle. It's often touted as essentially cat-resistant fabric, but I learned the hard way that it traps cat hairs and will eventually fray when a cat repeatedly scratches it.
Should I shave my cat? Though it may be tempting to shave your cats so that you no longer have to deal with their fur, Delgado advises against this. Most cats will never need a bath or shave down, and I typically recommend that people seek the guidance of a low-stress, fear-free, cat-friendly groomer to get the job done, she said. Cat removal tools that I tested but don't recommend. Cooper Pet Hair Remover. The handle on this rake is short, and to use it for the carpets, I had to kneel on the ground. And while it does get a lot of embedded fur from my carpets, it also removed some carpet fiber. Not ideal. Chom Chom Pet Hair Remover. 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But the experience of using it was indistinguishable from Black & Decker's roller, and it's much more expensive. OXO Good Grips Reusable Lint Roller. Because of its small surface area, it just takes too long to really remove hair with this product. 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Uproot Mini Hair Removal Tool for Cats and Dogs, Small. 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Gonzo Pet Hair Lifter Sponge. Though this product did work, it was uncomfortable to use and, frankly, it smelled bad. Fur Dozer Pet Hair Remover and Auto Detailing Tools. My cat somehow took a bite of this tool. I found it uncomfortable to use and felt as though there were other, more efficient tools available on the market. And finally, Fur Dozer X3 Pro. Since this product has 6 small grooves on the top and 4 larger ones on the bottom, it does work better than something like the Lily Brush on surfaces that are not completely smooth because of the rivets on its sides. However, I still found the Anilon brush easier to use overall in those instances. And the writer, an accidental cat lady who cannot stand cluttered spaces, has a deep love of home decor and refuses to live in a space that isn't cozy and tidy. Of course, she also needs her cats right by her side. And that is it for today for the Pet Hour. Until next week, from Squish and from myself, be kind, be careful, be safe, and as always, be amazed by the animal world.

0: Hey, Dad, your prescription will be ready in just a minute. Hey, Dad, your laundry will be ready in just a minute. Dad, your lunch will be ready in just a minute.
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0: This program is intended for a print-impaired audience and is brought to you by Mind's Eye.
1: Well, hello to everyone listening in online or over the air. My name is Trevor, and I'll be reading articles of politics, opinion, finance, business, science, and art from The Economist, from the 35th week of 2026. Cover story. The Unwelcoming States of America. By trying to change its demographic trajectory, Donald Trump will make his country first. Give Donald Trump some credit. He promised to restore order to the border, and he did. Granted, the slowdown in irregular border crossings began under Joe Biden, who belatedly closed the loophole whereby nearly anyone could walk across, claim asylum, and join the labor market. Mr. Trump clamped down even harder. The southern frontier, which was visibly chaotic in the early Biden years, is now calm. That success could have been the foundation on which to build a rational immigration policy. Voters like to feel in control of who comes in, which is why Mr. Trump's border wall has reassured many. Once they think the government has a grip, there is political space to discuss the rules of entry and exit. Two questions must be addressed. What should the government do about the people who are already on American soil illegally? And whom should America welcome in the future? Mr. Trump has offered a brutal answer to the first question and a self-harming one to the second. He has promised the largest deportation operation in the history of our country. One of his enforcers said he wanted to deport 100 million people, roughly 7 times the number of illicit migrants in America. The White House boasted it was rounding up the worst of the worst, though most of those detained have never been convicted of a crime. The mass deployment of shoddily trained, theatrically aggressive immigration agents to Minneapolis caused a political backlash after they were filmed killing 2 American protesters. Since then, there have been fewer headline-grabbing clashes, as a showboating Homeland Security chief has been replaced by a more competent one. But the deportation machine has not slowed. It has merely grown quieter. Rather than rappelling down buildings and seizing people in Walmart car parks, agents are cooperating with friendly cops and detaining people with expired visas at airports. And Mr. Trump has created a new class of deportables by stripping temporary asylum-like status from hundreds of thousands of Haitians, Afghans, and others. Overall, the deportation campaign is unpopular. Most Americans favor kicking out criminals, but not tearing apart the families of hard-working people who have been in the country for decades. Yet some in MAGA world hanker for a less diverse America. Senior Trump aides, such as Stephen Miller, stop only a few inches short of overt racism, talking of heritage Americans, who are somehow more American than newer arrivals, and remigration, a buzzword on the nativist right for sending people from alien cultures home. Such attitudes seem to inform policies on whom to let in, too. The only sizable group of refugees admitted under Mr. Trump has been white South Africans, whose claims of persecution are far-fetched. The administration blocked all new immigrant visas for citizens of 75 non-rich countries. Thus, if an American marries a Nigerian, they cannot live together in America, a curb on American liberty with echoes of a darker past. A court last week ruled the policy illegal. The administration is now stalling and perhaps looking for a workaround. Mr. Trump is altering America's demographic trajectory. Net migration in 2025 was zero. The short-term economic effects are ugly. The labor force has shrunk by 1 million since January. Leave aside the $17,000 a head cost of processing, shackling, and deporting people. American builders and bars are floundering for lack of labor. The long-term effects could be even more damaging. Though Mr. Trump has often said he favors legal migration, especially the skilled variety, his actions suggest otherwise. He is steadily obstructing the pipeline through which

Foreigners must complete their courses in less time than the average student takes, and then find a job within 30 days or go home. Meanwhile, American firms that want H-1B visas for highly skilled foreign staff will have to stump up more than $100,000 per worker to apply, and may still be rejected. Rather than boosting wages for native-born IT professionals, this will make it harder for their employers to expand. Some within MAGA feel that shutting out foreigners will protect American culture. On the contrary, the essence of that culture is dynamism and creativity, which has always been fed by a steady influx of industrious newcomers with fresh perspectives. Nearly half of Fortune 500 firms were founded by immigrants or their children. Many of America's most brilliant entrepreneurs, including Elon Musk, entered via the college to Silicon Valley pipeline that is now narrowing. A fortress America would be

However, Democrats should not assume, as they scramble to regain a slice of federal power, that the president was wrong about everything. He is right that the asylum system was being abused. A future Democratic president would be wise to insist that asylum seekers apply from the first safe country they reach, rather than giving preference to those with the wherewithal to make it to Mexico and then step into Texas. This, far more than wall building, is the way to avoid future mayhem on the border. And only by persuading voters that their frontiers remain secure, rather than grandstanding about abolishing ICE, can a future administration hope to pass the kind of enlightened immigration reform that America needs. Such a reform should make the country more open to the world's most talented people and less cavalier about breaking up families. That might truly make America great again. Section 1. America's new sanctions are unlikely to topple Iran's regime, but that may not be the aim. The warnings were apocalyptic. An economic D-Day was looming for Iran, blustered Donald Trump. It would be the single greatest financial offensive ever marshaled against an adversary, declared Scott Bessent, America's Treasury Secretary. Having failed to fell the Iranian regime with military might, America was turning to economic weapons. Yet Operation Economic Outcast, announced on August 24th, looks unlikely to bring about the fall of the regime. Nearly 60 individuals, entities, and ships will come under fresh sanctions, as will five sectors of Iran's economy, from digital assets to shipping. But America has so far only threatened to use its most potent economic weapon, secondary sanctions on countries that trade with Iran or help its regime move money around. There is good reason to think it may never fire that weapon at full blast. Mr. Bessent himself suggested that doing so might blow up the global financial system. He may well be right. The biggest risk comes from China, which, despite sanctions, buys around 90% of Iranian crude exports at a discount. Forcing Chinese financial institutions to choose between the dollar and Iranian oil would be a dramatic escalation in America's confrontation with the world's second biggest economy. Investors would worry about the consequences for trade and finance. The prospect of such a fallout curbed the administration last year after China threatened to withhold the supply of rare earths, one reason Mr. Trump is seeking warmer relations with China today. And Iran's leaders are unlikely to crumble as a result of this half-baked new offensive. Their country has already endured the maximum pressure campaign of Mr. Trump's first term and the bombing campaigns of his second. Sanctions and America's blockade of the Strait of Hormuz are making life miserable for ordinary Iranians. But the regime and its elite defenders in the IRGC, the Islamic Revolutionary Guard Corps, will be the last to suffer. Indeed, the IRGC gets its cash from smuggling and making things inside Iran that would otherwise be imported, which is why America's new campaign may strengthen the regime it is trying to topple. Perhaps, therefore, what is happening is in fact an American retreat. For all his talk of destroying the Iranian threat, Mr. Trump may actually be seeking to take it off the front pages. Just 31% of Americans now back continued military action. Oil prices remain high, but far below their peak. Renewed fighting would push them up again. If Operation Economic Outcast causes the Iranian regime to fall, which is unlikely, he can declare victory. If it achieves nothing and avoids global economic meltdown, he can at least hope for relative calm in the run-up to the midterm elections in November. Iran has a say, too. The risk is that its regime proves reluctant to bail Mr. Trump out of his disastrous war. Its leaders might renew their attacks, not least because they know how much Mr. Trump wants the fighting to be over and to see in that an opportunity to assert themselves. Yet they may oblige, since they already feel that they have got the better of the war. Iran can keep pressure on America with threats or attacks on shipping, either directly or via proxies, in the Strait of Hormuz and Bab al-Mandab. It will hope this keeps oil above $80 and spurs American voters to punish Mr. Trump. Or perhaps talks with Oman will bring an agreement over fees on ships that do go through the strait, requiring America to enforce its embargo. Either way, the approach

of Mr. Besant and his boss comes at a price. America may get some short-term respite from the cycle of attacks and talks that has dominated recent months. But threatening Armageddon only to unleash a damp squib will damage America's credibility. That could leave it less able to achieve its goals in future. More important, either outcome leaves another troubling problem. Mr. Trump's approach can at best lead to a sullen stalemate in the Gulf. But Iran's nuclear program and its stockpile of fissile material remain. At worst, Iran might seize the opportunity to turn its attention back to its nukes. Whatever Mr. Trump does or does not achieve with his economic warfare, the path to an all-important negotiated nuclear settlement looks ever more unreachable. Section 2. Ukrainian military balloons may spoil Russia's party. Reports suggest some are being used to launch drones. Balloons were applied to warfare in Europe shortly after their invention in France in 1783. Chinese sky lanterns are far older, but are not known to have carried people. They were used as observation posts and later, in the guise of tethered aerostats, as anti-aircraft devices. Latterly, China has employed them to spy on Taiwan, and Israel to keep an eye on Lebanon. America's armed forces are taking an interest too, but perhaps the most active practitioner is Ukraine. Ukraine has used balloons from the start of its war with Russia. In May, it was reported that the country has launched over 1,000 of them into Russian territory since last autumn. They can drop bombs, distract air defenses, and act as radio relays, passing commands to drones that would otherwise be out of range. Recently, Ukraine has tested a twist in this last approach by using balloons actually to carry drones, and thus extend the range of the drone strikes that are doing so much damage to Russian infrastructure. If winds are favorable, a balloon can both lift a drone partway to its target and, that done, launch it from altitude, up to 18 kilometers high, allowing it to glide yet further before it needs to switch on its engines. It looks as though Ukraine has been working on this taxi service for well over a year. In March 2025, a picture emerged of a drone dangling from an aerostat made by a Ukrainian firm. In September, Russian Telegram accounts and officials reported that a large number of balloons had been spotted around the time of deep drone attacks. And this May, Ukrainian soldiers reportedly employed a balloon to carry an American-made Hornet drone about 42 kilometers before releasing it at a height of 8 kilometers. Sources say the drone in question used up only 5% of its battery for electronic housekeeping during the balloon's transit, leaving it almost fully charged for the mission. A ground-launched Hornet's range is around 150 kilometers. Adding a balloon reportedly doubles that distance. At the moment, balloons are designed to carry only lighter drones, such as the Hornet, which are not fully autonomous. But if the drone-carrying balloon is fitted out as a relay, that will not matter. The Russians, too, are experimenting with balloons, but prevailing winds are against them. For Ukraine, the sky's the limit. For Russia, it's a blow. Section 3. The terrifying mechanics of the Nepali flash flood. How a glacial avalanche visits devastation. One of Earth's peculiarities as a planet is that its surface temperatures hover near the melting point of water, meaning some parts of it are covered by that substance in its fluid form and some by its solid form, ice. One consequence is that life in the transition zone is precarious. Just how precarious, the inhabitants of the Botkoshi and Trishuli valleys in Nepal and Tibet discovered on August 26th, when an unheralded surge of water swept all before it. More than 1,300 people are missing. The explanation for this catastrophe seems to have been a phenomenon called a glacial avalanche. A 600-meter-wide section of a glacier in the Himalaya Mountains broke free and dropped 1.2 kilometers into the valley below. The kinetic energy of the fall melted enough of the ice to create a slurry that gathered further material as it traveled, until it arrived at the bottom of the valley, which it blocked. Water then backed up behind this dam until its pressure overwhelmed the blockage, causing a surge.
Glacial avalanches are a consequence of the fact that, apart from the edges of the planet's polar regions, the places on Earth where the transition from ice to liquid is most likely to happen are in mountain ranges, which are higher and thus colder than their surrounding regions. This combination of melting ice and vertiginous terrain can result in huge structural failures of glaciers, with lumps of ice weighing millions of tons breaking away and there being nothing to arrest their progress. Places downstream of the Himalaya, Earth's tallest mountain range, are particularly prone to such catastrophes. In 2021, for example, a glacial avalanche above Chamoli in the Indian state of Uttarakhand killed more than 200 people and wrecked two hydroelectric plants. But those in the shadow of the other ranges, especially the Andes, are at risk too. In 1970, an earthquake in Peru triggered such an avalanche down the flank of Mount Huascarán. At least 17,000 people were killed. As these examples show, glacial avalanches have always been a hazard. There is a risk, though, that they will become more so in the future as Earth's climate warms. Unfortunately, unlike rising sea levels or hotter summers, which are predictable and against which mitigation in the form of dikes and air conditioning is possible, protecting against the consequences of glacial avalanches is hard. No human agency can prevent them. Better warning systems, such as those now in place for tsunamis, would permit evacuation in such cases, but the irregularity of avalanches means that building preemptive defenses against them, besides being expensive, would mean metaphorically fixing the roof while the sun is shining, something which people are bad at doing. Section 4. Is Europe Safer Than America? A novel data set provides some surprising answers. European cities are awash with knife-wielding rude boys who will stab you just to snatch your phone. America is full of gun-toting gangsters and rogue ICE agents. Such clichés are common on social media. Each side of the Atlantic Ocean thinks the other is lawless. But what is the truth? Comparing crime statistics across countries is notoriously tricky. Individuals' propensity to report crime varies from place to place, and definitions rarely align neatly. Crime rates are also sensitive to population denominators. If a city includes a large hinterland, like Staten Island in New York, that can make other parts, like the Bronx, appear safer than they are. A novel dataset curated by Matt Ashby, a criminologist at University College London, along with colleagues, attempts to overcome these problems. First, they selected 20 rich world cities with a population of at least 2.5 million, all of which publish annual crime statistics. Next, they adjusted boundaries so all had similar population densities. For example, Paris includes the whole Île-de-France region rather than just the city of Paris. Last, they harmonized definitions so categories of crime were broadly comparable to Britain's. The findings are more nuanced than a keyboard warrior might expect. Murder, or more precisely, homicide, which includes manslaughter, is an imperfect measure of street safety. You are most likely to be killed by someone you know. But it is the statistic that travels best across borders, since a dead body is a dead body. On this basis, Chicago is by far the most deadly city in the data. In 2024, it had 587 homicides, a rate of 22 per 100,000 residents, or 2.7 times that of the next worst offender, Los Angeles. The average rate among 10 European cities is 1.7 per 100,000 people. There is less of a clear divide in other categories of crime, however. Personal robberies with a use of force happen about as often in both regions, even if London and Paris do especially badly with a rate of more than 300 per 100,000 people each year. Vehicle thefts are common in Chicago and Los Angeles, but New York does better than most European cities. Meanwhile, domestic burglaries are more common in Europe. On the one hand, a generous social safety net in Europe may reduce the incentive for people to steal. On the other, America's robust policing and far higher incarceration rates could help even things out.
Mr. Ashby says the statistics are the least worst attempt to make data comparable. He and his colleagues developed them so that policymakers could ask detailed questions about trends between countries. Reporting differences remain a big problem. Official figures for rape in England and Wales have doubled in the past 10 years, but confidential surveys suggest cases have held steady. The increase appears to be due to more people telling the police and better crime reporting. Similarly, Mr. Ashby says recorded business robberies in London may have risen because the police have made it easier to report such crimes. Although comparisons across countries are hard, trends on both sides of the pond provide reasons for optimism. Murder rates in London and New York are lower than at any time since record-keeping began. Personal robbery in Paris may look high, but it has almost halved over the past decade. The broad trend is that cities in both Europe and America are safer, friendlier, and more fun than a generation ago. That is something everyone should be able to celebrate. Section 5. Canada's oil industry is booming. Can it last? Looser regulations will help with pipelines, but may not boost production. Please God, give me one more oil boom, and I promise not to piss it all away the next time, reads a popular bumper sticker in Canada's oil patch. Recent results from the country's oil producers show that plea has been answered. Oil prices have jumped as the passage of tankers through the Strait of Hormuz has been choked off. Last month, Cenovus Energy reported that operating profits in its most recent quarter had nearly tripled compared with a year before. Canadian Natural Resources posted its best-ever quarterly adjusted operating profit. Moreover, the easing of political headwinds in Canada may improve the chances of the boom lasting. Canada has the world's fourth-largest proven reserves, with 97% found in the oil sands in a remote corner of the landlocked province of Alberta. Here, the bitumen, mixed with sand and clay, is almost solid and is mined rather than tapped from the ground. It is costly and dirty to extract and process. Despite the drawbacks, high prices combined with a weakening of the Canadian dollar mean that it hasn't been this good to be an oil sands producer in a very long time, says Andrew Leach of the University of Alberta. Getting more oil to market is also set to become easier. Justin Trudeau, Canada's former prime minister, was tepid in his support for new pipelines, fearing the consequences for the climate. In 2018, regional political opposition led by Kinder Morgan, an American firm, to suspend work on the conduit from Alberta to the west coast in British Columbia. That forced the national government to step in and complete it. Oil eventually started flowing in 2024. Lately, the political mood has shifted. A trade war with America, the destination for 90% of Canadian oil, has shifted the federal government's focus to reducing dependence on its southern neighbor. That includes support for building new infrastructure to transport oil and gas to ports on Canada's west coast, from where it can be shipped to Asia. Mark Carney, Canada's current prime minister, is intent on slashing the red tape that holds up projects, including streamlining environmental permitting and consultations with Indigenous communities. The speedier process will apply to a new pipeline under development to British Columbia, announced last month. Lisa Baton of the Canadian Association of Petroleum Producers, an industry group, has spoken of a generational opportunity to rally political and public support behind new oil projects. The promise of a federal government more friendly to pipes may not be enough, however. Enbridge, an energy infrastructure firm, has paused construction of a pipeline to the east, citing a lack of commitments by producers to provide enough oil to make it worthwhile. The unique challenges of the oil sands provide an explanation. Investment in new sites has been virtually non-existent since the oil price crashed in 2014 as demand weakened while America's shale oil gushed and OPEC opened the taps. It cannot be overstated how much that changed the industry, says Kent Fellows of the University of Calgary. Moreover, projects in the oil sands take far longer to develop than conventional wells. They require enormous amounts of capital that could be tied up for 5 to 10 years before profits flow. Uncertainty over the future price of oil and the danger that a change of government might lead to the reinstatement of tighter regulations make for risky bets.
Nevertheless, at the Calgary Stampede, an annual rodeo festival held in July that serves as the industry's unofficial barometer, parties hosted by oil companies were back to their riotous best after quietening down in recent years. Their sponsorship of rowdy chuckwagon races broke records. That is as good a sign as any that another boom is in full swing. Section 6. Two vital figures of the American Revolution forgotten by history. Charles Lennox and James Wilson, a pair of Britons, played important roles in the struggle for independence. The Lost Founder by Jesse Wegman. Radical Duke by Danielle Allen. A stroll through the gallery of America's founding fathers yields familiar faces. Here is brave, disciplined George Washington, alongside sociable, inventive Benjamin Franklin. There is John Adams, principled and prickly, squabbling with brilliant, curious Thomas Jefferson. Two new books seek to draw your gaze to two forgotten figures, each with strikingly expansive views of democracy. The founders, as a whole, were inconsistent. They allowed slavery to endure. They wanted out from under Britain's thumb, but not universal suffrage. Roger Sherman, the only person to sign all four of the founding documents, felt the people should have as little to do

Revolution. All of these happened in Britain in the 1760s and 1770s. Every act that provided the drumbeat of the march to revolution in the colonies had been foreshadowed in Britain, she writes. That argument may provoke some grumbles. Americans consider their revolution homegrown. But few geopolitical events happen in isolation. Miss Allen began researching Lennox's life after she discovered a copy of the Declaration of Independence in a record office in Sussex. It had belonged to Lennox and was probably commissioned by James Wilson, the subject of Jesse Wegman's biography. Wilson had emigrated to America in 1765, when he was 23, and was the only signer of both the Constitution and the Declaration of Independence to serve as a Supreme Court justice. Mr. Wegman, a journalist, situates Wilson within the Scottish Enlightenment, which linked commerce with goodness, a comfortable pairing for mercantile America. The road to virtue and that to fortune, wrote Adam Smith, are, happily in most cases, one and the same. Scottish nobles had long defended self-government. In 1320, barons declared their king's authority stemmed from the due consent and assent of us all. In the run-up to the Revolution, Wilson's rigorous essays provided a legal argument for independence. Parliament had no authority over the American colonies, he stated, because colonists did not elect them. All men are by nature equal and free, so no one has a right to any authority over another without his consent. Mr. Wegman suggests that Jefferson paraphrased this sentiment in the Declaration of Independence. He notes that Wilson was the only founder to use the phrase "created equal" in later writing, and that he coined the Constitution's opening phrase, "We the people." In his battles for direct elections for Congress and the presidency, Wilson was, by a long

Towers, a left-leaning watchdog. The coverage has been so relentless that one of the network's biggest personalities, Jesse Watters, complained on air, "This is ridiculous." When, on August 8th, Ms. Cunningham was aggressively fouled by an opposing player, Dejounay Carrington, some conservatives cast it as retaliation for her views. Florida's Attorney General, a Republican, implied that had the game been played in his state, he might have charged Ms. Carrington with assault and battery. The foul brought another element of this saga into sharper focus. Race. Ms. Cunningham is white. After the game, Ms. Carrington, who is black, posted on social media, "White privilege at Indiana Fever." She has not explained what she meant. But Caitlin Clark, another white Fever player and the league's biggest star, has also become a MAGA cause célèbre. Last month, 11 Republican lawmakers wrote to the WNBA complaining that Ms. Clark was being pushed around on the court. They cited reports that this may be racially motivated. Donald Trump agreed that Ms. Clark had been treated rather rough. The league, for its part, has not always handled things well, at times asking fans to cover up shirts about trans athletes before reversing course. But it has also pointed out the absurdity of some of the coverage. There are no trans athletes in the WNBA. Two former NBA players and supporters of Mr. Trump claim to want to join. The league calls their efforts a publicity stunt. Why are Republicans pushing these buttons now? As the midterms approach, voters are focused on affordability, a problem for the party in charge. Race and trans issues offer more promising terrain on which to portray Democrats as out of touch. In June, conservatives won a victory at the Supreme Court, which ruled that states could bar transgender women from competing in women's sports. Meanwhile, the WNBA's attendance and viewership are booming. "Our focus is on basketball," said Ms. Clark recently. She is on a historic run, breaking records. That seems worthy of attention, too. Section 8. How many Big Macs does your salary buy? Our McWages Index offers a burger-based guide to purchasing power. Complaints about the high price of food are common across the rich world. In Germany, the beloved Döner Kebab has come to embody rising costs. Espresso is a thermometer for the real economy in Italy, according to Corriere della Sera, a newspaper.

Big Macs have become dearer. Die Linke, a left-wing party, has already proposed capping the price of Döner. Perhaps Big Macs will be next. Section 9. It now seems possible to vaccinate against cancer. The latest results are promising, but not yet definitive. Vaccine breakthrough stops cancer returning in trial. Moderna shares more than double on success of mRNA cancer vaccine. Moderna Merck breakthrough could usher in wave of cancer vaccines. These were among headlines greeting news on August 19th of success in a trial of intismerin, a vaccine for melanoma, a skin cancer. The apparent breakthrough is good news. But is it a one-off, or will it open a portal to a new way of treating cancers in general? In recent years, an entire branch of medicine, immunotherapy, has been deployed to encourage the immune system to detect and destroy tumors. One of its oldest approaches, though, has never really worked: cancer vaccines. Billions have been spent, yet the field is infamous for its broken promises. The idea of a cancer vaccine is to alert the immune system to mutated proteins known as neoantigens found in tumors. If the system clocks these as foreign, it will eliminate cells that have them. The idea could not be made to work, though. Focusing on a single protein was not enough, for a tumor could stop making it. And some early vaccines were, in any case, aimed at the wrong proteins. But an important reason for failure was that tumors often suppress an immune response. The arrival of drugs called checkpoint inhibitors, which stopped this suppression, revived interest in cancer vaccines. Would such vaccines work, researchers wondered, if given alongside checkpoint drugs? One idea was to create a personalized vaccine based on neoantigens unique to the tumor of interest. This was once thought hard because vaccines take so long to make, but mRNA technology permits the creation of new vaccines in weeks. Trials of intismerin, given alongside a checkpoint inhibitor, have thus been underway in melanoma for several years. Moderna's interim results caused great excitement as they show the vaccine is indeed working, and by implication that the neoantigen idea works too. What is known from the partial results released so far is that in patients who had had their melanomas surgically removed, the vaccine slowed recurrence of the disease. First, the caveats. Delaying recurrence might extend overall survival, but it also might not. And because neither the scale of the response nor the cost of the treatment are known, it may turn out that the vaccine produces a marginal benefit at great expense. In addition, melanomas are among the most immune system-provoking cancers known, so what works in this case might not do well in others. Clinicians are nonetheless excited. Elad Sharon, a medical oncologist at the Dana-Farber Cancer Institute in Boston, says it is promising for the field of melanoma and cancer as a whole. After all, he notes, the immunotherapy revolution began with approvals in melanoma. More encouraging still, it points the way to a better way of preventing cancer's recurrence. Current treatments sometimes leave microscopic clusters of cells behind that later return as tumors. A vaccine-boosted immune system could hunt these down. Vaccination may also reduce the need for harmful treatments like radiation and chemotherapy. Moderna and Merck, the firms behind this vaccine, are rushing through trials on other tumors, including lung, bladder, and kidney cancers. In coming years, the results of these and full results of the melanoma trial will allow assessment of the scale of the breakthrough, if breakthrough it indeed turns out to be. Section 10. Rock-solid evidence for the origins of birds. Stones in dinosaur stomachs may help understanding of avian evolution. How do you know what a dinosaur ate? Guts rot away after death, so the details of dinosaur digestion remain obscure. The best indicators are teeth. Sharp, pointed teeth probably ripped chunks of flesh off prey for swallowing whole. Robust grinding surfaces suggest lots of chewing was involved. Yet many dinosaurs belonging to a group called the theropods, which gave rise to birds, lost their teeth altogether and evolved beaks. This has made it hard to work out what they ate and how they digested it. There is, however,

A second clue. Lots of dinosaurs had stones, known as gastroliths, in their stomachs. These are assumed to have assisted with digestion, and thus have their own tales to tell. And modern birds and crocodilians, which are both, like dinosaurs, members of a larger evolutionary group called the archosaurs, also have gastroliths, too. Takasaki Ryuji at Okayama University of Science in Japan decided to investigate. In a study published in Paleobiology, he and his colleagues examined the gastroliths of 46 modern archosaur species, 42 birds and 4 crocodilians, and compared them with those from 16 species of dinosaur. The birds included herbivores, omnivores, and carnivores. The crocodilians were all carnivorous. The shapes of the stones varied. As might be expected, if an animal had a highly muscular stomach, ducks and geese, its gastroliths tended to have been worn into the sorts of rounded shapes displayed by beach pebbles. Weaker stomachs, seabirds and crocodiles, contained more angular stones. Looking at the dinosaurs, Dr. Takasaki and his colleagues found that ornithischians, think Triceratops, a group which their teeth suggest were herbivores, retained angular gastroliths. These creatures, this implies, relied mostly on their jaws to grind up their food, leaving their stomachs to apply merely the finishing touches. Long-necked sauropods, think Diplodocus, also had angular gastroliths. That is more of a puzzle, for these animals had pencil-like teeth using which, it is assumed, they stripped the leaves off tree branches that less cervically elongated animals were unable to reach. The explanation, Dr. Takasaki suspects, is that, like those of modern ungulates, sauropod stomachs depended mainly on fermentation to break food down. Stones in the guts of theropods tell yet another story. Tarbosaurus, a hypercarnivore similar to Tyrannosaurus and similarly endowed with sharp pointed teeth, had angular gastroliths. However, theropods with beaks, of which science recognizes at least 4 groups, had rounded ones. Indeed, Dr. Takasaki saw a clear relation between tooth loss and stone roundness, as the work of grinding up food was transferred from jaws to stomach. That shift may have helped make possible the evolutionary success of birds. Teeth are heavy, as are the jaw muscles those teeth require to do their job. This puts a lot of weight near an animal's front, shifting the job of grinding and the muscles and hard surfaces involved to the stomach. Centralizes an animal's center of gravity in a way that would make it easier for it to rise from the ground. Curiously, it is clear from the fossil record that the very earliest birds of all did not have beaks. But the fact that so many of their theropod relatives did, and that birds themselves evolved them at least twice, suggests the transition was easy. It may thus be that part of the secret to taking successfully to the skies was, quite literally, having the stomach for it. Section 11. Punctuation matters more than you think. A new book offers a dashing history of writer's marks. On the Mark by Florence Hazrat. In the beginning was the Word, and the Word was with God, and the Word was God. Yet, in the beginning,

is crammed with fascinating facts. Take the exclamation mark, about which Miss Hazrat wrote a previous book. Invented by an Italian poet in the 1360s to signal admiration and wonder, by the 19th century it had become

Meditation on Obituaries by Sam Roberts, a veteran writer of them at the New York Times. Nobel's tale quirkily captures the deep purpose of reading about the deceased. At bottom, your obituaries are less records of the end of another person's life than lessons in how to live your own. The illustrious dead are intimidating. As Mr. Roberts says, it is dispiriting to compare their exploits to your own piffling achievements, especially if you are over 37. That is the average age at which, one analysis shows, people manage the feat that earns their obituary. Why them, you wonder, and not you? Then again, the dead might ask the same question of the living, if they could. Mr. Roberts quotes David Hershey, an American writer, "No matter how accomplished you were, if I'm reading your obit, I'm doing better than you are." Besides supplying a shiver of relief, the venerated dead teach you how to earn society's esteem. The entrance criteria for the obituarized elite vary over time. The deaths of athletes or entertainers, for instance, were more noteworthy in the late 20th century than at the start. In the past, women and minorities were unfairly overlooked, not only because they were unlikely to hold positions of power. "To be valued," writes Mr. Roberts, "one first has to be noticed." If the dead reveal how posterity measures achievements, they also suggest how to balance personal merits against mistakes. It is a consolation to learn that many great careers included failings and lapses. "When does an error define the arc of a life?" Mr. Roberts inquires, "and when does a person defy it?" He cites Irving Kaufman, a judge who in 1951 sentenced the Rosenbergs to death for espionage, but was also a free speech champion. Sometimes it is hard to adjudicate between virtues and flaws. "Say what you like about Boris Yeltsin," began one obituary of the sozzled Russian leader, "and you're probably right." In general, death is the least interesting thing about the dead. "Death is not an event of life," argued Ludwig Wittgenstein, and, mournful as the form seems, it is scarcely a feature of obituaries either. Typically, writes Mr. Roberts, they mention the word "died" only once. They are much less funereal than much of the news, which routinely focuses on murder, war, natural disasters, and other lethal woes. "Obits are about lives, not deaths," Mr. Roberts summarizes, "and lives are not like tight basketball games, the upshot determined at the finale. The ending does not outweigh what went before. Last words rarely express a person's essence. The author is skeptical of supposed deathbed aphorisms. Did Groucho Marx really quip, 'Die, my dear? Why, that's the last thing I'd do.'" A baffled plea ascribed to Pancho Villa, a Mexican revolutionary, is more plausible. "Don't let it end like this. Tell them I said something." The sense that a life's closing scenes are just one detail in a longer story, crystallized in obituaries, is sometimes felt keenly by the bereaved. Distant, half-forgotten memories of a loved one flood back, seeming as real as their recent illness and decrepitude. And they are as real. The elderly father who dribbled in a care home is no truer a version of him than the vigorous figure who carried you on his shoulders. Newspapers often run pictures of wizened octogenarians with their obituaries, but choosing earlier ones is fine. The dead are no more 80 than they are 18. A final lesson of obituaries concerns sequencing. Hardly any of their subjects get to read them, though Mr. Roberts recounts cases in which wise guys tried to vet tributes prepared in advance of their demise, or even to write them themselves. Approaching his last bow in 1891, P.T. Barnum, an American showman, yearned to see his obituary. The New York Evening Sun obliged. "Great and only Barnum, he wanted to read his obituary. Here it is." This logical hitch is a disappointment of eulogies, too. The dead don't get to hear how adored and revered they were. It may be too late to emulate the glorious deeds immortalized in obituaries, but, happily, this is a problem you can help fix. Tally up the people you love and admire, and tell them so now. Well, that's all the time I have for today, but thank you again for tuning in.
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I'm Mary Francis, and my partner at the microphone for the next 90 minutes is Carol Grimm. 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Now let's take a look at the weather and headlines from today's Des Moines Register. So, coolness is working its way in. I'm wearing a hoodie. It's hoodie time. Today in central Iowa, we're looking at a high of 66, low of 57. And here in central Iowa, there's some storms coming in from the west. So we'll expect a rainy day. Monday, high 79, low 66, showers and heavy thunderstorms, it says. On Tuesday, a high of 70, low 59, with a shower and a thunderstorm. Thursday, mostly cloudy and warmer with a high of 76, low of 60. More thunderstorms predicted for Friday, a high of 71, low of 55. More thunderstorms on Saturday with a high of 70 and a low of 53. So the hot spot in the state today will be Burlington with a high of 72. Across the world, the hottest spot on the planet is expected to be Baghdad with a high of 111. So taking a look at the front page of the Des Moines Register today, the entire front page is taken by one photograph of four people standing knee-deep in water, and they are holding nets on poles and a little bucket. There are two women and two men. Three of them have sunglasses on and big floppy hats. The headline is Water Warriors, and the story, it's really the only local

system, Iowans have stepped up to monitor local waterways. It's like being a Boy Scout or a fifth grader again, going out and doing a project. And who doesn't like playing in the water and looking for critters and measuring things, said Todd Madison, a Des Moines volunteer. In 2023, the legislature approved $500,000 budget reallocation that effectively ended dedicated federal and state funding of the University of Iowa's real-time water quality monitoring program in 2026. With Iowans increasingly concerned about agriculture-related water pollution, especially the high level of nitrates, volunteer water monitors regularly test waterways and share the data across the state. Some local governments, including Polk County, have since taken over monitoring, and the University of Iowa received a federal grant of $500,000 in August to bolster its water monitoring infrastructure. But the volunteers, uncertain about the government's commitment to maintaining the monitoring system, continue their work. I needed to get involved because if the state government was taking action that decreased the collection and visibility of the data, then the least I could do was add some data to the public site where it was still visible, said volunteer water monitor Annie Grinshop, who tests small creeks fed directly by agricultural drainage tiles in rural Melbourne. In Des Moines, Madison, a member of Iowa Citizens for Community Improvement, receives nitrate testing kits through the organization's partnership with the Isaac Walton League of America's Nitrate Watch Program. The league publishes the mapped data on its website at iwla.org/nitrate-watch and the Clean Water Hub at cleanwaterhub.org, where it adds in additional readings of contaminants such as E. coli. As is clear from the online maps,

our streams program. It's kind of this loop that's perpetuating greater awareness, greater involvement, and greater concern for nitrate pollution. Wilson said the league currently partners with 9 organizations throughout the state. The league's conservation efforts, which include Nitrate Watch and Save Our Streams, were built on the foundation of IOWater, a statewide volunteer program that ended in 2016 due to budget cuts and declining participation. It was never really part of our plan to do exactly what IOWater did, but trying to keep the spirit of IOWater alive in enabling citizen science and supporting volunteer water reporting, Wilson said. The volunteer data reporting continues year-round, tracking the surge in nitrates in the Raccoon and Des Moines rivers, the Des Moines metro primary sources of drinking water that occurred from December to July. Central Iowa Water Works issued temporary bans on lawn watering in summer of 2025 and 2026 to preserve the nitrate treatment capacity. Madison said he regularly tests 2 locations, one on the Des Moines River, just under the Women of Achievement Bridge, and then I also test on the Raccoon River south of Principal Park. Also with Isaac Walton League, the environmental advocacy group Nishnabotna Water Defenders sponsors a volunteer water monitoring program in Atlantic in southwest Iowa. What we are trying to do with Nitrate Watch is to essentially continue to add to the data set of what the nitrate levels might be, since we were possibly losing some of that data through the loss of the sensor network, said co-founder and secretary Jody Reese. But the second part of that was to get people recognizing that they are a part of the water, to give them an action, Reese said. It is not a partisan issue. It is a health issue. It is a livelihood issue for all of us. We're all joined by the same goal, which is just bettering the land that we live on, said Cassandra Barbosa, a naturalist at Montgomery County Conservation in Red Oak. Barbosa facilitated a field day in August in partnership with the group. I feel very validated when I do get to work with volunteer groups because these people are not paid for this, she said. They just genuinely care about the environment. Will volunteer networks hinder or help state involvement? Volunteer water quality monitor Steve Falick facilitated his own field day with a group of volunteers in Windsor Heights in August. The group conducted a survey for Polk County Conservation in Walnut Creek of macroinvertebrates, small creatures like worms, larvae, snails, and crayfish, whose numbers are a marker of a watershed's health. Falk, a retired environmental biologist and former Iowa State Representative, drew comparisons between the renewed interest in volunteer water monitoring and the defense of IOWater and the defunct IOWater program. There are volunteers willing to do this. It is not rocket science, he said. What we need to do is just start the ball rolling on this and expand and rebuild what we used to have. But water watchers across the state shared similar concerns about the limitations and potential drawbacks of relying on a decentralized water volunteer network in the absence of state-sponsored monitoring system. Renewed interest in water monitoring alone is not enough to overcome the lost funding, they said. You are dealing with volunteers, they're going to test where they can, said Grishop, the Melbourne volunteer. You don't get as much testing of the field tiles and small creeks because it's more difficult and there aren't as many people out in the country to do that. I am overjoyed to see how many people are testing. It's amazing.
You go to Clean Water Hub and look

0: got all that data points on the map, and it's just phenomenal, she added. But it's still not enough data, because what the University of Iowa was doing, monitoring constantly, and we don't have anything like that now. Despite their geographic dispersal, these grassroots-oriented organizations and individuals are united in their visions for the future. We all want a livable world, specifically a world where you can turn on the faucet and you're not fearful of the invisible pollutants causing short and long-term health consequences to you or your family, said Reese of the Nishnabotna Water Defender. I really fear that the action of crowdsourcing and community governments paying for the sensors will set a precedent that the legislature does not have to take bold action to put that money back in and keep the sensor network going, Reese added. But Madison said he believes the rising concern about water quality will eventually force the state to renew its commitment. The awareness of the water quality problems has increased, and I think that's going to compel the state government to respond and to do something about it, he said. It won't change overnight. It won't change immediately, but I think there is a lot more will and attention from the public. Wilson oversees a lot of the partnerships between the Isaac Walton League and local advisory groups, such as Save Our Streams Coordinator. She said what volunteers can offer through their individual data submission is just as vital as a state-sponsored monitoring system. We would love to see policies that embrace water quality and human health at all levels, but the way that happens, using our data, is going to have that grassroots element, she said. It's much more meaningful if we zoom in close, if we amplify individual efforts and tell individual stories. Yes, the goal would be change at a large scale, but I think it begins with small local actions. So how can you get involved? To get involved with the Isaac Walton League of America water testing, participants can order testing kits and submit data on the group's Clean Water Hub at cleanwaterhub.org, which tracks water quality and local water sources nationwide. Iowa Citizens for Community Improvement also holds monthly online community meetings on water testing to exchange ideas and information. For more information, visit iowacci.org/watertest or the Nishnabotna Water Defenders at nishnabotnawaterdefenders.org/nitrate-watch. Additionally, people can sign up for Polk County Conservation's water monitoring program, in which participants survey sites along the county's waterways on a monthly basis. For more information, visit polkcountyiowa.gov/conservation/water-quality.
1: And really the only other local or Iowa piece in the front section of the Des Moines Register today is a full page dedicated to photos of harvests in Iowa. Beautiful photographs. There's one from up above of someone harvesting soybeans in a field near Rippey. There's a wonderful silhouette shot of folks sifting through harvested sweet corn. There's photos of a gentleman driving a combine. Just beautiful fall harvest photos. So now we'll switch over to the Metro and Iowa section, and we'll stay with the water quality theme. The top story on the Metro, nonprofit targets Iowa water quality, cancer, urges action on pollution oversight of industrial ag. This comes to us from Nick El-Haj, who is with the Des Moines Register. A new statewide campaign is pressuring Iowa leaders to rein in agricultural pollution and treat clean water as a cancer prevention issue. The Iowa Environmental Council launched Protect Water, Prevent Cancer at a Thursday, September 10 news conference, turning nearly 2 years of listening sessions and research into an advocacy push aimed at state policy and industrial agriculture. Quote, Iowa's cancer crisis is not inevitable, said Sarah Green, who is executive director of the nonprofit environmental advocacy group. Her quote continues, degraded, polluted water does not and should not be our future. We can do better and we must, unquote. The campaign follows a March report from the Council and Harkin Institute examining how environmental pollution and agriculture contribute to Iowa's cancer burden. The report reviewed more than 250 studies on pesticides, nitrates, PFAS, and radon, and found those exposures were associated with the increased incidence or risk for numerous cancers. IEC's new push builds on 29 listening sessions across Iowa, and it asks supporters to ask candidates and lawmakers for stronger action. It backs state targets to reduce pollution upstream, required conservation practices, and tighter oversight of industrial agriculture. Iowa has the nation's second highest rate of new cancers and is one of only three states where the incidence rate is rising, according to the 2026 Cancer in Iowa report. About

0: the disease. Poll shows water quality a top issue for Iowa voters. The council, at the news conference held along the Raccoon River in West Des Moines, also unveiled new statewide polling showing water quality is a major issue for Iowa voters. The July survey of 800 likely Iowa voters was commissioned by the Johns Hopkins Center for a Livable Future and conducted by GQR, which is a public opinion research firm. The Iowa Environmental Council contributed to the topics in the poll, which included interviews with 75% of respondents in an online panel that comprised the remaining 25% of respondents. 60% of ranked drinking water quality and the environment among their 60% ranked drinking water quality and the environment among their 5 most important issues, with 75% Democrats, 62% Independents, and 54% of Republicans saying they were concerned about the quality of their tap water. Matt Russell, executive director of the Iowa Farmers Union, said acknowledging agriculture's role in Iowa's water problems does not mean blaming family farmers. Quote, claiming agriculture isn't a major cause of our water quality challenges is like arguing that corn, pork, and eggs aren't a big deal in our state, Russell said. Iowa is the number one producer of all 3 commodities. Environmental group wants Iowa leaders to act on cancer risks. Nitrate concentrations in Iowa are among the highest in the country. Pardon me. A Polk County report cited in the March study found the Des Moines and Raccoon Rivers ranked near the top of the U.S. rivers for nitrate concentration, and estimated about 80% of the contamination came from agricultural sources. Carrie Johansson, the Environmental Council's Senior Policy and Programs Director, laid the blame on state leaders and the growth of industrial agriculture. Quote, it took years of state leaders turning over control to large industrial agriculture and multinational corporations and a calculated shift away from a diversified model of family farms to get us to the point where we are today. Cancer survivors and health advocates at the event described what those concerns look like closer to home. Isaiah Peterson, a 7th-generation Iowan from Northwest Iowa, was diagnosed with Hodgkin lymphoma at 22, then underwent a stem cell transplant. He said 3 people from his high school graduating class of 33 had been diagnosed with cancer before their 10-year reunion. Quote, the fact that everyone at the drop of a hat can name a half dozen or dozen people in their circle that have had cancer or passed away from cancer is not normal, Peterson said. Jody Reese, a nurse and secretary of the Nishnabotna Water Defenders, who we heard about earlier, that's a volunteer group that tests waterways for nitrate and other pollutants in southwest Iowa, described a similar anxiety in her area. Quote, we are concerned for those we know with cancer, and most of us experience the daily hum of anxiety that our turn may be next, Reese said. Cancer is a thief. It robs a person of their time, their money, their autonomy, and even their body parts, unquote. Reese compared the push to reduce environmental carcinogens with the public health campaign against tobacco. Quote, legislation was created that promoted and prioritized the health of the people over a powerful, harmful industry, she said. Why can't we do the same in Iowa, unquote. The March IEC report called for expanding access to low-cost radon testing and mitigation, funding the voter-approved Iowa Natural Resources and Outdoor Recreation Trust Fund, and reassessing whether the federal nitrate drinking water limit adequately accounts for chronic health risks. It is also said Iowa should continue adopting a nitrate standard lower than the current federal limit of 10 milligrams per liter, citing studies that found levels as low as 3 milligrams per liter can increase cancer risks.
1: U of I is still the largest university in the state, and UNI sees the most growth, by Lucia Chang. Students have quite the choice to make between the Hawkeyes, Cyclones, and Panthers. With the fall 2026

0: semester underway, it's time to figure out which school enrolled the most students. Enrollment numbers for Iowa's three public universities were released on September the 10th. Check out how the student populations have changed since 2025. While the University of Northern Iowa saw a modest enrollment drop in 2025, it has now bounced back with a 1.8% increase in its local student population. It is the only Regent University to see an increase in total enrollment this year, according to Des Moines Register analysis of enrollment figures provided by each school. Iowa State University saw a 1.1% drop in enrollment, while the University of Iowa saw a 0.6% drop. The University of Iowa maintains its lead with the highest number of total students at 31,182. Iowa State boasts the highest number of undergraduate students with 26,306 compared to 23,415 at Iowa. But for the fall of 2026 semester, the University of Northern Iowa has a total enrollment of 9,366 students. While that's only a modest gain from 2025, it is driven by the new freshman class, with 1,709 freshmen enrolled. That's not only a 10.3% jump from last year, it's also the highest number of freshmen the university has seen in a decade. That's quite a few new Panthers. UNI's total of 3,426 new students also represents the school's best figure since 2017. UNI's freshman class is comprised of 1,449 students from the state of Iowa, equating to nearly 85% of the school's incoming freshmen, according to a press release. 2026 fall enrollment, 9,366. 2025 fall enrollment, 9,204. The total fall enrollment at the University of Iowa for 2026 was 31,382 students, including undergraduates, graduates, and professional students. While total enrollment is down slightly from 2025, the university continues to welcome a large number of freshmen, with 5,266 students in the 2026 incoming class. The university has broken the 5,000 mark for the fifth consecutive year. And this is only the seventh time in university history that first-year enrollment has topped 5,000. Undergraduates make up 23,415 of Iowa's total enrollment, with 6,039 graduate students and 1,928 professional students. Just more than half of the incoming first-year students, 2,670 people, are Iowa residents. The 2026 fall enrollment is 31,382, while the 2025 fall enrollment was 31,563. What about Iowa State? Iowa State University has a total enrollment of 30,772 students for the 2026 fall semester. Of that number, 5,872 students are first-year students. About 53% of all students are from Iowa. When breaking down the total enrollment numbers, 26,306 are undergraduate students, 3,817 are graduate students, and 649 are professional, veterinary medicine students. The student population continues to represent students from all 99 counties, all 50 states, and 110 countries. 2026 fall enrollment, 31,772. 2025 fall enrollment, 31,105.
1: And our third story from the front page of the Metro and Iowa sections, pretty cool. NASA pitches ISU students on future careers in space. And there's a color photo here that shows NASA Administrator Jared Isaacman standing next to another gentleman in a suit. They're both in suits with a big American flag. The other gentleman is Moonbase project manager Carlos Garcia Galan, as they're answering questions during a town hall at Iowa State on September 8th. This article is from Celia Brocker of the Ames Tribune. NASA representatives recently visited Iowa State University, encouraging students to join the next mission to the moon to build a moon base. Students packed all levels of Howe Hall's atrium September 9th to hear about NASA's plan. The National Aeronautics and Space Administration Administrator Jared Isaacman was joined by U.S. Representative Zach Nunn, U.S. Assistant Secretary for Post-Secondary Education David Barker, Nuclear Regulatory Commission Ho Nye, and other federal leaders. Isaacman and Moonbase Project Manager Carlos Garcia Galan showed ISU students how NASA plans to build a permanent base on the moon's south pole by the year 2032. NASA's recent mission, Artemis II, flew four astronauts around the moon in early April, the first crewed flight beyond low Earth orbit since 1972. Isaacman said America will return to the moon's surface during Artemis IV's mission in 2028. Quote, "This time we're not going back for just the flags and the footprints. We're going back to stay," Isaacman said. "We are building humanity's first enduring outposts in another world." Isaacman said the space program is going to need the best and the brightest to create a moon base and prepare for the, quote, "next inevitable destination, Mars. We need people with the talent and drive to take on problems that look impossible right up until somebody solves them," Isaacman said. "And that's where we need you, and many more just like you could take America and humankind even farther," unquote. Moonbase will be built in three phases. The first phase of the mission is already underway, Garcia Galan said, and should wrap up in 2029. Phase one involves establishing reliable access to the lunar surface and sending rovers and equipment to the South Pole. Four landers holding different rovers and equipment are currently being developed for the mission, Garcia Galan said, alongside lunar vehicles and other technology. Quote, "In phase one, we're not going to be afraid to fall," Garcia Galan said. "We really want to test the things that work or don't. We actually want to find them out in phase one. Phase two will develop infrastructure for a longer presence on the moon." He said up to four astronauts will live in a central region and explore areas around it. Phase three will develop permanent living environments on the moon. Iowa State Ames Lab share NASA's commitment to space exploration. Iowa State has a strong relationship with NASA in many of its projects, Iowa State President David Cook said. The university leads nearly 30 active NASA-funded research projects and is collaborating on nine more. One of those projects is Iowa Space Grant Consortium, which provides opportunities through NASA-aligned STEM programs across the state. Quote, "From engineering, agriculture, and artificial intelligence to advanced manufacturing and human health, our researchers are developing solutions that support both future space exploration and life here on Earth," Cook said. "Our partnership with NASA drives innovation across our campus." Aerospace engineering is one of Iowa State's, quote, "signature strengths," Cook said. And with just over 400, and it has just over 400 undergrad students. The Ames National Laboratory is also housed on the Iowa State campus, which NASA leadership toured while in town. They explored research supporting resilient supply chains for materials essential to advanced technologies. Additional stops demonstrated, quote, "plastics upcycling technologies, advanced magnet manufacturing, and materials designed to perform in extreme environments, including those related to future aerospace and space technologies, according to the Ames National Laboratory. And that article was from Celia Brocker, who's a government crime, political, and education reporter. So that's quite a few beats at the Ames Tribune.
0: The state funds to expand UNI's Foundry Center, an article by Brooklyn Dracy from the Iowa Capital Dispatch. The University of Northern Iowa will use state funding to expand the capacities of its Foundry Center. The Cedar Falls University announced that the Iowa Economic Development Authority has awarded it $970,000 for the expansion through its strategic infrastructure program. Funds will go to purchasing new equipment for the Foundry 4.0 Center, an off-campus facility focused on exploring new technologies for the foundry industry alongside the university's metal casting system. This funding will go a long way to keep the facility and equipment operating in a way to support ongoing research, Stuart Carter, head of the UNI's Department of Applied Engineering, said in a news release. The funding will be used to purchase a 3D sand printer and an induction furnace for the Foundry Center, according to the release. The center will use the sand printer to create complex molds and cores directly from digital designs, cutting down on time and effort, the release said. The induction furnace will increase the center's capacity to melt metal for research and industry work. With this new equipment, the Foundry Center will be better equipped to support student learning and collaboration with Iowa companies, the release said. Metal Casting Center Associate Director Nathaniel Bryant collaborated with industry partners to show the center's need for new equipment and submitted the application for funding, the release said. This is quite a humbling moment for me, Bryant said in the release. UNI has given me so much, and it is about time I am able to give back something notable. This is only the beginning of the more great things to come from the Metal Casting Center. Bill seeks overtime pay for farm workers. Efforts to pass Fairness for Farm Workers Act have repeatedly failed. Clara Migoya of the Arizona Republic. Arizona's U.S. Representative Adelita Grajalev has introduced a bill that would make it mandatory to compensate agriculture workers for overtime pay across the United States. The Fairness for Farm Workers Act, the federal bill introduced by Grajalev,

from two major labor protections 88 years ago when the Fair Labor Standards Act was enacted, minimum wage protections, and overtime pay. In 1966, Congress extended minimum wage coverage for some, excluding immediate family members of farm owners and some small farms, but no changes have been made to overtime pay exclusions. This bill is fundamentally about fairness, ensuring that the workers who keep America fed receive the same workplace protections and benefits as any other worker, said Grajia in a statement. Few states have passed laws that extend overtime protection for agricultural workers, and Arizona is not one of them. California and Washington require employers to pay overtime compensation after 40 hours per week. Hawaii, Maryland, New York, and Oregon have set the threshold between 48 and 60 hours a week. Colorado passed overtime pay for farm workers in 2021. This year, it had competing bills to either reduce or bump up the overtime threshold. In late 2025, the Trump administration authorized contractors and agricultural employees to slash the wages of seasonal farm workers coming to work under a visa program known as H-2A. The measure imposed cuts of $3 to $7 an hour, depending on the state. In Arizona, cuts were up to $3.72, which placed pay for harvest work only 17 cents above minimum wage. Employers and contractors could make an additional deduction of $2 per hour for the migrant workers' housing costs, which would leave the final minimum salary at $13.32 an hour. It's shameful for this administration to try to undercut farm worker wages in order to address a labor shortage of its own making.

to introduce new wages through formal process and inform employers that they may owe back wages, the Washington Post reported. The ruling was the result of a lawsuit filed last year in the U.S. Farm Workers and the United States Farm Workers and UFW Foundation. Previous versions of the Fairness for Farm Workers Act stalled in committee, never making it to the floor for final votes. If enacted, all agricultural workers would

0: The bill faces the overtime threshold for agricultural workers over a number of years. It would start with 55 hours per week in 2027 and reach 40 hours per week in 2030. It would give smaller employers until 2033 to adopt the changes. Alejandro Panatera has worked in farm fields for nearly three decades. Like many residents of Mexicali, Baja California, or even from San Luis Rio, Colorado, Sonora, he crossed the U.S.-Mexican port of entry daily during the winter months to work in the lettuce and vegetable fields of the greater Yuma region. Most of the farm workers in Arizona's salad bowl capital have green cards or dual Mexican-American citizenship, but there has been an ever-growing number of workers who are hired from foreign countries under the H-2A visas. Sometimes there isn't enough work, said Pachillo, 64, who does thinning work in lettuce fields and also joins the watermelon, lettuce, and broccoli harvest. In the summer months, workers are lucky if they get more than 5 hours of work per day. Jobs are scarce, he said. With the increase in H-2A workers during the busiest month and the implementation of automated machines for thinning and weeding, many have to turn back and go home, depending on the day. H-2A workers have contracts, but many domestic workers don't have written job offers or protection for the harvest season. H-2A workers provide the security growers need to get their products to market. But long waits for border crossing, more attractive job offers, or an unemployment check often result in no-shows. The Arizona Farm Bureau supports making changes to the H-2A program that would allow migrant workers to stay year-round. Chad Smith, the Bureau's Director of Government Relations, said he was disappointed that Grajia didn't reach out for conversation and the legislation as introduced is hard no for them. Operators and farmers are running on very thin margins as it is, and so you can only put so much input costs into those operations before they go out of business, Smith said. Arizona producers are competing not only with other states, but also with international produce that has lowered input costs and regulations, he added. Agriculture and the crops don't operate on a 40-hour work week, he said, and so to dictate a rigid kind of overtime requirements doesn't account for all of those realities. Work conditions in the field are undeniably tough. Aside from waking up near midnight to cross the U.S. port of entry, then riding a bus up to 1.5 hours to the fields, work crews have very fast-paced work under extreme temperatures. Supervisors' pressures, treatment, and treatment of workers can vary greatly depending on the company hiring to do harvesting. Panchico, the farm worker from Mexicali, told the Republic, part of the USA Today network. Many crews never get to work even 6 or 7 hours per day because supervisors pressure them to get the work done faster and clean entire fields in less time. They don't let you stop for water break, and one doesn't want to fall behind.
1: And staying with the business page, typical U.S. gig worker is changing. And this is from Jacob Lederman of The Conversation from the University of Michigan, Flint. The next time you call an Uber ride or order food delivery with an app, there's a good chance that the gig worker you meet is getting government benefits. In 2025, companies such as DoorDash, Lyft, and Uber had the most workers receiving Supplemental Nutrition Assistance Program benefits among all major employers, according to a new Government Accountability Office report. This marks a major shift from 2020, when an earlier GAO survey found that Walmart and McDonald's took the top spots for SNAP recipients. That finding

0: It may appear surprising to most Americans who usually see platform-based work as a side hustle to earn extra cash. In fact, these jobs are becoming more essential as a primary source of income, even as they fail to cover basic food and medical expenses for gig workers. As a scholar of urban politics, I consider this finding an important part of the broader picture revealed in a survey of more than 1,000 Michigan residents that my institute conducted with the Michigan Metro Area Community Study. Roughly 22% of total respondents had engaged in gig work, and about half of those said gig work was essential or important to meeting their basic needs. At the same time, safety net programs paid for by taxpayers are filling the gap when platform companies hire low-wage workers without offering traditional benefits. Major gig work platforms, including Uber and Lyft, often describe their jobs as an opportunity for workers to earn income on their own terms and hours. In this respect, they're right. In our survey, 9 in 10 workers said they valued the flexibility, and more than two-thirds of reported positive experiences overall. But gig workers also named pressing concerns, especially about transparency, pay, and benefits. In fact, gig work may be supplemental, but it isn't always optional. With nearly half of all Americans saying they struggle to make ends meet, gig work is likely to increase as a source of financial survival. At the same time, these platforms are not aren't substituting for traditional employment. We found that relatively few gig workers, only 6%, reduced hours or left another job to pursue other gig work. And when gig work becomes a necessary source of income, the lack of benefits from health insurance to disability insurance to workers' compensation reflects a shift in who is turning to the safety net. If major platforms won't pay a living wage or provide adequate benefits on the grounds that it's the price of flexibility, government programs often fill the gap. In other words, taxpayers are helping foot the bill to compensate gig workers. The Government Accountability Office report also showed that gig platforms are collectively now the third biggest U.S. employer with workers on Medicaid, the public health insurance program for low-income and disabled Americans. By contrast, in 2020, they didn't make the top five. What's more, recent changes to Medicaid are likely to exacerbate conditions for gig workers. President Donald Trump's sweeping tax and immigration bill, passed in 2025, included provisions for the many states that had expanded Medicaid over the past 15 years. Under the new rules, Medicaid recipients face new and tougher work requirements that demand 80 hours of work or school per month to maintain coverage. Gig work counts toward that requirement, but gig workers who work for multiple platforms may have trouble proving eligibility. They also lack a traditional employer contact or a supervisor who would allow for easy verification, and their total hours worked don't always account for wait times, while fluctuations in user demand can make income unpredictable. As is the case for Medicaid recipients more generally, the complexity and paperwork of the new work requirement may deny them coverage, regardless of whether they work 80 hours per month. These extra hurdles are likely to push more Medicaid recipients off the rolls and toward other social programs as medical bills surge and their overall finances become even more strapped. This loss of coverage may also lead to even more dire consequences, such as increased hospitalizations that can result when uninsured people forego basic or preventive care. In some states, lawmakers are starting to address the growing trend of gig platforms using government benefits to outsource benefit costs. Portable benefits offer one promising response. Under this model, platform companies or users of gig apps contribute to worker-owned benefit accounts that follow workers across platforms. Two states already provide some important lessons from existing models. In New York State, The Black Car Fund, initially established for taxi and limo drivers, has covered gig drivers since 2014. It's a nonprofit, state-authorized benefits fund that's managed by a board consisting of industry representatives, including drivers. Enrollment in that program is automatic for all gig workers and taxi drivers, with benefits paid for through a passenger surcharge collected instantly via fares. It made headlines in 2023 when the state secured a $328 million settlement after Uber and Lyft withheld pay and benefits from workers. That settlement included mandatory paid sick leave, minimum pay, and other benefits. The model has effectively shifted some of the burdens of lower-wage gig work from taxpayers to users. A centralized pool of cash gives the Black Car Fund significant purchasing power, allowing it to offer drivers full workers' compensation, as well as varying levels of health, dental, and disability coverage that drivers can choose from. Platform companies don't contribute money at present, but if they did, they could make those benefits even more generous. And that was from Jacob Lederman of The Conversation, which is an independent, nonprofit source of news, analysis, and commentary from academic experts.
1: Casey's booming stock price drops from June high. A dip comes after soaring growth for the Iowa-based convenience store chain, by Israel Sherman from the Des Moines Register. After becoming a Wall Street darling, Casey's has hit a rut unlike any it's seen in recent history. The Ankeny-based convenience store chain stock tumbled after it released its first quarter earnings report, even as the Ankeny-based convenience store chain beat revenue expectations. On Thursday, September 10th, shares of Casey's were down nearly 26% from a month earlier, closing at $627.64. That's more than 30% off the company's record high in June of $927.85, with investors worried about a slowdown in non-fuel sales. Casey's, which in April became the only Iowa company aside from Principal Financial in the prestigious S&P 500 index, has been a superstar among investors for the past year. Its stock prices rose 87% from November 2025's 52-week low to June's high after the chain announced strong fiscal 2026 results. Its growth before the past year was even more remarkable, as its price roughly quintupled from January 2020 to June 2026. It added hundreds of new locations, becoming the number three convenience store chain in the nation and the fifth largest pizza chain in sales. When Dow Jones added Casey's to the S&P 500, Investopedia wrote that the company was on a tear, but its once constant upward momentum has slowed, at least temporarily, scaring off some investors who saw Walmart, a bellwether for brands that sell consumer necessities such as food and fuel, slump in August. The grocery giant's sales also slowed. Casey's faced an extremely high bar to deliver in Wednesday's quarterly report, Barron noted. Some analysts considered its stock overweight, pointing to a price-to-forward earnings ratio 70% higher than the S&P 500 average. The 19-state chain again reported strong performance Wednesday. Revenue grew 24% in the last year, $102 million above expectations, and it beat analyst profit estimates by almost 9%. Higher profit margins on fuel drove that growth. Casey's earned nearly 48 cents per gallon, compared with about 41 cents a year ago. Customers faced higher gasoline prices, bought less fuel, but made more frequent trips to stores, CEO Darren Rebelez said in the earnings call that followed the release of the report. Despite the increased traffic, sales inside Casey's stores grew 1% less on average than analysts expected. Rebelez said revenue on beer, snacks, and cigarettes was particularly weak. That's an industry-wide phenomenon, Rebelez said. We're not immune to that. To counteract those trends, Rebelez said Casey's is emphasizing nicotine alternatives, liquor and prepackaged cocktails, and its private label snacks. Chief Financial Officer Steve Bramlage said Casey's will update its annual plan announced in June after completing its second quarter, as it typically does. Casey's news release on its fourth quarter results is available at investor.caseys.com. Meanwhile, some investors see the drop in Casey's stock prices as an opportunity. Investing.com reported that Raymond James upgraded the relative strength index for the company's shares, saying it views the pullback as a reset in elevated expectations rather than a deterioration in fundamentals.
0: And sticking with business, Post Office, USPS, plans to raise holiday shipping rates. This is from USA Today. Shipping a gift to a loved one this holiday season could cost a little more than usual. The U.S. Postal Service announced on August 25 that it has filed notice with the Postal Regulatory Commission regarding, quote, a temporary price change for some package products for the 2026 peak holiday season. The agency says the price increase serves to, quote, help cover extra handling costs to ensure a successful peak season, unquote. The planned price adjustment would affect prices for the following retail and commercial domestic parcels: Priority Mail Express, Priority Mail, USPS Ground Advantage, and Parcel Select. The USPS said no other products or services would be effective. If approved, these new rates, temporary, would go into effect on October 4, and they'll stay elevated until January 17.

Okay, it's time for birthdays, and we do not have any Iris listener birthdays today, but we do have some celebrity birthdays celebrating their day today. Tyler Perry turns 57. Fiona Apple, American singer-songwriter, is 49 today. Ben Savage, American actor known for Boy Meets World, turns 46. Niall Horan, an Irish singer and former member of One Direction, is 33 today. Lily Reinhart, who is an American actress known for Riverdale, turns 30. Playboi Carti, who is an American rapper, turns 30. Here's one I do know. Jean Smart, who's an Emmy-winning actress, most recently known for the series Hacks on HBO, is turning 75 today. And David Mustaine, frontman and guitarist for the band Megadeth, turns 65 today. If today is your birthday and you didn't hear your name on our list, give us a shout or drop us an email, iris@iowaradioreading.org, or give us a shout at 515-243-6833, and we'll get you on our list. So now it's time to turn to our obituaries for the day. This first one, I'll tell you, is super personal to everyone here at Iris. Chuck Linden. I'll tell you that Chuck's wife, Judith, is one of our original Iris readers from 1989, and she reads every Friday morning at 9 a.m., and her husband, Chuck, would come with her to the Iris offices, and he'd sit as she read for the whole 90 minutes. So Charles Chuck Robert Linden was born August 21, 1932, to Dr. Reverend Carl Linden and Leanna Stromberg Linden in Denver, Colorado. Chuck was an only child and later found the brothers he'd never had in Jude's siblings, Dave, Jerry, and Doug. Chuck earned his bachelor's degree from the University of Minnesota and master's in healthcare administration from the University of Iowa. March 28, 1958, Chuck met Judith, also known as Jude McNabb, who was the love of his life in Cedar Rapids, Iowa. They married 1 year later and were always a devoted pair, with a marriage marked by an enduring commitment to love, joy, faith, humor, and partnership. One of their favorite songs was Let It Be a Dance, a fitting reflection of the many steps and journeys they shared throughout life. A proud Hawkeye, also the Hawkeyes won yesterday, Chuck handled being married to a cyclone with his characteristic good humor. Today, together, they raised three beloved children, Todd, Erica, and Teresa.

Chuck brought warmth and joy wherever he went. He was kind and caring to everyone he encountered, and his compassion, humor, wisdom, and steadfast devotion will remain a lasting gift to all who knew and loved him. He will be greatly missed, but the memories he created through fun, family, friendship, and deep love will be honored and carried forward in the generations that follow. In lieu of flowers, the family suggests memorials be made to Every Step Kavanaugh House Hospice, the Charles R. Linden Scholarship at the University of Iowa, or charity of your choice. A celebration of life for Chuck Linden, for family and friends, will be at the Lodge of Ashworth in West Des Moines next Saturday, September 19th at 3 o'clock. And once again, Chuck was a beloved member of the Iris family, too. He and his wife, Judith, have been here since day one. Next up is Stephen Thomas Klein, born February 2, 1950, passed away August 20, 2026. Stephen Thomas Klein, that's K-L-I-N-E, aged 76, passed away peacefully August 20th in Elkhorn, Nebraska. Surrounded by Jeannie and daughters at the Country House residence. Diagnosed with an aggressive glioblastoma May 1st, he met his final months with the same grace and good humor that defined his whole life. Born February 2nd, 1950 in Des Moines, second of three children born to Richard and Betty Klein, grew up on the eastern edge of Beaverdale and graduated from North High School in 1968, where he'd been a standout offensive lineman and all-city honorable mention, and then headed to Luther College in Decorah on an invitation to play tackle. Football remained a lifelong passion, whether he was watching the Hawkeyes at Kinnick or the Huskers at Memorial Stadium. He completed his BA at Luther in 1986 while working at Creighton University. At Luther, he met Susan Lee of Cashton, Wisconsin. They married in August of 1972 and moved to Omaha for his job at the World Herald, where he was a news and sports editor. Sue died suddenly of kidney failure in July 1982, and Steve poured his grief into some of the finest poetry he'd ever written. 1984, he met Jeannie Venus of Canton, South Dakota, and they married September 1st of 1985. Together, they raised three daughters, Casey, Karen, and Sasha, and delighted in three grandchildren. Steve loved being a dad and a grandpa. He enjoyed watching movies together, holidays, family celebrations, and family vacations. His four-decade career in journalism, public relations, fundraising, and media production was marked by distinction at every turn. He was named Nebraska Journalist of the Year by Sigma Delta Chi in 1995 during his years with the Associated Press. At Creighton University, where he worked as media director and then became public relations director, between 1984 and 2011, he produced a nationally distributed documentary called A More Perfect Union. He became the executive editor of the Creighton University magazine and earned a PRSA National Bronze Anvil Award, along with two PRSA Nebraska Paper Anvils. In 2011, he struck out on his own and helped build what may be his most lasting legacy. In 2012, with colleague and friend Dr. Drew Olson, he took on projects that grew from blogs and websites into managing membership for the Nebraska Veterinary Medical Association and supporting the four hospitals of Flatwater Veterinary Group. He helped launch and evolve drip.vet into a leading online platform for veterinary continuing education in opioid abuse prevention, which joined the Veterinary Information Network in 2021 and became a major influence on veterinary students and the profession across the country and around the world. Steve was working there full-time when his illness was discovered. Steve loved all types of music, especially a devoted fan of Bob Dylan. He always did a great job impersonating famous people. Ronald Reagan was one of the most popular. In July, Steve celebrated 50 years of friendship with Bill W. Steve Klein lived exactly as he wanted to, devoted to his family, faithful to his craft, and generous with

0: everyone lucky enough to know him. He will be remembered as a loving husband and father, proud grandfather, and a newsman who spent his life helping other people to tell their stories well. A memorial service for Stephen Thomas Kline will take place Saturday, September 19th at the Good Shepherd Funeral Services in Omaha. 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
1: Carol Sue Miner, 87, passed away at Taylor House Hospital Hospice on September 7th of 2026. She was born on May 12th, 1939, to Stanley and Nettie Petzold Fisher. 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A funeral service will follow at 10 o'clock at the funeral home. Carol will be laid to rest at Highland Memorial Gardens, 121 Northeast 60th Avenue, Des Moines, following her funeral services. 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Ronald W. Berg of Ankeny. Ron Berg, 81, of Ankeny, Iowa, passed away on June 9, 2026, after a long battle with Parkinson's disease and dementia. Born February 11, 1945, in Chippewa Falls, Wisconsin, he built a life defined by family, hard work, and enduring love. A celebration of life will be held from 5 o'clock to 7 o'clock, Saturday, September 19th of 2026 at Memorial Services of Iowa, 4208 North Ankeny Boulevard. A private committal service will be held the day before, Friday, September 18th, 2026 at the Iowa Veterans Cemetery in Van Meter. As a young man, Ron met the love of his life, Marty, and courted her by letter until she returned to Wisconsin, until then they shared 57 years of marriage. He served in the United States Army from 1969 to 1971, stationed in Augsburg, Germany, before a long career in farm machinery sales, where he earned the respect of co-workers and customers through his integrity and good humor. The family made homes in Wisconsin, Iowa, and Minnesota before returning to Iowa. He is survived by his wife, Marty, sons Lance and Ryan, daughter-in-law, Mary, and grandchildren, Emma and Addison, and cherished fur babies, Bailey, River, Jack, and Cooper. Full obituary online at www.memorialservices.com. LaVon Pruitt, 88, of Johnston, Iowa, passed away peacefully on September 1st, 2026, at Brio in Johnston. LaVon was born on September 6, 1937, in Beetown, Wisconsin, to Amber Arnold Beam and Lila Mae Myers Beam. Throughout her life, LaVon was a caring and loving wife, mother, grandmother, and great-grandmother who treasured her family. While raising her two sons, Brett and Brian, LaVon worked as an orthodontic assistant. After retiring from orthodontics, LaVon went on to own and operate a dress shop in Valley Junction District with friends and business partners for several years. She is lovingly remembered by her two sons, Brett and Brian, four grandchildren, three great-grandchildren, and other family and friends whose lives she touched throughout the years. In lieu of family of flowers, memorial contributions may be made in LaVon's honor to Wesley Life Hospice of Johnston or to a charity of the donor's choice. A celebration of life will be held from 2 o'clock to 4 o'clock on Sunday, September 20th at Merle Hay Funeral Home Chapel, 4400 Merle Hay Road, Des Moines. LaVon will be laid to rest alongside her husband James at 9:30 a.m. on Monday, September 21st at Iowa Veterans Center Cemetery in Des Moines, in Van Meter, excuse me. Jane Ann Hurst Sondahl, 81, of Urbandale, Iowa, struggled with dementia for many years before dying on Saturday, August 29th, 2026, at Harmony West Des Moines Care Center. She was born in Lincoln, Nebraska on January 27th, 1945, to Harry and Dorothy Stansty Hurst, joining older sisters Betsy and Susan. The family moved to Iowa in 1947, where Harry was a typesetter for Meredith Corporation, and Dorothy was an editor for Successful Farming magazine. Jane graduated from Des Moines Tech High School. She went to work at Job Service of Iowa Workforce Development as a claims specialist, where she met her future husband, Stan Sondahl, where they both worked until retirement. The two were married on March 22nd of 1969 in Ankeny, Iowa. She is survived by her husband, Stan Sondahl, her sister, Betsy Hurst of North Carolina. Her memory will live on in the hearts of all who loved her. No memorial service is planned, as Jane requested. In lieu of flowers or gifts, please consider a donation in Jane's name to the Urbandale Food Pantry, Every Step Giving Tree Thrift Store, Iowa Public Television, Des Moines Community Playhouse, Living History Farms, or a similar long nonprofit in your area.
0: And I'm going to turn to a special section. Of course, this was the week of the 25th anniversary of the September 11th attacks, and USA Today has a whole section of different essays and so forth, and it's really amazing. So, and of course, this is probably, this is one, two, three, it's three pieces of paper, so it's 6 pages long, and many of the pages are filled with horrible photos from that day. So this piece is from Frank Becerra Jr. He was a staff photographer for the Journal News and responded to Ground Zero as chief of the North White Plains, New York Fire Department. The headline is, "I was a Ground Zero firefighter. The impacts of September 11th are still felt." And Frank writes, "I was in New York on that Tuesday 25 years ago. I stayed at Ground Zero for days as the recovery effort began. I arrived at Lower Manhattan just after the second World Trade Center tower fell, and I sat in my car for a while, trying to figure out which direction to walk. The dust cloud had consumed everything, and visibility was very poor. I was the fire chief in the North White Plains Fire Department at the time, so I put on my turnout gear, I grabbed my first aid bag, and put a camera around my neck, and I made my way south, keeping the river on my right. I was hoping to help in any way I could. As I got closer to the scene, I could hear the firefighters' personal alert safety system, or PASS, alarms going off all around me. Those are loud alerts attached to a firefighter's air pack, and they sound whenever he is motionless. Unfortunately, there wasn't much that could be done that day. I was amazed at the amount of destruction. Buildings that were part of the iconic New York City skyline were now a colorless pile of dust and debris. I have no idea how long I walked around, but eventually I made my way back to my car. An engine company from my department was relocated to a firehouse in the Bronx, and I wanted to see my guys. I drove to that firehouse to find a task force of fire apparatus from Westchester County that was tasked with covering an entire section of the Bronx while New York City firefighters were committed at the Ground Zero scene. At one point, late Tuesday night, pardon me, an FDNY engine pulled up to the firehouse on Bailey Avenue. Covered in dust from the fallen towers, firefighters who had been at the site all day walked into the kitchen, where about six other members were sitting around a table. In a firehouse, the kitchen table is the most sacred and scarred piece of furniture in the building. One of the firefighters, who had just returned from the scene, pulled out a piece of paper with handwritten names on it and started reading out the names of brother firefighters who did not make it. The list went on and on, and the reactions when names were read was gut-wrenching. Later that night, the entire Westchester County Task Force of Apparatus was relocated to the Yonkers Raceway parking lot, where we slept in and on top of our rigs. In the morning, we woke to prisoners from the Westchester County Jail serving us breakfast. We returned to Ground Zero on the morning of Wednesday, September 12, where recovery work on the piles had already begun. Firefighters from across the tri-state area were working on those piles. The recovery effort that first day was basically

0: Later on Wednesday, supplies started to arrive. Pallets of water, energy drinks, and snacks were randomly dropped off around the site. There were boxes with brown paper bags in them, put together by nonprofits throughout Greater New York. Each paper bag contained a sandwich, a bag of chips, a cookie, and a note thanking us. There were also large bins with personal hygiene items. Baby powder and Red Bull helped me get through that week. Walking down one street, there was a banner hanging from a building that read, "Be ready for whatever's down the road." Once thriving businesses and buildings were reduced to piles of rubble. At one point, we could hear a low-flying jet coming toward us. And the first thing that came to mind was, "Here we go, round two." But then someone yelled, "It's one of ours." There were engineers on site looking closely at some of the other damaged buildings in fear of another collapse. By late Friday, September 14, after the FDNY was able to establish some of their command structure, officers started thanking the mutual aid firefighters for their help. Driving north on the west side as we were leaving, there were hundreds of people waving American flags and holding signs thanking us. In the 25 years that have passed since the attacks, I've covered countless September 11 events, memorial services, funeral services, community commemorations. So many of our communities in Westchester, Rockland, and Putnam felt deep and tragic losses in those attacks. And that grief still echoes in the towns I still cover every day as a photographer and videographer. September 11th is a fact of life in the northern suburbs of New York City. And as journalists, we are obligated still to tell that story. For me, Ground Zero is an experience I never stop thinking about. Images of those first few days are seared in my mind, some I still think of daily 25 years later. And that was from Frank Becerra Jr., who is a visual journalist for the Journal News.
1: Inspiration, From Cancer to Caring. A West Des Moines police officer with prostate cancer looks to support others. By Philip Setter of the Des Moines Register. A West Des Moines police officer who lives in Urbandale and is battling prostate cancer wants to support other people facing the disease and is encouraging testing. Barry Graham has been a West Des Moines police officer for 14 years. He was already familiar with stage 4 prostate cancer before he was diagnosed in June at the age of 45, because his father, back in his native Northern Ireland, was diagnosed 6 years ago at the age of 68. Their shared diagnoses and experiences with testosterone blockers, chemotherapy, and other treatments have strengthened their bond, but it's something Graham doesn't want anyone to endure. His goal is to make sure people are doing what they need to do for their health, because had this been caught earlier, there wouldn't have been chemo, there wouldn't have been Rochester, there wouldn't have been losing your hair, losing your beard, and going through all these negative things. He urged men to get the blood test for prostate cancer and get tested early. He encouraged genetic testing, which can lead to individualized therapy for those with the disease. And he welcomed people with prostate cancer to reach out to him through the police department. As men, we need to step up and we need to start taking care of our health and we need to start checking these things, Graham said. The way people have stepped up to support Graham also means a lot to him. After years of work in the community, it's kind of coming back to me now, and it's hard to accept that help. But I wouldn't be getting along this well if it hadn't been for that. Graham has worked a lot of overtime in his career to be his family's provider, with his wife Jackie staying at home with their three sons, Liam, Luke, and Owen. His being off work is covered by workers' compensation because of a law enacted in 2025 that made all types of cancer covered for first responders. That does not cover

0: travel and lodging expenses for Graham's trips to Mayo Clinic in Rochester, Minnesota. But the Urbandale gym where he goes, Next Level Extreme Fitness, held a fundraiser in August for him and has two more coming up, one on September 19th and another on October 17th. Trying to maintain fitness during treatment has been humbling. Graham gets bloated from the testosterone blockers, and the skin on his face gets irritated from the chemotherapy. He's had an elevated heart rate, which entailed another set of medications to bring it down. He is tired all the time. I feel like a lot of work I've done is kind of being undone by the treatment. But a simple fist bump or another encouragement at the gym means a lot. I don't think those people understand how meaningful that is and what that does to push you. In other ways, Graham wants to pull back. Working so much to be his family provider, he's missed ball games, birthdays, and holidays, times he wants to appreciate more. Coming back from this, my life will change. I've really prioritized my family since I've been diagnosed.
1: And I would just like to say that I lied earlier. We do have some birthdays for today, September 13th. I am a rookie here and did not realize they were on a different page. So, Ronald G. Grooms of Ames, happy birthday to you. Audrey M. Hanna of Mason City, congratulations on your birthday. And Dana Richardson of West Des Moines, happy birthday to you. So we've reached the halfway point of the reading of the Des Moines Register for today, Sunday, September 13th. 2026. Your readers have been Carol Grimm and me, Mary Frances. Now we'll take a short break to allow our next readers to get into place.

0: Welcome back. Your new readers are Bobby Bailey and Molly Thorson. We'll continue with articles from the Des Moines Register and USA Today. And here is Bobby with our next article.
1: And good morning, everyone. It's Sunday, so we have a nice, robust opinion section, and that's what we start with in this shift. And I will begin. I will kick things off with the Register's editorial with the headline, Not the Perfect Solution. Here's what to consider on the proposed amendment. The constitutional amendment Iowans will vote on this fall is clear about what it would do. If a majority of voters mark the yes oval, new rules will govern increases, but not decreases, in state income tax rates. Any bill that increases in individual or corporate income tax rates will fail unless at least two-thirds of senators and at least two-thirds of representatives, plus the governor, consent. That means 34 votes for passage in the Senate instead of 26, and 67 instead of 51 in the House. Raising taxes should be hard, supporters say, so Iowans can keep more of their money and state government reduces in size. They also warn that future legislatures could undo the tax cutting the state's Republicans have implemented over the past decade. Opponents posit a scenario in which tax revenue dries up and schools and other basic services are threatened because an intransigent block of low-tax ideologues thwarts a tax-raising, budget-balancing plan that simple majorities in each chamber support. Each idea leans on a caricature. In one, Democrats would blithely jack up taxes for non-wealthy Iowans, and in another, a substantial number of Republicans would sooner see public schools collapse than slightly walk back any tax reductions. The amendment is consequential, and we should all consider our choices carefully.

It's worth not taking either side's nightmare scenarios too seriously. One question worth considering is whether enacting the amendment would bring about the results its backers say it will. If the idea is keeping more money in your pocket in the long run, that's less likely to happen for Iowans with lower incomes. That's because when the state inevitably needs revenue, the legislature's tool with the biggest bang and fewest obstacles would be a sales tax increase. The sales tax unavoidably takes a bigger bite out of lower-income residents' finances. Having a supermajority requirement doesn't mean a state will collect less money from each resident. According to the National Conference of State Legislatures, there's no meaningful difference. In revenue raising between states that do this and states that don't, said Kylie Spees, policy director analyst for the progressive-leaning group Common Good Iowa, during a news conference September 9th, opposing the amendment. Data about the effect on income taxes specifically is mixed. 16 states have some version of a supermajority requirement since the 1990s or earlier. A 2000 study in the Journal of Public Economics concluded that their rules were effective in limiting taxation. But Iowa, without such a requirement and with party control boomeranging back and forth in the legislature and governor's office, has not increased income tax rates in half a century. It didn't need an amendment to force the issue. Pure politics has done that. That suggests that amending the Iowa Constitution in this way is, at best, unnecessary. And Iowa voters already rejected this idea once. 3/5 requirements for certain tax increases and for other spending bills went before Iowans in a holiday week election in 1999 and lost narrowly. Proponents of the initiative warned that without constitutional protection, future legislatures would raise taxes and set aside 1980s and 1990s laws intended to bring new discipline to the state budget. Despite the ballot box losses, neither prediction has come true. Iowans then recognized the same unfairness that infects today's proposal. It would rig the Iowa Constitution so that votes for a determined minority's point of view count more than the vote for anyone else's. Please also consider these points before you fill in the oval for the constitutional amendment. Let's say a few legislatures do block a bipartisan majority income tax increase and force an undesirable compromise on spending cuts, other tax increases, or both. That same bipartisan majority could, via simple majority votes, start the process to repeal this amendment.

0: any firearm possession conviction without clarifying the circumstances when it would still be valid to disarm a convicted abuser. What unforeseen consequences could the tax vote amendment bring about? Approving this amendment wouldn't necessarily destroy Iowa. Lawmakers could still band together to do what's required in a crisis, but the risk is not worth the gamble. The potential downsides greatly outweigh the potential upsides. The editorial board hopes Iowans will vote no. And Lucas Grunmeier penned this on behalf of the Register's editorial board. And back to you, Molly.
1: Thank you, Bobby. Next up in our opinion section is a Your Turn column from guest columnist Rekha Bazu, titled, J.D. Vance Child Care Idea Aims to Dictate Women's Lives. Here is the column. Back in the 1990s, the Clinton administration created the Child Care and Development Fund, or CCDF, to help lower-income parents afford child care so they could go to work or job training. That critical lifeline, as the National Women's Law Center characterizes it, is helping care for 1.6 million children and has helped states improve the caliber of their daycare centers. But the program is, in the center's words, desperately underfunded. Only one in seven eligible families with an income 85% or less of their state's median are able to use it. Some states set the threshold at 60% or less, and that lack of funding from the Federal Department of Health and Human Services has a ripple effect by shortchanging daycare centers and their employees. Enter the Trump administration with a proposal that appears to be more about social engineering than helping low- and middle-income families move forward in life. Engineered by Vice President J.D. Vance, it would siphon away the CCDF funding for a $12 billion plan to pay parents $9,000 a year per child to stay home with them. It's not subject to congressional approval and doesn't specify which spouse stays home, but you can guess who'd be expected to. If the stay-at-home mother concept rings a bell, think back to Project 2025, the ideologically driven blueprint for Trump's current term, concocted by the Conservative Heritage Foundation and some of Trump's former administration officials. It promotes traditional nuclear families and sex roles that emphasize women's roles as childbearers and men's as breadwinners. In reality, about 80% of the 870,000 families currently getting the child care subsidies are single parents, most of them working mothers. Yet, under this plan, only married couples with a working spouse would qualify, not couples living together unmarried or non-working stay-at-home single parents. So, taxpayers would be compelled to pay for a discriminatory scheme ultimately intended to move us backward. As the New York Times reported, the move could end up redirecting money away from working parents and their child care providers, causing some centers to raise their rates or even close. That could worsen the nation's child care crisis. And that's not to mention the blow it would deliver to women's gains in the workforce or household incomes. As it now stands, money from CCDF funds goes to daycare centers, after-school programs, relatives, and neighbors who meet state child care requirements. The proposed plan could potentially do to daycare centers what vouchers have done to public schools, cripple them financially. It would worsen what many experts say is a child care crisis in the country. Mothers and fathers should have the option of staying home with their children, and paid parental leave has been a big step forward in enabling that. But there are situations where a child might be better off in a good daycare center for the social and instructional environment it provides. Not every parent is up to what can be the stressful work of full-time parenting. Recent heartbreaking news stories underscore that. Yet, it's clear from the rhetoric and policies that a larger goal of Vance's plan is pushing women back home from the workforce. Take it from this 2021 tweet. It turns out that normal Americans care more about their families than their jobs and want a family policy that doesn't shunt their kids into crap daycare so they can enjoy more freedom in the paid labor force. More freedom? Was he

0: Imagining wives living it up with male colleagues at work? What century are we living in? He also tweeted, universal daycare is class war against normal people. I don't know who those normal people are, but I'd say our wealthiest are doing just fine. Some Republicans, including Trump himself, went so far as to warn of a threat of communism from within after Zohran Mamdani, who campaigned on his promise of universal daycare, was sworn in as New York's mayor. And even some conservatives are denouncing the new stay-at-home plan as socialism. Trump's former Department of Education press secretary in Trump's first term in office tweeted that as part of a working couple with a new baby, taxing working moms to fund someone else's stay-at-home lifestyle is a gut punch. Fear-mongering about communism and socialism are good distractions, but lately those terms are being used to depict basic services governments provide to support their people's well-being. If they're so worried about children, why has this administration repeatedly gone to court to prevent using contingency funds to pay food assistant benefits to hungry families during the government shutdown? The U.S. ranks 40th out of 41 high-income countries in child care access, affordability, quality, and parental leave policies, according to UNICEF, the United Nations Children's Fund. So we're hardly in a position to claim to know what's best for children or families. At a broader level, after generations have fought for centuries to give women more options, our government is moving dangerously close to one that would dictate what choices we make and how we live our private lives. For all the frivolous threats about creeping communism, it's rising authoritarianism and the brainwashing that comes with it that may be the real dangers here. It's on us now to speak up and push back. And that column came from Rekha Bazu, who is a longtime syndicated columnist, editorial writer, reporter, and author of the book Finding Her Voice. She retired in 2022 as Des Moines Register columnist, and her column, Rekha Shouts and Whispers, is available on her Substack. And back to you, Bobby.
1: Thanks, Molly. Staying in the opinion section, I'm going to share a Your Turn submission by Mike Draper, who is the founder of Ray Gun Store downtown, and it's the headline is Shunning Trans Athletes Doesn't Keep Kids Safe. GOP leaders are blind to sexual abuse while sowing trans fear. Like all rational parents, I want to keep my four kids safe, but I also know that the threat posed by my kids to my kids from their transgender classmates or teammates is statistically zero. Meanwhile, the threat posed by male authority figures in sports, activities, or private institutions is so much larger. I can document hundreds of recent cases in just the next few lines. Our Republican leaders are spending millions of advertising dollars warning of the threat from transgender athletes. They want to keep kids safe, but they've spent their last decade in power failing to hold sexual abuse in athletic nonprofits to account. And they even passed a law allowing private schools to use my tax money to pay sexual abuse legal bills or hush money. In 2018, Cedar Rapids AAU basketball coach Greg Steven was convicted of sexually exploiting more than 400 young male basketball players. Though he was sentenced to 180 years in prison, families have been unable to seek much financial restitution from the AAU because, as ProPublica reported, quote, arbitration clauses prevented his former players from suing the AAU, even though the AAU failed to enforce its own safety policies, close quote. The victim's attorney, Guy Clark, says that the AAU uses a sophisticated way of suppressing child sex abuse lawsuits that is not unlike what the Catholic Church has done. The AAU is a taxpayer-supported nonprofit. When Attorney General Brenna Byrd came into office, did she launch an investigation into the AAU's sophisticated way to skirt sexual abuse justice? Of course not. Instead, she spent our tax money joining a lawsuit with 19 other Republican AGs aimed at blocking a Minnesota high school league policy allowing transgender athletes to play in girls' sports. If you're keeping score at home, the total number of our kids sexually abused by trans athletes in Minnesota is 0. The total number of athletes abused by one Cedar Rapids AAU coach is more than 400. In 2018, Curtis Van Dam, a fifth grade teacher at Sioux Center Christian School, was convicted of sexual contact with an 11-year-old boy, with initial filings containing 146 counts of sexual misconduct. Similarly, in 2017, Benjamin Train, owner of the Midwest Academy boarding school in eastern Iowa, was convicted of sexual abuse, exploitation, and child endangerment. Prosecutors said he would force female students into sexual acts in order to sometimes just be able to contact their out-of-state parents. Did Governor Kim Reynolds tighten restrictions on private schools to keep our kids safe from sexual predators working there? Of course not. Instead, she signed House File 2416, banning transgender girls from participating in youth sports, though there are no documented cases of transgender athletes abusing their peers. What's worse, Reynolds made it legally easier for private schools to keep future sexual assault cases quiet with her education savings account program. This law is so loose, it allows my tax dollars to flow into a private school's general fund, which then can be used for legal bills or sexual abuse hush money. Reynolds cares so little for actual victims of sexual abuse, I couldn't find any public statements about Greg Stephen, Curtis Van Dam, or Benjamin Train. Some of our highest profile sexual abuse cases with hundreds of victims do not even warrant a cursory statement. I'm all for kids' safety, but I am under no illusion that Republican rules have made our kids safer by any metric. No amount of transgender fear-mongering will change that. Iowa needs real accountability that will only come with new leadership. And back to you, Molly.
0: And now for a letter to the editor. We have a letter to the editor from Bill Schmarzo of Des Moines, titled "Data Centers Don't Build the Workforce in the Long Run." Here's the letter. The jobs growth chart in the August 30th Register assessment of data centers deserves a closer look. Construction in Polk and Dallas counties is booming, largely driven by data centers. But buried at the bottom of that same chart is a warning. The information sector is one of the few categories showing actual job losses. Data center construction jobs are real, but they are temporary. Specialized firms like DPR Construction and AECOM deploy nationally trained crews from project to project. As reported in the Cedar Rapids Gazette, a Fairfax City Council member watching traffic stream past the Cedar Rapids sites noted license plates from Texas, Louisiana, and Virginia. When construction ends, those workers move to the next state. What stays behind is a small crew of technicians, typically 30 to 50 workers per facility, earning an average of roughly $50,000 per year monitoring environmental systems and swapping failed components. These are not bad jobs, but they are not the technology workforce Iowa can build its technology foundation upon. Meanwhile, Iowa is actively losing that IT workforce. This summer, Governor Kim Reynolds announced the layoff of 200 state IT workers as Iowa outsourced its information technology operations to Amazon Web Services and Cognizant Government Solutions. Iowa is paying to build the data centers that are replacing Iowa's IT workers. The construction boom will end. The real question is what we build with our workforce in the meantime to prepare for a technology-driven economy. And again, that came from Bill Schmarzo of Des Moines. And it's now time for Dear Abby. The Dear Abby column title today is Double Dreamer Struggles to Get By. Dear Abby, I am a person with a million-dollar heart and a 5-cent bank account. I have big dreams that I know could change lives. I want to write a book about my experience with emotional abuse so I can help others heal. I also dream of starting a soda stand to build something tangible with my kids. The problem is that my current life is exhausting. I'm raising kids and stepkids, navigating co-parenting drama, and working a job I hate just to survive. By the time I finish the daily grind, I'm broke and bone tired. I know there is more out there for me, but I'm struggling to stay focused when my reality feels like a trap. How can I start these projects when I'm just trying to keep my head above water? I don't want to escape into my dreams. I want to build them. From Soda Stand Dreamer.
1: And Abby says, Dear Soda Stand Dreamer, if you try to write a book and start a business on top of everything else, you may not do any of it well. Choose one dream and put the other on hold for now. If you choose the book, set aside some time each day or week and dedicate yourself to writing during that time. No excuses. If you choose the soda stand, get a part-time job at a similar business where you can learn the ropes and earn some startup money. Either dream will require a lot of work and perseverance, but don't give up.
0: Dear Abby, my husband and I have a blended family. When he received child support for his daughters, I didn't think it was any of my business what he did with the money. When I received child support for my sons, he thought I should tell him what I spent it on. I don't think it's any of his business. Who's right? Please advise me, as this has been an ongoing argument in our relationship for 20 years. Mind you, our children are grown now with children of their own, and it's time to put this to rest. Who is right? From Happily Married, Except for This.
1: And Abby says, Dear Happily Married, you are right. You are also entitled to some privacy if it's important to you, in light of the fact that the child support money your husband received was not a subject of discussion. I see no reason why he should feel he has the right to know how you spent yours. What matters in both cases is that the money went toward caring for the children. I truly hope that's what happened.
0: And dear Abby, I was invited to my nephew's wedding in a small town. Without my knowledge, the mother of the groom verbally offered my hotel room to the mother of the bride of a different wedding. The connection is that they both used the same wedding planner. When she approached me, I declined to give up my room and moved to a different hotel. Subsequently, she unilaterally withdrew my wedding invitation. Am I obligated to send a gift? From Totally Stunned.
1: Dear Stunned, what the groom's mother did is appalling. But don't take it out on your nephew unless you have a reason to believe he was complicit in these shenanigans.
0: And here is a reminder that you are listening to IRIS, the Iowa Radio Reading Information Service for the Blind. 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I'm Molly Thorson, and my partner at the microphone has been Bobby Bailey. 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
1: Thanks, Molly. There's sports news and there's scores and all that. I'm going to read a really nice piece about a young man from Iowa City who died unexpectedly. One of one is the name of it. Parker Sutherland's legacy lives on as football season begins. It's by Tommy Birch. It's been nearly 7 months since Northern Iowa football player Parker Sutherland died, but some of his friends will still routinely make their way to his parents' house in Iowa City to hang out.

purchase them in bulk. There are things that I have to say, no, you can't have them. I'm not ready to part with that, Jill said. Parker Sutherland's legacy lives on as the first football season without him begins. His high school and college teammates and one of Northern Iowa's rivals will make sure Sutherland is always remembered as a loving and caring teammate and competitor. We want to keep the memory of him and who he was alive any way we can, Northern Iowa football coach Todd Stepsis said. Sutherland was as compassionate as he was competitive. During his senior year of high school in 2024, City High went to Lynn Mar riding a five-game winning streak. A sixth straight win would bolster a strong seed for the postseason. With his team down by a point later in the game, City High coach Mitch Moore called a two-point conversion play for their big tight end. Sutherland ended up wide open in the end zone, but the ball wasn't thrown to him because a teammate made a mistake on the play. It was a devastating loss for the Little Hawks. Moore admits he was heartbroken afterward, but as the coach walked into the locker room, he was stunned at how Sutherland was acting, pumping up his teammates and trying to get them to reflect on the remarkable run they'd been on. The circumstance did not take joy away from him, Moore said. It didn't matter that it was just special to be around a person like that. Sutherland catered to his family, his friends, and even opposing teams. During another game, Sutherland again was the target on a two-point conversion attempt. After he successfully wrestled the ball away from his opponent in the end zone, Sutherland looked at a TV camera and wished his grandma a happy birthday. The clip soared on social media. Once, when City High got his post-game meal, he took extras into the rivals' locker room to share. Sutherland, a star basketball player as well, used some rare time on the bench to teach a teammate how to clap louder. The goal was to help him become a better teammate. Sutherland, known for his booming claps that lit up a gym, was the perfect teacher. The day after a season-ending loss in the first round of the football playoffs, Sutherland was so determined to help his 7-on-7 teammates during a competition in Tulsa, Oklahoma, that he and his dad, Adam, got in their car early in the morning to make the 450-mile trek so he could play. When Sutherland suffered an elbow injury that could have kept him out for the rest of the baseball season, he didn't give up on his team. Instead, he looked for other ways to contribute. He stood front and center against the dugout fence and loudly cheered for his teammates. The Little Hawks even utilized his speed as a pinch runner. Being a good teammate was so important to Sutherland that when Northern Iowa began its summer football workouts, Sutherland refused to walk away from his City High baseball team. When the team made the state baseball tournament, he went back and forth between Cedar Falls and Sioux City so he could be there for both of his teams. He had camp on Monday. We picked him up Monday evening, drove to Sioux City. We played on Tuesday, won. We got done and drove him back to Cedar Falls, Adam Sutherland said. City High won the title with Sutherland being a key contributor. The success didn't change him. Sutherland was always happy and accommodating. When a new Northern Iowa teammate was moving into the dorms one day, he noticed Sutherland. The teammate admired the former high school star and told his mom they were looking at a state champion. Sutherland walked over, shook his hands, introduced himself, and asked if he could help them move in that hot day. After Sutherland got settled in at Cedar Falls, he quickly became a popular player, often hiding in trees and using a Nerf gun to surprise teammates. His roommate, Sutton Collar, was lured outside by Sutherland one night, only to get pegged with one of his weapons. Sutherland was hiding high in some branches, enjoying the successful surprise on his friend. There was always joy in Sutherland's life. There always seemed to be a smile on his face, Moore said. Pitt State, Kansas football coach Eric Anthony called Sutherland one of the happiest and most outgoing players he ever recruited. Collar said Sutherland woke up excited to go to practice early in the morning and ran sprints with a smile on his face. He was just always really happy and lighting up the room and making other people around him feel good, Sutton said. That mindset is part of what drew Stepsis to Sutherland in the recruiting trail. Sutherland was a 4.0 student, a member of the National Honor Society, and a baseball, football, and basketball star at City High.
He could dunk at an early age, but was too modest and didn't want

got to showboat, so he rarely did. Sutherland loved to volunteer with his teammates, relishing the chance to put down mulch around City High School or go to elementary schools to welcome kids by high-fiving them. Other teams took interest, including Pitt State, which offered Sutherland a scholarship that he accepted, but as time went on, Sutherland had second thoughts. He liked what Moore had done at City High, coming in as a new coach and reviving the program. He thought Stepsis, who took over for longtime Northern Iowa coach Mike Farley, could do the same thing for the Panthers. Then he changed his mind. Sutherland's parents urged him to call the coaches at Pitt State right away.

fact that he even did that just tells me what a stand-up person he was. Sutherland appeared in 4 games for UNI as a true freshman during the 2025 season. Stepsis expected him to play a bigger role for the Panthers down the line. He loved Sutherland's versatility to play on special teams. Stepsis was impressed by Sutherland's 6'6", 220-pound frame and the matchup problem it could create at tight end. "We're going to invest in him pretty heavily," Stepsis said. Stepsis never got the chance. During a February 12th off-season workout, Sutherland collapsed while the Panthers were running sprints. He was about 10 yards into one of his runs. Sutton, who had driven Sutherland to practice that morning, initially thought he wasn't serious. But as he watched trainers perform CPR and use an AED device on Sutherland, he knew it was bad. An ambulance was called back in Iowa City. Sutherland's parents got the news when a trainer called Jill Sutherland while she worked out. "She's like, I need you to sit down," Jill Sutherland recalled. Jill knew right then it wasn't a typical football injury. The trainer told her that Parker had collapsed, was unconscious, and they were working on him. An ambulance was taking him to his hospital. Jill and Adam Sutherland were urged to get to Cedar Falls as quickly as possible. They moved so fast that Adam, who was making breakfast upstairs, left eggs on the counter. The drive to Cedar Falls was terrifying, Jill noticing that no one was calling with updates, worried even more. When they arrived at Mercy One in Cedar Falls, Parker was on a gurney and hooked up to a Lucas device, an automatic chest compression system that delivers CPR. Doctors then had him transported to Allen Hospital in nearby Waterloo. Stepsis, who was in Florida visiting with UNI boosters, learned about Sutherland's medical emergency when he got a call from Pete Morris, the school's director of university relations. While Stepsis got updates on the severity of the situation, his wife Angie Stepsis booked him a flight back to Iowa. He got back to town that evening. When Stepsis walked into the hospital room, he couldn't believe what he saw. "It was a sight that I'll probably never forget," Stepsis said. He continued, "A young, healthy dude that's never hurt, never sick, and there he was with every single machine hooked up to his body." At first, there was reasons for optimism. Allen's doctors discovered there was brain activity. Visitors swarmed the hospital praying for Sutherland and cheering him on. The hope didn't last long. A day after collapsing, Sutherland was transported to Iowa City. There, they learned Sutherland's organs were failing. He was dying. Doctors encouraged Adam and Jill to get everything they wanted around Parker as soon as they could to say goodbye. He died on February 14th, just 10 days before his 19th birthday. "I still can't believe it," said Collar, his roommate. A couch in the Sutherland's basement is full of cards, letters, and gifts they've received since their son's death. Some include stories they'd never heard or came from people they've never met. A member of City High football chain gang wrote a note to them about what a privilege it was to watch him play. "It was a genuine and caring person, which is a tribute to your family," the note said. Iowa State's staff sent a bouquet of flowers. So did Pitt State's. The family also got a card and flowers from the staff at Nebraska. Central Michigan football coach Matt Jinkel gave them his phone number and told the family he and his team talked about Parker. One person left a Lego box at a vigil held for Parker in Cedar Falls, along with a touching note. Jill Sutherland does not cry as she reads it. "I've never had a friend say I love you so much as Parker did. So, Parker, I love you more. I miss you so much." Months later, the tributes are still pouring in. Moore said City High has Sutherland's number from high school 88 on the team's hill. They also have a sticker to honor him and a special night for him during their first game. Northern Iowa players have a helmet decal that Stepsis said will stay on throughout the entirety of what would have been Sutherland's time with the team. Sutherland will be honored again when Northern Iowa plays at Iowa on September 19th. During the Hawkeyes' wave at the end of the first quarter, he'll be recognized along with the pediatric patients and their families who overlook the field from the Stead Family Children's Hospital. Iowa Wave merchandise, which is usually covered in the school's black and gold colors, will have a limited edition release that will honor Sutherland in UNI's purple and gold. The touching tribute means a lot, but it's still difficult for his family to comprehend what happened.

I question that if Parker was truly what everybody says he was and how he touched everybody, why would we remove that from this messed up world, Adam Sutherland said, when you, actually the world needs more Parkers. What makes his passing even more difficult to grasp is knowing how much more he still had to accomplish. Sutherland touched many lives that would have impacted, but would have impacted even more. Stepsis believes he eventually would have popped on the radar of NFL teams. Sutherland's parents said he had dreams of playing in the next level. He also talked about getting into kinesiology or maybe teaching. He definitely still had a lot of potential, caller says, but it just couldn't be used. Jill Sutherland is making sure people never forget her son and learn something from his death. She's the team mom for City High football team, preparing meals and messages for the

0: back, they realize he accomplished a lot in his time here. His life inspires those who know him. It kind of puts into perspective if you've got to appreciate life, Sutton says. On the sixth month observance of his death, around 35 of Parker's friends visited his parents' house. The family, which includes younger sister Georgia, had a bonfire. They sat in a circle and told stories about their fallen friend. They're committed to making sure he isn't forgotten. There will be more events like this than that one. We are on a mission to do things in honor of Parker, Jill Sutherland said. And that was by Tommy Birch. And back to you, Molly.
1: Thank you, Bobby. That was a lovely tribute, but a tragic story. I'm going to switch it up to something a little bit lighter here in our Iowa Life section. We have the seven venues making Walnut Street downtown's coolest scene. And this coverage comes from Susan Stapleton. The 1400 block of Walnut Street has emerged as the coolest block in Des Moines, a compact downtown corridor where seven distinct venues create a rhythm you can feel, from morning coffee to last call cocktails. What makes this stretch work, nestled between Exile Brewing Company and Noche Jazz and Cabaret, isn't just the businesses themselves. It's the density of strong concepts packed within a few hundred feet, the variety that lets you move from jazz to beer to cocktails to wine without ever repeating a vibe, and the natural flow that makes a night here feel curated rather than improvised. Most importantly, Walnut Street has developed an identity, stylish but accessible, lively without tipping into chaos, that few downtown blocks can claim. With Northern Vessels setting the daytime tone and Noche acting as the social hinge between destinations, Walnut Street isn't just a collection of good businesses. It's a scene, the kind of block that offers coffee, dining, drinking, and entertainment just a few steps from each other. The Cave. This natural wine bar and shop feels like a secret that's dim, cozy, and built for conversation. The Cave rounds out the block with something Walnut didn't have before, a place to end the night quietly. The Cave specializes in natural wines with more than 110 rotating bottles of low-intervention, organically farmed wines from global small-batch producers. This unpretentious neighborhood hybrid space features a DJ spinning vinyl records and light bar snacks, as well as weekly live music performances and interactive Saturday tastings. This is the place to try orange wine, and as a bonus, you can buy bottles of wine to take home. Next up, Exile Brewing Company. Just steps away, Exile Brewing Company gives Walnut its muscle. The sprawling brewery and restaurant offers meals from lunch through last call, as well as a weekend brunch. The flagship Ruthie Lager is practically a Des Moines rite of passage, and the patio pulls in everyone from cyclists to families to pre-show crowds headed to Noche. Inside, the industrial chic space feels like a converted warehouse in a bigger city, grounding the block with a sense of scale and energy. The must order? An Exile burger with white cheddar, Ruthie onion bacon jam, onion haystack and truffle aioli on a pretzel bun, with a side of Exile fries tossed in truffle oil, mixed herbs, Parmesan cheese, and truffle aioli. Horizon Line. By day, Horizon Line gives the block its heartbeat as a West Coast-inspired specialty roasting coffee shop that draws remote workers, creatives, and downtown regulars. The minimalist, bright aesthetic features an eco-friendly glass reuse program, and the space has that rare, calm but cool energy that makes Walnut feel lived in long before the nightlife kicks up. It's also the perfect first stop if you're easing into the block on a weekend afternoon. Look for single-origin roasts, Southern California staples like the Gibraltar with espresso and milk, alongside creative alcohol-free coffee mocktails, rotating seasonal specials, and vegan-friendly plant-based milk and menu options. 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

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It's the spot you hit between destinations or settle into when the night starts to stretch. On Walnut, Locals is the connective tissue, the place where everyone eventually ends up. Pro tip, head here on Sundays for karaoke starting at 8 p.m. Noche Jazz and Cabaret. The anchor of the block, and one of the most important cultural rooms in Iowa, Noche brings a Chicago-style jazz club sensibility to Des Moines, with its candlelit tables, velvet-draped stage, and a calendar stacked with touring musicians, cabaret nights, and local heavy hitters. The cocktails lean classic, the acoustics are warm, and the vibe is pure downtown sophistication. On Walnut, Noche is the place that sets the tone. Polished, intimate, and unmistakably urban. A pro tip, stop by on Wednesdays starting at 6 p.m. for live music with happy hour specials and free admission. And lastly, The Walnut. A newer addition that feels instantly established, The Walnut leans into craft cocktails with a clean, modern aesthetic, the kind of bar and restaurant where the lighting is flattering, the glassware is thoughtful, and the bartenders know how to steer you toward something seasonal. It's a grown-up counterpoint to Locals and a natural pre- or post-Noche stop. Try the Royal Bird with a sage-rubbed chicken breast, Kahlua pig sliders from the Walnut's food truck days as the stop, or chicken Philly with a side of their popular creamy garlic mac and cheese. Vegan options abound, from a quesadilla to a sweet and spicy

And there's a piece here on climate change. Now, keep in mind, the author is writing this from Georgia, so it might be a little askew from what we're experiencing here in Iowa. But climate change countdown, global warming impacting everyday life. Symptoms of climate change are often associated with dramatic disasters like severe heat, drought, and devastating hurricanes. But some impacts show up in everyday life. Here are 10 surprising signs your community is feeling climate change, according to sources, including the U.S. Environmental Protection Agency. Climate change affects the environment in many ways, including rising temperatures, sea level rise, drought, and flooding. Those changes affect water resources, energy systems, transportation, wildlife, agriculture, ecosystems, and human health, according to the National Oceanic and Atmospheric Administration. So here are the 10 clues. Nights are staying warmer. Rising nighttime temperatures are one of the strongest climate signals, according to the EPA. Warmer nights reduce the body's ability to recover from heat stress, increase energy demand for cooling, and raise health risks for vulnerable populations. EPA data shows that unusually hot summer nights have increased across the United States faster than hot daytime temperatures. Mosquito season. Georgia's warm, humid climate has always supported mosquitoes, but experts at the University of Georgia and officials with the Georgia Department of Public Health's Vector Surveillance Program say climate change is creating conditions for longer breeding seasons and allowing some species to expand their ranges. Warmer temperatures can accelerate mosquito development and increase the period during which disease-carrying mosquitoes remain active. This one doesn't apply to Iowa, but I'll read it anyway. Coastal drinking water faces new threats. As sea levels rise, salt water can move farther inland, threatening freshwater systems and groundwater supplies, according to the Georgia Department of Natural Resources and the Georgia Climate Project. Georgia coastal experts warn that saltwater intrusion is already a growing concern for some communities and ecosystems. Allergy season lasting longer. Allergy season is starting earlier and more intense because of climate change, according to the EPA. Warmer temperatures and longer growing seasons can increase pollen production and extend allergy seasons, affecting both urban and rural communities. Flash flooding. Communities don't need to be near a river or coast to experience climate-related flooding. More intense rainfall events can overwhelm storm drains, roads, and aging infrastructure, creating sunny day or nuisance flooding in unexpected locations. The Centers for Disease Control and Prevention tracks precipitation and flooding as major climate health indicators affecting local communities. Water quality. Air quality. Wildfire smoke is becoming a growing concern far beyond fire-prone regions. Schools, sports leagues, and event organizers are increasingly monitoring air quality because smoke can travel hundreds or even thousands of miles. Health experts warn that wildfire smoke exposure can worsen asthma, heart disease, and other medical conditions. The growing season is shifting. Gardeners and farmers may notice that planting calendars no longer seem as reliable as they once were. Earlier springs, later frosts, and changing precipitation patterns can alter growing seasons and affect crop performance. The EPA identifies changing seasonal patterns as a significant indicator of climate change. Heat becoming a health issue. When local governments open cooling centers, issue heat advisories more frequently, or track heat-related emergency visits, it's often a sign that rising temperatures are affecting community health. The CDC's heat and health tracker was created because extreme heat events are becoming an increasingly serious public health concern across the United States. Increase in insurance costs. Many homeowners are surprised to learn that insurance rates can rise because of increasing climate risks across a region.
as insurers adjust for

0: growing threats from flooding, wildfires, severe storms, or extreme heat, premiums may increase, even if a community has not experienced a recent major event. NOAA notes that the rising economic toll of weather and climate disasters nationwide. And finally, impact on trees. Trees can be stressed by prolonged heat, drought, changing rainfall patterns, invasive pests, and disease pressures that are influenced by a changing climate. Communities may notice increased tree mortality, reduced canopy cover, or shifts in which species thrive locally. The EPA and CDC identify drought, extreme heat, and ecosystem changes as important climate-related indicators. And this reporting is content in its the reporting content, is supported by a partnership with journalism funding partners, funders who do not provide editorial input. And back to you, Molly.
1: Great. Thank you, Bobby. With the 25th anniversary of the 9/11 attack occurring last Friday, we do have a series of essays reflecting on that date. So here's our first essay from Ed Forbes titled, "The Story That Reaches Out for Us." That Tuesday morning was beautiful in the North Country of New York. I was up early to get to a class as a senior at St. Lawrence University, a small college tucked away in sleepy Canton, just miles from the eponymous river and the Canadian border. I was majoring in English and history, studying how America and Canada interacted as both nations developed over the last three centuries. I lived with three roommates, all with connections to Lower Manhattan through family and close friends. Two of my roommates' fathers worked in the city. All four of us were student journalists on our college weekly, The Hill News, which I helmed as editor. Our typical coverage included all the usual fare of collegiate journalism: news stories on campus politics, features on canoe trips and bands playing on campus, and sports scores. It was a student paper covering student issues. That bright Tuesday morning, my Hill News colleagues and I were handed our first real news story. What we first thought was an accident. Early reports indicated a small plane had struck the North Tower, turned into a day-long marathon, and, ultimately, the singular story of my final year of college. That first day, our sports editor was trying to track down his father, who worked at the World Financial Center. All of us were on the phone, trying to phone alumni. At one point, we went to see our college president to implore him to cancel class. He was resolved that we had to press on and channel our concern into a lightning-fast effort to stage a vigil that night in our college chapel, led by the college chaplain who would later oversee my wedding. The story evolved for us late on Tuesday night, after the vigil, when we finally started to reach friends and alumni who escaped the towers. Their accounts remain haunting in my memory 25 years later. The story has remained in my journalistic portfolio for my whole career. In Saranac Lake and Lake Placid, New York, where I worked as a reporter and editor after graduating from college, I covered the first and fifth anniversaries. Years later, as an editor at the Journal News, our entire newsroom worked to build a remarkable 10th anniversary project that profiled victims from our Hudson Valley communities. At The Record, where I'd landed by the 15th anniversary, the veteran staff covered anniversary after anniversary. I was lucky enough to collaborate with colleagues from The Record, the Journal News, and the Asbury Park Press to lead our USA Today Network's coverage of the 20th anniversary in 2021. And now, for the 25th, we've gathered a group of journalists who have never stopped covering the attacks, all for The Record, the Journal News, and the Asbury Park Press of the USA Today Network, and likely never will. September 11th is permanently seared into the reality of Greater New York. The story is still playing out in our city and across our suburbs in New York, New Jersey, and Connecticut. It still matters. Why? Of course, we still mourn the victims who never came home that Tuesday. but in the 2.5 decades since the attacks, thousands more, first responders, volunteers, and others who worked or lived near Ground Zero, have lost their lives to health conditions spurred by the noxious air at the site. The War on Terror, too, has had impacts that have rippled across the decades. The grief endures. September 11th is still a daily reality for each of our newsrooms. To that end, I ask colleagues who have covered the attacks, all since that fateful Tuesday, to consider these questions for reflective essays presented here. Why have you stuck with the story of the attacks so long? Why will you keep covering the attacks' aftermath? Where does the story of the attacks go from here, do you think? The essays that follow reflect their thoughtful answers. We will never forget. And that next essay comes from Mike Kelly of the USA Today Network. His essay is titled, "The Impacts Are Endless. It's Why I Still Cover Them." I had no plan when I started my 9/11 coverage, only the gut feeling that I needed to cover this story through the voices of ordinary people who suffered the most. Just after noon on September 11th, 2001, I crossed the Hudson on a tugboat with police officers, firefighters, EMTs, and a handful of Catholic priests. The towers had already fallen. The air smelled of death. Helicopters swirled above nearby buildings. A U.S. Air Force F-16 jet fighter seemed to rip the air as it flew above us. The first responders on the tug were crossing to rescue survivors or recover bodies. The priests came to offer comfort and bless the dead. And me, in that moment, I felt a bit like an outsider. What was my job? Yes, I was a journalist, but this was no ordinary story. I sensed that this story would touch me emotionally in ways that few other news events ever had. Once the tug arrived in Lower Manhattan, and I walked into the rubble field that came to be known as Ground Zero, I was overwhelmed by the scale of what I was seeing, and the sense that the 7-story pile of twisted steel and broken concrete contained the bodies of thousands of victims. The scene was, to put it bluntly, numbing and frightening. As the day unfolded and the ensuing days that returned to Ground Zero, I felt a call to dive deeper into the implications of how terrorism impacts ordinary people. Amid the larger stories of the Al-Qaeda terrorist network, the hunt for Osama bin Laden, and the invasion of Afghanistan, I did not want the stories of the courage and decency of ordinary people at Ground Zero to be forgotten. And so, I spent months at Ground Zero. I climbed beneath the rubble pile with a specialized police search team. I sat in a firehouse and listened as a fire captain described his anguish of losing all of his men in the collapse of the Twin Towers while somehow managing to survive. I wrote about firefighters and police officers searching the rubble for bodies, some of them on their hands and knees scratching for signs of life. About FBI agents combing the area in search of evidence, about the efforts by New York Medical Examiner's office to collect even the most minuscule pieces of bodies to identify, about construction workers with welders' torches cutting away the heavy beams. I chronicled how trucks pulled up with boxes of free boots and gloves or cases of water, how nuns, priests, rabbis, and other clergy offered prayers and comfort to anyone in need, how chefs from some of New York's top restaurants showed up with trays of food, how massage therapists came to rub sore backs. I spent months at Ground Zero, and in the stories of ordinary people, I found a much larger tale to tell. I traveled to Washington, D.C. to cover the 9/11 Commission and its search for answers to how this tragedy happened. I flew to the U.S. Naval Base at Guantanamo Bay, Cuba, to view the cells where more than 600 alleged terrorists would eventually be held. I visited the amputee rehabilitation ward at Walter Reed Medical Center in Washington, D.C., where I met U.S. Army Lieutenant Colonel Tammy Duckworth, the future U.S. Senator, who lost both legs when her Black Hawk helicopter crashed in Iraq. In another ward, I sat with U.S. Army Lieutenant Anthony Odierno, a West Point graduate who lost an arm in Baghdad when a rocket smashed through the door of his Humvee. Odierno was the son of Iraq's deputy commander at the time, General Raymond Odierno. I flew to Iraq to chronicle the deployment of a New Jersey National Guard unit. I journeyed several times to Israel, the West Bank, and to the Gaza Strip to examine other acts of terror. I spent time in Malaysia, where several of the 9/11 hijackers first met. I drove to Boston to cover the bombing at the city's historic marathon. Back home, I attended funerals and memorials and knocked on the doors of homes of those who lost husbands and wives and sons and daughters. After a decade passed, the stories seemed even more ominous. Far too many victims remained unidentified. Far too many first

exchange for credits for Chinese imports has provided a lifeline for Tehran in recent years as the United States stepped up economic and military pressure over its nuclear program, according to the sources who spoke on condition of anonymity. It has also helped China, the world's biggest crude importer, retain access to discounted Iranian oil while shielding banks and companies that export to the Islamic Republic from international scrutiny or penalties, they said. The United States has imposed sanctions on some smaller Chinese entities that buy or facilitate shipments of Iranian oil, but has stopped short of the most punishing measures that could have repercussions on the global economy. Washington has intensified the pressure as it tries to resolve its war with Iran and reopen the Strait of Hormuz. In August, Treasury Secretary Scott Bessent warned countries to cut business ties with Iran or risk being forced out of the dollar-based financial system. Reuters cannot determine the impact on the barter-like arrangement of the U.S. naval blockade imposed on Iran as part of the six-month war. No Iranian crude cargoes have successfully transited the Strait of Hormuz to China since the blockade was reinstated on July 14, Reuters recently reported. China and Iran have repeatedly denounced what they regard as illegal unilateral Western sanctions and have vowed to protect their interests. The countries are long

0: firm notifies the Chinese yuan when Iran's central bank authorizes importers to access funds in the SPV so payments can be sent to the suppliers, the three said. Reuters could find no record of a financial institution called Zhu Xin in Chinese company registries or of the firms said to be acting on behalf of China's Commerce Ministry and Iran's central bank. One source said Zhu Xin might only exist on the spreadsheet. Companies with the same names are those said to be acting on behalf of the National Iranian Oil Company and Zhuhai Zhenrong are listed in the Hong Kong Companies Registry, but Reuters could find no public record of their ownership, structure, or business dealings. Sounds kind of shady. Back to you, Molly.
1: Thank you, Bobby. And next up, some community news. We've got some best sports bars when food matters. Football season brings packed patios, jerseys everywhere, and the search for a sports bar in the Des Moines Metro, where the food is as dependable as the TV setup. 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Start with a funnel cake fries and their strawberry caramel dips before diving into pizzas with personality. The French dip pizza uses Alfredo and au jus as its base, topped with beef, mushrooms, onions, and mozzarella. The penny pizza layers Alabama white barbecue sauce, burnt ends, pulled pork, and pineapple. And then in other local food news, a pizzeria earns a national honor from USA Today. Joy and Lou Savelli said they didn't expect to miss New York quite so much when they relocated to the Des Moines Metro. But after settling in, the cravings hit. The foldable slices,

blistered crusts, the walk-in culture that defined their old neighborhood. Iowa had plenty of pizza, tavern-cut classics, Midwestern hybrids, wood-fired newcomers, but nothing that tasted like home. So the Savellis did what many great restaurateurs do when nostalgia meets opportunity. They built the pizza place they wished existed. On August 21st, Taste of New York has become one of the metro's most recognizable pizza and slice shops, a three-location brand that has earned a devoted following and now national attention. USA Today has named Taste of New York one of the best pizza restaurants in the United States. Quote, "Thank you. This is such a terrific accolade. It's been an honor and privilege to serve our Brooklyn, New York pizza to the great people of Iowa," Joy Savelli said in a text message to the Des Moines Register. She credits Miguel Leon, a business partner and cocktail menu visionary, with helping Taste of New York expand. For a metro with a fiercely competitive pizza scene, the honor signals popularity and staying power, proof that the Savelli's vision resonates beyond transplanted New Yorkers. Taste of New York's success starts with its commitment to authenticity. The restaurant's pizzas are baked in a 550-degree oven. It's hot enough to create the signature New York-style char. Crisp edges, light blistering, and a chewy center that folds cleanly without cracking. The crust is thin but sturdy, the sauce balanced, and the mozzarella stretchy and evenly melted. The first location opened in 2014, with pizzas that taste like the ones Lou and Joy grew up eating in Brooklyn. That meant reheating slices to order, just like in New York, and offering whole pies for families and groups. As demand grew, so did the footprint. Today, Taste of New York operates in West Des Moines in a recently opened larger space, Waukee, which opened in 2022, and a new location called the Pizza Bar in Pleasant Hill that debuted in September 2025. Each restaurant maintains the consistency that earned the brand a spot on the Des Moines Register's Essential Restaurants list. The menu leans into classics, pepperoni, sausage, and cheese, but also offers specialty pies that showcase the kitchen's craft. Whether diners want a quick slice at lunch or a full pizza for a weekend gathering, the experience is fast and reliable. The West Des Moines and Waukee locations have Sicilian crusts as well. These have a base that's more like focaccia and come cut into squares. Diners can also order gluten-free crusts. Some tips for ordering at Taste of New York. You can order by the slice or the whole pie. You can order massive foldable New York-style slices or the whole pie. And there's also some popular sides, including garlic knots, rice balls, or fried ravioli. Taste of New York's growth across the metro comes with distinctive features at each location, details that help explain how the brand evolved from a single restaurant into a full metro presence. At Waukee's drive-thru, one of the metro's only drive-thru pizza operations, offering slices and whole pies for diners on the go. Pleasant Hill's full-service restaurant and bar, the Pleasant Hill location, known as the Pizza Bar, opened with a full bar, expanded seating, and a broader menu. It's become a neighborhood hangout where pizza pairs with cocktails, beer, and a more leisurely dining experience. And it also has an arcade. And the West Des Moines shop took on a larger footprint this summer, adding a party room and more seating. This location still has a slice counter. All three locations have pastas, such as lasagna, baked ziti, and fiaschetti pasta, filled with portobello mushrooms, cheeses, and homemade alla vodka sauce. Calzones come with cheese or meat, while Heroes, baked in the oven on Italian bread, feature chicken parmigiana, chicken vodka and sausage, peppers and onions, and any meal with cannolis or zeppoli, Italian donuts dusted with cinnamon sugar or powdered sugar. And that brings us to the end of the Des Moines Register for today. I'm Molly Thorson, and my partner at the microphone has been Bobby Bailey. Earlier, you heard Carol Grimm and Mary Frances Evans.
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welcome to the reading of the Cedar Rapids Gazette for Sunday, September 13th, 2026. On the Iowa Radio Reading Information Service, I am your reader, Sharon Falduto, and we look at the front page of today's Gazette, Lessons from Other Iowa Data Centers. Google, Microsoft sites have been in the state for years, by Grace Nyland of the Gazette. In some ways, Heather Byers has seen the algorithm that led to Facebook's massive success become the one that is now souring public opinion against the data centers that keep the social media site running. "You hear what you want to hear on social media," she said. "Once you like one data center video, it gives you a dozen more just like it, instead of showing you what it's like to actually be near these things." Byers manages Griff's Valley View RV Park near the massive Altoona Data Center campus run by Facebook's parent company, Meta. She's seen occasional traffic impacts from the development, but said it's been otherwise unobtrusive. Her experience runs counter to some of the more drastic claims she sees about data centers online, but Byers said her opinions are based on what she's seen on the ground, not on a screen. "It's a real-life perspective that's come with time, and Byers lives in one of the few Iowa communities where hyperscale data centers have existed long enough for those impacts to be truly realized." Meta broke ground on its Altoona campus in 2013. Tech giants like Microsoft and Google have their own Iowa campuses dating back even further in West Des Moines and Council Bluffs, respectively. Other Iowa data center projects, like those currently under construction in Cedar Rapids, don't have the same kind of history, but more established sites elsewhere can offer signs of what comes next. The Technology Association of Iowa estimates just over 100 data centers are either in operation or under development in Iowa. Those range from hyperscale sites for multi-trillion dollar companies to smaller local data centers that provide digital infrastructure for schools or hospitals. Some of those centers have been around for decades, but the number and size of them has mushroomed in recent years to provide computing power for cloud storage devices, streaming platforms, and artificial intelligence. Google was one of the first big names to build in Iowa with the construction of its first Council Bluffs building in 2007. After a series of expansions, its centers now span more than 4 million square feet across two campuses. Microsoft was next with its 2008 announcement that it had selected West Des Moines for its first Iowa campus. Its first data center was operational by 2012, 1 year before Meta broke ground on its Altoona center. Ryan Moffitt, Community and Economic Development Director for the City of West Des Moines, said there were several factors that put Iowa at the top of early data center developers' lists. Land and utility costs were relatively low, and the risk of natural disasters comparatively slim when compared to coastal regions. The state also is a strong producer of wind energy, an attractive feature for technology companies looking to meet climate improvement goals. "There was a time in Iowa where you would see a wind farm announcement, and then 6 to 8 months later, there would be a data center announced too," Moffitt said. Those early connections fostered deep roots tying tech giants to the Hawkeye State. Council Bluffs is home to Google's largest U.S. data center campus, for example, and Microsoft has expanded its West Des Moines footprint to 5 sites with a 6th on the way. The companies have grown their individual workforces, ranging from about 450 permanent employees at the Meta site in Altoona to more than 1,000 Googlers in the Council Bluffs, Omaha area. That's on top of the thousands of temporary construction jobs the site saw during construction. Data centers, particularly hyperscale developments, require a significant amount of resources to be built and to keep running. It starts with the hundreds of acres of land the centers sit on and extends to the water used to keep buildings cool and the energy required to keep machines running. Water use is of particular concern across the state, topping the list of resident questions at public meetings and raising alarms from groups like Iowa Citizens for Community Improvement and the Sierra Club's Iowa chapter. Both groups held inaugural data center community meetings in August with members taking to the public square to raise their concerns, including retired Iowa CCI Director Hugh Espy, whose letter to the editor appeared in the Gazette on September 6th. The technology that data centers use may be new and exciting, but their story has been around a long time. Big corporations make all sorts of rosy promises and then gobble up our finite resources, wrote Espy of Des Moines. Microsoft's most recent sustainability report shows the company used 264 megaliters of water for Des Moines area operations in fiscal 2025, equal to the amount of water to fill 105 Olympic-sized swimming pools. A total of 122 megaliters were replenished during that time, bringing net consumption down to 142 megaliters. Microsoft declined a sit-down interview for this story, instead directing the Gazette to a January 13th blog post from company vice chair and president Brad Smith.
There, Smith writes that the company is committed to implementing more advanced closed-loop technologies across its inventory to work toward its water-positive goal of replenishing more water nationwide than it withdraws. Overall, we approach replenishment the same way a household might think about a bank account. Our operations make water withdrawals and our replenishment projects make deposits, Smith writes. Some deposits, like our leak detection projects, go straight into the checking account, depositing water into the municipal supply for immediate community use. Others, like wetland restoration, go into a savings account, investing in the watershed's long-term capacity to store and supply the region. Moffitt, the West Des Moines city official, confirmed to the Gazette that Microsoft ranks among the city's top water users, accounting for roughly 2.4% of the city's total annual water usage. Water use is highest in the warmer months, he said, when evaporative cooling keeps data centers cool. West Des Moines Mayor Russ Trimble added that when it comes to water usage, the Water Works Department sat down with Microsoft from the get-go to set a budgeted allotment of water usage per data center. More than 10 years later, the company has never gone over its budgeted amount, he said. Still, the company in 2023 invested upward of $25 million into West Des Moines Water Works to offset costs associated with that usage through the construction of an additional water tower and new aquifer storage and recovery well. For its part, Google consumed a net 1.3 billion gallons of water for Council Bluffs operations in fiscal 2025, the most of any of the company's data center sites in the U.S. or abroad. Meta does not publish site-specific water use data, but city officials confirm the company is one of Altoona's top water users. Power use tracks similarly, given the enormous amounts of electricity needed to run a hyperscale campus, and Iowa utilities have cited data center growth as one factor in recent plans for new generation and transmission building projects. Where that power comes from depends on the company. Google's Council Bluffs data center runs on 95% carbon-free electricity. The company is backing the proposed restart of the Duane Arnold Energy Center in Linn County to provide nuclear power for its growing data center fleet. Microsoft matches 100% of its Iowa data center energy consumption with contracted carbon-free electricity. Meta did not respond to requests for comment on this story, but its public reports claim net zero emissions for all its data centers. Other impacts frequently brought up in online discourse relate to noise and light pollution from data centers. Ultimately, a drive past existing Iowa data centers show those factors vary from site to site. At sites like the Microsoft Data Center at its Ginger West campus on Boonville Road in West Des Moines, the sound from the property line is more noticeable, almost like the hum of traffic, particularly in warm weather when the cooling system is working hardest, but cross the street and it blends into the background. Altoona's Meta campus is set far enough back from its property line that any noise it makes is easily covered up by the sound of traffic on Interstate 80. Its nighttime lighting is strictly downcast. Both light and sound pollution can be mitigated through local regulations or a project-specific development agreement, depending on where a site is built. The cost-benefit analysis is one that more Iowa communities are making now. Driven by a rise in artificial intelligence tools and cloud computing, data center companies are looking to rapidly increase their inventory. Public interest has surged in tandem, both in Iowa communities and across the U.S. Open meetings about data centers frequently draw sizable crowds with questions related to the facility's resource use and quality of life impacts. Rewind about a decade, however, and it was a completely different story. Hyperscale data center projects were fewer and farther between, and competition was stiff among communities looking to expand their tax base. It's just night and day different, Altoona Mayor O'Connor said of the shift. Go back 10 years or so and everyone was chasing data centers. There was actually a lot of pressure on Altoona from the state to land this project. That sentiment was echoed by Altoona's economic development director, Chad Quick, who said the agreement signed with Meta in 2013 is probably not the agreement that the city would sign today with a data center developer. Quick described the initial deal with Meta, which included a 20-year tax abatement, as a pretty aggressive incentive, backed by state support, to cinch the massive project over a competing site in Nebraska. In time, the city was able to renegotiate so that Meta would pay around $7 million annually as a payment in lieu of taxes on some of its more recently built structures. The 20-year abatement remains in place for earlier construction. Newer host communities now have more leverage. With years of existing data to draw from and developers competing harder than ever for land, some cities are starting to use it. Officials with PALO in Linn County, for example, have stated the city will not offer any sort of tax break for a proposed Google data center project that could end up within the city limits. The city of Cedar Rapids approved 20-year, 70% property tax breaks for the two data center campuses currently under construction near the Eastern Iowa Airport in southwest Cedar Rapids, one from Google and another from QTS.
The Google site has a minimum required investment of $576 million, although actual costs are expected to land closer to $3.5 billion. QTS is expected to invest closer to $4.5 billion with a minimum investment of $750 million based on its development agreement with the city. "We're not giving anything away," Cedar Rapids Mayor Tiffany O'Donnell said when incentives were approved. "We're investing in our future. And the return? Jobs for our residents, growth for our economy, and revenue that's going to strengthen our community for generations to come." Also from the front page, what's next for Medicaid in Iowa? Lane in favor of keeping private management, Sand aims to end it, by Aaron Murphy of the Gazette Des Moines Bureau. The future of private management of Iowa's $7 billion Medicaid program hinges on which candidate voters choose to become the state's next governor this fall. Zach Lane, the Republican candidate, says he would maintain the system of private management that was established a decade ago. Rob Sand, the Democratic candidate, says he would begin undoing private management on his first day in office. More than 700,000 Iowans rely in some form on Medicaid, the government health program for individuals who have a disability or low income. The program is jointly funded by the state and federal governments and is operated by the state under federal regulations. In 2015, then-Governor Terry Branstad, a Republican, issued an executive order that contracted the management of Iowa's Medicaid program to private companies that are known as Managed Care Organizations, or MCOs. Branstad's successor, current Governor Kim Reynolds, maintained the private management system. Currently, three MCOs operate Iowa's Medicaid program: Iowa Total Care, Molina Healthcare, and WellPoint. Proponents of managed care say the private companies are better equipped to manage the state's Medicaid program, which they say creates efficiencies, leading to lower overall costs without sacrificing services. Critics of managed care say it creates a system by which private companies make decisions based on what is most cost-effective, rather than what is best for

since 2017, is not seeking re-election to another four-year term. Sand, the state auditor who lives in Des Moines and is originally from Decorah, and Lane, a venture firm business owner from Belle Plaine, are campaigning to be the state's next governor. Three prominent national election forecasters, Cook Political Report, Inside Elections, and Sabato's Crystal Ball, all view Iowa's open seat gubernatorial election as leans or tilts towards the Democratic candidate, Sand. Sand says if elected governor, he would start undoing private Medicaid management on day one. Sand said he would reverse private Medicaid management the same way it was started, by a governor's executive order. In the policy section of Sand's campaign website, he calls private Medicaid management one of the most disastrous decisions in Iowa over the last decade. The Sand campaign says private management prioritized profits over the health of Iowa families, reduced access.

and their taxes go up and the access to care go down because of privatization of Medicaid. We should end that. I think it's been a disaster, Sands said. It's been a disaster because of how it's been done in Iowa specifically. It was privatized faster than anywhere else, more completely than anywhere else, and that was done after the state had already implemented cost-saving measures on the state prior to privatization. Lanes has said he believes that using MCOs is the right idea, noting 42 U.S. states use MCOs for Medicaid management. Lane discussed the topic when asked by a reporter after he participated in an event hosted by the American Cancer Society's advocacy arm. I think that on our Medicaid program, I personally believe that using MCOs is the right idea, Lane said. I know 42 states use MCOs. I know they operate in different ways, and those are very, very blue states and very, very red states. Ultimately, my goal is to make sure that with Medicaid, that we're getting good service, prompt payment, we're not using AI in the decision-making of claims at all, and also that we are not having vertical integration to make sure that the price is affordable, and we're not having perverse incentives of an insurance provider also owning a pharmacy or also owning a care provider. Sands' campaign has criticized Lane's previous work in Montana for the political advocacy organization Americans for Prosperity to oppose Medicaid expansion. Lane addressed that earlier this year while appearing on Iowa Press. I was interim state director in Montana for about a year, and one of the issues that was coming up at the time was the Medicaid expansion under Obamacare, Lane said on the July 7th edition of the Iowa PBS show. And there were some real issues with that. Multiple states were seeing the potential for unfunded mandates, the idea that able-bodied adults that weren't trying to find work should be able to be eligible for Medicaid. And I will tell you, with some of the federal changes, those things have been solved, Lane continued. My hope and goal for Medicaid is to make sure we have a good delivery system, good care, prompt payment for providers, and that we can provide Iowans with health care that they can count on. But the issues that we were really fighting against there had these loopholes, so to speak. Those worries have been largely addressed. The general election is November 3rd. From the Iowa Today page, the Iowa Profile, meet K-12 lobbyist Iowa Lawmakers Trust. Margaret Buckton pushes for education funding with facts by Grace King of the Gazette. When Iowa lawmakers and school leaders have questions about K-12 education, there's a good chance they give Margaret Buckton a call. For more than three decades, Buckton, 66, has built a reputation in Iowa as a trusted expert in Iowa's public schools that both political parties can turn to for factual information. As a lobbyist at the state capitol, she has helped draft legislation that keeps students at the forefront. But it's harder now to pass laws, especially that increase public school funding, with today's extreme politics, Buckton said. It used to be people in the middle, the most conservative Democrats and the most liberal Republicans, who could agree on something, Buckton said. These days, it's become an unwritten rule that the Iowa House won't vote on a bill unless Republican leadership already has locked in a yes majority in their own caucus, Buckton said. That leaves a lot less room for the kind of bipartisan deal-making school funding fixes tend to need. When we have that chaos of politics or policy, we've got to keep students in mind first, she said. We do that and implement the law with the best of intentions and do our best to follow it and change it when it gets in our way. State Senator Lynn Evans, Republican Aurelia, said Buckton can always be counted on to tell the story straight and back it up with facts. Evans has known Buckton for more than 30 years. They met when he was a high school principal in North Central Iowa. She was a good source of information when he was superintendent during the consolidation of two school districts to form Alta Aurelia in 2018. Today, he said, she helps Evan make decisions when drafting or voting on bills. We don't always agree, but I have a tremendous amount of respect for her and the work she's done, Evan said. Senator Herman Kornbach, Democrat Ames, said Buckton is one of the best lobbyists at the Iowa Capitol. She's a strong advocate for public education, she said. She's a terrific resource, and I hope to continue to count on her. Buckton has played a role in getting pivotal pieces of legislation approved. The list includes seeing Secure and Advanced Vision for Education passed in 2008, a capital projects fund funded by statewide sales taxes that goes to school districts based on certified enrollment. SAVE has generated billions for schools to fund capital improvement projects. Infrastructure was so far delayed in Iowa. We were so far behind, Buckton said. I get to travel today and see facilities SAVE funds help create for educators and students. But work remains. Buckton compares Iowa's public education system to remodeling a house. You can tell there's good bones, the foundation is strong, but we've got to move some walls and make it more accessible, she said. That's what still keeps me up at night and gets me up in the morning. Iowa is number one in the nation for college credits earned per capita by high school students, helping students explore areas of interest before they start spending money on college tuition, Buckton said. On the other hand, Buckton has lobbied for years for the state to fund full-day preschool for four-year-olds. Today, Iowa's statewide voluntary preschool program

school district. No one has eyes on them, she said. They don't have to take state testing requirements. There's no curriculum given to parents. One of the priorities Buckton would like to see funded is the $10 million annual appropriation for high-need schools that have a high concentration of students from low-income families, English learners, students with disabilities, and or student achievement gaps. While the money was approved by lawmakers in 2013, the legislature has not funded it since. I want to get that fixed, Buckton said, adding that Iowa is falling behind the nation in K-12 per pupil spending, now ranking 34th. Just like schools welcome a new class of kindergartners every year, the Iowa State House will welcome new lawmakers in January. As Buckton is preparing for her 34th legislative session advocating for public schools, she says it's incumbent upon Iowans and local school leaders to build relationships with those new lawmakers and share what they believe students need to be successful. It used to be enough to mobilize parents to advocate for the interests of Iowa public schools. But there are a lot of households in the state now without children, Buckton said. The state's demographics are shifting. Iowans' median age is 39, and about 20% of Iowans are now 65 or older. Iowans have to care about it, not just school leaders and families, Buckton said. People without children cannot afford the cost of uneducated citizens in their community. Todd Dorman writes in his 24-hour Dorman column, Musk money flows into Iowa race. Hide the chainsaws, Iowans. Elon Musk is here. What an honor. Let's all welcome him with a dramatic stiff-arm salute. Okay, let's not. Actually, it's Musk's money that's visiting us. The world's richest man and worst government efficiency expert plans to spend more than $100 million to help Republican candidates this fall. His main focus will be in hotly contested Senate races with control of the chamber up for grabs. Some largesse from Musk's America PAC, is already trickling into Iowa to help Republican Ashley Hinson hold a GOP Senate seat in a spirited contest against Democrat Josh Turek. It's heartwarming to see a trillionaire help a mere millionaire who is down on her luck. In 2024, Musk spent $290 million to help Donald Trump and Republican candidates, a mere rounding error in Musketopia. Musk, it has been reported, wants to change the subject in these Senate races from rising consumer prices, expensive gas, and inflation to transgender issues. Clearly, this is exactly what Americans want. A Fox News poll in April found grocery prices, gas prices, health care, and housing are major problems for voters. Inflation and the economy top the list of the most important issues. Less than 1%, rounding to zero, mentioned transgender issues. Musk is fighting a new war with the same old battle plan. Smearing transgender Americans and the politicians who back their basic civil rights helped Trump defeat Democrat Kamala Harris. Remember, Kamala is for they, them. President Trump is for you. No, not you. Who do you think you are, a trillionaire? But that was back when voters thought Trump would fix the economy. Now, according to the Fox poll, 56% of Americans say Trump's policies are hurting the economy, compared to just 28% who say he's helping. Things are not looking good for the GOP this fall. Trans bashing may be the last missile in the depleted Republican arsenal. And like any good Bond villain, Musk's quest for power and influence is fueled by a revenge fantasy. As the Washington Times tells it, Musk's biological son Xavier changed his name to Vivian Jenna Wilson. She took her mother's maiden name, doesn't want anything to do with Musk. Xavier is dead, killed by the woke mind virus, Musk told Jordan Peterson, a conservative commentator. So I lost my son, essentially. I vowed to destroy the woke mind virus after that. All that's missing is a cat in his lap, stroked menacingly. A printed card appearing on Iowa doorknobs, paid for by America PAC, accuses Turek of pushing woke indoctrination. An ad running in Iowa says, according to the New York Times, Josh Turek voted to spend our tax dollars on sex change surgeries for children. The sex change charge stems from Turek voting no on Senate File 496 in 2023, which requires school officials to tell parents if a kid wants to be referred to by a new name and gender at school. It was part of endless carpet bombing of the Lynmar School District by Hinson, who lives in the district and assailed its transgender support policies for political effect. Don't even get her started on Bisexual Plus Awareness Week. But SF 496 went much further than that. It banned books describing or depicting sex acts from school libraries, in many cases snaring books and reflecting perspectives that might offend white, straight Christians. The bill also prohibits teachers from even mentioning LGBTQ people in their lessons through sixth grade, because for conservatives, the lives of LGBTQ Iowans are defined only by sex acts. Iowa Republicans have seriously considered expanding the Don't Say Gay provision all the way through high school and expanding the book ban to cover public libraries. But hey, Turek gets money from rich people too, you vicious hack. That's true. Well,

wealthy people have contributed directly to Turek through individual donations capped by federal rules at $3,500 for the primary campaign and $3,500 for the general election. He has received $7,000 each from the son and daughter-in-law of George Soros. Are outside groups bankrolled by wealthy folks helping Turek? Of course. Independent expenditures in the tens of millions of dollars are supporting and opposing both Turek and Hinson. This is the system Republicans wanted. According to Quiver Quantitative, more than $58 million has been spent on the race during this election cycle, much of it from outside groups. But none of Turek's donors commanded a federal agency, the Department of Government Efficiency, that sent tech bros to slash and burn federal agencies and then lie about how much savings it achieved. Musk bragged that Doge could cut $2 trillion from the federal budget. In the end, Doge claimed $110 billion in savings, but the Government Accountability Office said last month that Doge's estimates are plagued by issues limiting the transparency and reliability of these reported savings, a polite version of liar, liar, pants on fire. But damage was done. The Department of Veteran Affairs cut 40,000 jobs, many held by veterans, and canceled dozens of contracts, some with veteran-owned businesses. The Social Security Administration, which serves 75 million beneficiaries, lost 14% of its workforce. The U.S. Agency for International Development disappeared. The National Weather Service was hit by Hurricane Elon. Also, Musk is a white supremacist. Whites are a rapidly dying minority, most Musk posted on X, the social media platform he owns. In January, the post received 17 million views and 150,000 likes, according to the Washington Post. The paper noted that Musk, between the fall of 2025 and April of this year, posted 166 times about race, with half using the word white. In September 2025, Musk reposted a screenshot from a user who said white people faced a choice between being conquered, enslaved, raped, and genocided while being called racist, or reclaiming our nations and our dignity while being called racist. Musk's reply, yes. As far as I can tell, Musk at this point agrees with standard talking points of white supremacy, Heidi Barrick, co-founder of the Global Project Against Hate and Extremism, told the Post. A magazine editor told the Post Musk's backers have picked money over morals. The fact that Musk wants Hinson to win tells you what you need to know about her and the Republican Party in 2026. He's the sort of guy who benefits immensely from slashing taxes, dismantling regulations, and accessing the highest echelons of power in our democracy. This is who Hinson and the GOP serve. The rest of us can enjoy scraps from the banquet table if we're good. Musk hates empathy. He decimated U.S. humanitarian aid to hungry, sick, and homeless people around the world just for fun. People will die. He doesn't care. I think this is exactly what Iowans want to see, is accountability and transparency in the federal government, Hinson said in reaction to Doge's work in February 2025, according to the Des Moines Register. SpaceX is working on a mission to Mars. It's the sort of cold, unforgiving place where Musk could feel right at home. Yes, he can bring his lap cat. Looking to today's community letters, an editorial cartoon from cartoonist Joe Heller, who is based in Green Bay. It is a one-panel cartoon with a caricature of Trump sitting at a desk. He says, "All my poll numbers are up," and next to him, on displayed on an easel, "Poll, price of living lately," with arrows pointing upward and labeled gas, housing, food, utilities, and healthcare. The first letter today is from Betty Cohout of Lisbon. Do homework before voting for governor. Our eyes are on who to elect as governor of Iowa. I've been doing some fact checks on what the candidates are saying about their opponents. Republican Zach Lane says Democrat Rob Sand is a billionaire, lie number one. Sand will raise our taxes $7,500, lie number two. Lane has selected a running mate, Derek Wolf, who is under criminal investigation. Like President Donald Trump, Lane claims he didn't know anything about his background. Why would you not check the background of a potential lieutenant governor? Wolf would actually fit into Trump's administration, but not Iowa's. Also, Lane is backed by Trump. Maybe that's a positive in Iowa, but some of his endorsed candidates lost. Also, it's interesting Lane is endorsed by Make America Healthy Again. It's Robert F. Kennedy Jr.'s program, and look how well that's going. Do your research before heading to the polls in November. Let's get our state and country back on track. Betty Cohout of Lisbon. Next, Sally Stutzman of Riverside writes, National Service Can Unite Iowa and Nation. After representing rural Iowans in the State House and years of serving on the Johnson County Board of Supervisors, I've learned that common ground is rare and precious when we find it. The American Service Project's new statewide poll of 800 registered voters shows we found some. Nearly 8 in 10 Iowans support a voluntary paid national service program for young adults.
This shouldn't surprise anyone who knows rural Iowa. Our agricultural heritage runs on hard work, sacrifice, and looking out for one's neighbors. I've watched communities rally around families with a loved one deployed overseas. That same spirit shows up when volunteer fire departments train new recruits or when neighbors help with the harvest for a sick farmer. One finding stands out to me. Training programs for rural firefighters and EMTs have broad support across party lines. That's not abstract. It's the difference between a 5-minute and a 20-minute response when someone's barn is on fire or a grandparent has a heart attack. Our small towns need these pipelines badly. At a moment when Iowans agree on little else, nearly 8 in 10 young Iowans say they'd consider serving. We should take them up on it. Sally Stutzman of Riverside. Next, Mike Hayes of Marion writes, Marion misses boat on parking situation. Oh my gosh, the Marion City Council can't see the forest for the trees or the solution sitting right in front of them. The city plans to spend $50,000 on a consultant to address downtown Marion's parking problem. But the city already had an obvious opportunity to help solve that problem. The city owned the former Marion Public Library, still tore it down, and still owned the property. That lot sits directly across from the city's multi-million-dollar renovation of City Square, an area designed to attract hundreds of people for concerts and other events. That former library site could have and should have been turned into a parking lot, or perhaps even a two-story parking structure. Instead, the city passed up the opportunity. Now, taxpayers will spend $50,000 for a consultant to tell the city council what those of us who attend concerts and events downtown already know. Marion has a parking problem. The frustrating part is that the city had both the property and the opportunity to do something about it. What it apparently lacked was the foresight. Sometimes you don't need a $50,000 consultant to identify a problem. You just need to look across the street. Mike Hayes of Marion. And the final letter is from John Carver of Decorah. There's a future for data farms with DNA storage. First of all, data farms are not going away, but there is universal concern about how these monstrosities affect the environment. The digital age has reached a crucial point with worldwide data generating 200 zettabytes by 2025 and a projection of a yottabyte by 2030. Don't be concerned about these terms. Each has too many zeros to count. It's no wonder they're struggling to build more data farms to accommodate the challenge. But wait, help may be coming. DNA storage represents a shift by encoding digital data into synthetic DNA molecules using the four-letter genetic alphabet, A, T, G, C, instead of binary code, zeros and ones. This technology offers advantages that could solve the data center problems. This DNA storage capability could store the world's entire digital archive quite easily. To put this in perspective, all of Facebook's data could be stored in half a poppy seed, and the world's entire digital archive could fit in a coffee mug. It sounds crazy, and maybe it is, but then again, maybe it isn't. This letter in no way can explain how DNA storage has been created. What's important is the help that may be on the way to give data farms an entirely new future. If all of this is possible, we have a miracle coming someday. John Carver of Decorah. And our quotes of the week. First, we have Gary Barr, age 66, of Cedar Rapids, explaining why he came to Cedar Crossing Casino's Day One job fair, where he was looking for a customer service job. Barr says, I tried to retire and got bored. I'm used to people. Next, Christine Houston, a bus driver, trainer, and driver for the Cedar Rapids School Districts, explaining traffic safety challenges she faces when other drivers don't stop for school buses dropping off or picking up kids. Houston said, for me as a driver, we're big and yellow, but we're still not seen. When you have the ambers glowing, ambers flashing, be cautious around us. Be prepared for us to stop. Next, Vernon Hook Christensen, a World War II veteran, during a party in honor of his 100th birthday at Morgan Creek Park. Christensen said, I'm pretty healthy yet. Now I have a goal of 102, maybe two more years, because I love life. And finally, Linn County Attorney Nick Maybanks, reflecting on the career of Cedar Rapids Police Chief David Dostal, who will soon be retiring. Maybanks says, I've had the honor of working with him while he was on patrol, assigned to investigations, and as chief. He departs now as crime rates are low and his community is safe and prosperous. You are listening to the reading of the Cedar Rapids Gazette for Sunday, September 13, 2026, on the Iowa Radio Reading Information Service. I am your reader, Sharon Falduto. When we turn to today's obituaries, we have one other notice. David L. Stauffer, age 84, of Cedar Rapids, died on September 9th, and Iowa cremation is handed in arrangements. Susan Ann Eppel, age 92, of Cedar Rapids, passed away peacefully on September 6th. A visitation will be held at St. Mark's United Methodist Church on Monday, September 21st, from 10 to 11 a.m. A memorial service will begin at 11 a.m. and will include a nursing honor guard service.
A joyful and accomplished pianist, Susan also played the violin and French horn and served as a church organist for many years. She worked as an RN at St. Luke's Hospital for 27 years and received the Smulikoff Award for Nursing Excellence in 1983. Sue had a passion for nature and animals seemed to love her. She had an ease about her in the kitchen as well as in the garden. Many will remember the log house she and Bob built and lived in for 28 years, with Sue serving as the general contractor, painter, bricklayer, and landscaper. She was actively involved at St. Mark's United Methodist Church, where she made many lifelong friends, including a gourmet group that remained together for more than 50 years. Reve Rita de Molinaire, age 91, of Silverdale, Washington, passed away October 13, 2024. A devoted homemaker, Reve especially enjoyed cooking, gardening, birdwatching, and golfing with family. She countered a trip with Leroy to Palau, Micronesia, to visit their daughter in the Peace Corps as a life highlight. After he died, she moved to Washington State to be close to their daughter. She especially enjoyed snuggling Jean's cats, playing Farkle, and doing anything as long as it was with Jean. Graveside services will be held Thursday, September 17th at Calvary Cemetery, 800 East Court in Brooklyn, Iowa. Dr. Gerald Gale Barker, known as Jerry, age 83, of Anamosa, passed away peacefully on August 29th at his beloved Bar KR following a courageous two-year battle with bladder cancer. Jerry served his country in the United States Navy, attaining the rank of lieutenant commander and serving aboard the USS Orion. He later dedicated more than four decades to caring for patients in eastern Iowa. As a co-founding member of the current OBGYN Associates in Cedar Rapids, he built lasting friendships and earned the trust and respect of countless patients, colleagues, and staff members. Jerry often spoke of the three families that shaped his life. They were his church family at Maranatha Bible Church, his professional family, and his family at home, including the extended family he held dear. A visitation will be held at Cedar Memorial Park Chapel Stateroom on Wednesday, September 23rd, from 3 to 7 p.m. Memorial services will be held at Faith Bible Church on Thursday, September 24th at 11 a.m. with Pastor Matt Moore from Maranatha Bible Church officiating. Ryan Dennis Stein, age 40, of West Des Moines, surrounded by his wife, Ashley, his parents, Doug and Debbie, and family, went to heaven to be with his Lord and Savior, Jesus Christ, on September 5th. A visitation will be held on September 14th from 4 to 7 p.m. at Isles Jordan Creek Chapel. Funeral services for Ryan will be on September 15th at 11 a.m. at Lutheran Church of Hope in West Des Moines, with lunch to follow at the church. A private family interment will be held at St. John Lutheran Cemetery in Newhall at a later date. Martin L. Stedman, known as Marty of Cedar Rapids, passed away on September 5th, leaving behind a lifetime of memories, family, and communion. The visitation is Wednesday, September 16th, from 4 p.m. until 6 p.m. at the Cedar Memorial Park Stateroom in Cedar Rapids. Funeral service, 11 a.m. Thursday, September 17th, at the Cedar Memorial Chapel of Memories in Cedar Rapids. Interment will be at the Cedar Memorial Park Cemetery. Throughout his professional life, Marty was involved in a number of endeavors and was especially proud of his work managing the Baron de Hirsch Meyer Foundation in Miami Beach, Florida. Another memorable chapter of Marty's life was his time as the owner and manager of Deluxe Farms, which he operated for approximately 10 years. Deluxe Farms was home to racehorses, and Marty took great pride in the horses, the farm, and the world of thoroughbred racing. His involvement with the farm reflected his independent nature, his love of animals, and his enjoyment of the excitement and tradition surrounding horse racing. Outside of work, Marty enjoyed the simple pleasures that made life memorable. He loved spending time with family and friends, sharing stories, and, of course, playing poker. Those who sat across the table from Marty knew that he enjoyed the game not only for the cards, but for the camaraderie, strategy, and inevitable banter that came with it. His favorite starting hand was the Ten of Hearts and Jack of Hearts, a detail those who knew him will always remember with a smile. Terry Joe Lavelle, age 69, of Cedar Rapids, died August 22nd at Cottage Grove Place in Cedar Rapids. A celebration of life will be held from 4 to 7 p.m. October 1st at the Legacy Center at Murdoch Linwood, Cedar Rapids. Private family interment will take place at Linwood Cemetery in Cedar Rapids at a later date. Terry worked for the Linn County Treasurer's Office for more than 50 years and remained employed there until the time of her death. In her free time, Terry enjoyed crafting and crocheting and was an avid Kansas City Chiefs fan. She also had a lifelong love for animals. Shirley Champagne, born Shirley DeSotel, age 79, of Cedar Rapids and Middletown, Connecticut, passed away peacefully on July 16th, surrounded by her loving husband and family.
Shirley started her working career at Square D Manufacturing, St. Luke's Hospital, and John Deere Tractor Works in Iowa, and then moved to Connecticut, where she was employed with Xerox and the Weekly Reader and the Hartford Insurance Group, where she retired after a 48-year career. Shirley built her life around her family. She was the kind of woman who found joy in simple things, a good cup of coffee on a quiet morning watching sunrises, phone calls from friends or family, and simply spending time in her sewing room, creating items at her sewing machine. She was an accomplished sewist and created many beautiful quilts for family, friends, and charitable organizations, e.g. customized COVID masks for golfers playing in the Champaign Open during the pandemic. Shirley's final resting place will be in Iowa, where she'll be laid to rest next to her sister, Rosemary Jenkins, who passed away in 2025. Visitation hours will be from 9 to 11 a.m. on Friday, September 18th at Cedar Memorial Chapel of Memories in Cedar Rapids, followed by a service at 11 a.m. in the Chapel of Memories and a gravesite burial in Cedar Memorial Park Cemetery. A luncheon to celebrate Shirley's life will be held after the burial at the Olive Garden Italian Restaurant, 367 Collins Road Northeast in Cedar Rapids. Fern Burmeister, age 99, longtime Iowa City educator, died peacefully surrounded by her family on July 2, 2026. An open house celebrating her life will be held on her 100th birthday, Saturday, September 19, from 10 a.m. till 12:30 p.m. at the Northridge Pavilion in Coralville. Joanne Lassen Koch Klein.

St. Mary's Catholic Cemetery in Urbana, Iowa. Cremation arrangements are under the care of Murdoch Funeral Home and Cremation Service of Center Point. Following his studies, Jimmy moved to New York, where he enjoyed a fulfilling and successful career with IBM. He later returned home to Center Point, dedicating himself to caring for his father during his illness, a testament to his deep devotion to family. An avid fan of college football and the Iowa Hawkeyes, Jimmy also cherished the simple pleasures of life. He spent countless hours reading, playing dominoes, jigsaw puzzles, and cards with his dad and brother. His gentle nature, intelligent wit, and warm sense of humor brought immense joy to those around him. William Allen Schense, S-C-H-E-N-S-E, a.k.a. Bill, age 89 of Central City, died September 3rd at 7 a.m. at the Dennis and Donna Oldorf Hospice House of Mercy in Hiawatha. Bill died of kidney failure. A private family memorial service took place on September 8th. Funeral arrangements were made by Murdoch Funeral Home and Cremation Service, and burial took place at Mount Clark Cemetery in Central City. Bill worked as a telephone installer for GTE Corporation, formerly General Telephone and Electrics Corporation. It was the largest independent telephone company in the United States from 1955 to 1982. Favorite activities included watching Western movies, Elvis movies, dancing with Lorraine, fishing, spending time with family, and traveling. Isla Mae Sutton, age 99, of Bishop, Georgia, died July 23rd in Bishop after a long illness. Age 94. A 1952 graduate of the Missouri Methodist Hospital School of Nursing, Isla devoted more than four decades to the medical field. She was known for her integrity, tireless work ethic, and compassionate care for her patients, family, and friends. Services will be held on Saturday, September 26th at 11 a.m. at the Marshall Funeral Chapel in Sydney, and burial will follow at the Sydney Cemetery. Berenstain Funeral Home of Athens, Georgia, is in charge of arrangements. Nathaniel Ward Ely, age 77, of Madison, Wisconsin, died May 27th at his home in Wisconsin. Nathaniel was known as Tanny to his childhood and closest friends. During the Vietnam War, he became a conscientious objector, performing alternate service as an orderly at St. Luke's Hospital. He credited the People's Unitarian Universalist Church and his historical roots in Cedar Rapids as the foundation for what he valued most: peace, equality, and justice. He practiced his father's lessons in frugality, saving money to donate to his favorite causes, and he lived his father's philosophy of simplicity in all things. Tanny moved from Cedar Rapids to Madison, Wisconsin, where he began his career at the University of Wisconsin Hospitals. He eventually worked in every department. He brought a cheerful charm and professionalism to the patients he cared for and students he trained in those years. He loved life in Madison and enjoyed his hobby of TV DXing, receiving over-the-air television images of broadcasts from transmitters all over the country. He loved blues music, had a huge collection of his favorite artists, and skillfully played the harmonica. His memorial service is planned for Saturday, September 26th at 2 p.m. at the People's Unitarian Universalist Church, 4980 Gordon Avenue, Northwest in Cedar Rapids, with interment at Oak Hill Cemetery in the Ely Mausoleum at 4 p.m. Jared Andrew Jensen, age 32, of San Francisco, passed away in San Francisco on August 1st. He will be remembered as a kind, gentle, and generous soul, and a creative and determined problem solver. Jared's goal was always to work at a startup company in the Bay Area that dealt with cars. He accomplished that goal working for five companies that were developing self-driving or autonomous vehicles. He started with cars, but eventually switched to the more urgently needed field of autonomous trucks. Jared attended Burning Man four times and helped build the temple. He loved to travel and visited over a dozen countries. He attended many music festivals in California and loved to make music and dance. He was also a popular DJ at parties and clubs in the Bay. A memorial for Jared will be held on October 1st at Euclid Manor in Oakland, California. Looking at the sports page in High School Football Rewind, last of the unbeatens fall in Eastern Iowa. Balance of power in 5A once again rooted in Central Iowa, by Jeff Johnson of the Gazette. Just like that, every Class 5A football team on this side of the state has at least one loss, and the power sure looks like it remains in the Des Moines suburbs. Fifth-ranked Cedar Rapids Prairie and 10th-ranked Iowa City West both took losses Friday night. They were the remaining two unbeaten in the biggest school class in eastern Iowa. This was only week three of the regular season, by the way. The Hawks fell at Bettendorf 26-14, unable to get much of a ground game going, 43 yards, offensively, and turning the football over three times.
It's the fourth straight year Bettendorf 2-1 has

beaten Prairie 2-1. Probably more surprising was West's 41-20 home loss to what had been winless Pleasant Valley. The Spartans never trailed, getting four touchdown runs from Colin Townsend and scoring 27 unanswered points at one point. West quarterback Reese Wheeler went 29 for 48 passing for 264 yards and two touchdowns, as the Trojans were forced to go mostly through the air to try and get back into the game. The remaining undefeated teams in 5A are number 1 West Des Moines Dowling, second-ranked Southeast Polk, third-ranked Ankeny, and number 9 Sioux City East. Dowling dominated sixth-ranked Dallas Center Grimes 30-7. Central Iowa won all three head-to-head matchups against Eastern Iowa. Indianola came to Kingston Stadium and beat Cedar Rapids Jefferson 44-7. Waukee Northwest beat Iowa City High 35-21, and Waukee toppled Cedar Rapids Kennedy 39-6. It was the first wins of the season for the Waukee schools. Quarterback T.J. Slater completed 17 of 22 passes for 264 yards and two touchdowns, as Waukee piled up a 34-0 halftime lead on Kennedy 1-2 in the first game back for head coach Gabe Baker, who had been suspended for his team's first two after an arrest for suspicion of DUI. Northwest was the Gazette's 5A number 1 in its preseason poll, but lost to Ankeny 28-20, and West Des Moines Valley 56-42 its first two games. The Wolves rushed for 257 yards against City High 1-2. Indianola led from virtually start to finish against Jefferson 1-2, leading at halftime 35-0. Revenge is a dish best served with a heaping helping of Calolero. That's as in Ueza Calolero, who rushed for 205 yards and three touchdowns in Cedar Rapids, Washington's 49-7 win Friday night at Clinton. The senior running back's damage wasn't even half his team's rushing total, as the Warriors ran 53 times for 423 yards and seven TDs in the game. Clinton, 1-2, came to Kingston Stadium and upset Washington 20-17 last season. This was not that game, as Washington, 2-1, pulled away from a 21-7 game at the half, scoring two touchdowns each in the third and fourth quarters. The Warriors host Grinnell on Thursday night at Kingston in their final non-district game. Marion was limited to 61 total yards Thursday night in a 38-0 loss at Davenport North. The Wolves are 0-3. You want symmetry? Class A 6th-ranked North Lynn scored two touchdowns in each quarter in a 56-0 win at East Marshall. Quarterback Jackson Nielsen threw for 230 yards and completed 11 passes, a 20.9 average. He also ran a TD for the Lynx, 3-0. Quarterback Paul Beswick had 276 yards passing and rushing combined, and all four touchdowns in West Delaware's 28-8 win over Waukon. And in the ongoing The Program, in which the Gazette is following Cedar Rapids Xavier's football program, it wasn't pretty, but it was enough for Cedar Rapids Xavier. This is written by K.G. Pilcher of the Gazette. Class 4A top-ranked Xavier scored three touchdowns in about a five-minute stretch, bridging the third and fourth quarters for a 28-17 comeback victory over Clear Creek Amana in a non-district game. The Saints improved to 3-0 and won their 16th straight game. "You have to be positive with a win," Xavier coach Dwayne Schulte said. "For these guys to get the win is a big accomplishment." The Clippers, 2-1, actually outplayed Xavier for the better part of three quarters. Xavier finally found some rhythm on offense in the third. Cash Parks hit Dusty Cook on a screen to the left sideline, and he scampered 30 yards for the touchdown, cutting the deficit to 7-14 with 1:58 left in the frame. The same play gained 18 yards earlier in the game. A shoestring tackle prevented it from being a bigger gain. "They were giving us the look that we wanted, so we went back to it," Parks said. Xavier's defense got consecutive stops deep in CCA territory and forced punts, leading to good field position. Xavier produced scoring drives of 41 and 44 yards. The first was capped by a 20-yard TD run by Dawson Doyle, who overcame three fumbles, two lost, earlier in the game, and gave Xavier its first lead at 21-17 with 10:47 remaining. "I needed to get one," Doyle said. "Our team needed it badly." Doyle ended up with 209 yards on workmanlike 32 carries. And the Time Machine, a look back at the people, places, and events in Eastern Iowa. Judge Green's Silver Service. Cedar Rapidians gave it to him in 1876. It came to Mount Mercy in 1998 by Diane Fannin Langton, Gazette correspondent. The United States was celebrating its 100th birthday, July 4, 1876. That morning, a cornet band led a long line of carriages in a procession that wound its way up the hill to Mound Farm and the mansion of Judge George Green as city residents gathered for the presentation of a gift of appreciation to Judge Green, one of the city's founders. Here's the report on the day Cedar Rapids thanked him with silver.
It comes from the July 5th, 1876 edition of the Cedar Rapids Republican. Yesterday morning witnessed the happy culmination of a matter in which it has been at once both the delight and welcome duty of every loyal citizen of Cedar Rapids to participate. The event was the presentation of three sets of valuable silver service to Honorable Judge George Green as a substantial testimonial of the honor and esteem he and his family hold in the hearts of a grateful people. At 7 o'clock a.m., the City Hall bell pealed forth the summons for gathering in front of Merchant's Block, and though great quantities of rain had fallen the night previous, and lowering skies still overhung the city, yet in half an hour great numbers of citizens had congregated. The procession, consisting of every available livery carriage, together with the private conveyances, in all numbering upwards of 50, was formed in the direction of Chief Marshal W.D. Watrous and his assistant, Captain C.C. Cook, and has moved promptly at 7:30. The Apollo Commandery No. 26, Knights Templars in full dress and equipments, acted as unmounted escort into the suburbs of the city, where they turned back and took the train for Judge Green's mansion. Many more availed themselves of the same accommodation. The procession moved on to sweet strains of music from the Cedar Rapids Cornet Band. When, within a mile of the Green residence, feelings of patriotism were awakened in all at beholding the wayside bedecked with our nation's emblem. Arrived at the Mound home and alighted, the band discoursed, "Home, sweet home," in a harmony and sweetness peculiar to itself. After Alderman J.J. Snaufer's introduction, Judge N.M. Hubbard gave a speech presenting the community's gift to Judge Green, saying, "It is enough to say that the history of the growth and prosperity of Cedar Rapids, Iowa, is your history." Hubbard also gave Green a scroll of names of those who contributed to the gift. Judge Green was visibly moved as he accepted the gift with brief thanks to Cedar Rapidians for their gesture of goodwill toward him. The band raised their cornets for a rendition of Auld Lang Syne, and visitors lined up to pass through the mansion's hall and shake hands with Green. The gift comprised a tea set, dessert set, and ice cream set. In all, 23 pieces of pure sterling silver. They were manufactured by the Gorham Manufacturing Company and purchased of N. Matson & Company, Chicago, and are of the most beautiful pattern and chaste designs, the Times reported. The cases that held the silver sets each bore a silver plate engraved with George Green. An inscription on one read, "Presented to the Honor George Green by the citizens of Cedar Rapids, Iowa, July 4, 1876. Palmum qui merit ferat. Let him who has won it bear the palm." The silver service showed up in occasional news stories. In 1904, a proposal that a monument be raised to honor Judge Green, who had died in 1880, recounted the 1876 gift. In 1936, the gift of the silver was mentioned in a news story recalling historic July 4th events in Cedar Rapids. 10 years later, in 1946, the silver set was reported as temporarily in the possession of Calvin Green's niece, Mrs. Ruth Dresser, of Providence, Rhode Island. In 1953, a series of Gazette articles appeared based on letters the wife of a Cedar Rapids physician had written to her mother in Honolulu in the 1870s. She mentioned the silver presentation in one. "The fourth was celebrated with more than usual demonstration. Small boys are still keeping it up with firecrackers and noises, but to us the most interesting event was the presentation of an elegant silver set by the citizens of CR to Judge Green as the founder and benefactor of Cedar Rapids. It was solid silver and cost over $700. That's almost $18,000 in today's dollars. The silver service was part of a 1976 bicentennial story about Judge Green, as well as a 1994 story about Green's legacy. In 1998, the silver service found its way back to Mound Farm. Judge Green's great-granddaughter, Mary Elizabeth Green Culver, and her husband Don of Boulder, Colorado, donated the set to the Sisters of Mercy and to the college, now university, that located there, Mount Mercy. The Sisters of Mercy, in turn, donated the silver service to the History Center in Cedar Rapids, where it is saved for posterity. And that brings me to the end of reading the Cedar Rapids Gazette for Sunday, September 13th, 2026, on the Iowa Radio Reading Information Service. I have been your reader, Sharon Faljudo, reading to you from my kitchen table in Coralville. Remember, you can access a recording of this or any other IRIS recording at any time on our website, iowaradioreading.org. 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
4: 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Hey, oh, Deb, come on in. 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
5: Me too.

listeners. This is Ken Pajeras bringing you Time Magazine for this week. Our issue this week is for September 7th, 2026, volume 208, numbers 7 and 8. We'll begin our reading of Time for this week with some articles from The Brief. First one is entitled Money Talks by Tiago Ventura. Selling advance access to the president's statement draws scrutiny and lawsuit. What an illegal activity. Whether he's announcing tariffs or offering updates on the Iran war and the status on the Strait of Hormuz, President Donald Trump has long turned to Truth Social to share important news. And since August 1st, there's been a new way to gain early access to that information, a service that to the tune of up to $100 million a month offers paying subscribers a sneak peek at the posts from the high-profile accounts, including Trump's own, which boasts 13 million followers. Now in a lawsuit filed August 12th in the New York federal court, two media entities, The Intercept and the Freedom of Information Foundation, claim that Truth API service offered by Trump Media and Technology Group, the TMTG, is profoundly corrupt, as the president stands to gain financially by giving market-moving government information to those who are willing and able to pay his personal company. And that media organization, like The Intercept, that do not pay participants, will be left at an unfair competitive disadvantage. TMTG previously said that commercial data feed would deliver posts to its customers in milliseconds, and that it had been designed for organizations most impacted by the cost of a delay in information. Quote, markets already move on Truth Social posts, says Kevin McGurn, interim chief executive officer of TMTG, ahead of the service launch. Truth API delivers a direct, licensed, real-time feed of the platform's most market-moving truths while advancing our strategy to monetize priority issues through a high-margin, recurring revenue stream. The lawsuit aims to prohibit the White House from posting official government announcements exclusively on Truth Social so long as paid services exist. Trump has published between 9,000 and 11,000 posts or reports on Truth Social since resuming office, and, quote, often his announcements have no immediate corresponding announcement from the White House, suggesting that, quote, Trump's posts are the only way to get official government news, the complaint argues. Trump, who holds the largest stake in TMTG through a revocable trust, and other White House officials are listed as defendants, but TMTG is not. The White House did not respond to requests for comments from Time and other news organizations. The real challenge amplified existing charges that Trump has traded on his office to make money. His most recent financial disclosure statement, released June 30th, said that he made $2.2 billion in 2025, including $1.4 billion from his family's cryptocurrency ventures. The Truth Social lawsuit says it aims to prohibit the president from personally profiting from selling privileged access to information generated in his official capacity. Quote, the president's public statements are for the public, not a wealthy few. Our democracy depends on upholding the Constitution and enjoining Trump's corrupt scheme, says Brendan Bayou, a lawyer representing the media plaintiffs. The suit also names Natalie Harp, executive assistant to the president, and White House chief of staff
Daniel Scavino, who both have access to Trump's Truth Social accounts, according to the lawsuit, and the executive office of the president, along with the White House office. The legal challenge lands in the midst of mounting backlash over data feed, as Democratic lawmakers have already called for probes into the service, citing concerns over potential market impacts. Senators Adam Schiff of California and Elizabeth Warren of Massachusetts on July 28th urged the Security and Exchange Commission, the SEC, to investigate possible insider trading and market manipulation implications related to the release of Truth API. The SEC did not respond to a request for comment from Time. Quote, Trump media's new service threatens to undermine the integrity of capital markets. Because of this service, social media posts about the president's opinion or policy intent will not be available to the public or ordinary investors at the same speed as for Wall Street firms and wealthy insiders paying for access, the senators wrote. In a July 30th letter, Representative Jamie Raskin of Maryland detailed the opening of a White House Judiciary Committee minority investigation into the Truth Social service, demanding Trump's media communications with the officials, customer identities, pricing, marketing materials, internal eligibility policies, and revenue projections. At an August 6 hearing entitled Empowering Main Street by Unlocking Access to Capital, Senator Warren asked four witnesses, all experts from the world of investment and financial markets, to raise their hands if they believe Trump selling faster access was good for market integrity. None did. Our second article from the brief is a pictorial of an ellipse entitled The Ellipse. People gathered on August 12th near the Javalambri Astrophysical Laboratory in Arcos de las Salinas near Teruel, Spain, to watch a total solar eclipse. The phenomenon, which occurs when the moon passes between the sun and the earth, was visible from parts of Europe for the first time in nearly three decades and lasted about 4 hours. Then we have the bulletin. Eurovision Song Contest bars warring countries from hosting. Eurovision, the world's biggest international song contest, announced on August 12th that countries at war would no longer be allowed to host competition. Traditionally, the host nation is the previous year's winner, but under the new rules, the country will automatically be ineligible to host the contest if an armed conflict, a sensitive global situation, or any other situation materially affects the security, safety, or stability of their state or immediate region, says the European Broadcast Union, the EBU, which organizes the contest. Public broadcasts from the countries around Europe, like Canada, can participate in the contest by joining the EBU. The EBU has moved competitions before over geopolitical issues, even though no formal rule existed. The UK city of Liverpool hosted the 2023 contest on behalf of Ukraine because it was at war with Russia, which had been banned from competing after invading. More recently, controversy has swelled around the participation of Israel, which joined the competition in 1973 and has won four times, most recently in 2018. This year, Iceland, Ireland, Netherlands, Slovenia, and Spain boycotted the competition in Vienna after the EBU refused calls to suspend Israel over its conduct of the war in Gaza, where its forces have killed more than 73,000 people. Since the October 7th, 2023, Hamas attack on Israel, it killed 1,200 people.
Broadcasters have argued that Eurovision competitions are not ordinary performers, but representative of their nations. Eurovision is not merely a song contest, Jose Pablo Lopez, president of Spain's public broadcaster, RTVE, said. It's the most politicized festival in existence. Israel's government was accused of measures to boost the audience televote in the 2025 and 26 contests, in which Israel finished second. Israel replied that it was operating within the rules and issued a statement accusing critics of a smear campaign. Quote, Israel deserves to be represented on every stage around the world. Israeli President, Isaac Herzog declared in a December post. We continue with the brief on Time Magazine for September 7th, 2026, with good question. Why is Ukraine targeting Russia's Amazon? Olivia Ann Cleary and Callum Sutherland are the authors. Often described as Russia's Amazon, the e-commerce giant Wildberries operates dozens of warehouses across Russia and plays a core role in the country's consumer economy. Since July 18th, Ukraine has targeted at least 20 sites belonging to the company, with Kyiv calling out the locations as logistics centers that support Russia's military. Moscow and Wildberries deny the allegation. With Russian-Ukraine war in its fifth year, the conflict blends trench warfare with long-range attacks deep into another country that creates political pressure on the opposite side by disrupting the lives of ordinary citizens. The 437 civilians killed in Ukraine by Russian attacks in July was the most since 2022. While Ukraine uses drone strikes to target infrastructure and supply networks, the attacks on Wildberries underscores the retailer's economic importance, its ties to the country's financial sector, and the potential impact on ordinary Russian consumers. As Russia's largest online retailer, Wildberries hosts third-party sellers and facilitates everything from household goods to air travel, and it even has a financial arm, WB Bank. In May, Wildberries announced a strategic partnership with VTB Bank, a Russian majority state-owned institution. In mid-July, the European Commission included the bank in the latest packages of sanctions EU states enforced against Russia. Quote, Wildberries Bank LLC is involved in an economic sector providing a substantial source of revenue to the government of the Russian Federation, which is responsible for the annexation of Crimea and the destabilization of Ukraine, declared the conduct of the European Union. Wildberries was founded by Tatiana Kim, formerly Tatiana Balkachuk, in 2004. A former English teacher, Kim was 28 years old and on maternity leave when she launched the initiative and was later joined by her ex-husband, Vladislav Balkachuk. As Wildberries grew, so did Kim's fortune. Forbes estimated her net worth at $8.1 billion, making her Russia's richest woman. Quote, Wildberries has grown from small origins to be one of the two major internet marketplaces in Russia, Charles Hecker, an associate fellow in international security at the Royal United Services Institute think tank, tells Time. The other one is called Ozon. Quote, it's an enormously prominent company, and Kim is an incredibly prominent business person in Russia. Kim insists Wildberries is the key to Russia's military supply chain. Quote, Ukraine's official reason behind attacking Wildberries is that Ukraine believes the website
is used as a channel for military components, says Hecker. Kremlin spokesperson Dmitry Peskov has rebutted accusations that Wilderberry's warehouses are used for Russian army supplies. Kim has also rejected the allegation. In a July 31st video uploaded to Telegram, she argued Kim's drone attacks on sites linked to Wilderberry's account to acts of terrorism against civilians. In response to accusations that Wilderberry sells dual-use goods, items that can have both civilian and military uses, Kim said the company doesn't offer anything that is not available on the major global e-commerce platforms such as Amazon or Alibaba. Wilderberry's has issued statements pledging financial support for some sellers whose goods were damaged, according to the Washington, D.C.-based think tank Institute for the Study of War. Ukraine's strikes campaign has increased the cost of war for small and medium-sized Russian businesses reliant on Wilderberry's platform, as well as on the Russian consumers who utilize Wilderberry's service, largely in urban areas that the Kremlin has sought to shield from the war. The realities of these financial repercussions stand in stark contrast to assurances made by Russian President Vladimir Putin in 2022. Quote, Putin said at the beginning of the full-scale invasion of Ukraine that war would not impact the way Russia leads their lives, says Hecker. But attacking Wilderberry's impacts the Russian consumer. And this comes on top of inflation and periodic mobile internet outages across Russia. It's difficult now for Putin to say that the war on Ukraine is not impacting the way ordinary Russians live. Now we have a story here from Milestones for Time Magazine, September 7th. Carolyn Leavitt, press Secchi out. Caroline Leavitt will depart from her position as White House press secretary at the end of August to spend more time with her family, President Trump announced on August 12th. Leavitt, who gave birth to her second child in May, thanked Trump and the White House team on X, adding that she would remain a vocal advocate for MAGA, especially MAWA, and the Republican Party. Having gotten her start in 2018 as a White House intern, Leavitt worked as a Trump's presidential campaign spokesperson in 2024 and became the youngest ever White House press secretary when she assumed the office in 2025 at age 27. It's unclear who will replace her at the podium. We continue on with a brief news in health, entitled Stop Saying There's a Nursing Shortage. Elena Samwells is the author. Turn on the television or scroll down a news feed and you might think that the U.S. desperately needs to train more nurses. Arizona has nearly 30,000 nursing vacancies, local TV stations there reported. Pennsylvania Republicans met in early June to discuss how to fill the state's nursing shortage. Two schools are even opening up new nursing programs in Georgia to meet the state's projected nursing shortage. Yet, more people are going into nursing. 280,308 people passed the NCLEX examination to become registered nurses, RNs, or licensed practical nurse, LPN, in 2025, a 34% increase from 2016, according to the National Council of State Boards of Nursing. And currently, 7 million registered nurses and practical nurses hold active licenses in at least one state, according to the council. But there were only about 3.4 million jobs in RNs in 2024, the most recent year for which data is available, and 751,400 jobs for LPNs and licensed professional nurses
vocational nurses the same year, according to the Bureau of Labor Statistics, meaning that there are substantially more active licensed nurses than there are nursing jobs. The implication is that well over 2 million licensed nurses are currently not working as nurses for patients. This data and the experience of many nurses across the country suggests the U.S. may have an actual shortage of licensed nurses than shortage of nurses who are willing to work in bedside jobs that have become increasingly demanding. Pressure on nursing has not let up since the pandemic, nurses say, because cost-cutting at hospitals and health systems that ask them to do more work with fewer resources. Quote, we're really putting a lot of money into building a pipeline for nursing, and if nurses are leaving after a year or two of getting into employment, the problem isn't so much a pipeline problem as a leaking gas tank, says Karen Lassiter, a professor at the University of Pennsylvania School of Nursing, who studies what she calls the nursing retention crisis. Conditions for nurses were bad before the pandemic, got even worse during it, and appear to be deteriorating further a few years out, according to research Lassiter and her colleagues recently published in the journal Medical Care. Post-pandemic, more than two-thirds of hospital nurses reported having too few staff, compared with 57% before the pandemic. According to the paper, which surveyed 50,044 nurses in hospitals across New York and Illinois. From December 2023 to March 2024, about one-third of the nurses said they were dissatisfied that they intended to leave their employer, significantly higher than pre-pandemic and pandemic levels. That work was getting harder, was not something they had imagined. Most among nurses working on medical surgical units, the average staffing ratio increased to 6 patients per nurse, up from 5.7 pre-pandemic, according to the paper. In California, one of the few states with mandated staffing ratios, ER nurses are staffed at a ratio of 4 patients per nurse, and labor and delivery nurses are staffed at 2 patients per nurse. Quote, I fear that we're headed to a worse place because it's apparent that we didn't learn much from COVID-19 pandemic, Lassiter says. Ariana Lucio, a 45-year-old in El Paso, Texas, has been a nurse for 14 years and currently works in the medical surgical unit at Del Sol Medical Center, which is owned by HCA Healthcare, the largest health system in the U.S. Her hospital has been cutting back on staffing and embracing technology that makes work harder for nurses, says Lucille. Adequate staffing is a key issue for nurses' unions and organizations. And Lucio, who is a member of the National Nurses United, has protested against staffing conditions at the hospital. Her unit used to have a clerk who would answer the phones, stock supplies, and handle paperwork. But the hospital eliminated the position, she says. Now, she says, nurses are running to answer phones, clean the break room, pick up tasks the unit clerk used to do. In the past, the charge nurse, often the person managing a specific hospital unit, wasn't assigned patients, Lucio says. No longer. The added responsibility of patients means the charge nurse can't as easily help other nurses with difficulties they may encounter. Quote, it's gotten harder, especially after COVID, says Lucio, who recently became so burned out that she went from working full-time to part-time. Quote, it's coming not so much from patients, but from changes in the administration. In a statement to Time, responding to these examples of how staffing conditions have changed, Del Sol Medical Center said that staffing is safe and appropriate, and that it utilizes technology to limit administrative tasks
so our nurses can spend more time taking care of patients. A study published in JAMA Network Open of nearly 8,000 nurses who left the profession from 2018 to 2021 found that 26% left because of burnout and 21% cited insufficient staffing. Data show that lower staffing ratios, lower nurse burnout, and improved patient outcomes. In one study of nurses at hospitals across Queensland, Australia, those who worked at hospitals that followed a minimum nurse staffing policy had 24% lower odds of high burnout and 27% lower odds of job dissatisfaction. Minimum staffing ratios were good for patients, too. They were linked to lower mortality, shorter length of stay, and less readmission, according to a separate study in The Lancet. The cost avoided because of fewer readmissions and shorter stays were more than twice the cost of additional nurse staffing, the study found. Quote, there's really substantive cost savings, Lassiter says. Yet, hospitals often reluctant to invest in lowering their nurse-to-patient ratios. Doctors can bill for their services, making it easier for administrators to see that they're bringing in money, Lassiter points out. But it's harder for administrators to see that nurses have an impact on the balance sheet. Instead, hospitals treat nurses like a labor expense, he says. Rather than add nurses, many hospitals are paring back, sometimes turning to apps where they can hire nurses as gig workers. Such apps often allow hospitals to avoid paying for benefits for these workers, says Katie Wells, a senior fellow at the AI Now Institute, who studies tech in healthcare. Having gig workers in hospitals puts additional pressure on nurses because they have to train the new staff, even though those workers may be there for only a day, Wells says. Many nurses say they'd much prefer a full-time colleague who have trained only once, or they have to train only once. Quote, lean staffing has become the norm. The American Hospital Association argues that the issue is not lean staffing, but rather workforce shortages that are projected to continue for more than a decade. Quote, the growing complexity and intensity of patient care, along with overly burdensome regulatory requirements and increased administrative demands from corporate insurers, continue to place significant demands on nurses, the association said in a statement at the time. Hospitals are also facing increased costs of caring for patients, according to a recent post by Rick Pollack, president and CEO of American Hospital Association, on the group's website. In 2025, he writes, hospital expenses grew 7.5%, more than twice the rate of growth in hospital prices. Hospitals are also caring for patients who are sicker and whose care is more complex than it used to be, he points out. A few states have mandated minimum staffing ratios for hospitals. In California, where minimum staffing ratios for nurses has been in place since 2004, research shows that hospital nurses have lower burnout than nurses nationally. The state required ratios differ depending on the unit. The medical surgical unit has a mandatory ratio of no more than 5 patients per 1 nurse, for instance, while the ICU has a mandated ratio of no more than 2 patients for 1 nurse. In Oregon, mandatory nurse staffing ratios went into effect in June 2026. It's one reason Lassiter says that the best solution for getting more nurses to stay at hospitals is to mandate nurse-to-patient ratios by legislation. It works, she says. Quote,
Hospitals have always had the opportunity to create better staffing conditions and to create more favorable working conditions, she says. They can voluntarily do this, but a large portion of them haven't. Continuing with the brief, we have the light box on climate. Living through America's hottest July. It was the hottest month recorded in American history. July's average temperature was 3.3 degrees Fahrenheit, or 1.8 degrees centigrade, higher than the 20th century average for the contiguous United States, according to new data from the National Oceanic and Atmospheric Administration. Millions sweltered through three separate heat dome events, with several states, including Idaho, Utah, and Montana, setting all-time temperature records on July 12th. Yet, extreme heat wasn't the only notable climate event. Wildfires in eastern Oregon burned through 140,000 acres, forcing thousands of residents to evacuate and stretching federal fire resources thin, as fires also burned in Colorado, Washington, and elsewhere. Smoke from those blazes and others in Canada worsened air quality for millions across the country. By mid-July, Chicago was reporting the worst air quality in the world. In northern Minnesota, the Boundary Waters Canoe Area Wilderness shut down for almost 2 weeks, as some Americans found themselves digging out the N95 masks to walk their pets to commute to work. Others saw their homes destroyed. From July 13th to July 17th, more than 28 inches of rain fell in central Texas, a deluge that brought flash floods along the Guadalupe River, killing two people. Climate change is, increasingly, both the news and the weather. And one more article from the brief on health. Five foods that food safety experts never eat. Angela Haupt is the author. Food safety has been in the spotlight this summer. A record-setting outbreak of cyclospora, a microscopic parasite that contaminated fresh produce and caused days or weeks of miserable gastrointestinal illness, continues to sicken Americans. That's leaving us all more attuned than usual to whether we'll regret in 24 hours to 2 weeks what's on our plate. Welcome to the world of food safety experts who are used to casting a gimlet eye on food, even in the absence of outbreaks. But ask them what they won't eat, and the list is shorter than you'd expect. These experts don't live in fear. Most will tell you that all food carries some risk, and the real skill is deciding which risks are worth taking. Frank Yannis, former Deputy Commissioner for Food Policy and Research in response at the U.S. Food and Drug Administration, says he doesn't think of food simply as good or bad. Quote, I'm perfectly willing to be changed on things that there's evidence, he says. If regulators identify a particular brand of product that's being recalled, I'll check to see if we have it at home, and we'll avoid it. But, generally, he prefers what he described as quantitative risk assessment. Quote, I'm calculated, he says. He, for example, always orders his burgers well done. Still, after decades of his work, these experts have each decided a handful of foods simply aren't worth the gamble. Some of these no-go items are predictable. Others are surprising. Some others might be sitting in your fridge right now. Still, others spark professional disagreement. For example, some infectious disease physicians refuse to eat sushi, but others can't resist.
The workaround some adapt, inspecting each piece of raw fish for parasites before eating it. Here are five food experts and what they say aren't worth the risk. Number one, raw milk and cheese made from it. There's almost no debate about this one. Quote, it's ridiculous, says Billy Marler, a food safety lawyer who has spent decades suing companies over outbreaks. He says he has represented families of children who have died or suffered kidney damage and neurological complications after foodborne illnesses linked to raw milk. And to him, the risk simply isn't worth it. It's especially hard to justify when there's a safe alternative. You have such a great thing called pasteurization, he says. Number two, there's a surprise, cantaloupe. Ask Darren Detweiler, an associate teaching professor of food policy at Northeastern University, to name some of the riskiest produce in the grocery store, and he doesn't hesitate. Cantaloupe. Quote, you cannot adequately clean the outside of the cantaloupe, he says. Once you run a knife through the rough rind, you drag whatever's on the surface straight into the flesh. Number three, raw oysters and other raw shellfish. Raw oysters show up on a lot of experts' no-go lists. Shellfish are filter feeders, Marler explains. They pull water through their bodies. Anything in the water that's contaminated, they suck into their bodies. If water is contaminated, there's a good chance your oyster is too. It's no surprise that they are linked to frequent illness outbreaks. Undercooked pork. Jill Roberts, a molecular epidemiologist and professor at the University of South Florida College of Public Health, says pork is one meat she approaches with extra caution. She avoids thick cuts like pork tenderloin because they're harder to cook all the way through. Quote, all I can see is toxoplasma, she says. The parasite, which can also be spread through cat feces, has increasingly been linked to undercooked pork. I'm just out on that one, she says. And finally, sprouts. Raw sprouts are an easy pass for Barbara Kowalczyk, director of the Institute of Food Safety and Nutritious Security at George Washington University. They've been linked to a long string of foodborne illness outbreaks, she says, and there's really no good way to clean them. That's because bacteria can be present on sprout seeds before they're even grown, and the warm, humid conditions needed for sprouting are also ideal for helping those bacteria multiply. We continue with Time Magazine for September 7th with some articles from The View, first on The Nation. The Future of Redlining by Derek Johnson. A home has never been just four walls and a roof. It has helped send kids to college, start businesses, and create opportunities that last for generations, particularly for Black and brown communities. But in the face of inflation, low supply, and high prices, that pathway is under strain. At a time when buying a home has never been more difficult, we should be expanding access, not creating new barriers. Everyone, for instance, should be able to see what's for sale. Listing the full inventory of available homes online creates the transparency a buyer needs to determine where they can live, whether their home is building wealth, and what opportunities they can create for future generations. But this equitable listing model is under increasing threat. Private listing services, networks, PLNs,
and so-called pocket listing allow homes to be marketed privately to a select group of agents, brokers, and potential buyers instead of through a multiple listing service, MLS. The shared database real estate professionals use to find and compare homes. Supporters say these practices give sellers more choice, control, and privacy. But in today's housing market, you shouldn't have to know someone to know what's possible. The growing acceptance of private listings networks by real estate interests signals a shift in how the market operates, with selective access becoming a central feature rather than an exception. The risks are not theoretical. Exclusive listings can reduce opportunities for first-time home buyers. 46% of housing counselors say first-time buyers struggle with pocket listings, according to the Consumer Federation of America, the FCA, and the National Urban League. Previous research found such listings can perpetuate racial exclusion and discriminatory steering. MLS-listed homes sell for 17.5% more than the off-MLS homes per Bright MLS and Drexel University. For sellers in majority-minority zip codes, a pocket listing translates to $9,850 less on a sale compared with $3,700 in white neighborhoods, according to research from Zillow. Transparency is not a luxury. When buyers can compare homes, prices, and time on the market,

are not connected with the right agent, broker, or social network may never have a chance to find their dream home. Sellers may lose out on a better deal because fewer buyers know their home is available. Small brokerages and agents lose access to key information that is no longer shared equitably. That should concern anyone who cares about fair housing. In April, the MLS serving Greater Chicagoland worked with the nation's largest brokerages to expand its private listing network, restricting visitor visibility of many home listings. A federal court recently issued a temporary restraining order to ensure the Chicago MLS continued to provide fair access. That should be a warning sign to the rest of the country. If this model spreads, public access to home listings could become a fallback rather than a default. We risk breeding the kind of widespread inequity that halts back to redlining. Redlining denied generations of black families equal access to mortgages, investment, and the opportunity to build wealth. During the 1930s, federal programs used maps to gauge the rate network neighborhoods for lending risk. The minority neighborhoods were often unjustly marked in red ink as hazardous, denying them mortgages and investments. Although outlawed by the Fair Housing Act of 1968, its legacy remains visible today in racial wealth gaps, segregation, and unequal opportunity. Now, a modern form of digital redlining threatens to emerge. This is more than just an industry dispute. This is a civil rights issue. States are beginning to recognize the danger. Washington and Connecticut have enacted laws to protect public access to home listings, while lawmakers in Illinois, New York, and other states are considering similar bills. Illinois' House Bill 4964 would require most residential listings to be publicly marketed online within one calendar day, unless a seller signs a formal disclosure and opt-out form. Every state should consider that kind of common sense guardrail. How much longer will America refuse to listen? To stop this, proponents of consumers and other Americans' dreams must support legislation to safeguard against this practice. As the head of an organization that has fought for civil rights and social justice since 1909, let me be clear. We have been the roots of this pattern before, and we've seen this. We must act with fervor to avoid repeating a history of injustice. Continuing on with the view for Time Magazine, September 7th, we have an interview, the CEO movement moment. The next big moves for a pharmaceutical giant, Sam Jacobs is the author. As CEO of Pfizer, Albert Bourla emerged on the global stage during the COVID pandemic, leading the vaccine maker to new heights while becoming a prominent voice for the scientific community. The years that followed have been more challenging. The pharmaceutical giant has sought out new avenues of success with cancer treatment drugs, and to catch up with its competition and competitors, which have dominated the market for weight loss medications. Bourla spoke with Time recently at his New York City headquarters. Coming out of COVID was a big comeback down for Pfizer's business. You said that impacted you psychologically. What did you mean? I'm a very, very high achiever. To go from the top performer to the bottom performer, although not in everything, but in stock prices, for

example, was something I didn't take lightly. And I know that my whole organization didn't take it lightly. I needed to find the path and rally an organization behind it. I tried to explain to people, quote, you are the guys that saved the world when nobody thought it could be saved. And you did it in ways that nobody thought was possible. Guess what? We're going to do it again, with cancer this time. You seem to be behind some of your competitors when it comes to obesity. How do you think you're going to catch up? We aspire to bring into the market an obesity treatment that instead of weekly injections requires monthly injections. That's a very big differentiation. What's your relationship like with Secretary of Health Robert F. Kennedy Jr.? I told him that there are things we have very different views on, vaccines, for example. If we select the areas that don't have that big a difference and try to work together to produce something good, that will create a bonding and will take away the trust issues. And then we can tackle the vaccines. The health secretary has attacked a revolving door between Washington and the industry. You recently hired a top FDA official to be your chief medical officer. What went into that decision? The FDA official used to be a Pfizer employee before going to the FDA. Is it possible for the U.S. to build a medical supply chain without China? I don't think it's a good thing to have a reliance on the supply chain of China when it comes to medicines. But can we build it here? I think we can, but we need to provide marker incentives. There was a reason why medicines that used to be manufactured in the U.S. moved out. You prioritize speed here at Pfizer. Are there any risks for a pharmaceutical company to be so focused on speed? I think it is extremely important that we do things faster without cutting any corners. We have a saying at Pfizer, quote, time is life. Bringing medicine for the cancer patient earlier makes all the difference in the world. If that medicine will allow someone to see the wedding of their son or the graduation of their daughter, there is nothing more important in their life. And speed is what will allow them to do it. Our next article from The View is The Inbox, The Brief with Jeffrey Kluger. Human activity can already dam rivers, clear-cut jungles, irrigate deserts, and change the very climate. Now our technology may be on the doorstep of turning night time to day. That's the word out of Washington, where the Federal Communications Commission, the FCC, recently approved a proposal by the Hawthorne, California-based company, Reflect Orbital, to loft a satellite with a 60-foot-wide mirror that will catch the beam sunlight back to Earth, artificially illuminating a patch of otherwise dark ground. The launch, set for later this year, is just a beta test of the basic technology. But Reflect Orbital, which bills itself as the Sunlight Company, has big things in mind. If this first satellite proves itself, mission planners envision raising 36 satellites by next year, 5,000 by 2030. And a staggering 50,000 by 2035. Quote, we're grateful to the FCC for recognizing the importance of testing novel technologies in space, says Ben Nowak, co-founder and CEO of Reflect Orbital, in a statement. Quote, this license is the first step toward rigorously testing our technology's efficacy and the safeguards we have developed. The company envisions multiple uses for sun-reflecting satellites, assisting search and rescue operations, allowing construction projects to operate around the clock, charging solar power stations, increasing crop yields.
But critics cite all the matter of risks. Human and animal circadian rhythms could be badly affected if the sun or a simulacron of it never sets. The practice of changing the clocks a mere hour twice a yearly is already known to mess with human sleep cycles. After all, plants could bloom when they shouldn't and die before their time. Orbital mirrors flashing and winking back to Earth could distract airline pilots. Finally, light pollution is already interfering with astronomical observations, a problem even made worse by satellite constellations like SpaceX's 10,000-strong Starlink fleet, one-fifth the number reflect orbital plans. Quote, astronomers worry that a constellation of orbital mirrors like Reflect Orbital is planning might compromise the ability to view the night skies, says John Logsdon, professor emeritus at George Washington University's Elliott School of International Affairs. NOAC disagrees. Quote, from beginning, we've been designing our satellites to be very precise. We want to precisely control where sunlight is going, and we want to light up areas that want sunlight. The company's initial efforts will be modest. The first satellite, named Arendelle 1, after the old English word for morning star, will shed only as much light as a full moon across a 6,000-acre area, or about the size of an airport. And that faint illumination will not last long, just 5 minutes before the satellite, which will be orbiting at 400 miles up at 17,500 miles per hour, moves out of range. But if the first launch succeeds, those metrics could change fast. By next year, 36 satellites that are projected to be lofted will be able to reflect down the equivalent of nighttime street lighting, with multiple mirrors at different spots in the orbit cooperating to provide 2.5 hours of light. The 5,000 satellites planned for 2030 would produce the equivalent of daylight for a few minutes at a time, the equivalent of indoor lighting for up to 2 hours and all-night street lighting. And the 5,000-strong flock in 2035 will produce an as-yet unspecified number of hours of daylight illumination and round-the-clock indoor-level lighting to customers who request it. NOAC claims with the artificial lighting will be precisely limited to specific spots, notwithstanding there is certain to be some spillover to areas outside the intended footprint of light, thanks to our atmosphere. And that ends our reading of Time Magazine for this week, the first week of our issue for September 7th, 2026. This is Ken Pagera signing off. Hope you have a great week. We will see you next week.

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the Cedar Rapids Gazette for Sunday, September 13th, 2026. On the Iowa Radio Reading Information Service, I am your reader, Sharon Falduto, and we look at the front page of today's Gazette, Lessons from Other Iowa Data Centers. Google, Microsoft sites have been in the state for years, by Grace Nyland of the Gazette. In some ways, Heather Byers has seen the algorithm that led to Facebook's massive success become the one that is now souring public opinion against the data centers that keep the social media site running. "You hear what you want to hear on social media," she said. "Once you like one data center video, it gives you a dozen more just like it, instead of showing you what it's like to actually be near these things." Byers manages Griff's Valley View RV Park near the massive Altoona Data Center campus run by Facebook's parent company, Meta. She's seen occasional traffic impacts from the development, but said it's been otherwise unobtrusive. Her experience runs counter to some of the more drastic claims she sees about data centers online, but Byers said her opinions are based on what she's seen on the ground, not on a screen. "It's a real-life perspective that's come with time, and Byers lives in one of the few Iowa communities where hyperscale data centers have existed long enough for those impacts to be truly realized." Meta broke ground on its Altoona campus in 2013. Tech giants like Microsoft and Google have their own Iowa campuses dating back even further in West Des Moines and Council Bluffs, respectively. Other Iowa data center projects, like those currently under construction in Cedar Rapids, don't have the same kind of history, but more established sites elsewhere can offer signs of what comes next. The Technology Association of Iowa estimates just over 100 data centers are either in operation or under development in Iowa. Those range from hyperscale sites for multi-trillion dollar companies to smaller local data centers that provide digital infrastructure for schools or hospitals. Some of those centers have been around for decades, but the number and size of them has mushroomed in recent years to provide computing power for cloud storage devices, streaming platforms, and artificial intelligence. Google was one of the first big names to build in Iowa with the construction of its first Council Bluffs building in 2007. After a series of expansions, its centers now span more than 4 million square feet across two campuses. Microsoft was next with its 2008 announcement that it had selected West Des Moines for its first Iowa campus. Its first data center was operational by 2012, 1 year before Meta broke ground on its Altoona center. Ryan Moffitt, Community and Economic Development Director for the City of West Des Moines, said there were several factors that put Iowa at the top of early data center developers' lists. Land and utility costs were relatively low, and the risk of natural disasters comparatively slim when compared to coastal regions. The state also is a strong producer of wind energy, an attractive feature for technology companies looking to meet climate improvement goals. There was a time in Iowa where you would see a wind farm announcement, and then 6 to 8 months later, there would be a data center announced too, Moffitt said. Those early connections fostered deep roots tying tech giants to the Hawkeye State. Council Bluffs is home to Google's largest U.S. data center campus, for example, and Microsoft has expanded its West Des Moines footprint to five sites with a sixth on the way. The companies have grown their individual workforces, ranging from about 450 permanent employees at the Meta site in Altoona to more than 1,000 Googlers in the Council Bluffs, Omaha area. That's on top of the thousands of temporary construction jobs the sites saw during construction. Data centers, particularly hyperscale developments, require a significant amount of resources to be built and to keep running. It starts with the hundreds of acres of land the centers sit on and extends to the water used to keep buildings cool and the energy required to keep machines running. Water use is of particular concern across the state, topping the list of resident questions at public meetings and raising alarms from groups like Iowa Citizens for Community Improvement and the Sierra Club's Iowa chapter. Both groups held inaugural data center community meetings in August, with members taking to the public square to raise their concerns, including retired Iowa CCI Director Hugh Espy, whose letter to the editor appeared in the Gazette on September 6th. The technology that data centers use may be new and exciting, but their story has been around a long time. Big corporations make all sorts of rosy promises and then gobble up our finite resources, wrote Espy of Des Moines. Microsoft's most recent sustainability report shows the company used 264 megaliters of water for Des Moines area operations in fiscal 2025, equal to the amount of water to fill 105 Olympic-sized swimming pools. A total of 122 megaliters were replenished during that time, bringing net consumption down to 142 megaliters. Microsoft declined a sit-down interview for this story, instead directing the Gazette to a January 13th blog post from company vice chair and president Brad Smith.
There, Smith writes that the company is committed to implementing more advanced closed-loop technologies across its inventory to work toward its water-positive goal of replenishing more water nationwide than it withdraws. Overall, we approach replenishment the same way a household might think about a bank account. Our operations make water withdrawals and our replenishment projects make deposits, Smith writes. Some deposits, like our leak detection projects, go straight into the checking account, depositing water into the municipal supply for immediate community use. Others, like wetland restoration, go into a savings account, investing in the watershed's long-term capacity to store and supply the region. Moffitt, the West Des Moines city official, confirmed to the Gazette that Microsoft ranks among the city's top water users, accounting for roughly 2.4% of the city's total annual water usage. Water use is highest in the warmer months, he said, when evaporative cooling keeps data centers cool. West Des Moines Mayor Russ Trimble added that when it comes to water usage, the Water Works Department sat down with Microsoft from the get-go to set a budgeted allotment of water usage per data center. More than 10 years later, the company has never gone over its budgeted amount, he said. Still, the company in 2023 invested upward of $25 million into West Des Moines Water Works to offset costs associated with that usage through the construction of an additional water tower and new aquifer storage and recovery well. For its part, Google consumed a net 1.3 billion gallons of water for Council Bluffs operations in fiscal 2025, the most of any of the company's data center sites in the U.S. or abroad. Meta does not publish site-specific water use data, but city officials confirm the company is one of Altoona's top water users. Power use tracks similarly, given the enormous amounts of electricity needed to run a hyperscale campus, and Iowa utilities have cited data center growth as one factor in recent plans for new generation and transmission building projects. Where that power comes from depends on the company. Google's Council Bluffs data center runs on 95% carbon-free electricity. The company is backing the proposed restart of the Duane Arnold Energy Center in Linn County to provide nuclear power for its growing data center fleet. Microsoft matches 100% of its Iowa data center energy consumption with contracted carbon-free electricity. Meta did not respond to requests for comment on this story, but its public reports claim net zero emissions for all its data centers. Other impacts frequently brought up in online discourse relate to noise and light pollution from data centers. Ultimately, a drive past existing Iowa data centers show those factors vary from site to site. At sites like the Microsoft Data Center at its Ginger West campus on Boonville Road in West Des Moines, the sound from the property line is more noticeable, almost like the hum of traffic, particularly in warm weather when the cooling system is working hardest, but cross the street and it blends into the background. Altoona's Meta campus is set far enough back from its property line that any noise it makes is easily covered up by the sound of traffic on Interstate 80. Its nighttime lighting is strictly downcast. Both light and sound pollution can be mitigated through local regulations or a project-specific development agreement, depending on where a site is built. The cost-benefit analysis is one that more Iowa communities are making now. Driven by a rise in artificial intelligence tools and cloud computing, data center companies are looking to rapidly increase their inventory. Public interest has surged in tandem, both in Iowa communities and across the U.S. Open meetings about data centers frequently draw sizable crowds with questions related to the facility's resource use and quality of life impacts. Rewind about a decade, however, and it was a completely different story. Hyperscale data center projects were fewer and farther between, and competition was stiff among communities looking to expand their tax base. It's just night and day different, Altoona Mayor O'Connor said of the shift. Go back 10 years or so when everyone was chasing data centers. There was actually a lot of pressure on Altoona from the state to land this project. That sentiment was echoed by Altoona's economic development director, Chad Quick, who said the agreement signed with Meta in 2013 is probably not the agreement that the city would sign today with a data center developer. Quick described the initial deal with Meta, which included a 20-year tax abatement, as a pretty aggressive incentive, backed by state support, to cinch the massive project over a competing site in Nebraska. In time, the city was able to renegotiate so that Meta would pay around $7 million annually as a payment in lieu of taxes on some of its more recently built structures. The 20-year abatement remains in place for earlier construction. Newer host communities now have more leverage. With years of existing data to draw from and developers competing harder than ever for land, some cities are starting to use it. Officials with Palo in Linn County, for example, have stated the city will not offer any sort of tax break for a proposed Google data center project that could end up within the city limits. The city of Cedar Rapids approved 20-year, 70% property tax breaks for the two data center campuses currently under construction near the Eastern Iowa Airport in southwest Cedar Rapids, one from Google and another from QTS.
The Google site has a minimum required investment of $576 million, although actual costs are expected to land closer to $3.5 billion. QTS is expected to invest closer to $4.5 billion with a minimum investment of $750 million based on its development agreement with the city. "We're not giving anything away," Cedar Rapids Mayor Tiffany O'Donnell said when incentives were approved. "We're investing in our future. And the return? Jobs for our residents, growth for our economy, and revenue that's going to strengthen our community for generations to come." Also from the front page, what's next for Medicaid in Iowa? Lane in favor of keeping private management, Sand aims to end it, by Aaron Murphy of the Gazette Des Moines Bureau. The future of private management of Iowa's $7 billion Medicaid program hinges on which candidate voters choose to become the state's next governor this fall. Zach Lane, the Republican candidate, says he would maintain the system of private management that was established a decade ago. Rob Sand, the Democratic candidate, says he would begin undoing private management on his first day in office. More than 700,000 Iowans rely in some form on Medicaid, the government health program for individuals who have a disability or low income. The program is jointly funded by the state and federal governments and is operated by the state under federal regulations. In 2015, then-Governor Terry Branstad, a Republican, issued an executive order that contracted the management of Iowa's Medicaid program to private companies that are known as Managed Care Organizations, or MCOs. Branstad's successor, current Governor Kim Reynolds, maintained the private management system. Currently, three MCOs operate Iowa's Medicaid program: Iowa Total Care, Molina Healthcare, and WellPoint. Proponents of managed care say the private companies are better equipped to manage the state's Medicaid program, which they say creates efficiencies, leading to lower overall costs without sacrificing services. Critics of managed care say it creates a system by which private companies make decisions based on what is most cost-effective, rather than what is best for patients. Medicaid managed care has become the dominant approach across U.S. states. Iowa is among 33 states that use an MCO model of managed care, while another 9 states have a system of MCOs and primary care case management, or PCCMs, according to data compiled by the nonprofit healthcare reporting and advocacy organization KFE. Reynolds, who has held the office since 2017, is not seeking re-election to another 4-year term. Sand, the state auditor who lives in Des Moines and is originally from Decorah, and Lane, a venture firm business owner from Belle Plaine, are campaigning to be the state's next governor. Three prominent national election forecasters, Cook Political Report, Inside Elections, and Sabato's Crystal Ball, all view Iowa's open seat gubernatorial election as leans or tilts towards the Democratic candidate, Sand. Sand says if elected governor, he would start undoing private Medicaid management on day one. Sand said he would reverse private Medicaid management the same way it was started, by a governor's executive order. In the policy section of Sand's campaign website, he calls private Medicaid management one of the most disastrous decisions in Iowa over the last decade. The Sand campaign says private management prioritized profits over the health of Iowa families, reduced access to care for tens of thousands of Iowans, and has been an administrative nightmare. As state auditor, Sand in 2021 issued a report that purported to show a spike in illegal denials of care requests after the state's shift to private Medicaid management. The Iowa Department of Health and Human Services and other managed care supporters said the methodology used in Sand's report was faulty. During campaign events, Sand regularly mentions his proposal to undo private Medicaid management. He addressed the topic again recently when asked by a reporter about his batch of policy proposals designed to lower everyday costs for Iowans. "Healthcare is a big piece of this. Iowans have seen their costs go up and their taxes go up and the access to care go down because of privatization of Medicaid. We should end that. I think it's been a disaster," Sand said. "It's been a disaster because of how it's been done in Iowa specifically. It was privatized faster than anywhere else, more completely than anywhere else, and that was done after the state had already implemented cost-saving measures on the state prior to privatization." Lanes has said he believes that using MCOs is the right idea, noting 42 U.S. states use MCOs for Medicaid management. Lane discussed the topic when asked by a reporter after he participated in an event hosted by the American Cancer Society's advocacy arm. "I think that on our Medicaid program, I personally believe that using MCOs is the right idea," Lane said. "I know 42 states use MCOs. I know they operate in different ways, and those are very, very blue states and very, very red states. Ultimately, my goal is to make sure that with Medicaid, that we're getting good service, prompt payment, we're not using AI in the decision-making of claims at all, and also that we are not having vertical integration to make sure that the price is affordable, and we're not having perverse incentives of an insurance provider also owning a pharmacy or also owning a care provider."
Sands' campaign has criticized Lane's previous work in Montana for the political advocacy organization Americans for Prosperity to oppose Medicaid expansion. Lane addressed that earlier this year while appearing on Iowa Press. I was interim state director in Montana for about a year, and one of the issues that was coming up at the time was the Medicaid expansion under Obamacare, Lane said on the July 7th edition of the Iowa PBS show. And there were some real issues with that. Multiple states were seeing the potential for unfunded mandates, the idea that able-bodied adults that weren't trying to find work should be able to be eligible for Medicaid. And I will tell you, with some of the federal changes, those things have been solved, Lane continued. My hope and goal for Medicaid is to make sure we have a good delivery system, good care, prompt payment for providers, and that we can provide Iowans with health care that they can count on. But the issues that we were really fighting against there had these loopholes, so to speak. Those worries have been largely addressed. The general election is November 3rd. From the Iowa Today page, the Iowa Profile, meet K-12 lobbyist Iowa lawmakers trust. Margaret Buckton pushes for education funding with facts by Grace King of the Gazette. When Iowa lawmakers and school leaders have questions about K-12 education, there's a good chance they give Margaret Buckton a call. For more than three decades, Buckton, 66, has built a reputation in Iowa as a trusted expert in Iowa's public schools that both political parties can turn to for factual information. As a lobbyist at the state capitol, she has helped draft legislation that keeps students at the forefront. But it's harder now to pass laws, especially that increase public school funding, with today's extreme politics, Buckton said. It used to be people in the middle, the most conservative Democrats and the most liberal Republicans, who could agree on something, Buckton said. These days, it's become an unwritten rule that the Iowa House won't vote on a bill unless Republican leadership already has locked in a yes majority in their own caucus, Buckton said. That leaves a lot less room for the kind of bipartisan deal-making school funding fixes tend to need. When we have that chaos of politics or policy, we've got to keep students in mind first, she said. We do that and implement the law with the best of intentions and do our best to follow it and change it when it gets in our way. State Senator Lynn Evans, Republican Aurelia, said Buckton can always be counted on to tell the story straight and back it up with facts. Evans has known Buckton for more than 30 years. They met when he was a high school principal in north central Iowa. She was a good source of information when he was superintendent during the consolidation of two school districts to form Alta Aurelia in 2018. Today, he said, she helps Evan makes decisions when drafting or voting on bills. We don't always agree, but I have a tremendous amount of respect for her and the work she's done, Evan said. Senator Herman Kornbach, Democrat Ames, said Buckton is one of the best lobbyists at the Iowa Capitol. She's a strong advocate for public education, she said. She's a terrific resource, and I hope to continue to count on her. Buckton has played a role in getting pivotal pieces of legislation approved. The list includes seeing Secure and Advanced Vision for Education passed in 2008, a capital projects fund funded by statewide sales taxes that goes to school districts based on certified enrollment. SAVE has generated billions for schools to fund capital improvement projects. Infrastructure was so far delayed in Iowa. We were so far behind, Buckton said. I get to travel today and see facilities SAVE funds help create for educators and students. But work remains. Buckton compares Iowa's public education system to remodeling a house. You can tell there's good bones, the foundation is strong, but we've got to move some walls and make it more accessible, she said. That's what still keeps me up at night and gets me up in the morning. Iowa is number one in the nation for college credits earned per capita by high school students, helping students explore areas of interest before they start spending money on college tuition, Buckton said. On the other hand, Buckton has lobbied for years for the state to fund a full-day preschool for four-year-olds. Today, Iowa's statewide voluntary preschool program provides funding for free half-day preschool for four-year-olds. But half-day programs are a problem for some families who have to arrange transportation and find childcare either before or after the half-day classes. Buckton also worries about the lack of oversight for families who choose to homeschool their children outside their public school district. No one has eyes on them, she said. They don't have to take state testing requirements. There's no curriculum given to parents. One of the priorities Buckton would like to see funded is the $10 million annual appropriation for high-need schools that have a high concentration of students from low-income families, English learners, students with disabilities, and or student achievement gaps. While the money was approved by lawmakers in 2013, the legislature has not funded it since. I want to get that fixed, Buckton said, adding that Iowa is falling behind the nation in K-12 per pupil spending, now ranking 34th. Just like schools welcome a new class of kindergartners every year, the Iowa State House will welcome new lawmakers in January. As Buckton is preparing for her 34th legislative session advocating for public schools, she says it's incumbent upon Iowans and local school leaders
to build relationships with those new lawmakers and share what they believe students need to be successful. It used to be enough to mobilize parents to advocate for the interests of Iowa public schools. But there are a lot of households in the state now without children, Buckton said. The state's demographics are shifting. Iowan's median age is 39, and about 20% of Iowans are now 65 or older. Iowans have to care about it, not just school leaders and families, Buckton said. People without children cannot afford the cost of uneducated citizens in their community. Todd Dorman writes in his 24-hour Dorman column, Musk money flows into Iowa race. Hide the chainsaws, Iowans. Elon Musk is here. What an honor. Let's all welcome him with a dramatic stiff-arm salute. Okay, let's not. Actually, it's Musk's money that's visiting us. The world's richest man and worst government efficiency expert plans to spend more than $100 million to help Republican candidates this fall. His main focus will be in hotly contested Senate races with control of the chamber up for grabs. Some largesse from Musk's America Pact, is already trickling into Iowa to help Republican Ashley Hinson hold a GOP Senate seat in a spirited contest against Democrat Josh Turek. It's heartwarming to see a trillionaire help a mere millionaire who is down on her luck. In 2024, Musk spent $290 million to help Donald Trump and Republican candidates, a mere rounding error in Musketopia. Musk, it has been reported, wants to change the subject in these Senate races from rising consumer prices, expensive gas, and inflation to transgender issues. Clearly, this is exactly what Americans want. A Fox News poll in April found grocery prices, gas prices, health care, and housing are major problems for voters. Inflation and the economy topped the list of the most important issues. Less than 1%, rounding to zero, mentioned transgender issues. Musk is fighting a new war with the same old battle plan. Smearing transgender Americans and the politicians who back their basic civil rights helped Trump defeat Democrat Kamala Harris. Remember, Kamala is for they, them. President Trump is for you. No, not you. Who do you think you are, a trillionaire? But that was back when voters thought Trump would fix the economy. Now, according to the Fox poll, 56% of Americans say Trump's policies are hurting the economy, compared to just 28% who say he's helping. Things are not looking good for the GOP this fall. Trans bashing may be the last missile in the depleted Republican arsenal. And like any good Bond villain, Musk's quest for power and influence is fueled by a revenge fantasy. As the Washington Times tells it, Musk's biological son Xavier changed his name to Vivian Jenna Wilson. She took her mother's maiden name, doesn't want anything to do with Musk. Xavier is dead, killed by the woke mind virus, Musk told Jordan Peterson, a conservative commentator. So I lost my son, essentially. I vowed to destroy the woke mind virus after that. All that's missing is a cat in his lap, stroked menacingly. A printed card appearing on Iowa doorknobs, paid for by America PAC, accuses Turek of pushing woke indoctrination. An ad running in Iowa says, according to the New York Times, Josh Turek voted to spend our tax dollars on sex change surgeries for children. The sex change charge stems from Turek voting no on Senate File 496 in 2023, which requires school officials to tell parents if a kid wants to be referred to by a new name and gender at school. It was part of endless carpet bombing of the Lynmar School District by Hinson, who lives in the district and assailed its transgender support policies for political effect. Don't even get her started on Bisexual Plus Awareness Week. But SF 496 went much further than that. It banned books describing or depicting sex acts from school libraries, in many cases snaring books and reflecting perspectives that might offend white, straight Christians. The bill also prohibits teachers from even mentioning LGBTQ people in their lessons through sixth grade, because for conservatives, the lives of LGBTQ Iowans are defined only by sex acts. Iowa Republicans have seriously considered expanding the Don't Say Gay provision all the way through high school and expanding the book ban to cover public libraries. But hey, Turek gets money from rich people too, you vicious hack. That's true. Wealthy people have contributed directly to Turek through individual donations capped by federal rules at $3,500 for the primary campaign and $3,500 for the general election. He has received $7,000 each from the son and daughter-in-law of George Soros. Are outside groups bankrolled by wealthy folks helping Turek? Of course. Independent expenditures in the tens of millions of dollars are supporting and opposing both Turek and Hinson. This is the system Republicans wanted. According to Quiver Quantitative, more than $58 million has been spent on the race during this election cycle, much of it from outside groups. But none of Turek's donors commanded a federal agency, the Department of Government Efficiency, that sent tech bros to slash and burn federal agencies and then lie about how much savings it achieved. Musk bragged that Doge could cut $2 trillion from the federal budget.
In the end, Doge claimed $110 billion in savings, but the Government Accountability Office said last month that Doge's estimates are plagued by issues limiting the transparency and reliability of these reported savings. A polite version of liar, liar, pants on fire. But damage was done. The Department of Veteran Affairs cut 40,000 jobs, many held by veterans, and canceled dozens of contracts, some with veteran-owned businesses. The Social Security Administration, which serves 75 million beneficiaries, lost 14% of its workforce. The U.S. Agency for International Development disappeared. The National Weather Service was hit by Hurricane Elon. Also, Musk is a white supremacist. Whites are a rapidly dying minority, most Musk posted on X, the social media platform he owns. In January, the post received 17 million views and 150,000 likes, according to the Washington Post. The paper noted that Musk, between the fall of 2025 and April this year, posted 166 times about race, with half using the word white. In September 2025, Musk reposted a screenshot from a user who said white people faced a choice between being conquered, enslaved, raped, and genocided while being called racist, or reclaiming our nations and our dignity while being called racist. Musk's reply, yes. As far as I can tell, Musk at this point agrees with standard talking points of white supremacy, Heidi Barrick, co-founder of the Global Project Against Hate and Extremism, told the Post. A magazine editor told the Post Musk's backers have picked money over morals. The fact that Musk wants Hinson to win tells you what you need to know about her and the Republican Party in 2026. He's the sort of guy who benefits immensely from slashing taxes, dismantling regulations, and accessing the highest echelons of power in our democracy. This is who Hinson and the GOP serve. The rest of us can enjoy scraps from the banquet table if we're good. Musk hates empathy. He decimated U.S. humanitarian aid to hungry, sick, and homeless people around the world just for fun. People will die. He doesn't care. I think this is exactly what Iowans want to see, is accountability and transparency in the federal government, Hinson said in reaction to Doge's work in February 2025, according to the Des Moines Register. SpaceX is working on a mission to Mars. It's the sort of cold, unforgiving place where Musk could feel right at home. Yes, he can bring his lap cat. Looking to today's community letters, an editorial cartoon from cartoonist Joe Heller, who is based in Green Bay. It is a one-panel cartoon with a caricature of Trump sitting at a desk. He says, all my poll numbers are up. And next to him, on displayed on an easel, poll, price of living lately, with arrows pointing upward and labeled gas, housing, food, utilities, and health care. The first letter today is from Betty Cohout of Lisbon. Do homework before voting for governor. Our eyes are on who to elect as governor of Iowa. I've been doing some fact checks on what the candidates are saying about their opponents. Republican Zach Lane says Democrat Rob Sand is a billionaire, lie number one. Sand will raise our taxes $7,500, lie number two. Lane has selected a running mate, Derek Wolf, who is under criminal investigation. Like President Donald Trump, Lane claims he didn't know anything about his background. Why would you not check the background of a potential lieutenant governor? Wolf would actually fit into Trump's administration, but not Iowa's. Also, Lane is backed by Trump. Maybe that's a positive in Iowa, but some of his endorsed candidates lost. Also, it's interesting Lane is endorsed by Make America Healthy Again. It's Robert F. Kennedy Jr.'s program, and look how well that's going. Do your research before heading to the polls in November. Let's get our state and country back on track. Betty Cohout of Lisbon. Next, Sally Stutzman of Riverside writes, National Service Can Unite Iowa and Nation. After representing rural Iowans in the State House and years of serving on the Johnson County Board of Supervisors, I've learned that common ground is rare and precious when we find it. The American Service Project's new statewide poll of 800 registered voters shows we found some. Nearly 8 in 10 Iowans support a voluntary paid national service program for young adults. This shouldn't surprise anyone who knows rural Iowa. Our agricultural heritage runs on hard work, sacrifice, and looking out for one's neighbors. I've watched communities rally around families with a loved one deployed overseas. That same spirit shows up when volunteer fire departments train new recruits or when neighbors help with the harvest for a sick farmer. One finding stands out to me. Training programs for rural firefighters and EMTs have broad support across party lines. That's not abstract. It's the difference between a 5-minute and a 20-minute response when someone's barn is on fire or a grandparent has a heart attack. Our small towns need these pipelines badly. At a moment when Iowans agree on little else, nearly 8 in 10 young Iowans say they'd consider serving. We should take them up on it. Sally Stutzman of Riverside. Next, Mike Hayes of Marion writes, Marion misses boat on parking situation. Oh my gosh, the Marion City Council can't see the forest for the trees,
were the solutions sitting right in front of them. The city plans to spend $50,000 on a consultant to address downtown Marion's parking problem. But the city already had an obvious opportunity to help solve that problem. The city owned the former Marion Public Library, still tore it down, and still owned the property. That lot sits directly across from the city's multi-million-dollar renovation of City Square, an area designed to attract hundreds of people for concerts and other events. That former library site could have and should have been turned into a parking lot, or perhaps even a two-story parking structure. Instead, the city passed up the opportunity. Now, taxpayers will spend $50,000 for a consultant to tell the city council what those of us who attend concerts and events downtown already know. Marion has a parking problem. The frustrating part is that the city had both the property and the opportunity to do something about it. What it apparently lacked was the foresight. Sometimes you don't need a $50,000 consultant to identify a problem. You just need to look across the street. Mike Hayes of Marion. And the final letter is from John Carver of Decora. There's a future for data farms with DNA storage. First of all, data farms are not going away, but there is universal concern about how these monstrosities affect the environment. The digital age has reached a crucial point with worldwide data generating 200 zettabytes by 2025 and a projection of a yottabyte by 2030. Don't be concerned about these terms. Each has too many zeros to count. It's no wonder they're struggling to build more data farms to accommodate the challenge. But wait, help may be coming. DNA storage represents a shift by encoding digital data into synthetic DNA molecules using the four-letter genetic alphabet, A, T, G, C, instead of binary code, zeros and ones. This technology offers advantages that could solve the data center problems. This DNA storage capability could store the world's entire digital archive quite easily. To put this in perspective, all of Facebook's data could be stored in half a poppy seed, and the world's entire digital archive could fit in a coffee mug. It sounds crazy, and maybe it is, but then again, maybe it isn't. This letter in no way can explain how DNA storage has been created. What's important is the help that may be on the way to give data farms an entirely new future. If all of this is possible, we have a miracle coming someday. John Carver of Decora. And our quotes of the week. First, we have Gary Barr, age 66, of Cedar Rapids, explaining why he came to Cedar Crossing Casino's Day 1 job fair, where he was looking for a customer service job. Barr says, I tried to retire and got bored. I'm used to people. Next, Christine Houston, a bus driver trainer and driver for the Cedar Rapids School Districts, explaining traffic safety challenges she faces when other drivers don't stop for school buses dropping off or picking up kids. Houston said, for me as a driver, we're big and yellow, but we're still not seen. When you have the ambers glowing, ambers flashing, be cautious around us. Be prepared for us to stop. Next, Vernon Hook Christensen, a World War II veteran, during a party in honor of his 100th birthday at Morgan Creek Park. Christensen said, I'm pretty healthy yet. Now I have a goal of 102, maybe two more years, because I love life. And finally, Linn County Attorney Nick Maybanks, reflecting on the career of Cedar Rapids Police Chief David Dostal, who will soon be retiring. Maybanks says, I've had the honor of working with him while he was on patrol, assigned to investigations, and as chief. He departs now as crime rates are low and his community is safe and prosperous. You are listening to the reading of the Cedar Rapids Gazette for Sunday, September 13th, 2026, on the Iowa Radio Reading Information Service. I am your reader, Sharon Felgerdo, and we turn to today's obituaries. We have one other notice. David L. Stauffer, age 84, of Cedar Rapids, died on September 9th, and Iowa cremation is handling arrangements. Susan Ann Eppel, age 92, of Cedar Rapids, passed away peacefully on September 6th. A visitation will be held at St. Mark's United Methodist Church on Monday, September 21st, from 10 to 11 a.m. A memorial service will begin at 11 a.m. and will include a nursing honor guard service. A joyful and accomplished pianist, Susan also played the violin and French horn and served as a church organist for many years. She worked as an RN at St. Luke's Hospital for 27 years and received the Smulikoff Award for Nursing Excellence in 1983. Sue had a passion for nature and animals seemed to love her. She had an ease about her in the kitchen as well as in the garden. Many will remember the log house she and Bob built and lived in for 28 years, with Sue serving as the general contractor, painter, bricklayer, and landscaper. She was actively involved at St. Mark's United Methodist Church, where she made many lifelong friends, including a gourmet group that remained together for more than 50 years. Reve Rita Desmoulinier, age 91, of Silverdale, Washington, passed away October 13, 2024. A devoted homemaker, Reve especially enjoyed cooking, gardening, birdwatching, and golfing with family. She countered a trip with Leroy to Palau, Micronesia, to visit their daughter in the Peace Corps as a life highlight.
After he died, she moved to Washington State to be close to their daughter. She especially enjoyed snuggling Jean's cats, playing Farkle, and doing anything as long as it was with Jean. Graveside services will be held Thursday, September 17th at Calvary Cemetery, 800 East Court in Brooklyn, Iowa. Dr. Gerald Gale Barker, known as Jerry, age 83, of Anamosa, passed away peacefully on August 29th at his beloved Bar KR following a courageous two-year battle with bladder cancer. Jerry served his country in the United States Navy, attaining the rank of lieutenant commander and serving aboard the USS Orion. He later dedicated more than four decades to caring for patients in eastern Iowa. As a co-founding member of the current OBGYN Associates in Cedar Rapids, he built lasting friendships and earned the trust and respect of countless patients, colleagues, and staff members. Jerry often spoke of the three families that shaped his life. They were his church family at Maranatha Bible Church, his professional family, and his family at home, including the extended family he held dear. A visitation will be held at Cedar Memorial Park Chapel Stateroom on Wednesday, September 23rd, from 3 to 7 p.m. Memorial services will be held at Faith Bible Church on Thursday, September 24th at 11 a.m. with Pastor Matt Moore from Maranatha Bible Church officiating. Ryan Dennis Stein, age 40, of West Des Moines, surrounded by his wife, Ashley, his parents, Doug and Debbie, and family, went to heaven to be with his Lord and Savior, Jesus Christ, on September 5th. A visitation will be held on September 14th from 4 to 7 p.m. at Isles Jordan Creek Chapel. Funeral services for Ryan will be on September 15th at 11 a.m. at Lutheran Church of Hope in West Des Moines, with lunch to follow at the church. A private family interment will be held at St. John Lutheran Cemetery in Newhall at a later date. Martin L. Stedman, known as Marty of Cedar Rapids, passed away on September 5th, leaving behind a lifetime of memories, family, and communion. The visitation is Wednesday, September 16th, from 4 p.m. until 6 p.m. at the Cedar Memorial Park Stateroom in Cedar Rapids. Funeral service, 11 a.m. Thursday, September 17th, at the Cedar Memorial Chapel of Memories in Cedar Rapids. Interment will be at the Cedar Memorial Park Cemetery. Throughout his professional life, Marty was involved in a number of endeavors and was especially proud of his work managing the Baron de Hirsch Meyer Foundation in Miami Beach, Florida. Another memorable chapter of Marty's life was his time as the owner and manager of Deluxe Farms, which he operated for approximately 10 years. Deluxe Farms was home to racehorses, and Marty took great pride in the horses, the farm, and the world of thoroughbred racing. His involvement with the farm reflected his independent nature, his love of animals, and his enjoyment of the excitement and tradition surrounding horse racing. Outside of work, Marty enjoyed the simple pleasures that made life memorable. He loved spending time with family and friends, sharing stories, and, of course, playing poker. Those who sat across the table from Marty knew that he enjoyed the game not only for the cards, but for the camaraderie, strategy, and inevitable banter that came with it. His favorite starting hand was the Ten of Hearts and Jack of Hearts, a detail those who knew him will always remember with a smile. Terry Joe Lavelle, age 69, of Cedar Rapids, died August 22nd at Cottage Grove Place in Cedar Rapids. A celebration of life will be held from 4 to 7 p.m. October 1st at the Legacy Center at Murdoch Linwood, Cedar Rapids. Private family interment will take place at Linwood Cemetery in Cedar Rapids at a later date. Terry worked for the Linn County Treasurer's Office for more than 50 years and remained employed there until the time of her death. In her free time, Terry enjoyed crafting and crocheting and was an avid Kansas City Chiefs fan. She also had a lifelong love for animals. Shirley Champagne, born Shirley DeSotel, age 79, of Cedar Rapids and Middletown, Connecticut, passed away peacefully on July 16th, surrounded by her loving husband and family. Shirley started her working career at Square D Manufacturing, St. Luke's Hospital, and John Deere Tractor Works in Iowa, and then moved to Connecticut, where she was employed with Xerox and the Weekly Reader and the Hartford Insurance Group, where she retired after a 48-year career. Shirley built her life around her family. She was the kind of woman who found joy in simple things, a good cup of coffee on a quiet morning watching sunrises, phone calls from friends or family, and simply spending time in her sewing room, creating items at her sewing machine. She was an accomplished sewist and created many beautiful quilts for family, friends, and charitable organizations, e.g. customized COVID masks for golfers playing in the Champaign Open during the pandemic. Shirley's final resting place will be in Iowa, where she'll be laid to rest next to her sister, Rosemary Jenkins, who passed away in 2025. Visitation hours will be from 9 to 11 a.m. on Friday, September 18th, at Cedar Memorial Chapel of Memories in Cedar Rapids, followed by a service at 11 a.m. in the Chapel of Memories and a gravesite burial in Cedar Memorial Park Cemetery.
A luncheon to celebrate Shirley's life will be held after the burial at the Olive Garden Italian restaurant, 367 Collins Road Northeast in Cedar Rapids. Fern Burmeister, age 99, longtime Iowa City educator, died peacefully surrounded by her family on July 2, 2026. An open house celebrating her life will be held on her 100th birthday, Saturday, September 19, from 10 a.m. till 12:30 p.m. at the Northridge Pavilion in Coralville. Joanne Lassen Koch Klein, age 89, of Iowa City, a resident of Melrose Meadows Retirement Community and formerly of Whittier, passed away on September 8th in Cedar Rapids. Visitation will be held from 4 to 7 p.m. on Monday, September 14th at Murdoch Funeral Home and Cremation Service in Marion. A funeral service will take place at 10:30 a.m. on Tuesday, September 15th at the funeral home. Burial will follow at Cedar Memorial Park Cemetery in Cedar Rapids. In January 1983, Joanne began working at Murdoch Funeral Home in Marion as a secretary for more than 20 years until her retirement. She was a member of the Springville Presbyterian Church. James Anthony Romine Jr., known affectionately to family and friends as Jimmy, age 65, of Washington, Iowa, passed away on September 10th. In accordance with his wishes, a private graveside service will be held at St. Mary's Catholic Cemetery in Urbana, Iowa. Cremation arrangements are under the care of Murdoch Funeral Home and Cremation Service of Center Point. Following his studies, Jimmy moved to New York, where he enjoyed a fulfilling and successful career with IBM. He later returned home to Center Point, dedicating himself to caring for his father during his illness, a testament to his deep devotion to family. An avid fan of college football and the Iowa Hawkeyes, Jimmy also cherished the simple pleasures of life. He spent countless hours reading, playing dominoes, jigsaw puzzles, and cards with his dad and brother. His gentle nature, intelligent wit, and warm sense of humor brought immense joy to those around him. William Allen Schenese, S-C-H-E-N-S-E, a.k.a. Bill, age 89 of Central City, died September 3rd at 7 a.m. at the Dennis and Donna Oldorf Hospice House of Mercy in Hiawatha. Bill died of kidney failure. A private family memorial service took place on September 8th. Funeral arrangements were made by Murdoch Funeral Home and Cremation Service, and burial took place at Mount Clark Cemetery in Central City. Bill worked as a telephone installer for GTE Corporation, formerly General Telephone and Electrics Corporation. It was the largest independent

6th at 11 a.m. at the Marshall Funeral Chapel in Sydney, and burial will follow at the Sydney Cemetery. Berenstain Funeral Home of Athens, Georgia is in charge of arrangements. Nathaniel Ward Ely, age 77, of Madison, Wisconsin, died May 27th at his home in Wisconsin. Nathaniel was known as Tanny to his childhood and closest friends. During the Vietnam War, he became a conscientious objector, performing alternate service as an orderly at St. Luke's Hospital. He credited the People's Unitarian Universalist Church and his historical roots in Cedar Rapids as the foundation for what he valued most: peace, equality, and justice. He practiced his father's lessons in frugality, saving money to donate to his favorite causes, and he lived his father's philosophy of simplicity in all things. Tanny moved from Cedar Rapids to Madison, Wisconsin, where he began his career at the University of Wisconsin Hospitals. He eventually worked in every department. He brought a cheerful charm and professionalism to the patients he cared for and students he trained in those years. He loved life in Madison and enjoyed his hobby of TV DXing, receiving over-the-air television images of broadcasts from transmitters all over the country. He loved blues music, had a huge collection of his favorite artists, and skillfully played the harmonica. His memorial service is planned for Saturday, September 26th at 2 p.m. at the People's Unitarian Universalist Church, 4980 Gordon Avenue, Northwest in Cedar Rapids, with interment at Oak Hill Cemetery in the Ely Mausoleum at 4 p.m. Jared Andrew Jensen, age 32, of San Francisco, passed away in San Francisco on August 1st. He will be remembered as a kind, gentle, and generous soul, and a creative and determined problem solver. Jared's goal was always to work at a startup company in the Bay Area that dealt with cars. He accomplished that goal working for five companies that were developing self-driving or autonomous vehicles. He started with cars, but eventually switched to the more urgently needed field of autonomous trucks. Jared attended Burning Man four times and helped build the temple. He loved to travel and visited over a dozen countries. He attended many music festivals in California and loved to make music and dance. He was also a popular DJ at parties and clubs in the Bay. A memorial for Jared will be held on October 1st at Euclid Manor in Oakland, California. Looking at the sports page in High School Football Rewind, last of the unbeatens fall in Eastern Iowa. Balance of power in 5A once again rooted in Central Iowa, by Jeff Johnson of the Gazette. Just like that, every Class 5A football team on this side of the state has at least one loss, and the power sure looks like it remains in the Des Moines suburbs. Fifth-ranked Cedar Rapids Prairie and 10th-ranked Iowa City West both took losses Friday night. They were the remaining two unbeatens in the biggest school class in eastern Iowa. This was only week three of the regular season, by the way. The Hawks fell at Bettendorf 26-14, unable to get much of a ground game going, 43 yards, offensively, and turning the football over three times. It's the fourth straight year Bettendorf 2-1 has beaten Prairie 2-1. Probably more surprising was West's 41-20 home loss to what had been winless Pleasant Valley. The Spartans never trailed, getting four touchdown runs from Colin Townsend and scoring 27 unanswered points at one point. West quarterback Reese Wheeler went 29-48 passing for 264 yards and two touchdowns, as the Trojans were forced to go mostly through the air to try and get back into the game. The remaining undefeated teams in 5A are number one West Des Moines Dowling, second-ranked Southeast Polk, third-ranked Ankeny, and number nine Sioux City East. Dowling dominated sixth-ranked Dallas Center Grimes 30-7. Central Iowa won all three head-to-head matchups against Eastern Iowa. Indianola came to Kingston Stadium and beat Cedar Rapids Jefferson 44-7. Waukee Northwest beat Iowa City High 35-21, and Waukee toppled Cedar Rapids Kennedy 39-6. It was the first wins of the season for the Waukee schools. Quarterback T.J. Slater completed 17 of 22 passes for 264 yards and two touchdowns as Waukee piled up a 34-0 halftime lead on Kennedy 1-2 in the first game back for head coach Gabe Baker, who had been suspended for his team's first two after an arrest for suspicion of DUI. Northwest was the Gazette's 5A number one in its preseason poll, but lost to Ankeny 28-20 and West Des Moines Valley 56-42 its first two games. The Wolves rushed for 257 yards against City High, 1-2. Indianola led from virtually start to finish against Jefferson, 1-2, leading at halftime, 35-0. Revenge is a dish best served with a heaping helping of Calolero.
That's as in Ueza Calilero, who rushed for 205 yards and three touchdowns in Cedar Rapids, Washington's 49-7 win Friday night at

Clinton. The senior running back's damage wasn't even half his team's rushing total, as the Warriors ran 53 times for 423 yards and 7 TDs in the game. Clinton, 1-2, came to Kingston Stadium and upset Washington 20-17 last season. This was not that game, as Washington, 2-1, pulled away from a 21-7 game at the half, scoring 2 touchdowns each in the third and fourth quarters. The Warriors host Grinnell on Thursday night at Kingston in their final non-district game. Marion was limited to 61 total yards Thursday night in a 38-0 loss at Davenport North. The Wolves are 0-3. You want symmetry? Class A 6th-ranked North Lynn scored 2 touchdowns in each quarter in a 56-0 win at East Marshall. Quarterback Jackson Nielsen threw for 230 yards and completed 11 passes, a 20.9 average. He also ran a TD for the Lynx, 3-0. Quarterback Paul Beswick had 276 yards passing and rushing combined and all 4 touchdowns in West Delaware's 28-8 win over Waukon. And in the ongoing The Program, in which the Gazette is following Cedar Rapids Xavier's football program, it wasn't pretty, but it was enough for Cedar Rapids Xavier. This is written by K.G. Pilcher of the Gazette. Class 4A top-ranked Xavier scored 3 touchdowns in about a 5-minute stretch, bridging the third and fourth quarters for a 28-17 comeback victory over Clear Creek Amana in a non-district game. The Saints improved to 3-0 and won their 16th straight game. You have to be positive with a win, Xavier coach Dwayne Schulte said. For these guys to get the win is a big accomplishment. The Clippers, 2-1, actually outplayed Xavier for the better part of 3 quarters. Xavier finally found some rhythm on offense in the third. Cash Parks hit Dusty Cook on a screen to the left sideline, and he scampered 30 yards for the touchdown, cutting the deficit to 7-14 with 1:58 left in the frame. The same play gained 18 yards earlier in the game. A shoestring tackle prevented it from being a bigger gain. They were giving us the look that we wanted, so we went back to it, Parks said. Xavier's defense got consecutive stops deep in CCA territory and forced punts, leading to good field position. Xavier produced scoring drives of 41 and 44 yards. The first was capped by a 20-yard TD run by Dawson Doyle, who overcome 3 fumbles, 2 lost, earlier in the game, and gave Xavier its first lead at 21-17 with 10:47 remaining. I needed to get one, Doyle said. Our team needed it badly. And Doyle ended up with 209 yards on a workmanlike 32 carries. And the Time Machine, a look back at the people, places, and events in eastern Iowa. Judge Green's Silver Service. Cedar Rapidians gave it to him in 1876. It came to Mount Mercy in 1998 by Diane Fannin Langton, Gazette correspondent. The United States was celebrating its 100th birthday, July 4, 1876. That morning, a cornet band led a long line of carriages in a procession that wound its way up the hill to Mound Farm and the mansion of Judge George Green as city residents gathered for the presentation of a gift of appreciation to Judge Green, one of the city's founders. Here's the report on the day Cedar Rapids thanked him with silver. It comes from the July 5, 1876 edition of the Cedar Rapids Republican. Yesterday morning witnessed the happy culmination of a matter in which it has been, at once, both the delight and welcome duty of every loyal citizen of Cedar Rapids to participate. The event was the presentation of 3 sets of valuable silver service to Honorable Judge George Green as a substantial testimonial of the honor and esteem he and his family hold in the hearts of a grateful people. At 7 o'clock a.m., the City Hall bell pealed forth the summons for gathering in front of Merchant's Block, and though great quantities of rain had fallen the night previous, and lowering skies still overhung the city, yet in half an hour great numbers of citizens had congregated. The procession, consisting of every available livery carriage, together with the private conveyances, in all numbering upwards of 50, was formed in the direction of Chief Marshal W.D. Watrous and his assistant, Captain C.C. Cook, and has moved promptly at 7:30. The Apollo Commandery No. 26, Knights Templars in full dress and equipments, acted as unmounted escort into the suburbs of the city, where they turned back and took the train for Judge Green's mansion. Many more availed themselves of the same accommodation. The procession moved on to sweet strains of music from the Cedar Rapids Cornet Band. When, within a mile of the Green residence, feelings of patriotism were awakened in all at beholding the wayside bedecked with our nation's emblem. Arrived at the Mound home and alighted, the band discoursed, "Home, sweet home," in a harmony and sweetness peculiar to itself. After Alderman J.J. Snaufer's introduction, Judge N.M. Hubbard gave a speech presenting the community's gift to Judge Green, saying, "It is enough to say that the history of the growth and prosperity of Cedar Rapids, Iowa, is your history." Hubbard also gave Green a scroll of names of those who contributed to the gift. Judge Green was visibly moved as he accepted the gift with brief thanks to Cedar Rapidians for their gesture of goodwill toward him.
The band raised their cornets for a rendition of Auld Lang Syne, and visitors lined up to pass through the mansion's hall and shake hands with Green. The gift comprised a tea set, dessert set, and ice cream set. In all, 23 pieces of pure sterling silver. They were manufactured by the Gorham Manufacturing Company and purchased of N. Matson and Company, Chicago, and are of the most beautiful pattern and chaste designs, the Times reported. The cases that held the silver sets each bore a silver plate engraved with George Green. An inscription on one read, "Presented to the Hon. George Green by the citizens of Cedar Rapids, Iowa, July 4, 1876. Palmum qui merit ferat. Let him who has won it bear the palm." The silver service showed up in occasional news stories. In 1904, a proposal that a monument be raised to honor Judge Green, who had died in 1880, recounted the 1876 gift. In 1936, the gift of the silver was mentioned in a news story recalling historic July 4th events in Cedar Rapids. 10 years later, in 1946, the silver set was reported as temporarily in the possession of Calvin Green's niece, Mrs. Ruth Dresser, of Providence, Rhode Island. In 1953, a series of Gazette articles appeared based on letters the wife of a Cedar Rapids physician had written to her mother in Honolulu in the 1870s. She mentioned the silver presentation in one. "The fourth was celebrated with more than usual demonstration. Small boys are still keeping it up with firecrackers and noises, but to us the most interesting event was the presentation of an elegant silver set by the citizens of CR to Judge Green as the founder and benefactor of Cedar Rapids. It was solid silver and cost over $700. That's almost $18,000 in today's dollars. The silver service was part of a 1976 bicentennial story about Judge Green, as well as a 1994 story about Green's legacy. In 1998, the silver service found its way back to Mound Farm. Judge Green's great-granddaughter, Mary Elizabeth Green Culver, and her husband, Don, of Boulder, Colorado, donated the set to the Sisters of Mercy and to the college, now university, that located there, Mount Mercy. The Sisters of Mercy, in turn, donated the silver service to the History Center in Cedar Rapids, where it is saved for posterity. And that brings me to the end of reading the Cedar Rapids Gazette for Sunday, September 13th, 2026, on the Iowa Radio Reading Information Service. I have been your reader, Sharon Falgiuto, reading to you from my kitchen table in Coralville. Remember, you can access a recording of this or any other Iris recording at any time on our website, iowaradioreading.org. 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

Welcome to the reading of the Sioux City Journal for Sunday, September 13th. I'm Dagna, your reader today. A forecast for the Siouxland area starts with a few showers possible today, with a high of 70 and a low of 56. Monday again will be showers and heavy thunderstorms possible, with a high of 75 and a low of 61. Tuesday will be mostly cloudy with a high of 73 and a low of 55. Wednesday, again, we could see possibility of thunderstorms with a high of 67 and a low of 60. And Thursday will be mostly cloudy with a high of 71 and a low of 55. The mini for today on the front page is written by Sandy Barron of Sioux City, and Sandy writes, "Congratulations to the Warming Shelter on receiving state funding to fight addiction. What started as a shelter to prevent freezing deaths has evolved into much more. Kudos to the staff and board for their foresight and hard work." And this was written by Sandy Barron of Sioux City. First story today is headlined "Remembering 9/11." 25 years after the September 11, 2001 terrorist attacks, Sioux City firefighters paid tribute Friday to 406 of their comrades who lost their lives in the line of duty that day. All on-duty firefighters gathered outside their stations with their apparatuses for solemn ceremonies to mark the exact times of the collapse of the Twin Towers at the World Trade Center in New York City. The firefighters operated their sirens for 3 seconds, followed by 3 blasts of the air horn at 8:59 a.m., the time the South Tower collapsed, and again at 9:28 a.m., the time the North Tower fell. The 3 sets of sounds, modeled after the traditional ringing of the bell ceremony, symbolizes a fallen firefighter's duties are complete and they have gone home. On the morning of September 11th, 2001, terrorists hijacked 4 commercial airliners. 2 planes slammed into the Twin Towers, a 3rd hit the Pentagon near Washington, and a 4th crashed into rural Pennsylvania after passengers overtook the terrorists. Nearly 3,000 people lost their lives on 9/11, including 406 emergency responders. The fallen included 343 New York City firefighters who courageously rushed into the burning buildings. State board disciplines ex-Hinton wrestling coach and assistant. 2 Hinton Community Schools coaches named in lawsuits alleging abuse within the school's wrestling program have been disciplined by Iowa's Teacher Licensing Board for alcohol-related complaints. Former head coach Casey Crawford and assistant Bradley Skuldos both agreed to coaching license suspensions in settlements with the Iowa Board of Educational Examiners. In orders finalized last month, the board suspended Crawford's coaching license for 2 years, retroactive to February 6, 2024, when he resigned as coach of the Blackhawk wrestling team amidst accusations of physical abuse and hazing of underclassmen by older wrestlers. He would be eligible to regain his coaching license by completing an ethics course and a coaching course. He remains employed by the district as a math teacher. Skuldos was an assistant coach under Crawford and was an assistant this past spring, agreed to a 3-month suspension of his coaching endorsement, a term that began June 19th. He will not be eligible to apply for reinstatement until he shows proof of completion of a coaching course. Both coaches were disciplined for being on school premises or at a school-sponsored activity involving students while under the influence, possessing, using, or consuming alcohol. According to the settlement agreement, both men were observed drinking 2 8-ounce beers at dinner in a Coralville, Iowa hotel where the team was staying while competing in the dual state tournament February 2nd and 3rd, 2024. Under terms of the settlement agreement, neither Crawford nor Skuldos admitted to the allegations or any facts contained in the complaints filed with the board and agreed to enter the agreements to resolve the matters. In order to resolve the matter without having a hearing, the board agreed to dismiss counts of failing to make reasonable efforts to protect the health
and safety of students are creating conditions harmful to student learning and failing to conform to minimum standards of educational practice. An additional count of willfully or repeatedly failing to practice with reasonable skill and safety against Crawford also was dismissed. The drinking allegations were among many contained in lawsuits filed in April 2024 against the two, then athletic director Brian DeJong, superintendent Ken Slater, and the district. Three sets of parents said in the lawsuits, the district and the individuals enabled a wrestling program that was a breeding ground for harassment and bullying of underclassmen, culminating in the assault of underclassmen with a sex toy while the team stayed at an Omaha hotel during a tournament, and the shocking of underclassmen with an electric stun gun by other team members at the Coralville Hotel, where the lawsuit said Crawford, Skoldis, and DeJong, who accompanied the team as the athletic director, were in or near the hotel lobby drinking while the boys were assaulted. The lawsuit said that when coaches later became aware of the behavior, they did not inform parents or administrators. After the incidents in Coralville came to light, Crawford and Skoldis were placed on administrative leave. He later resigned from his coaching position, meaning Crawford. Skoldis was reinstated as an assistant coach after serving 2 days on leave. Four separate complaints were filed with the Board of Education after the conclusion of the 2024 wrestling season. DeJong, who resigned after the 2024 school year, also faced complaints. The BOEE has yet to file a final order in his case. The school district denied allegations contained in the lawsuits and said Crawford, Skoldis, and DeJong had a few beers one night during dinner at the hotel. The district said coaches and administrators did not know of the alleged hazing incidents until they were reported by a parent and during an ensuing investigation. The district later settled one of the lawsuits for $47,500 and the other two for $90,000 each. In approving the agreements, the district denied any wrongdoing by coaches and school officials. City mulls hiking parking ramp rates. The Sioux City Council will be asked Monday to consider increasing parking ramp rates and parking fines. Ramp fees and parking fines were last raised in 2022. City staff say rate increases are needed to provide revenue to service the debt for repairs to the parking ramps. Fines for overtime meters would rise from $12 to $15. After 30 days, those fines would jump from $15 to $30. Parking violations with an original fine of $50 would increase to $65 if unpaid after 30 days, replacing the current delinquent schedule of $55 after 30 days and $70 after 90 days, stated a request for action prepared by Assistant City Manager Teresa Fitch, Budget Manager Sarah Swearingen, and Parking and Skywalk Division Manager Tiffany Claiborne. At Rivers Landing and Discovery Parking Ramps, the following rate increases would be implemented for monthly users. One space used would go from $52 to $57. Two to 100 spaces used would go from $47 per space to $52. 101 to 199 spaces used would go from $42 per space to $47, and 200 plus spaces used would go from $40 per space to $45. At Heritage and MLK parking ramps, the following rate increases would be implemented for monthly users. One space used would go from $60 to $65. Two to 10 spaces used would go from $54 per space to $59. 101 to 199 spaces used would go from $48 per space to $53, and 200 plus spaces used would go from $45 per space to $50. A monthly rate of $90 would be charged for reserved parking spots in the Heritage and MLK ramps, while the rate would be $82 for those spots at Discovery and Rivers Landing. City staff is also recommending offering a student pass for $25 a month at Discovery and giving a $10 discount to get new parkers to come into any of the downtown ramps for a 6-month period.
Their request stated this would be to encourage parkers to utilize the downtown ramps. This was presented to the Board of Trustees and they supported this. The Parking and Skywalk Board is recommending removing the first hour of free parking in the ramps to increase additional revenue, according to the request. The next article is about Google proposing to reimburse Salix for independent advisors. Google has proposed to pay all incurred by the Salix City Council for hiring independent advisors to review the impact of a possible data center in town. The council on Wednesday reviewed a memorandum of understanding with Google, which would have the tech giant reimburse the city up to $150,000 to hire independent advisors to review the impact a data center project could have on the environment, water, electrical infrastructure, road use, zoning, construction, and impact on the local communities. The council voted to table the discussion until their next meeting in October. The move comes as Google is looking to place a data center project on a recently annexed 900 acres to the northeast of town. Mayor Kevin Nelson said the city received the memorandum from Google. Brian Bordenave, a Google employee working in data center acquisitions and development, said the agreement was crafted as part of the company's commitment to pay our own way. The purpose of the review and reimbursement is to determine any necessary protection for the city and requirements of any ordinance to be developed by the city in connection with the development of a data center, according to the memorandum. The city would be required to provide Google with a monthly summary of costs incurred, including copies of invoices paid by the city, and Google would pay the invoices or reimburse the city within 30 days of receipt. Agreement is set to last for 3 months, beginning on a as yet undetermined effective date, but can be extended by mutual agreement. The maximum reimbursement amount can also be extended. If the city imposes a data center moratorium or terminates the project before the end of the three-month term, Google would be permitted to terminate the agreement and would not be responsible for any project costs after that termination date. Margaret Scott, a member of the Winnebago Tribal Council, asked for clarification on the term advisors and the absence of scientists or experts from the list of possible advisors. She asked how the city would review the independent advisors. Scott said the tribe would be willing to help connect the council with experts in land surveying and environmental assessments. Man gets 20 years for vandalizing Lyon County Courthouse. A South Dakota man was sentenced Tuesday to 20 years in prison for vandalizing the Lyon County Courthouse. District Judge Kurt Stobe also ordered Brandon Highpipe, 40, of Rapid City, South Dakota, to pay $36,273 restitution to Lyon County, jointly with a second man charged with damaging the courthouse in December. Highpipe pleaded guilty in July in Lyon County District Court to one count of first-degree criminal mischief and two counts of third-degree burglary, one of which was amended as part of a plea agreement from conspiracy to commit a non-forcible felony. Charges of reckless use of fire, willful disturbance, and a second count of conspiracy to commit a non-forcible felony was dismissed. Highpipe and Luciana Sanchez, 19, of Denver, were charged with breaking into the courthouse December 16th and causing damage that include writing on walls, broken glass, overturned Christmas trees, and throwing items around. The two also were charged with lighting a U.S. flag and pole on fire near the building entrance. The county treasurer's office reported 45 old driver's licenses and $3,887 in checks were stolen. Other offices said it appeared none of their records were compromised or missing. The building was closed for 4 days while the crime scene was processed and the building cleaned. Highpipe and Sanchez were identified with the help of surveillance footage captured on cameras inside the courthouse. They were arrested December 20th in Spearfish, South Dakota. Sanchez has pleaded not guilty to charges of first-degree criminal mischief, third-degree burglary, reckless use of fire, willful disturbance, fifth-degree theft, and two counts of conspiracy to commit a non-forcible felony. He is also charged with assault by an
inmate with bodily fluids or secretions in connection with a January 8th incident in which he is accused of throwing urine on a Lyon County jailer. A plea hearing is scheduled for September 23rd. Ex-teacher charged with grooming male student. A former South O'Brien Community School District teacher has been arrested on suspicion of sending videos and photos of a sexual nature to a male student. Priscilla Jennis, 37, of Primgar, faces charges of sexual exploitation and grooming, both Class D felonies, and dissemination and exhibition of obscene material to a minor, a serious misdemeanor. She turned herself in to authorities on Saturday. She later posted an $11,000 bond and was released from custody. The school district began an internal investigation earlier this summer after receiving a report that Jennis had been sending images and videos via the Snapchat social media app to a 17-year-old male student from another O'Brien County school district. O'Brien County Sheriff Bruce Devereaux said in a news release, the district reported the incident to authorities August 5th, and the sheriff's office conducted a four-week investigation in which it obtained search warrants for social media records and cell phone data. According to court documents, beginning July 8th, Jennis added the teen on Snapchat, then sent videos and pictures. The boy told investigators he sent Jennis a sexual photo upon her request. The contact is believed to have continued for 4 or 5 days. There also was a second string of photos. Jennis admitted to the school district that accusations were true, court documents said. Devereaux said the incident occurred online and no physical contact between Jennis and the student is alleged. Jennis, who had been with the district for 5 years and was a family and consumer science teacher who also coached the cheerleading and dance teams, was placed on administrative leave August 5th, and she submitted her resignation the same day. South O'Brien Superintendent Wade Riley said in a statement, the South O'Brien School Board accepted her resignation during a special meeting August 7th. Riley said, while the district cannot discuss the specifics of confidential personnel matters, it can assure the public that it takes all concerns regarding employee conduct seriously and that the administration has been following district policy in the handling of this matter, including the reporting of necessary information to all outside agencies as required by law. Devereaux said the school district cooperated fully with the sheriff's investigation. And now some street work updates. Portion of Hovind Drive to close for street resurfacing. A portion of Hovind Drive will close for street resurfacing beginning September 15th. A statement from the Sioux City Engineering Division said northbound Hovind Drive between 4th and 6th Street will close, as well as 9th Street from Hovind Drive to Steuben Street. The affected roadways are expected to reopen by the end of day on September 18th. During this period, traffic on Hovind Drive from 4th Street to 6th Street will be shifted to a head-to-head configuration on the southbound lanes, the statement said. The existing detour associated with the 6th Street bridge reconstruction will remain in place. Motorists are being asked to reduce speed, drive cautiously, and obey all traffic control signs during the closure. And then US 18 near Hartley to close. The US Highway 18 from Hartley to the East O'Brien County line will be closed next week for a road maintenance project. Closure begins September 16th, that's on Wednesday, and will last through October 1st, weather permitting, the Iowa Department of Transportation said. Workers will install a scrub seal and perform micro-servicing in both traffic lanes. During the closure, motorists will follow a marked detour on O'Brien County Roads M12, B20, and M22. Sioux City Schools hires facilitator for Building Advisory Committee. The Sioux City School Board voted Wednesday to hire a facilitator for the new Building Advisory Committee. The School Building Advisory Committee was created in May to look at the district building's maintenance, remodeling, and replacement, specifically the three high schools. The board on Wednesday voted 6-1 to hire Portage Partners Consulting,
for $68,900 to facilitate the committee meetings, with Bob Mickelson the lone nay vote. The two proposals reviewed on Wednesday were from Portage Partners Consulting and Intersections Consulting for $42,500. Both facilitators provided information on phased approaches to the process, with a final recommendation to be presented to the school board by July 2027. Part of the process includes up to 10 advisory meetings and community engagement sessions. Board member Earl Miller said while Portage Partners Consulting was the more expensive option, it provided two facilitators who have experience in education and public schools with a more communicative style. Don Meyer said he liked the structure presented by Portage Partners as well. There are 19 members on the Building Advisory Committee, including citizens, teachers, staff, and administrators. Bill said it is a large group of people with strong personalities. He said part of the ground rules for the committee included hiring a professional facilitator to oversee the process. The board on Wednesday reviewed two facilitator consultants. Miller previously said the board had received four proposals ranging from $10,000 to $70,000 with a variety of experiences. He said in August, to do this right, we feel that we should have a skilled facilitator that is a professional facilitator. Mickelson said he does not think the committee needs to hire a facilitator and can instead find someone within the district to lead the committee. He said spending the tax dollars on a facilitator when we know we have people who are capable of running a meeting. Mickelson also asked why the board held a special meeting instead of presenting the information at the next board meeting on Monday and questioned the transparency of the process. He said, we are about to spend somewhere between $40,000 and $70,000 of our taxpayers' money without them having the opportunity to share their thoughts. The process I haven't been comfortable with. Initially, we had a $40,000 bid that came in without a request for proposals. Then there were five bids, then there were four bids, and now there are two bids we're looking at. And all of these things were done without full discussion of the board. Mickelson also questioned the board would hire a facilitator for one committee and no other committees or for the superintendent search, why the committee members were not being consulted on the facilitator selection process. Miller said throughout the process of forming the committee, the members were told of the plans to hire a facilitator and that individuals were supportive of that. Miller also clarified why the other facilitators were withdrawn or eliminated, including public perception and lack of training. Board member Cindy Hansen said the board followed and exceeded the level of transparency set out in the board's policy on purchasing goods and services. She said when looking at a building project that could be around $500 million, she feels it is important to hire a facilitator to ensure everyone is heard and unbiased. 19 individuals with individual opinions requires someone to herd the cat, she said. Myers, Christian Supiet Perez, and Jebediah Hibbs also agreed a facilitator is necessary for the process. Lee said the process has been transparent up to this point and wants to ensure the process is committee and community driven. She said, this process has been designed where we truly have the input, the output, and the discussion from the community to help us drive the decision in which we will be moving in. Hinton Ammonia Leak ruled not malicious. Hinton Fire Chief Cameron Pierce said there was no malicious intent associated with an anhydrous ammonia leak Tuesday. A post on the Hinton Fire and EMS page initially said the incident did not appear to be an equipment malfunction or failure, but may have been the result of an intentional tampering or criminal mischief. Pierce told the Journal Wednesday afternoon the incident was not malicious in nature. Around 8:50 p.m., Hinton firefighters were dispatched to the 200 block of North Center Street for an odor, which was determined to be anhydrous ammonia in the air coming from Central Valley Ag. Crews arrived on the scene and were advised by plant personnel that the tanks had been unknowingly opened. The tanks were shut off by plant personnel. Pierce said after concluding the investigation and receiving additional information from Central Valley Ag,
Hinton Fire Rescue has confirmed that the release was associated with a maintenance activity being conducted at the facility and was not the result of intentional tampering or criminal mischief. At the time of the incident, the maintenance activity taking place was unknown to responding crews and the responsible party on the scene, according to Pierce. Based on the information available at the time, he said, Hinton Fire Rescue crews, Hinton Police Department, and plant personnel on scene appropriately investigated the situation and provided an initial assessment. Sioux City Police arrest wanted federal fugitive. A fugitive wanted by federal authorities was located and arrested Thursday evening in Sioux City. Sioux City police officers apprehended Angelo Campbell, 33, at 7:45 p.m. in the 100 block of South Center Street. Officers observed him standing in the backyard of a residence. When officers attempted to apprehend Campbell, he fled but was arrested a short distance away without further incident and transported to the Woodbury County Jail, where he was booked into custody on a federal arrest warrant. Earlier Thursday, the U.S. Marshals Northern Iowa Fugitive Task Force issued a public plea seeking help in locating Campbell, who was described as an escaped fugitive believed to be living in the Sioux City area. He was wanted for escaping from the U.S. Bureau of Prisons custody in July. Campbell was sentenced in May 2021 to 7 years in federal prison for illegally possessing firearms. Multiple attendees removed from Salix Council meeting. Three individuals were kicked from the Salix City Council meeting on Wednesday per new rules for decorum approved by the council. The council approved new rules for decorum for council meetings at the beginning of Wednesday's meeting amid high turnout and controversy at recent meetings. The new rules state boisterous, slanderous, or disruptive behavior, including shouting, stamping of feet, or interrupting others, is strictly prohibited. Individuals who violate the rules may be removed from the meeting at the direction of the presiding officer. The first individual was ejected from the meeting during the public forum section after Mayor Kevin Nelson said he heard the individual use explicit language. Nelson said, I am not going to tolerate that from her or anyone in the audience to shout out obscenities towards me or anyone on the council. For those that have forgotten, we are constantly getting death threats, and it's not funny. Partially egged on by Matthew Ung of the county supervisors. The individual left the meeting, and Nelson asked the audience to not interrupt the meeting. Halfway through the meeting, another individual was told to leave for interrupting during council discussions on approving minutes for the July 8th meeting. Council member Denise Burkhart was asking Gene Monk how he would like the minutes to differ from the proposal creating a moratorium. Take out the word creates, an individual said from the audience. Sir, please, Nelson responded, to which the individual said, I'm out of here. The individual left the meeting, followed by two Woodbury County Sheriff's deputies. A third individual was kicked out from the meeting while the board was discussing a proposed memorandum of understanding to have Google reimburse the city for reviewing hiring independent experts in the data center review process. Council member Gene Monk asked about pending lawsuits against the city regarding the annexation and moratorium process. Nelson responded, mentioning the lawsuits being filed for various groups, including saying, yeah, I'm looking at you, Mark, in reference to the county supervisor, Mark Nelson, in the audience. Audience members began laughing and talking, and an individual shouted out that Kevin Nelson was being rude. I don't care, Kevin Nelson said. You're disrupting the meeting. As the individual left, Kevin Nelson said, officer, make sure he leaves. He said, I am not going to tolerate it. When your people's families are getting threatened with shooting us in the head, then you guys can start making fun. After the meeting concluded, five uniformed officers, including four Woodbury County Sheriff's deputies and one Sergeant Bluff police officer, stood outside the community center as attendees exited. State Supreme Court to hear case in Spirit Lake. The Iowa Supreme Court will hear oral arguments in a Sioux County case when it appears next week in Spirit Lake. The oral arguments in Andrew Perry versus Dort University will take place at 7 p.m. Tuesday in the Sammy Bedell Center for the Performing Arts at Spirit Lake High School. The proceedings are open to the public.
Perry, a former Dort student, sued the Sioux Center University for discrimination in 2022 after the school denied him an exemption from receiving a COVID vaccination as part of the university's nursing degree clinical rotation requirements. Perry sued for discrimination based on religion. A district court judge found Perry did not have a sincere religious belief opposing the vaccine and dismissed the suit in September 2025. Perry appealed. A public reception with the court's justices will take place after the oral arguments. The Iowa Supreme Court began conducting hearings outside Des Moines in 2011 as a way for more Iowans to observe the court. During the community visits, justices go to area schools and speak with students about government and the role of the courts. You are listening to the reading of the Sioux City Journal for Sunday, September 13th on IRIS, the Iowa Radio Reading Information Service for the Blind. We'll now move to the obituaries. Elaine Delzell, 89, died Saturday, August 29th. Visitation will be from 5 to 7 p.m. on Friday, September 18th at St. James Global Methodist Church with a prayer service at 7 p.m. The memorial service will be at 11 a.m. Saturday, September 19th at the St. James Global Methodist Church. Edward Raymond Feldhacker, Oakland, Iowa, passed away at his home on Tuesday, September 8th. Condolences and service details can be found at SchmidtFamilyFH.com. Karen A. Jump, 61, of North Sioux City, died Wednesday, September 9th. Memorial service will be at 11 a.m. Monday, September 14th at Waterbury Funeral Service of Sioux City with visitation from 10 to 11 a.m. Charlie Stone, 76, of Sioux City, died Wednesday, September 9th. Memorial service will be at 11 a.m. Tuesday, September 15th with a visitation from 10 to 11 a.m. at Waterbury Funeral Service of Sioux City. Paul Slim Hayes, 63, of Ames, passed away Wednesday morning, September 2nd, at his home. Paul was born in 1963 in Park Rapids, Minnesota. After several moves early in life, he attended school in Sheldon. He graduated from Sheldon High School in 1981. After attending Iowa State University for a short time, he began working at the Iowa State Memorial Union. He worked at the MU until retiring last fall. Paul was known by most people as Slim. He was a beloved figure in Ames and was always kind and generous to everyone. He left an indelible impression on the people he met with his clever wit, thoughtfulness, and larger-than-life presence. For many years, it was difficult to live in Ames without encountering Slim. Paul enjoyed watching Cyclone football and both men's and women's basketball. He was a commissioner of a fantasy football league that he ran for decades, right up until his death. Paul was passionate about history and was remarkably knowledgeable about it. He also enjoyed computer gaming, collecting sport cards, reading, music, and watching NFL football. More recently, Paul had become an avid Indiana Fever fan, watching games with his godniece, Aisha. A celebration of Paul's life will be held in the Campanile Room from 4 to 6 Friday, September 18th, at the Iowa State Memorial Union in Ames. Following the celebration, friends and acquaintances are invited to gather at Della Vitae for his final send-off. A burial ceremony will be held at the Shaler Cemetery in Shaler, Iowa, at 2 p.m. on Sunday, September 20th. A reception will follow at a nearby location. In lieu of flowers, the family suggests a memorial donation the Michael J. Fox Foundation in Paul's name for Parkinson's research. That concludes the obituaries in today's paper. We'll now move to the opinion page, and we'll begin with an opinion piece from the Journal Editorial Board. 25 years ago this Friday, our nation watched in horror as seemingly unimaginable events unfolded in New York City and the nation's capital. On the morning of September 11, 2001, terrorists hijacked four commercial airliners. Two planes hit the Twin Towers at the World Trade Center in New York City,
and a third jet slammed into the Pentagon near Washington. The fourth plane crashed in a field in Somerset County, Pennsylvania, as heroic passengers diverted it from the presumed target, the U.S. Capitol. Nearly 3,000 Americans lost their lives in the attacks that day, including hundreds of courageous first responders who rushed into the burning buildings. Over 9,000 more later died from 9/11-related illnesses. The memories of that horrific and deadly day remain fresh and painful to all of us old enough to remember. 9/11 became permanently etched in our history, like other tragic events, like the Battle of the Alamo and the Japanese attack on Pearl Harbor. Millions of Americans still remember where they were when they first heard of the attacks. We watched in disbelief as heavy black smoke billowed from the World Trade Center. A man fell from the North Tower. Pedestrians fled in terror on the streets of New York as the South Tower collapsed, and the smoking, scarred crater of Flight 93 in a field in rural Pennsylvania. Later, we watched President George W. Bush's iconic bullhorn speech as he stood atop a heap of smoking debris at Ground Zero with his arm thrown around one of the firefighters. We remember the extraordinary displays of patriotism as we came together as a country. Sadly, that unity soon faded as petty partisan disputes soon returned. Enough time has passed that a generation of American adults born just before or after 9/11 have no firsthand experience of those events. That's one reason why commemoration ceremonies like those for this year's 25th anniversary are so important. The remembrances, including ceremonies at Sioux City Fire Stations on Friday morning and at Siouxland Freedom Park on Friday night, help educate younger people about the events of September 11, 2001. While a quarter century has passed, the tributes help ensure that generations to come will continue to remember the lives cut short on that fateful day and work to help prevent such tragedies from occurring in the future. And that was an opinion from the Journal Editorial Board. We now have two letters to the editor. The first one is from Deborah Main of Sioux City, and Deborah writes, Summit Carbon Solutions has futilely attempted to construct a hazardous CO2 pipeline in Iowa for the last 5 years. Summit's leadership, after three CEOs and continuing staff turnover, no longer resembles the company presented to us in 2021. The original project no longer resembles the footprint presented in 2021. Although nothing is filed with the Iowa Utilities Commission, the focus now seems to be moving the CO2 west through Nebraska rather than the north. But without a sequestration site, it is a pipeline to nowhere. Promises made to vendors and Iowans have vaporized. Monitoring center and headquarters moved from Ames to out of state. 12-inch pipe increased to 24-inch in Woodbury County. Position change from save the environment to enhance oil recovery. A $17 million lawsuit by Wellspun Tubular for breach of contract. $6.6 million lawsuit by Patton Myrie for refusal to pay valves. Yet, with this damning evidence that Summit is not a good business partner, the IUC moved forward with scheduling conferences for additions to Summit's base project. However, the jurisdiction over the permit lies within the district court due to a lawsuit challenging the permit. If the permit is overturned, conferences concerning additions are moot, a waste of time and money. Summit's 2021 project permit should be rescinded. Should they desire to reapply, a new application should reflect a solid business plan, not funded by taxpayers, an end goal, stable financials, and an Iowa-based company. Again, this letter was written by Deborah Main of Sioux City. The next letter is written by Sandra Bass of Sioux City. And Sandra writes, I am curious why Woodbury County no longer has a ballot drop box. The drop box we had was next to the Woodbury County Courthouse. It was across the street from the Sioux City Police Department. The drop box was emptied 7 days a week and had cameras monitoring it 24/7. You don't get much more secure than that. It certainly seems more secure than the USPS.
Again, this letter was written by Sandra Bass of Sioux City. And now we have another article, and this was from Michael O'Mara of Mobile. Michael submitted the essay that we're going to read in the Civics Bee, a competition for students in grades 6 through 8. O'Mara took first place in the Iowa Civics Bee this summer. A freshman at Woodbury Central High School this fall, O'Mara will compete in the National Civics Bee on October 12th through 14th in Washington, D.C. And so this is the article that we're going to read is the essay that he submitted. Ever since the Constitution was implemented in 1789, Congress has been designed to represent the American public. Washington, D.C. was established as the nation's capital, where members of Congress would meet to legislate. As the country grew in size and population, the distance between representatives and their constituents became increasingly larger. Today, some legislators are thousands of miles away from the people they represent, both physically and in terms of accountability. A popular phrase used to describe the distrust between the delegates and their constituents is "going Washington." When members of Congress are that far removed from their districts, it becomes much easier for them to lose touch with the people. Requiring Congress to vote in Washington, D.C. contributes to public distrust in government, discourages young politicians from pursuing public service, and leads to congressmen representing a faction or a party rather than the people. To address this issue, amending congressional procedures that allows members to vote from their home district is necessary to strengthen democratic institutions and restore public confidence between the governed and the government. Federalist Number 10, written by James Madison, argues that a large, politically diverse republic is the best way to control the effects of factions. He explains that factions are inevitable due to human nature, but a large republic makes it difficult for any single faction to dominate and oppress the minority. What Madison did not plan was America multiplying its size by 10 and the legislature congregating in Washington, often being thousands of miles from the constituents. Having that wall of distance makes it easy to form different factions with other congressmen, which of course often causes division, legislative gridlock, and ultimately an unproductive Congress. The recent government shutdown is living proof of a Capitol Hill plagued by partisan squabbling, meaningless blame games, and a Congress out of touch with its people. The distance from home also discourages young politicians with families from pursuing public service. Serving in Congress often requires relocating to Washington, D.C. for long periods of time, separating lawmakers from

meaning its ability to truly reflect the people it represents. Allowing members to vote from their home districts would abolish these barriers and encourage more young Americans to step forward and serve their country. The aforementioned wall of distance contributes greatly to public distrust in our democratic institutions. Most feel extremely disconnected from their representative in Congress, even though their job is to be connected to us. Requiring representatives to vote in Washington, D.C. creates a public sense of detachment, doubt, and possibly disrespect for those serving in Congress who view representatives as some far-off aristocratic class. This wall even affects congressmen. It is increasingly worrisome that congressmen do not feel responsible or accountable for those they represent due to not seeing the effects their work has caused on a daily basis. Through allowing members of Congress to vote from their home district, they can see the everyday effects our legislative work has caused. Feeling that sense of accountability is essential to a functioning democracy. A long-term solution to this issue can be found within the Constitution itself. Article 1, Section 5 grants each chamber of Congress the authority to determine its own rules of proceedings. This means that the House and the Senate already possess a constitutional power to implement remote or district-based voting without the need for a constitutional amendment or bill. By updating procedural rules to allow secure remote voting, Congress can modernize its operations while remaining fully within the framework established by the founders. There's already precedent for allowing members of Congress to vote remotely in times of necessity. In May of 2020, during the COVID-19 pandemic, the House of Representatives temporarily permitted proxy voting, allowing members to cast votes without being physically present in Washington, D.C. This demonstrated that Congress is capable of adapting its procedures to meet modern challenges while still maintaining legislative functionality. The temporary system ensured that representation continued even during a national crisis, proving that physical presence in the Capitol is not always required for effective governance. A proxy voting system can be seen as more reflective of the Founding Fathers' vision of a representative democracy, because it allows lawmakers to remain closely connected to the everyday lives of their constituents rather than being isolated in a distant political center. The framers, including James Madison, believed representatives should resemble and understand the people they serve. In Federalist No. 57, Madison emphasizes that representatives should be the most exact transcript of the whole society, meaning they should reflect the experiences and interests of ordinary citizens. By enabling members of Congress to vote from their home districts, proxy voting helps preserve this connection, reinforcing the idea that legislators are not a distant elite, but rather common citizens entrusted with public responsibility. Importantly, permitting congressmen to vote from their home districts doesn't completely invalidate Washington's purpose as the nation's capital. Legislators could still choose to travel to Washington, D.C. for debates, negotiations, and key votes if they believe their presence is necessary. The Capitol would remain the center of national government, diplomacy, and legislative collaboration. However, offering flexibility would ensure that representatives are not forced into a system that distances them from the people they serve. By embracing modern technology and constitutional flexibility, Congress can reduce the growing divide between representatives and their constituents. Allowing members to vote from their home districts would strengthen accountability, encourage broad participation in the public service, and ultimately restore trust in American democracy. And again, to recap, this was a essay submitted by Michael O'Mara of Mobile into the Civics Bee, which was a competition for students. And he's a freshman this year at Woodbury Central High School, and he will compete in the National Civics Bee October 12th through the 14th in Washington, D.C. And we now have an entertainment story, and it's the Sioux City Community Theater production of Lend Me a Tenor, which is playing now through September 20th at the Sioux City Community Theater at 1401 Riverside Boulevard. And here
Expect doors to be slammed,

pratfalls to be attempted and frequent cases of mistaken identity to take place when the Sioux City Community Theater begins its 79th season with Ken Ludwig's farcical comedy, Lend Me a Tenor. The Tony Award-winning show is running now through September 20th. Overseeing this fast-paced play within a play is first-time director Jeremy Cotter, who has a confession to make. He said, "I'm actually more into horror and suspense than I am into comedy. But I've always loved farce because it can be silly and smart at the same time. That is certainly the case with Lend Me a Tenor, which takes place entirely in a two-room hotel suite in Cleveland, circa 1934. The show is centered on Tito Merelli, a world-famous Italian opera singer known as El Stupendo to his adoring fans. Merelli has an ego that is as large as his appetite, which is plenty big," said Carter Carvana, said of the character he portrays. "Plus, he's as dramatic offstage as he is in any opera, which is unfortunate since Merelli is set to play the lead role in the production of Ortella. Well, that is, if Henry Saunders, the harried general manager of the Cleveland Grand Opera Company, can deliver Merelli to the theater in one piece. You might be able to say that Augie Nicolay is the perfect person to play the perpetually apoplectic if you consider his backstory. This is literally the first play I've been in since elementary school," Nicolay noted with a smile. "So when Saunders loses it throughout the show, I can definitely identify." Much of Saunders' wrath is directed at his long-suffering assistant, Max, played by Nathaniel Roop, who must babysit Merelli before replacing him on stage. But that's getting ahead of the story. "Max is unlike any character I have ever played," Roop, a veteran community theater actor and a director, explained. "I'm used to playing characters who were driven and decisive. Max, on the other hand, is under the thumb of Saunders." Roop is being modest. Max is also under the thumb of his girlfriend, Maggie, played by Ashley Admire, Morelli's excitable wife, Maria, played by Ariel Pocket, and opera soprano, Diana, played by Alexandre Olivier, who would do anything for the spotlight. Diana wants to fling her way to the top, or she won't let anything, and she won't let anything or anyone stand in her way, Olivier said. Like Nicolay, Olivier is a newcomer to the community theater. "I think the last time I acted was in high school," she recalled. However, Olivier does have aspiration of becoming a playwright. "I've written plenty of fiction," she said. "I'd like to adapt my stories into plays for the stage." Olivier could certainly learn a thing or two from Lend Me a Tenor scribe Ken Ludwig, who was also the writer behind such hits as Moon Over Buffalo and Crazy for You. Potter is already a fan of Ludwig's. He said, "The fun part about farce is that everyone is in constant motion and every line or joke has a double or triple meaning. The audience never knows what will come next because the action and the comedy keeps on building," which isn't too far off from life in the theater, according to Cotter, who's been involved in productions since childhood. "Sometimes the stuff going on backstage of a show is as exciting as anything you see on stage." And again, this is the play at Sioux City Community Theater called Lend Me a Tenor, which is showing between through September 20th at the Sioux City Community Theater in Riverside. Iowa Attorney General joins push for stronger rules to combat illegal robocalls. Iowa Attorney General Brenna Byrd has joined attorneys general from across the country in urging federal regulations to strengthen requirements intended to keep illegal robocalls off U.S. phone networks. Byrd and 48 other attorneys general filed comments with the Federal Communications Commission supporting stronger Know Your Upstream Provider requirements. The rules govern how voice service providers vet other providers from which they receive call traffic. The coalition said the FCC's existing requirements have given providers too much flexibility and called for mandatory baseline standards. The attorneys general support requiring phone companies to collect and verify information about
upstream for

entities of company owners and leadership rather than relying solely on corporate filings. Byrd said in a statement, "Iowans deal with illegal robocalls and texts every day, and it needs to stop. The calls often lead to scams that cost generous Iowans thousands of dollars, sometimes even their life savings. I join this bipartisan effort to urge the FCC to strengthen the Know Your Upstream Provider rules so the scam calls don't come through and Iowans are protected." The Iowa Attorney General Office said Americans received more than 29.6 billion scam robocalls and texts last year and lost nearly $2 billion to the scams. Byrd is a member of the Anti-Robocall Multistate Litigation Task Force, which has targeted voice service providers accused of failing to prevent illegal or suspicious robocalls from moving through their networks. And we have time now for a letter from Dear Abby. Dear Abby, about 15 years ago, my nephew gave me a birthday gift of a baseball sign by a top player. I love baseball, so it was a lovely gift. After I thanked him, he said, "When my son is older, I would like you to give it to him." We have been estranged now for at least 10 years because his spouse dislikes our family for some reason. Am I obligated to find a way to get the bat back to him? Looking at their Facebook over the years, I see no signs that there is any interest in baseball in this son and their family. I am in my later years and have been trying to downsize and pass on some of my things. I would rather pass it on to a grandchild of mine who loves and currently plays baseball and would treasure it. Signed, downsizing baseball fan. And Abby's response. This family has chosen to cut ties with you. They cannot reasonably expect you to track down a grandnephew with whom you have no relationship. In fact, it was crass of your nephew to put a stipulation on the gift in the first place. Pass the bat to the grandchild you know and love. And that does it for today's reading of the Sioux City Journal for Sunday, September 13th. I'm your reader, Dagna. You can access a recording of today's reading on the website iowaradioreading.org at any time. And thank you for listening.

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Welcome to this week's reading of the Iowa Capital Dispatch on Friday, September 11th, 2026. I'm your reader, Scott Splavik, and here's our first story. On the 25th anniversary of 9/11, State's newsroom editor remembers the heroes of Flight 93. Written by Shalina Chaplani. On a rural stretch of land in Somerset County, Pennsylvania, an open meadow filled with bright wildflowers, a memorial grove of trees, and a giant boulder marks the spot where United Airlines Flight 93 crashed on September 11, 2001. State's newsroom's Pennsylvania Capital Star editor-in-chief Tim Lambert recently visited the National Memorial on this field, where he happened to own a piece of land that was part of more than three dozen acres that made up the crash site. Quote, "It's always hard to come back here, but it's always a chance to remember the sacrifices made by the passengers and crew of Flight 93 on that day. I think it's important, 25 years later, to remember what they did and why they did it. They decided to act on the day that America was under attack," end quote, said Lambert. On that day, Al-Qaeda terrorists hijacked four commercial planes. They slammed two into the World Trade Center towers in New York City, and another into the Pentagon in Arlington, Virginia. The fourth, Flight 93, crashed in an open clearing near Shanksville, Pennsylvania. The 40 passengers and crew are remembered for sacrificing their lives when they tried to wrest control of the plane from the hijackers and stop them from hitting what was believed to be their intended target, the U.S. Capitol. Nearly 3,000 people were killed in what is the deadliest terror attack on U.S. soil. 44 people, including the four hijackers, died aboard Flight 93. At the time, Lambert worked as a reporter for a public radio station in Harrisburg, Pennsylvania. Quote, "It was around 4:30 in the afternoon, among the chaos of the newsroom, and I looked up at this TV that was on a cabinet, and the reporter from one of the national outlets was standing on the corner of the Lambertsville and Shanksville Road," Lambert recalled. "And it was at that moment I stopped and thought, wait, we still own land near Shanksville, and it's awfully close to that intersection." And the next morning, Lambert said he listened to a voice message on his home answering machine from his dad, who recognized the crash site on television, realizing it was their family property. Lambert was in a unique situation. While reporters across the nation and around the world were covering the tragic event, he was the only journalist who had access to the Flight 93 crash site. He realized he had a huge responsibility. Quote, "I was well aware that history was at the door and I wanted to do things the right way," end quote, he said. Lambert not only reported on the crash, but also assisted first responders and met with the families of the passengers and crew. He remembered what the land looked like that day. The plane had plowed into the ground at a high rate of speed, with the aircraft disintegrating into tiny bits and pieces, leaving a large crater. Although the majority of the plane shattered and few bodies were recovered, authorities were able to identify the passengers and crew. More than 1,500 response members under the direction of the Federal Bureau of Investigation recovered fragments of the plane, twisted pieces of metal, tires, seat frames, luggage, clothing, most of which were no larger than a notebook. The field was essentially a cemetery, and family members wanted to protect it. Only family members and some park rangers can visit the actual crash site, but the public can walk along the tall concrete walls of the nearby memorial, etched with the names of people who perished in the crash. Visitors can also go to a museum and walk through parts of the field to an overlook to view the crash site. Through the years, Lambert has visited the site to pay his respects. Quote, "It's been a while since I've been here, so it's almost like a little homecoming to visit with old friends, even if it's just looking out on the field and remembering those who gave their lives that day," end quote, he said. The museum features photos of family members of passengers and crew with details about their lives and memorabilia, including photographs, jewelry, and uniforms. For example, the husband of flight attendant Lorraine Bay donated her United Airline ID and one of her uniforms, along with a wine bottle corkscrew she used for in-flight service. Quote, "You know, with these exhibits, I want to take something that's very large and abstract and offer different
avenues for different people to come in and relate to it, end quote, said Betsy Keene, curator for the National Parks for Western Pennsylvania, which includes the Flight 93 National Memorial. Quote, families say they want their loved one to be remembered as an individual person, as more than just this one day, end quote. She said there were about 9,300 objects collected from the crash site and from families that are cataloged at the memorial, including 800 pieces of the aircraft curated over the years. Quote, we want to have these objects to help people relate and to pull them into the story and to help them understand who these people were, what happened here, and what it meant to the world at the time, end quote, Keene said. Memorial Superintendent Stephen Clark said more than 400,000 visitors annually come to the park, owned and operated by the federal government and managed by the National Park Service. Quote, I think that this memorial, albeit 25 years, it's still a glimpse. It's still a blink of an eye in our nation's history, end quote, Clark said. He goes on to say, but I still think that even as the years roll on, the story will continue to be told, end quote. Through the years, Lambert said he's had many chances to meet families whose loved ones died that day. As the 25th anniversary approaches, he said he plans to reflect on their stories. Quote, the memorial is beautiful. The memorial is very fitting. And it's a great tribute, and it's a respectful tribute to the passengers and crew of Flight 93. But for me, I think about watching the land heal over the 25-year period, end quote, Lambert said. Quote, to watch them sort of heal as the site heals through nature and watch that sort of in tandem is something that I will always think about anytime I look at that field, end quote. Next, we've got an article entitled, Iowa Farmers Argue Hinson's Save Our Bacon Act Would Hurt Small Producers. This is written by Cammie Coons. Dateline, Elkhart. Some Iowa producers argued Wednesday that the federally proposed Save Our Bacon Act will harm farmers by taking away diversified markets and by sending a message to consumers that they are not entitled to a choice in what they eat. The Save Our Bacon Act is a bill introduced by U.S. Representative Ashley Hinson, who is running for U.S. Senate, to block individual states from enforcing conditions on livestock products sold across state lines. The bill seeks to protect livestock producers from a patchwork of state laws like California's Proposition 12 that stipulates the growing conditions of certain livestock, including hogs. While proponents of the bill argue it keeps other states from telling producers how to raise their animals, opponents of the bill say it protects the industrialized agriculture model and punishes farmers who have innovated their operations to sell into diversified markets. Aaron Lehman, president of Iowa Farmers Union, spoke at a news conference Wednesday and said instead of the Save Our Bacon Act, lawmakers should be focusing on real structural changes to agriculture that will help struggling farmers, like mandatory country of origin labeling, the enforcement of antitrust laws, support for local meat processing, and to greater connections between producers and consumers. Quote, we know how to make a meaningful change to help Iowa livestock farmers. We just need the political will to demand that they could be put in place. The Save Our Bacon Act won't get it done, said Lehman. Proposition 12 of California's originally passed in 2018, but was not fully implemented until 2024 following a U.S. Supreme Court decision that upheld the state's law that requires, among other things, that certain pork products sold in the state come from hogs that were given at least 24 square feet of usable floor space. A spokesperson for Hinson said Iowa farmers overwhelmingly oppose Proposition 12. Quote, Ashley Hinson has listened to them and led the fight against anti-ag activists trying to tell Iowa farmers how to raise their livestock, end quote, the person said in a statement. The Save Our Bacon Act was adopted in the House-passed Farm Bill, but was not part of the Senate version, which is still in committee. Pork producers in the state and nationally have said the added costs of complying with Proposition 12 would negatively impact the next generation of hog producers, and they argue it makes pork products, including bacon, cost more at the grocery store. Opponents of Save Our Bacon, however,
argue that producers don't have to sell their proteins to California if they don't want to comply with the state's law. Tony Thompson, a farmer and candidate for the Iowa Senate, said the bill would prevent markets from rewarding farmers who do something different. He argued that while big producers are competitive by producing more product faster and cheaper, smaller producers are competitive by being innovative with stewardship practices and quality standards. Quote, small family farms aren't going to win a race against multinational vertically integrated corporations on producing the cheapest pound of protein, Thompson said. Frankly, I don't want them to, because when the lowest cost becomes the only goal, everything else starts to look like a cost to be eliminated, end quote. The Save Our Bacon Act has garnered support from Iowa Pork Producers Association, Iowa Farm Bureau Federation, and other agricultural interest groups from around the country. Iowa Farm Bureau's Political Action Committee has also endorsed Hinson in the U.S. Senate race against Democrat Josh Turek, who has said he opposes the Save Our Bacon Act. John Gilbert of Hardin County, farmer who said dairy and hogs have been the linchpins in his operation, said the Save Our Bacon Act would punish producers who have invested in operational upgrades to be compliant with the California law. A spokesperson for the Hinson campaign argued the bill would give farmers and consumers a choice in producing or purchasing protein that met certain standards. Without the bill, they argued, farmers are forced to comply with the regulation. Gilbert said he was also concerned that the bill would negate other state laws, including some in Iowa, that work to protect the livestock industry from importing animals with diseases. A legislative analysis from Harvard Law School identified 13 Iowa laws that would be potentially impacted by the Save Our Bacon Act. Gilbert said the most egregious and insulting element of the Save Our Bacon Act is the message it sends to consumers. Quote, people like you and me, it's telling people you don't have a right. You're not entitled to have a say in what you eat, end quote, Gilbert said. Producers and lawmakers have been fighting on the issue, spurred by Proposition 12, for several years. Prior to the Save Our Bacon Act, lawmakers in Congress tried to pass the Ending Agricultural Trade Suppression Act, or EATS Act, to similarly stop states from enacting such laws. Lehman said the topic is an issue in this election because farmers are hurting and the Save Our Bacon Act would make problems for farmers even worse. Quote, it is essential that we address corporate consolidation in agriculture, Lehman said. Farmers receive less than 15 cents out of every food dollar spent in our country. This is the reason that even when farmers struggle to make a living, consumers are still paying higher and higher prices at the grocery store, end quote. In another article by Cami Coons, AG candidate Nate Willems calls for greater accountability of Iowa polluters. Democratic candidate for Iowa Attorney General Nate Willems said Wednesday that bullying does not work on him and he won't be pulling ads targeting current Attorney General Brenna Byrd in relation to an Iowa pollution case. Willems' campaign has been threatened with a lawsuit from biofuel producer Poet after the campaign released an ad criticizing Byrd for not pursuing further damages after it was discovered in 2024 that the plant had been releasing excessive amounts of pollutants that can cause cancer and other health issues. Byrd has said she did not pursue further damages because the case was not referred to her by the Iowa Department of Natural Resources. Quote, the Iowa DNR assessed the statutory maximum fine, which was paid, and the matter was not referred to the Attorney General's office for any further action, end quote, Byrd's campaign spokesman said in a statement. They go on to say, Attorney General Brenna Byrd will continue to hold corporate actors accountable according to the law, not politics, end quote. Willems argued the state's legal office has the independent authority to take further action in such cases, regardless of whether the DNR refers the case. Quote, that's not a good excuse, Willems said. The office just did not do its job in this Poet instance, end quote. The case at hand involves Poet-owned biorefinery in Shell Rock that Iowa DNR discovered had likely been emitting air pollutants in excess of permitted limits for several years. DNR levied its maximum administrative fine of $10,000 on the company,
which was also required to pay nearly $43,000 in fees to the state for underreporting pollution. Willem's political ad, Shell Rock, features a family in the area who say they felt betrayed by the situation and the lack of further action from the Attorney General's office. The ad does not name Poet as the company, though it does show aerial footage of the plant. The ad also highlights contributions from Poet CEO Jeff Broin to Bird's campaign. Poet's legal team, in a letter to the Willems campaign, threatened legal action, said the ad gives the impression that Poet knowingly concealed information about dangerous emissions from the public and bribed a state official to avoid any penalties. Quote, that implication, which was intentionally made by the campaign, is 100% false, end quote, the letter to the Willems campaign reads. A letter from counsel representing the Willems campaign said it would not pull the ad and held that the statements at issue are substantially true, citing reports from DNR. Quote, the ad is accurate. Every fact in it is true, Willems said at a news conference Wednesday. And I'll say the other part directly because I think Iowans need to hear this out loud. Bullying does not work on me, end quote. The letter from Poet said the companies inherited the issue from the previous owner and that once it discovered the issue, it shut down the system and fixed the emission issue. Willems said an individual who drives a car recklessly and causes an accident cannot blame the accident on the previous owner of the car, so why should it be different for a multi-billion dollar corporation that pollutes our air? While a letter threatening lawsuit from Poet argues that voters should not trust someone who does not bother to investigate and learn the truth with an office that depends on investigating and learning the truth, Willems said the ad was not about Poet or its CEO, but about Bird's record and choices. Quote, what happened in Shell Rock is not the exception. It is a pattern for Brenna Bird, Willems said. In corporate pollution incidents across the state, she routinely lets them off easy, end quote. Bird has been criticized for settlements in pollution cases. DNR referred to her about a massive fish kill in the East Nishnabotna River and repeated wastewater discharges from a meatpacking facility in Postville. Willems said if elected to the role, he would work with DNR to pursue real penalties in pollution cases, publish an annual report on pollution incidents referred to the office and their outcomes, and notify residents in applicable areas when a pollution settlement has been reached. Willems said he would also refuse to accept contributions from companies or their executives if they are being investigated or have been found guilty of polluting Iowa's landscape. Quote, I will never back down when the health and safety of Iowa families is on the line. Not from this company, not from their lawyers, not from anybody, end quote, Willems said. Next up is an article by Brooklyn Drazy entitled Josh Turek Calls for Lifting Income Cap on Social Security to Sustain Program. Social Security advocates joined Representative Josh Turek Wednesday to speak with older adults about the U.S. Senate candidate's commitments to preserving and expanding government systems that many Americans rely on for medical expenses and income. Turek, campaigning for the state's open Senate seat, told Senior Living Center Scottish Rite Park residents that where his opponent, U.S. Representative Ashley Hinson, has voted to cut Social Security, Medicaid, and other programs, he would instead push for further supporting the programs. Former Social Security Administration Commissioner Martin O'Malley and Social Security Works PAC President John Bauman voiced their support for Turek, saying Social Security is one of the areas where Turek and Hinson differ the most. Quote, Ashley Hinson has damaged Social Security. She voted to cut it, O'Malley told reporters after the discussion. Josh Turek will vote to improve it, improve benefits, and strengthen it for the long term, end quote. Max Richman, president and CEO of the National Committee to Preserve Social Security and Medicare, also joined the group to throw the organization's endorsement behind Turek. More than 12,450 people are members of the organization, Richman said, and former U.S. Senator Advisory Board Chairman Tom Harkin gave his gold standard recommendation for the endorsement. Hinson has a low scorecard when it comes to voting on the issues important to seniors, the group stated, with Richman and Bauman saying their organizations have both scored her votes.
Bauman said a scorecard from the Alliance for Retired Americans found that 9 times out of every 10 she votes wrong for Iowa seniors. This includes voting for cuts to the Social Security Administration by as much as $452 million, O'Malley said, as well as supporting Medicaid cuts and allowing DOGE to drive out 1 in 5 Social Security employees. Iowans and people across the U.S. now have a harder time seeking help from the agency when they need it, the group said, and a Social Security office in Decorah had to close due to lack of staff. According to a June press release from Hinson, the office reopened this summer. Since Hinson took national office, Turek said as many as 842 health care entities have closed across Iowa. Quote, this is in a state with a health care crisis, a mental health crisis, and a cancer crisis. Voting to cut health care means the downstream effects are less services, less supports, less facilities. This is fundamentally wrong, Turek said. I give each and every Iowa senior my pledge. I will do everything I can to protect Medicare, Medicaid, and Social Security and expand it to all of you, end quote. Hinson campaign communications director Billy First said in an email, Hinson has gone on the record in the Cedar Rapids Gazette opposing raising the retirement age and voted in favor of both the Working Families Tax Cuts and the Social Security Fairness Act. The July 2024 vote included a 4% decrease to staffing funding at Washington, D.C. and Baltimore Social Security Administration offices, the email stated, and no cuts to offices interacting with seniors or to benefits were included in the bill. Quote, Ashley Hinson has never and will never cut a penny from Social Security. She is fighting to protect it for Iowa seniors. That's the truth, no matter how desperate Josh Turek gets, end quote, First said in an email statement. Eliminating the cap on Social Security is the best option to ensure the program's solvency in the future, Turek said. He said it's ridiculous that regular Americans have to pay into Social Security year-round, while the country's wealthiest, like Elon Musk and Jeff Bezos, don't have to pay any more past the $184,000 $500 cap once they've met it, which happens early on each year. Each of the officials speaking with seniors Wednesday supported the removal of income caps for Social Security taxes and the idea that millionaires and billionaires should pay more into Social Security to ensure their fellow Americans can pay their bills. If the cap was removed, O'Malley said, the administration's ability to pay out benefits through Social Security would extend past 2090. There are other areas where people would benefit from caps, Turek said, including on insulin costs, which he sponsored a bill for in the Iowa legislature, and on medical insurance costs within Medicare. He said he also supports negotiating drug costs and taking an all-of-the-above approach to lowering costs associated with long-term care for aging or disabled Iowans. Quote, two of the biggest issues we're facing right now in this country are wealth divide and tax avoidance, and unfortunately, you got folks like Ashley Hinson that have been up there and voted for cuts to health care, food assistance, Social Security Administration, just to give more tax breaks to these billionaires, Turek said. I want to fight for the people, not the billionaires, end quote. In a second column by Brooklyn Drazy, Coe College to lower tuition for better clarity on actual cost of education. Coe College is cutting the cost of its tuition by nearly half with the goal of showing prospective students a more clear picture of what they'll be paying and reducing uncertainty of the cost of a college education. The Cedar Rapids Private College announced in a news release it will reduce tuition by 45% to $31,850 for the next academic year starting in 2027. Part of Clearly Co., an initiative to showcase the value of an education from the institution, the reduction brings the starting direct cost of attending Co. with other fees, food, and boarding to around $45,000. Coe College President David Hayes said in the release the initiative will ensure that student investment yields the highest potential return, as well as providing more clarity for those looking at potential colleges. Quote, we want to eliminate friction from the college decision, Hayes said in the release. We are empowering students and families to prioritize factors like excellence, opportunity, and career success rather than price tags, end quote. According to the release, with the reduction,
Cole College's direct costs will fall underneath the average pre-aid cost of $57,000 at competing private institutions. This change comes in addition to the college's Iowa Ready initiative, which caps Iowa resident student direct costs at $25,560 to keep it within 10% of the average direct costs of an Iowa public university education. Rather than using the traditional model of setting tuition high, then offsetting it with grants and scholarships, the release date of COE's model will start at $45,000 for tuition, fees, housing, and dining, then subtract how much a student has received in merit scholarships, federal aid through the FAFSA, and any funds from loans or work-study programs. Both new and returning students will see the tuition change, the release stated, and financial aid officials will provide projections with updated costs and aid offers for those coming back to campus next fall. Coe College is following other private

Comprehensive Student Support make CO a great value. Next is an article written by Alex Brown entitled States Sue Feds Over Endangered Species Rollback. A coalition of state attorneys general filed a pair of lawsuits Wednesday challenging the Trump administration's rollbacks of protections for endangered species. The lawsuits, filed by 20 states and the District of Columbia, seek to reinstate rules that protect the habitat that endangered species depend on to survive. Under President Donald Trump, federal agencies have changed their interpretation of harm under the Endangered Species Law to include only actions that directly injure or kill animals. For decades, the U.S. Fish and Wildlife Service and other federal agencies had taken a broader position that the law also banned the destruction of forests, streams, and wetlands that those animals depend on for nesting, mating, and raising young. Quote, the federal government's attempt to gut the Endangered Species Act threatens the habitats of orcas, sockeye salmon, and other endangered species that are part of our economy, culture, and way of life, end quote, Washington Attorney General Nick Brown, a Democrat, said in a news release. A second lawsuit challenges a pair of new rules that change the process for federal wildlife officials to designate critical habitat. The rules reduce protections for newly listed threatened species and make it easier for officials to decline to list certain lands as critical. Quote, for over half a century, the Endangered Species Act has stood as a bipartisan example of what it means to protect an irreplaceable part of our planet. But these new rules attempt to destroy long-standing and integral regulatory protections and open the door to further species decline and possible extinctions, end quote, California Attorney General Rob Bonta, a Democrat, said in a statement. The lawsuits argue that the rollbacks enacted by the U.S. Fish and Wildlife Service and the National Marine Fisheries Service violate two key federal laws, the Administrative Procedure Act and the National Environmental Policy Act. According to Bonta's press release, the rules ignore not just the purpose and history of the Endangered Species Act, but also numerous court rulings and the law's overall precautionary approach. The lawsuits are led by Brown and Bonta, along with the attorneys general of Maryland and Massachusetts. The suits were also joined by the attorneys general of Arizona, Colorado, Connecticut, Delaware, the District of Columbia, Hawaii, Illinois, Michigan, Minnesota, New Jersey, New Mexico, New York, Oregon, Rhode Island, Vermont, Virginia, and Wisconsin. The lawsuits were filed in the U.S. District Court for the Northern District of California. In a statement, the Department of the Interior vowed to vigorously defend its authority to manage endangered species under the new guidelines. Quote, this lawsuit seeks to preserve decades-old regulatory overreach that expanded the Endangered Species Act beyond the authority granted by Congress, end quote, the agency said, according to Reuters. In weather-related articles, start of September was one of the warmest on record as harvest nears, written by Cami Coons. With a statewide average weekly temperature of 79.8 degrees Fahrenheit, Iowa had one of its hottest starts to September on record, according to state climatologist Justin Gleason. The weekly average temperature was more than 11 degrees above the normal for the week, according to Gleason's weekly weather report, which accompanies the state's crop report. The National Weather Service reports that the hottest September on record in Iowa was in 1939, with triple-digit high temperatures on September 3rd, 6th, and 7th. According to U.S. Department of Agriculture figures in the report, there were no reports of harvested corn during the August 31st through September 6th reporting period, though corn maturity reached 17%. The percent of corn acres in this stage is behind last year's crop by 7 percentage points and 2 percentage points behind the five-year average. Corn in the dough stage reached 96%, and corn in the dented stage at 79% is slightly ahead of the rates from last year and of the five-year average. Iowa's corn crop continues to rate well, with 77% of the crop rated good or excellent, according to USDA. Soybeans also rated well for the period, 75% good to excellent, and the crop was behind last year's pace, with a reported 6% of soybeans dropping leaves as of the reporting period.

The statewide average precipitation for the week was 0.37 inches, about half an inch below the normal. Northern Iowa received the majority of the showers for the week, which Secretary of Agriculture Mike Naig said will help chip away at soil moisture deficits in the region. According to the latest maps from the U.S. Drought Monitor, all northwest Iowa is in abnormally dry or moderate drought conditions. Quote, farmers are busy chopping silage and preparing for harvest as we wait for corn and soybeans to dry down and fully mature, end quote, Naig said. Now, here's a reminder that you are listening to the Iowa Capital Dispatch on IRIS, the Iowa Radio Reading Information Service for the Blind. All material heard on IRIS is intended solely for the use of the blind and print disabled. I'm your reader, Scott Splavik. If you have any comments on this or any other IRIS program, please give us a call at area code 515-243-6833. Turning now to more news, how 9/11 changed the way America surveils its citizens, written by Amanda Watford. 25 years after 9/11, the surveillance infrastructure built and expanded

Conference 2001 did more than reshape the nation's approach to terrorism, they changed the architecture of American intelligence and policing. They expanded how government agencies collect, share, and analyze information and brought national security tools deeper into ordinary law enforcement. The infrastructure built in the attack's aftermath has proved remarkably durable. Joint terrorism task forces and fusion centers brought federal, state, and local agencies into closer intelligence-sharing networks. New laws expanded the government's ability to obtain information, and police departments acquired technologies that once belonged largely to the realm of national security. But the expansion of surveillance did not go uncontested. Civil liberties groups warned that the new powers could erode Americans' privacy and constitutional protections, while many Americans accepted expanded government surveillance as a necessary trade-off for safety in the aftermath of the attacks. The country also entered a period of heightened scrutiny for people perceived as foreign or potentially threatening, with American Muslims and immigrant communities bearing a particularly heavy burden. Then came the digital revolution. Americans began carrying smartphones, broadcasting their lives on social media, and generating enormous amounts of commercially collected data. Police gained access to license plate readers, networks of cameras, cell phone location information, and other technologies capable of tracking people and mapping their movements. Now, artificial intelligence is adding another layer, systems that can sift through those vast stores of information, connect previously separate databases, and generate analyses in seconds. Some surveillance and privacy experts say the amount of information available to the government and its ability to make sense of it has fundamentally changed since 9/11. That has taken on new urgency as surveillance systems have moved further into everyday life. Automated license plate readers can track where people drive, facial recognition can help identify people in crowds, commercial data can reveal where and how people live and travel, and increasingly, artificial intelligence can analyze and connect these streams of information at a speed no human investigator could match. Those capabilities have raised concerns among some experts and advocates about how surveillance could be used to monitor protests, track immigrants, and identify people seeking reproductive health care. Gregory Noheim, senior counsel and director of the Security and Surveillance Project at the Center for Democracy and Technology, described the post-9/11 era as a perfect storm. Quote, that storm is both the expansion of the legal powers that have been conferred on the government to collect and share information, combined with the advance of technology, which has given the government more tools to collect information from more people in more contexts, end quote, Noheim said. In the months after 9/11, officials sought to fix a critical weakness exposed by the attacks. Intelligence that could have helped uncover the plot was held across government agencies that failed to connect or share it effectively. The response was a sweeping effort to tear down those silos and build a more integrated intelligence network. Federal, state, and local agencies quickly expanded intelligence sharing, and the government established and expanded networks designed to move information across traditional institutional boundaries. The FBI's Joint Terrorism Task Forces brought together federal, state, and local law enforcement and intelligence personnel. Fusion centers, generally run by state and local governments with federal support, became another part of the post-9/11 intelligence architecture, with at least one operating in every state. The centers serve as intelligence hubs where law enforcement agencies can share information, analyze data, and flag potential threats across jurisdictions. Katie Kinsey, Chief of Staff and Tech Policy Counsel at the Policing Project at the NYU School of Law, said the original goal was straightforward: prevent another terrorist attack. Over time, some fusion centers began supporting investigations and enforcement involving lower-level crimes, Kinsey said. Local police departments also developed their own versions of centralized intelligence hubs, often called real-time crime centers, that can integrate information from cameras, automated license plate readers, and other surveillance systems. David Viola, an adjunct professor at the Center on Terrorism at John Jay College of Criminal Justice,

and author of You Have Unleashed a Storm, New York City's Descent into Chaos During America's Most Explosive Era of Radical Violence, said the post-9/11 period also marked a major shift in the kind of information available to investigators. Before the attacks, he said, intelligence work relied heavily on traditional investigative techniques. Today's digital records can provide information about where people go, with whom they communicate, what they purchase, and what they post online. But technology is only part of the transformation. Viola said the institutional relationships forged among local, state, and federal authorities after 9/11 are among the period's most lasting legacies. Quote, these are institutions that have cemented the close coordination between state, local, federal, tribal authorities in the past 25 years, and they're going nowhere, for better or for worse, end quote, he said. Noheim of the Center for Democracy and Technology was directing lobbyists in Washington, D.C. on 9/11. His office was evacuated as officials tried to determine whether the U.S. Capitol was the target of another hijacked plane. In the aftermath, he said, civil liberties advocates understood that decisions made in response to the attacks could extend far beyond the immediate crisis. About a month after the attacks, the U.S. Patriot Act was signed into law, dramatically expanding the federal government's ability to collect information and conduct surveillance and terrorism investigations. Some of its most sweeping surveillance authorities were later curtailed or allowed to expire, but the law helped establish a new framework for national security surveillance that continues to shape how Americans' data is collected and monitored. Quote, in the days after 9/11, we all realized that what the government did in the next few days to respond could have lasting implications for the civil liberties of Americans, end quote, Noheim said. The growth of surveillance after 9/11 also coincided with a separate transformation that would make those systems far more powerful. Americans were beginning to carry smartphones, use social media, and spend more of their lives online, generating enormous amounts of digital information that did not exist before. Kinsey of the Policing Project said that created a new dynamic for law enforcement. Agencies had expanded their ability to collect and share intelligence after 9/11, while technology was producing more information about people than ever before. Much of that information was collected by private companies for commercial purposes, but it could also become available to law enforcement either through data purchases or when companies turned information over to authorities. At the same time, Kinsey said, Americans have become accustomed to giving up personal information without necessarily understanding how it is collected or what can ultimately be done with it. Quote, there's still a lack of awareness because there's a lack of transparency on the part of law enforcement, but also on the part of these private tech companies about what they're actually collecting on us and then what they're doing with that information, end quote, Kinsey said. The lack of visibility extends beyond the cameras and other surveillance tools people can see. Personal data can be combined and shared behind the scenes, allowing the government to draw conclusions from pieces of information that may seem insignificant on their own. Quote, never in human history has the government had more information about what we are doing, who we are doing it with, what we like to buy, and indeed what we are thinking about than ever before, end quote, said Noheim of the Center for Democracy and Technology. Jessica Katzenstein, a cultural anthropologist and assistant professor at Arizona State University, said technological advances have also changed what Americans consider normal, making forms of live mass surveillance that once seemed dystopian increasingly commonplace. Quote, the things that we would have taken for granted as forms of privacy we can all expect have just completely vanished, end quote, she said. That normalization can make surveillance difficult to roll back once law enforcement agencies have invested in the technology and incorporated it into their work, she said. Quote, once you have a sense of both a need and access to tools, it will be very, very difficult to get you to give that up, end quote, said Katzenstein, who also studies police in the U.S. as an ethnographer. The expansion of surveillance after 9/11 also had consequences that were not felt equally. American Muslims faced heightened scrutiny in the name of national security
And advocates say the surveillance practices and assumptions that emerged in that period have since affected other communities of color. Harris Terran, Vice President of Policy and Programming for the Muslim Public Affairs Council, who also spent more than a decade working in the U.S. Department of Homeland Security, said many American Muslims experienced the aftermath of 9/11 as a dual attack. Quote, "We were attacked twice. First by the terrorists, we were attacked for being Americans, and then we were attacked by our own government and people within our own country, where we were cast under suspicion, and that has continued for the last 25 years, end quote, Terran said. Terran said that suspicion soon extended beyond American Muslims to others.

created a climate of fear. Quote, in a lot of ways, these surveillance measures have also eroded this idea that everyone should have an equal right to privacy, end quote, Mitaki said. Both Taryn and Mitaki said the growing use of artificial intelligence raises new concerns about how those disparities could be reproduced or amplified. Police agencies could increasingly rely on technology to monitor communities rather than invest in relationships with them, Taryn said. Quote, in the AI age, it will be easy for government agencies and law enforcement agencies to use technology to surveil and not do the hard work of community policing and engaging communities, end quote, he said. Police departments nationwide are already using AI-assisted tools to analyze evidence, search databases, draft reports, and translate conversations in real time. North Carolina Central University Police Chief Robert Gaddy, who previously served as a Durham police officer for more than 25 years, sees the technology as a practical response to the growing demands on modern policing. Information that once had to be gathered and shared manually can now flow through centralized digital systems, while AI-assisted cameras and license plate readers help officers identify suspects, gather evidence, and solve crimes. Quote, if I can take this technology and at least give that victim's security back to them by solving this crime, it's worth every bit of it, end quote, Gaddy said. Gaddy said technology can also help departments facing staffing shortages, but he said its use requires clear limits and oversight, including rules governing how officers access and share information and audits to identify potential misuse. Still, some experts and advocates worry that newer AI-assisted systems could make existing surveillance infrastructure significantly more powerful by connecting databases that previously operated separately. Some tools allow officers to search multiple databases using natural language prompts and generate summaries, raising questions about accuracy, missing information, and how much officers may rely on the results. Noheim of the Center on Democracy and Technology said those concerns become especially serious when AI is used in decisions that can affect someone's liberty. Quote, we all know from our work or our play with AI that it can make mistakes and that it hallucinates, he said. Now we're in a world where an AI hallucination can be the thing that set off an investigation that landed you in jail inappropriately, end quote. Modern law enforcement agencies have access to more information than any human could reasonably process, said Viola, the adjunct professor at John Jay College of Criminal Justice. AI could help investigators identify connections that might otherwise be missed. But, Viola said, those capabilities also come with risks. Quote, these are very capable tools that can be used to great effect for the betterment of American society and safety, Viola said. They can also be used for ill effect if there is an administration who wants to use them for such activity, end quote. Clark Kaufman provides a story entitled, Fired Healthcare Professionals Are Awarded Jobless Benefits. Several fired healthcare professionals were recently awarded unemployment benefits by Iowa judges who found the workers had not committed workplace misconduct. One of the cases involves Garmai Rogers, who worked for the nursing home chain Wesley Life from September 2024 through March 2026 when she was fired. Wesley Life alleged that over a two-week period in July 2025, there had been at least 14 instances of Rogers failing to answer residents' call lights in a timely fashion. State records show that in January 2026, Rogers was disciplined by Wesley Life for allegedly throwing a phone and call light onto a resident's chest out of frustration. Wesley Life then concluded Rogers had failed to treat residents, visitors, and co-workers in a professional and courteous manner and fired her. After a subsequent hearing on Rogers' application for unemployment benefits, Administrative Law Judge Michael Lunn found Rogers credibly testified the state had found insufficient evidence to substantiate any allegations of abuse against her. Noting that Wesley Life failed to submit into evidence a March 2026 incident report that it said led to Rogers' dismissal, Lunn ruled the company failed to meet its burden of proving Rogers engaged in workplace misconduct. Rogers was awarded unemployment benefits.

benefits. Other healthcare workers whose unemployment cases were recently decided include Teresa Simpson, who worked for Terrace Hill Healthcare as a certified nursing assistant from June 2025 through June 2026, when she was fired for alleged gross misconduct. Terrace Hill alleged that during a resident council meeting on June 15, 2026, multiple complaints were lodged about Simpson either not helping residents or making derogatory statements about them. The company fired Simpson shortly after the meeting, citing both the number of prior complaints against her and the nature of the more recent complaints. Administrative Law Judge Elizabeth Johnson recently ruled Simpson was eligible for jobless benefits, finding that Terrace Hill had not established whether the complaints were found to have merit or were even investigated. Heather Bartlett, who worked for Covenant Medical Center from 1991 until June of 2026 when she was fired. During her last 5 years with the company, she was the nursing manager for acute inpatient rehabilitation at Mercy One Hospital in Waterloo. In the weeks leading up to her discharge, Bartlett had voiced concerns with a proposed change in the hospital's dietary program that she believed had a disruptive impact on patient care. She also filed a complaint about her supervisor, alleging he created a hostile work environment through yelling, verbal abuse, and the use of profanity. Prior to her dismissal, Bartlett had allegedly received positive performance reviews and high scores in patient satisfaction surveys. Administrative Law Judge James Timberlin recently ruled Bartlett was fired for no reason that would qualify her from collecting unemployment benefits. Covenant noted, had provided no evidence of workplace misconduct. Chastity Kephart, who worked full-time as a first responder community health coach for Methodist Jenny Edmondson Hospital from May 2024 through April 2026, when she was fired. According to state records, the hospital contracted with the City of Council Bluffs Police and Fire Departments to provide first responder health care, health coach services, and Kephart was assigned to work for those departments for the duration of a two-year contract set to expire in June of 2026. On April 17, 2026, the city investigated an incident in which Kephart was alleged to have shared with others a photograph containing some sort of confidential information. Days later, the city notified the hospital, without explanation, that it was terminating the contract early and no longer needed Kephart's service. The hospital then fired Kephart, citing the lack of available work for her while challenging her subsequent application for unemployment benefits. Administrative Law Judge Stephanie Atkinson ruled recently that there was no evidence to indicate Kephart had committed job-related misconduct and that she was entitled to jobless benefits. That brings us to an article entitled, Hinson Doesn't Rule Out Trump's Pledge of $5,000 to Adults, Calls for Relief for Families, written by Cami Coons. Republican U.S. Senate candidate Ashley Hinson said Thursday she wants to look at all proposals aimed at improving affordability for working families, including recent comments from President Donald Trump to pay out $5,000 to U.S. adults. Trump made the comments Wednesday night at a Republican midterm convention in Dallas and said the money would go to every adult if Republicans maintain control of the House and the Senate following the upcoming election. Quote, I never say what I'm going to support until I've had a chance to look at the details.

continuing to focus on reducing the regulatory burden and, again, driving down costs for everyone. The Nonpartisan Committee for a Responsible Federal Budget said Thursday that the Trump plan to dole out checks was, quote, fiscally dangerous and economically backwards and fundamentally unserious, end quote. The committee estimates the plan would cost approximately $1.2 trillion and would explode the national deficit. Hinson, current U.S. Representative for Iowa's 2nd District, spoke outside Sprouts Early Learning Academy in Carlisle following a tour and conversation with staff about making childcare more affordable and accessible. Hinson, who is running for U.S. Senate, said there are lots of overlapping regulations when it comes to opening childcare center that she would like to simplify. Quote, if we want to increase the number of families that we have in this country, and certainly here in Iowa, we need access to affordable childcare, end quote, Hinson said. Hinson has introduced legislation that would reauthorize the Federal Child Care and Development Block Grant Act, which funds grants to states to help subsidize child care for low-income working families. Hinson has also pushed for legislation that will expand child care availability for families who work outside a traditional 9 a.m. to 5 p.m. schedule. Hinson's Democratic opponent, Josh Turek, has also listed lowering child care costs as a policy priority. Hinson said tax reform from Republicans' One Big Beautiful Bill, which eliminated taxes on tips and overtime, helps a lot of people that are working in a facility just like this one. Hinson said she wants to continue looking for places to protect the resources of working families so that if they get a check for $5,000 from the president, it can go a lot further. Quote, my whole focus is going to be on continuing to provide relief to middle-class families and working families, much like the people who are using this facility right here, end quote, Hinson said. Trump has said he would campaign in 35 competitive races ahead of the November election to help GOP candidates. The Cook Political Report has rated Hinson's race against Turek for the open Senate seat as a toss-up. Hinson said she has not spoken with the president about a potential trip to Iowa to support her, but she said she treats every race like she's 10 points down. Quote, every race to me is competitive, Hinson said. I'm going out and earning Iowans' votes, talking about what they need in their lives, and that is to make life more affordable for working families, life easier for our farmers who are feeding and fueling the world, and life certainly easier for our veterans as well. And that brings us to the end of today's reading of the Iowa Capital Dispatch. I'm your reader, Scott Splavik. Thanks for sharing your time with IRIS, Iowa Radio Reading Information Service for the Blind.

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0: Hello, it's time to read the Des Moines Register for Sunday, September 13th, 2026. 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I'm Mary Francis, and my partner at the microphone for the next 90 minutes is Carol Grimm. For the first hour, we'll cover local and national news from the Des Moines Register. 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Now let's take a look at the weather and headlines from today's Des Moines Register. So, coolness is working its way in. I'm wearing a hoodie. It's hoodie time. Today in central Iowa, we're looking at a high of 66, low of 57. And here in central Iowa, there's some storms coming in from the west. So we'll expect a rainy day. Monday, high 79, low 66, showers and heavy thunderstorms, it says. On Tuesday, a high of 70, low 59, with a shower and a thunderstorm. Thursday, mostly cloudy and warmer with a high of 76, low of 60. More thunderstorms predicted for Friday, a high of 71, low of 55. More thunderstorms on Saturday with a high of 70 and a low of 53. So the hot spot in the state today will be Burlington with a high of 72. Across the world, the hottest spot on the planet is expected to be Baghdad with a high of 111. So taking a look at the front page of the Des Moines Register today, the entire front page is taken by one photograph of four people standing knee-deep in water, and they are holding nets on poles and a little bucket. There are two women and two men. Three of them have sunglasses on and big floppy hats. The headline is Water Warriors, and the story, it's really the only local story in the front section today, and here to read that story is Carol.
1: Yes, a group keeps tabs on water quality. Volunteers take over after defunding of Iowa Monitor Project by Caden Yu. Since the loss of funding for Iowa's statewide water monitoring system, Iowans have stepped up to monitor local waterways. It's like being a Boy Scout or a fifth grader again, going out and doing a project. And who doesn't like playing in the water and looking for critters and measuring things, said Todd Madison, a Des Moines volunteer. In 2023, the legislature approved $500,000 budget reallocation that effectively ended dedicated federal and state funding of the University of Iowa's real-time water quality monitoring program in 2026. With Iowans increasingly concerned about agriculture-related water pollution, especially the high level of nitrates, volunteer water monitors regularly test waterways and share the data across the state. Some local governments, including Polk County, have since taken over monitoring, and the University of Iowa received a federal grant of $500,000 in August to bolster its water monitoring infrastructure. But the volunteers, uncertain about the government's commitment to maintaining the monitoring system, continue their work. I needed to get involved because if the state government was taking action that decreased the collection and visibility of data, then the least I could do was add some data to the public site where it was still visible, said volunteer water monitor Annie Grinshop, who tests small creeks fed directly by agricultural drainage tiles in rural Melbourne. In Des Moines, Madison, a member of Iowa Citizens for Community Improvement, receives nitrate testing kits through the organization's partnership with the Isaac Walton League of America's Nitrate Watch Program. The league publishes the mapped data on its website at iwla.org/nitrate-watch, and the Clean Water Hub at cleanwaterhub.org, where it adds in additional readings of contaminants such as E. coli. As is clear from the online maps, Iowa has been the most active state for the programs, with the highest concentration of data reporting and requests for test kits, the league officials said. The program's proliferation in the past few years in Iowa has led to greater awareness of the issue, said Heather Wilson, the Midwest Region Coordinator for the league's Save Our Streams program. It's kind of this loop that's perpetuating greater awareness, greater involvement, and greater concern for nitrate pollution. Wilson said the league currently partners with 9 organizations throughout the state. The league's conservation efforts, which include Nitrate Watch and Save Our Streams, were built on the foundation of Iowa Water, a statewide volunteer program that ended in 2016 due to budget cuts and declining participation. It was never really part of our plan to do exactly what Iowa Water did, but trying to keep the spirit of Iowa Water alive in enabling citizen science and supporting volunteer water reporting, Wilson said. The volunteer data reporting continues year-round, tracking the surge in nitrates in the Raccoon and Des Moines Rivers, the Des Moines metro primary sources of drinking water that occurred from December to July. Central Iowa Water Works issued temporary bans on lawn watering in summer of 2025 and 2026 to preserve the nitrate treatment capacity. Madison said he regularly tests 2 locations, one on the Des Moines River, just under the Women of Achievement Bridge, and then I also test on the Raccoon River south of Principal Park. Also with Isaac Walton League, the environmental advocacy group Nishnabotna Water Defenders sponsors a volunteer water monitoring program in Atlantic in southwest Iowa. What we are trying to do with Nitrate Watch is to essentially continue to add to the data set of what the nitrate levels might be, since we were possibly losing some of that data through the loss of the sensor network, said co-founder and secretary Jody Reese. But the second part of that was to get people recognizing that they are a part of the water, to give them an action, Reese said. It is not a partisan issue. It is a health issue. It is a livelihood issue for all of us. We're all joined by the same goal, which is just bettering the land that we live on, said Cassandra Barbosa, a naturalist at Montgomery County Conservation in Red Oak. Barbosa facilitated a field day in August in partnership with the group. I feel very validated when I do get to work with volunteer groups, because these people are not paid for this, she said. They just genuinely care about the environment. Will volunteer networks hinder or help state involvement? Volunteer water quality monitor Steve Falick facilitated his own field day with a group of volunteers in Windsor Heights in August. The group conducted a survey for Polk County Conservation in Walnut Creek of macroinvertebrates, small creatures like worms, larvae, snails, and crayfish, whose numbers are a marker of a watershed's health. Falk, a retired environmental biologist and former Iowa State representative, drew comparisons between the renewed interest in volunteer water monitoring and the defense of Iowa Water and the defunct Iowa Water program. There are volunteers willing to do this. It is not rocket science, he said. What we need to do is just start the ball rolling on this and expand and rebuild what we used to have. But water watchers across the state shared similar concerns about the limitations and potential drawbacks of relying on a decentralized water volunteer network in the absence of state-sponsored monitoring system. Renewed interest in water monitoring alone is not enough to overcome the lost funding, they said. When you are dealing with volunteers, they're going to test where they can, said Grishop, the Melbourne volunteer.

0: how many people are testing. It's amazing. You go to Clean Water Hub and look at all that data points on the map, and it's just phenomenal, she added. But it's still not enough data, because what the University of Iowa was doing, monitoring constantly, and we don't have anything like that now. Despite their geographic dispersal, these grassroots-oriented organizations and individuals are united in their visions for the future. We all want a livable world, specifically a world where you can turn on the faucet and you're not fearful of the invisible pollutants causing short and long-term health consequences to you or your family, said Reese of the Nishnabotna Water Defender. I really fear that the action of crowdsourcing and community governments paying for the sensors will set a precedent that the legislature does not have to take bold action to put that money back in and keep the sensor network going, Reese added. But Madison said he believes the rising concern about water quality will eventually force the state to renew its commitment. The awareness of the water quality problems has increased, and I think that's going to compel the state government to respond and to do something about it, he said. It won't change overnight. It won't change immediately, but I think there is a lot more will and attention from the public. Wilson oversees a lot of the partnerships between the Isaac Walton League and local advisory groups, such as Save Our Streams Coordinator. She said what volunteers can offer through their individual data submission is just as vital as a state-sponsored monitoring system. We would love to see policies that embrace water quality and human health at all levels, but the way that happens using our data is going to have that grassroots element, she said. It's much more meaningful if we zoom in close, if we amplify individual efforts and tell individual stories. Yes, the goal would be change at a large scale, but I think it begins with small local actions. So how can you get involved? To get involved with the Isaac Walton League of America water testing, participants can order testing kits and submit data on the group's Clean Water Hub at cleanwaterhub.org, which tracks water quality in local water sources nationwide. Iowa Citizens for Community Improvement also holds monthly online community meetings on water testing to exchange ideas and information. For more information, visit iowacci.org/watertest or the Nishnabotna Water Defenders at nishnabotnawaterdefenders.org/nitrate-watch. Additionally, people can sign up for Polk County Conservation's water monitoring program, in which participants survey sites along the county's waterways on a monthly basis. For more information, visit polkcountyiowa.gov/conservation/water-quality.
1: And really the only other local or Iowa piece in the front section of the Des Moines Register today is a full page dedicated to photos of harvests in Iowa, beautiful photographs. There's one from up above of someone harvesting soybeans in a field near Rippey. There's a wonderful silhouette shot of folks sifting through harvested sweet corn. There's photos of a gentleman driving a combine, just beautiful fall harvest photos. So now we'll switch over to the Metro and Iowa section, and we'll stay with the water quality theme. The top story on the Metro, nonprofit targets Iowa water quality, cancer. Urges action on pollution oversight of industrial ag. This comes to us from Nick El Haj, who is with the Des Moines Register. A new statewide campaign is pressuring Iowa leaders to rein in agriculture.

Natural pollution and treat clean water is a cancer prevention issue. The Iowa Environmental Council launched Protect Water, Prevent Cancer at a Thursday, September 10 news conference, turning nearly 2 years of listening sessions and research into an advocacy push aimed at state policy and industrial agriculture. Quote, Iowa's cancer crisis is not inevitable, said Sarah Green, who is executive director of the nonprofit environmental advocacy group. Her quote continues, degraded, polluted water does not and should not be our future. We can do better and we must, unquote. The campaign follows a March report from the Council and Harkin Institute examining how environmental pollution and agriculture contribute to Iowa's cancer burden. The report reviewed more than 250 studies on pesticides, nitrates, PFAS, and radon, and found those exposures were associated with the increased incidence or risk for numerous cancers. IEC's new push builds on 29 listening sessions across Iowa, and it asks supporters to ask candidates and lawmakers for stronger action. It backs state targets to reduce pollution upstream, required conservation practices, and tighter oversight of industrial agriculture. Iowa has the nation's second highest rate of new cancers and is one of only three states where the incidence rate is rising, according to the 2026 Cancer in Iowa report. About 21,700 Iowans are expected to be diagnosed with new invasive cancers this year. That's 21,700, and 6,400 are expected to die from the disease. Poll shows water quality a top issue.

0: voters. The July survey of 800 likely Iowa voters was commissioned by the Johns Hopkins Center for a Livable Future and conducted by GQR, which is a public opinion research firm. The Iowa Environmental Council contributed to the topics in the poll, which included interviews with 75% of respondents in an online panel that comprised the remaining 25% of respondents. 60% of ranked drinking water quality and the environment among their 60% ranked drinking water quality and the environment among their 5 most important issues, with 75% Democrats, 62% independents, and 54% of Republicans saying they were concerned about the quality of their tap water. Matt Russell, executive director of the Iowa Farmers Union, said acknowledging agriculture's role in Iowa's water problems does not mean blaming family farmers. Quote, claiming agriculture isn't a major cause of our water quality challenges is like arguing that corn, pork, and eggs aren't a big deal in our state, Russell said. Iowa is the number one producer of all 3 commodities. Environmental group wants Iowa leaders to act on cancer risks. Nitrate concentrations in Iowa are among the highest in the country. Pardon me. A Polk County report cited in the March study found the Des Moines and Raccoon Rivers ranked near the top of the U.S. rivers for nitrate concentration. An estimated about 80% of the contamination came from agricultural sources. Carrie Johansson, the Environmental Council's Senior Policy and Programs Director, laid the blame on state leaders and the growth of industrial agriculture. Quote, it took years of state leaders turning over control to large industrial agriculture and multinational corporations and a calculated shift away from a diversified model of family farms to get us to the point where we are today. Cancer survivors and health advocates at the event described what those concerns look like closer to home. Isaiah Peterson, a 7th-generation Iowan from Northwest Iowa, was diagnosed with Hodgkin lymphoma at 22 and underwent a stem cell transplant. He said 3 people from his high school graduating class of 33 had been diagnosed with cancer before their 10-year reunion. Quote, the fact that everyone at the drop of a hat can name a half dozen or dozen people in their circle that have had cancer or passed away from cancer is not normal, Peterson said. Jody Reese, a nurse and secretary of the Nishnabotna Water Defenders, who we heard about earlier, that's a volunteer group that tests waterways for nitrate and other pollutants in southwest Iowa, described a similar anxiety in her area. Quote, we are concerned for those we know with cancer, and most of us experience the daily hum of anxiety that our turn may be next, Reese said. Cancer is a thief. It robs a person of their time, their money, their autonomy, and even their body parts, unquote. Reese compared the push to reduce environmental carcinogens with the public health campaign against tobacco. Quote, legislation was created that promoted and prioritized the health of the people over a powerful, harmful industry, she said. Why can't we do the same in Iowa, unquote. The March IEC report called for expanding access to low-cost radon testing and mitigation, funding the voter-approved Iowa Natural Resources and Outdoor Recreation Trust Fund, and reassessing whether the federal nitrate drinking water limit adequately accounts for chronic health risks. It is also said Iowa should continue adopting a nitrate standard lower than the current federal limit of 10 milligrams per liter, citing studies that found levels as low as 3 milligrams per liter can increase cancer risks.
1: U of I is still the largest university in the state, and UNI sees the most growth, by Lucia Chang. Students have quite the choice to make between the Hawkeyes, Cyclones, and Panthers. With the fall 2026 semester underway, it's time to figure out which school enrolled the most students. Enrollment numbers for Iowa's 3 public universities were released on September the 10th. Check out how the student populations have changed since 2025.

0: While the University of Northern Iowa saw a modest enrollment drop in 2025, it has now bounced back with a 1.8% increase in its local student population. It is the only Regent University to see an increase in total enrollment this year, according to Des Moines Register analysis of enrollment figures provided by each school. Iowa State University saw a 1.1% drop in enrollment, while the University of Iowa saw a 0.6% drop. The University of Iowa maintains its lead with the highest number of total students at 31,182. Iowa State boasts the highest number of undergraduate students with 26,306 compared to 23,415 at Iowa. But for the fall of 2026 semester, the University of Northern Iowa has a total enrollment of 9,366 students. While that's only a modest gain from 2025, it is driven by the new freshman class, with 1,709 freshmen enrolled. That's not only a 10.3% jump from last year, it's also the highest number of freshmen the university has seen in a decade. That's quite a few new Panthers. UNI's total of 3,426 new students also represents the school's best figure since 2017. UNI's freshman class is comprised of 1,449 students from the state of Iowa, equating to nearly 85% of the school's incoming freshmen, according to a press release. 2026 fall enrollment, 9,366. 2025 fall enrollment, 9,204. The total fall enrollment at the University of Iowa for 2026 was 31,382 students, including undergraduates, graduates, and professional students. While total enrollment is down slightly from 2025, the university continues to welcome a large number of freshmen, with 5,266 students in the 2026 incoming class. The university has broken the 5,000 mark for the fifth consecutive year, and this is only the seventh time in university history that first-year enrollment has topped 5,000. Undergraduates make up 23,415 of Iowa's total enrollment, with 6,039 graduate students and 1,928 professional students. Just more than half of the incoming first-year students, 2,670 people, are Iowa residents. The 2026 fall enrollment is 31,382, while the 2025 fall enrollment was 31,563. What about Iowa State? Iowa State University has a total enrollment of 30,772 students for the 2026 fall semester. Of that number, 5,872 students are first-year students. About 53% of all students are from Iowa. When breaking down the total enrollment numbers, 26,306 are undergraduate students, 3,817 are graduate students, and 649 are professional, veterinary medicine students. The student population continues to represent students from all 99 counties, all 50 states, and 110 countries. 2026 fall enrollment, 31,772. 2025 fall enrollment, 31,105.
1: And our third story from the front page of the Metro and Iowa sections, pretty cool. NASA pitches ISU students on future careers in space. And there's a color photo here that shows NASA Administrator Jared Isaacman standing next to another gentleman in a suit. They're both in suits with a big American flag. The other gentleman is Moonbase project manager Carlos Garcia Galan, as they're answering questions during a town hall at Iowa State on September 8th. This article is from Celia Brocker of the Ames Tribune. NASA representatives recently visited Iowa State University, encouraging students to join the next mission to the moon to build a moon base. Students packed all levels of Howe Hall's atrium September 9th to hear about NASA's plan. The National Aeronautics and Space Administration Administrator Jared Isaacman was joined by U.S. Representative Zach Nunn, U.S. Assistant Secretary for Post-Secondary Education David Barker, Nuclear Regulatory Commission Ho Nye, and other federal leaders. Isaacman and Moonbase Project Manager Carlos Garcia Galan showed ISU students how NASA plans to build a permanent base on the moon's south pole by the year 2032. NASA's recent mission, Artemis II, flew four astronauts around the moon in early April, the first crewed flight beyond low Earth orbit since 1972. Isaacman said America will return to the moon's surface during Artemis IV's mission in 2028. Quote, "This time we're not going back for just the flags and the footprints. We're going back to stay," Isaacman said. "We are building humanity's first enduring outposts in another world." Isaacman said the space program is going to need the best and the brightest to create a moon base and prepare for the, quote, "next inevitable destination, Mars. We need people with the talent and drive to take on problems that look impossible right up until somebody solves them," Isaacman said. "And that's where we need you, and many more just like you could take America and humankind even farther," unquote. Moonbase will be built in three phases. "The first phase of the mission is already underway," Garcia Galan said, "and should wrap up in 2029. Phase one involves establishing reliable access to the lunar surface and sending rovers and equipment to the South Pole. Four landers holding different rovers and equipment are currently being developed for the mission," Garcia Galan said, "alongside lunar vehicles and other technology." Quote, "In phase one, we're not going to be afraid to fall," Garcia Galan said. "We really want to test the things that work or don't. We actually want to find them out in phase one. Phase two will develop infrastructure for a longer presence on the moon." He said up to four astronauts will live in a central region and explore areas around it. Phase three will develop permanent living environments on the moon. Iowa State Ames Lab share NASA's commitment to space exploration. Iowa State has a strong relationship with NASA in many of its projects, Iowa State President David Cook said. The university leads nearly 30 active NASA-funded research projects and is collaborating on nine more. One of those projects is Iowa Space Grant Consortium, which provides opportunities through NASA-aligned STEM programs across the state. Quote, "From engineering, agriculture, and artificial intelligence to advanced manufacturing and human health, our researchers are developing solutions to support both future space exploration and life here on Earth," Cook said. "Our partnership with NASA drives innovation across our campus." Aerospace engineering is one of Iowa State's, quote, "signature strengths," Cook said, and it has just over 400 undergrad students. The Ames National Laboratory is also housed on the Iowa State campus, which NASA leadership toured while in town. They explored research supporting resilient supply chains for materials essential to advanced technologies. Additional stops demonstrated, quote, "plastics upcycling technologies, advanced magnet manufacturing, and materials designed to perform in extreme environments, including those related to future aerospace and space technologies," according to the Ames National Laboratory. And that article was from Celia Brocker, who's a government crime, political, and education reporter. So that's quite a few beats at the Ames Tribune.
0: The state funds to expand UNI's Foundry Center, an article by Brooklyn Dracy from the Iowa Capital Dispatch. The University of Northern Iowa will use state funding to expand the capacities of its Foundry Center. The Cedar Falls University announced that the Iowa Economic Development Authority has awarded it $970,000 for the expansion through its strategic infrastructure program. Funds will go to purchasing new equipment for the Foundry 4.0 Center, an off-campus facility focused on exploring new technologies for the foundry industry alongside the university's metal casting system. This funding will go a long way to keep the facility and equipment operating in a way to support ongoing research, Stuart Carter, head of the UNI's Department of Applied Engineering, said in a news release. The funding will be used to purchase a 3D sand printer and an induction furnace for the Foundry Center, according to the release. The center will use the sand printer to create complex molds and cores directly from digital designs, cutting down on time and effort, the release said. The induction furnace will increase the center's capacity to melt metal for research and industry work. With this new equipment, the Foundry Center will be better equipped to support student learning and collaboration with Iowa companies, the release said. Metal Casting Center Associate Director Nathaniel Bryant collaborated with industry partners to show the center's need for new equipment and submitted the application for funding, the release said. This is quite a humbling moment for me, Bryant said in the release. UNI has given me so much, and it is about time I am able to give back something notable. This is only the beginning of the more great things to come from the Metal Casting Center. Bill seeks overtime pay for farm workers. Efforts to pass Fairness for Farm Workers Act have repeatedly failed. Clara Migoya of the Arizona Republic. Arizona's U.S. Representative Adelita Grajev has introduced a bill that would make it mandatory to compensate agriculture workers for overtime pay across the United States. The Fairness for Farm Workers Act, the federal bill introduced by Grajev, Democrat of Arizona, and Senator Alex Padilla, Democrat of California, is on its fifth run in Kansas, in Congress. It was first introduced by then-Senator Kamala Harris and Gravia's late father, Representative Raul M. Grajia, in 2018. Farm workers were excluded from two major labor protections 88 years ago when the Fair Labor Standards Act was enacted. Minimum wage protections and overtime pay. In 1966, Congress extended minimum wage coverage for some, excluding immediate family members of farm owners and some small farms, but no changes have been made to overtime pay exclusions. This bill is fundamentally about fairness, ensuring that the workers who keep America fed receive the same workplace protections and benefits as any other worker, said Grajia in a statement. Few states have passed laws that extend overtime protection for agricultural workers, and Arizona is not one of them. California and Washington require employers to pay overtime compensation after 40 hours per week. Hawaii, Maryland, New York, and Oregon have set the threshold between 48 and 60 hours a week. Colorado passed overtime pay for farm workers in 2021. This year, it had competing bills to either reduce or bump up the overtime threshold. In late 2025, the Trump administration authorized contractors and agricultural employees to slash the wages of seasonal farm workers coming to work under a visa program known as H-2A. The measure imposed cuts of $3 to $7 an hour, depending on the state. In Arizona, cuts were up to $3.72, which placed pay for harvest work only 17 cents above minimum wage. Employers and contractors could make an additional deduction of $2 per hour for the migrant workers' housing costs, which would leave the final minimum salary at $13.32 an hour. It's shameful for this administration to try to undercut farm worker wages in order to address a labor shortage of its own making through its cruel immigration agenda, said Grajeda in response to the H-2A worker salaries. A judge in California ruled late in August that the Trump administration illegally lowered migrant farm workers' wages. He ordered the Labor Department to introduce new wages through formal process and inform employers that they may owe back wages, the Washington Post reported. The ruling was the result of a lawsuit filed last year in the U.S. Farm Workers and the United States Farm Workers and UFW Foundation. Previous versions of the Fairness for Farm Workers Act stalled in committee, never making it to the floor for final votes. If enacted, all agricultural workers would be entitled to be paid overtime at 1.5 times their regular rate. The bill faces the overtime threshold for agricultural workers over a number of years. It would start with 55 hours per week in 2027 and reach 40 hours per week in 2030. It would give smaller employers until 2033 to adopt the changes. Alejandro Panatera has worked in farm fields for nearly three decades. Like many residents of Mexicali, Baja California, or even from San Luis Rio, Colorado, Sonora, he crossed the U.S.-Mexican port of entry daily during the winter months to work in the lettuce and vegetable fields of the greater Yuma region. Most of the farm workers in Arizona's salad bowl capital have green cards or dual Mexican-American citizenship, but there has been an ever-growing number of workers who are hired from foreign countries under the H-2A visas. Sometimes there isn't enough work, said Pachillo, 64, who does thinning work in lettuce fields and also joins the watermelon, lettuce, and broccoli harvest. In the summer months, workers are lucky if they get more than 5 hours of work per day. Jobs are scarce, he said. With the increase in H-2A workers during the busiest month and the implementation of automated machines for thinning and weeding, many have to turn back and go home, depending on the day. H-2A workers have contracts, but many domestic workers don't have written job offers or protection for the harvest season. H-2A workers provide the security growers need to get their products to market. But long waits for border crossing, more attractive job offers, or an unemployment check often result in no-shows. The Arizona Farm Bureau supports making changes to the H-2A program that would allow migrant workers to stay year-round. Chad Smith, the Bureau's Director of Government Relations, said he was disappointed that Grajeda didn't reach out for conversation and the legislation as introduced is hard no for them. Operators and farmers are running on very thin margins as it is, and so you can only put so much input costs into those operations before they go out of business, Smith said. Arizona producers are competing not only with other states. but also with international produce that has lowered input costs and regulations, he added. Agriculture and the crops don't operate on a 40-hour work week, he said, and so to dictate a rigid kind of overtime requirements doesn't account for all of those realities. Work conditions in the field are undeniably tough. Aside from waking up near midnight to cross the U.S. port of entry, then riding a bus up to 1.5 hours to the fields, work crews have very fast-paced work under extreme temperatures. Supervisors' pressures, treatment, and treatment of workers can vary greatly depending on the company hiring to

the most workers receiving Supplemental Nutrition Assistance Program benefits among all major employers, according to a new Government Accountability Office report. This marks a major shift from 2020, when an earlier GAO survey found that Walmart and McDonald's took the top spots for SNAP recipients. That finding may appear surprising to most Americans, who usually see platform-based work as a side hustle to earn extra cash. In fact, these jobs are becoming more essential as a primary source of income, even as they fail to cover basic food and medical expenses for gig workers. As a scholar of urban politics, I consider this finding an important part of the broader picture revealed in a survey of more than 1,000 Michigan residents that my institute conducted with the Michigan Metro Area Community Study. Roughly 22% of total respondents had engaged in gig work, and about half of those said gig work was essential or important to meeting their basic needs. At the same time, safety net programs paid for by taxpayers are filling the gap when platform companies hire low-wage workers without offering traditional benefits. Major gig work platforms, including Uber and Lyft, often describe their jobs as an opportunity for workers to earn income on their own terms and hours. In this respect, they're right. In our survey, 9 in 10 workers said they valued the flexibility, and more than two-thirds of reported positive experiences overall. But gig workers also named pressing concerns, especially about transparency, pay, and benefits. In fact, gig work may be supplemental, but it isn't always optional, with nearly half of all Americans saying they struggle to make ends meet. Gig work is likely to increase as a source of financial survival. At the same time, these platforms are not aren't substituting for traditional employment. We found that relatively few gig workers, only 6%, reduced hours or left another job to pursue other gig work. And when gig work becomes a necessary source of income, the lack of benefits from health insurance to disability insurance to workers' compensation reflects a shift in who is turning to the safety net. If major platforms won't pay a living wage or provide adequate benefits on the grounds that it's the price of flexibility, government programs often fill the gap. In other words, taxpayers are helping foot the bill to compensate gig workers. The Government Accountability Office report also showed that gig platforms are collectively now the third biggest U.S. employer with workers on Medicaid, the public health insurance program for low-income and disabled Americans. By contrast, in 2020, they didn't make the top five. What's more, recent changes to Medicaid are likely to exacerbate conditions for gig workers. President Donald Trump's sweeping tax and immigration bill, passed in 2025, included provisions for the many states that had expanded Medicaid over the past 15 years. Under the new rules, Medicaid recipients face new and tougher work requirements that demand 80 hours of work or school per month to maintain coverage. Gig work counts toward that requirement, but gig workers who work for multiple platforms may have trouble proving eligibility. They also lack a traditional employer contact or a supervisor who would allow for easy verification, and their total hours worked don't always account for wait times, while fluctuations in user demand can make income unpredictable. As is the case for Medicaid recipients more generally, the complexity and paperwork of the new work requirement may deny them coverage, regardless of whether they work 80 hours per month. These extra hurdles are likely to push more Medicaid recipients off the rolls and toward other social programs, as medical bills surge and their overall finances become even more strapped. This loss of coverage may also lead to even more dire consequences, such as increased hospitalizations that can result when uninsured people forego basic or preventive care. In some states, lawmakers are starting to address the growing trend of gig platforms using government benefits to outsource benefit costs. Portable benefits offer
One promising response.

0: response. Under this model, platform companies or users of gig apps contribute to worker-owned benefit accounts that follow workers across platforms. Two states already provide some important lessons from existing models. In New York State, the Black Car Fund, initially established for taxi and limo drivers, has covered gig drivers since 2014. It's a nonprofit, state-authorized benefits fund that's managed by a board consisting of industry representatives, including drivers. Enrollment in that program is automatic for all gig workers and taxi drivers, with benefits paid for through a passenger surcharge collected instantly via fares. It made headlines in 2023 when the state secured a $328 million settlement after Uber and Lyft withheld pay and benefits from workers. That settlement included mandatory paid sick leave, minimum pay, and other benefits. The model has effectively shifted some of the burdens of lower-wage gig work from taxpayers to users. A centralized pool of cash gives the Black Car Fund significant purchasing power, allowing it to offer drivers full workers' compensation as well as varying levels of health, dental, and disability coverage that drivers can choose from. Platform companies don't contribute money at present, but if they did, they could make those benefits even more generous. And that was from Jacob Lederman of The Conversation, which is an independent, nonprofit source of news, analysis, and commentary from academic experts.
1: Casey's booming stock price drops from June high. A dip comes after soaring growth for the Iowa-based convenience store chain, by Israel Sherman from the Des Moines Register. After becoming a Wall Street darling, Casey's has hit a rut unlike any it's seen in recent history. The Ankeny-based convenience store chain stock tumbled after it released its first quarter earnings report, even as the Ankeny-based convenience store chain beat revenue expectations. On Thursday, September 10th, shares of Casey's were down nearly 26% from a month earlier, closing at $627.64. That's more than 30% off the company's record high in June of $927.85, with investors worried about a slowdown in non-fuel sales. Casey's, which in April became the only Iowa company aside from Principal Financial in the prestigious S&P 500 index, has been a superstar among investors for the past year. Its stock prices rose 87% from November 2025's 52-week low to June's high after the chain announced strong fiscal 2026 results. Its growth before the past year was even more remarkable, as its price roughly quintupled from January 2020 to June 2026. It added hundreds of new locations, becoming the number three convenience store chain in the nation and the fifth largest pizza chain in sales. When Dow Jones added Casey's to the S&P 500, Investopedia wrote that the company was on a tear, but its once constant upward momentum has slowed, at least temporarily, scaring off some investors who saw Walmart, a bellwether for brands that sell consumer necessities such as food and fuel, slump in August. The grocery giant's sales also slowed. Casey's faced an extremely high bar to deliver in Wednesday's quarterly report, Barron noted. Some analysts considered its stock overweight, pointing to a price-to-forward earnings ratio 70% higher than the S&P 500 average. The 19-state chain again reported strong performance Wednesday. Revenue grew 24% in the last year, $102 million above expectations, and it beat analyst profit estimates by almost 9%. Higher profit margins on fuel drove that growth. Casey's earned nearly 48 cents per gallon, compared with about 41 cents a year ago. Customers faced higher gasoline prices, bought less fuel, but made more frequent trips to stores, CEO Darren Rebelez said in the earnings call that followed the release of the report. Despite the increased traffic, sales inside Casey's stores grew 1% less on average than analysts expected. Rebelez said revenue on beer, snacks, and cigarettes was particularly weak. That's an industry-wide phenomenon, Rebelez said. We're not immune to that. To counteract those trends, Rebelez said Casey's is emphasizing nicotine alternatives, liquor and prepackaged cocktails, and its private label snacks. Chief Financial Officer Steve Bramlage said Casey's will update its annual plan announced in June after completing its second quarter, as it typically does. Casey's news release on its fourth quarter results is available at investor.caseys.com. Meanwhile, some investors see the drop in Casey's stock prices as an opportunity. Investing.com reported that Raymond James upgraded the relative strength index for the company's shares, saying it views the pullback as a reset in elevated expectations rather than a deterioration in fundamentals.
0: And sticking with business, Post Office, USPS, plans to raise holiday shipping rates. This is from USA Today. Shipping a gift to a loved one this holiday season could cost a little more than usual. The U.S. Postal Service announced on August 25 that it has filed notice with the Postal Regulatory Commission regarding, quote, a temporary price change for some package products for the 2026 peak holiday season. The agency says the price increase serves to, quote, help cover extra handling costs to ensure a successful peak season, unquote. The planned price adjustment would affect prices for the following retail and commercial domestic parcels: Priority Mail Express, Priority Mail, USPS Ground Advantage, and Parcel Select. The USPS said no other products or services would be effective. If approved, these new rates, temporary, would go into effect on October 4, and they'll stay elevated until January 17. According to the announcement, the planned price changes for the holiday season will vary based on service, destination, and package size and weight. So there's really no good way to tell what something's going to cost. So retail parcels, I'll go through this bullet list a little bit. Priority Mail and USPS Ground Advantage, zones 1 through 4, increases range from 50 cents for packages 0 to 3 pounds to $3.90 for packages 26 to 70 pounds and oversize items. Priority Mail increases from $1 for packages 0 to 3 pounds to $9.10 for the larger packages 26 to 70 pounds. Priority Mail flat rate. 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USPS Ground Advantage. Increases range from 75 cents for 0 to 3 pounds to $7.50 for packages 26 to 70 pounds and oversize items. 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I don't know what happens once it's over 70 pounds. And Priority Mail Express flat rate, there will be a $2.35 increase for flat rate envelopes. And those prices, if approved, will go into effect October 4 and will remain in effect during the peak season until January 17.